talks about the gospel, it talks about creation, it talks about how God has manifested and revealed himself to all humanity. And really, in the end, there is no excuse. And the theme of Romans chapter 1 encapsulates the gospel that is an experience that each of us must embrace. And when we embrace that experience, we will be separated from this world. We will come out of darkness and step into the glorious light of Jesus Christ. Romans chapter 2 continues the theme of what it means to be without excuse. And Paul explains that the Jews that boasted in the significance of them being sons and daughters of Abraham really had nothing to boast in, because when you really look at their lives, they were none better than the Gentiles around them. And so the boast that they made was not legitimate. And the message in Romans chapter 2 that is clearly communicated is that we are all in a deplorable and miserable condition without the saving power of Jesus Christ. In chapter 3 of the book of Romans, and I'm just bringing you now through a little bit of what we covered yesterday so that we can continue our study tonight. In chapter 3, the theme is even further developed, and Paul says that all are unrighteous, all have come to are in this situation, in this deplorable condition without the saving grace of Christ. As a matter of fact, I want to read in chapter 3 together with you some of these words, because they are so serious. They are so to the point. They point out our very spiritual nature, our spiritual condition without the power of Christ manifest in our lives. And if you look at Romans chapter 3 and verse 9, we just want to read a couple of verses here so that we can re-look at what we covered yesterday before we get into the material of chapter 5. Chapter 3 and verse 9, the Bible says, "What then, are we better than they? Not at all, for we have previously charged both Jews and Greeks that they are all under sin. As it is written, there is none righteous, no, not one. There is none who understands. There is none who seeks after God. They have all turned aside. They have become together become unprofitable. There is none who does good, no, not one." And then it goes on to even describe the condition that we are all in. But praise God, we're not left in that condition. In Romans chapter 3, Paul also presents the solution for every single person. And we read about that in verse 19 and 20. He says, "Now we know that whatever the law says, it says to those who are under the law, that every mouth may be stopped and all the world may become guilty before God. Therefore, by the deeds of the law, no flesh will be justified in his sight, for the law is the knowledge of sin." We know that with the law, it's like a mirror. We look in it and we realize our own condition. But what do we do then with that condition? Verse 21, "But now the righteousness of God apart from the law is revealed, being witnessed by the law and the prophets, even the righteousness of God through faith in Jesus Christ to all and on all who believe. For there is no difference." Sorry, "for there is no difference." And so what we are seeing in this text is how Paul is bringing out the righteousness of God, the character of God, and where is it going to be put on display? In those that are in Christ Jesus, those that have Christ's character revealed in them. And this is a choice. We decide to surrender our hearts to him, and he starts working his works within us. We have a living example of that in chapter 4, and we talked about this yesterday, of Abram, the example of Abram, and how Abram was justified by believing the promises of God. We also looked yesterday at how this happened not at once. It was a journey for him. As a matter of fact, first he believed that he had to help God in fulfilling the promises of God, and he utterly failed. But he came to the position, he came to the point in his life that he realized that he had to fully surrender himself so that God could do a work in his life. And so with these examples, with this build-up, we come to chapter 5, and that's where we want to carry on tonight as we look at our second part in this presentation, Faith That Will Be Remembered. Take a look at Romans chapter 5, beginning in verse 1. Romans chapter 5, beginning in verse 1.
The Bible says, therefore, having been justified by faith, we have peace with God through our

Lord Jesus Christ. We are justified by faith. We talked about that earlier. We have, and that results in a peace with God through our Lord Jesus Christ. We looked at that text in our last presentation in 2 Corinthians chapter 5, which talks about the reconciliation that Christ has wrought for humanity. Maybe we should just go back to that text for a moment, because it really connects with the theme of Romans chapter 5. Romans chapter 5 introduces us to this peace that we can enter into. It is a peace with God. And that peace comes about by the reconciliation that Christ has wrought in behalf of us. In 2 Corinthians chapter 5, we read in verse 17 the following. 2 Corinthians chapter 5, and beginning in verse 17. It says, "Therefore, if anyone is in Christ, he is a new creation. All things have passed away. Behold, all things have become new. Now, all things are of God, who has reconciled us to himself through Jesus Christ and has given us the ministry of reconciliation. That is, that God was in Christ reconciling the world to himself, not imputing their trespasses to them, and has committed to us the word of reconciliation." And so there's this word that repeats itself several times in this passage. That is the word reconciliation. It means becoming one again. We have been separated from God through sin. When you look at the story from Genesis to Revelation, it is the story of reconciliation. It is a story of humanity separated from God through sin, but it's also the story of Christ coming, giving his life, and bringing us back to God, bringing us back into the presence of our Heavenly Father. And so it is through Jesus Christ that this reconciliation can take place. It is through Jesus Christ that we can enter into this peace that Romans chapter 5 is talking about. Now, Romans chapter 5 talks about this transition of the Christian by becoming part of an entire new family. And that family is the family that is rooted and grounded in the person Jesus Christ. We become one with Jesus Christ. As a matter of fact, if you turn back to Romans chapter 5, it is an interesting list of comparisons between being part of the family of Adam, a descendant of Adam, which we all are by nature, and then becoming part by choice of the family of Christ. And take notice of the distinctive parallels and contrasts that are made here in Romans chapter 5. If you go down to verse 12, take a look at the list here, as it is mentioned, as Paul describes the difference between being part of Adam, a descendant of Adam, or stepping into Christ and being part of this new family that Jesus has initiated. Let's read from verse 12 together. Romans chapter 5, beginning in verse 12. I hope you can follow along in your Bibles. We read the following. "Therefore, just as through one man sin entered the world, and death through sin, and thus death spread to all men because all sinned. For until the law, sin was in the world, but sin is not imputed where there is no law. Nevertheless, death reigned from Adam to Moses, even over those who had not sinned according to the likeness of the transgression of Adam, who is a type of him who was to come." So here we're talking about Adam, but look at how it continues. Verse 15, "But the free gift is not like the offense. For if by one man's offense many died, much more the grace of God and the gift of grace of the one man, Jesus Christ, abounded to many." So it's talking about what came through Adam, and then it's talking about what comes through Christ. Through Adam, we have sin that entered into the world. But through sin came offense, but through Jesus Christ we have the gift of grace. And as you continue to read all the way till the end of the chapter, basically from verse 12 all the way to the end of the chapter to verse 21, you have this list of contrasts, comparisons and contrasts between Adam, which we are natural descendants from, and Jesus Christ. In these contrasts, the following is mentioned. What results
resulted from the fall of Adam. It mentions disobedience. It mentions sin. It mentions death, offense, judgment, condemnation. But then when you look at what comes through Jesus,

As Christ, we read about grace, justification, righteousness, obedience, eternal life. So in Scripture, Jesus is called the second Adam or the last Adam. He steps in the place of Adam and he introduces a whole new view of what we can experience, a whole new salvation. Now, this salvation that we can step into through the reconciliation of Jesus Christ, we can do by choice. We decide to surrender our lives to Him, and He does a work in us. As a matter of fact, if you look at Romans chapter 5, and you go to the very end of the chapter, look at how it ends here in verse 20 and 21. Romans chapter 5 and verse 20 and 21. Moreover, the law entered that the offense might abound, but where sin abounded, grace abounded much more. So that as sin reigned in death, even so grace might reign through righteousness to eternal life through Jesus Christ our Lord. Through Jesus Christ our Lord, we have eternal life. And we can enter into a new family, and that is the family of Christ. As a matter of fact, there's such an encouraging passage in the New Testament about that very idea of you and I becoming part of the family of God. If you keep your finger in Romans, because we'll come back there in just a moment, and you turn to the book of Galatians, take notice of how Paul in the book of Galatians pictures this experience of the believer. Galatians chapter 3. And take notice of verse 16, Galatians chapter 3 and verse 16. It says, now to Abram and to his seed were the promises made. He does not say, and to seeds as of many, but as of one, and to your seed who is Christ. And then if you go on to the end of the chapter there, to verse 26, it says, for you are all sons of God through faith in Christ Jesus. So Christ Jesus is the promised seed of prophecy, and then we can become part of Him. We can become the sons of God through faith in Christ Jesus. Verse 27 says, for as many of you as were baptized into Christ have put on Christ. There is neither Jew nor Greek, there is neither slave nor free, there is neither male nor female, for you are all one in Christ Jesus. And if you are Christ's, then you are Abram's seed and heirs according to the promise. What an incredible promise that is given to us, that by faith we can become sons and daughters of God. By faith we become sons and daughters of Abram. We become part of what we would call the spiritual Israel. It is an invitation to every single one of us. It is an invitation to you personally to step into that relationship with God. You see, the sins of this world, Christ took them upon Himself. Through Jesus, we can be reconciled to the Heavenly Father, and we can be part of this new family. And so Romans chapter 5, if you turn back there, really reveals these two lineages, the lineage of Adam and what comes through Adam, and the lineage of Christ and what comes through Christ. Now, we are all born into this world as a descendant of Adam, which was the first human being, which through Adam, sin came into this world. And so we inherit this sinful nature. And so we grow up with this sinful nature, and yet we have a decision that we can make. And that decision is when the gospel is being revealed to us, we can decide to become part of Jesus Christ, become part of a new family, to enter into this reconciliation, to enter into this salvation that has been wrought for us, so that we can become partakers of the blessings that are listed here in Romans chapter 5. We can become partakers of these gifts that have been bestowed upon us from heaven. These gifts of grace, these gifts of justification, of righteousness, of obedience, of eternal life. It is a powerful, powerful invitation to step into that by becoming one with Jesus Christ. But of course, the question then is, how does this practically happen? How do I, as a natural descendant of Adam, with all the dispositions in me to actually tend and bend towards evil, how can I step out of that and decide to become part of this new family and to step into this

oneness with Jesus Christ and be a partaker of the gifts that are mentioned in chapter 5. The question is, how does that practically happen? Well, praise God, as we continue in the book of Romans, Romans chapter 6 and 7 gives us some very practical illustrations of how this happens in the Christian life. And so let us take a look at these illustrations. There are actually three of them. In chapter 6, we have two illustrations, and in chapter 7, we have another illustration of what it means to become one with Jesus Christ, what it means to enter into that family of God. In Romans chapter 6, we have the question that is asked there in verse 1. Take a look at Romans chapter 6 and verse 1. A question is asked, "What shall we say then? Shall we continue in sin that grace may abound? Certainly not. How shall we who died to sin live any longer in it?" Paul asks the question. We've been talking about grace that we receive from Jesus Christ. But that grace, is that just a covering grace? Is it just something that is outside of us? Is it just an experience that we are not really partakers of? Shall we just continue sinning that grace may abound? That's the question that Paul asks. But then he answers his own question. He says, "Certainly not." Actually, he repeats this question almost identical in verse 15. Look at Romans chapter 6 and verse 15. Almost the same question here. He says, "What then? Shall we sin because we are not under the law but under grace?" And then he answers it in the very same way as he did in the beginning of the chapter. He says, "Certainly not." You can basically divide Romans chapter 6 into two parts. You have verse 1 to 14, and then you have verse 15 to 23. The first part is answering that first question, and then the almost identical question is asked again, and then you have a second illustration, the second part of the chapter. Let us look at these two illustrations then about how grace really works in the life of the believer. Romans chapter 6, looking at verse 3, it says, "Do you not know that as many of us as were baptized into Christ Jesus were baptized into his death? Therefore, we were buried with him through baptism into death, that just as Christ was raised from the dead by the glory of the Father, even so we also should walk in newness of life." The illustration that is used here is the illustration of baptism. And baptism is a symbol of entering into the death of Christ, and of course also experiencing not only the death of Christ, but the resurrection of Christ. It is like a burial. You go under the water and your old life is buried away. You come up out of the water to live a new life in Jesus Christ. Just as Jesus Christ went into the grave, but came out of the grave and is alive, so we die to self and we come up and we live for Christ. So baptism is symbolic of the teaching of what it means to die to self. Now, that's not just something we do once in our lifetime. Many of you might be baptized, maybe some of you aren't. Baptism is a symbol, is an outward symbol of dying to self. And yet, when the Christian is baptized, that doesn't just mean that that's a one-time event. As a matter of fact, Paul says, "I die daily." Now, what does he mean when he says, "I die daily"? It doesn't mean that he dies a literal death daily. That could certainly not be true. He's talking here about the death to self. He mentions that there in 1 Corinthians chapter 15 and verse 31. He says, "I die daily." But what does that really mean? What does that experience mean of dying to self, which is symbolized by baptism? Well, let's look a little closer at that. Jesus, when he spoke to his disciples in Luke chapter 9,

So Jesus makes it very plain here in Luke chapter 9 that those that want to follow him, those that want to become disciples of him, they have to do something. They have to take up their cross voluntarily and follow him. Now, that doesn't mean that they had to make crosses of wood and put it on their shoulder and follow him. What this means is, again, the same symbolic meaning that is also illustrated through baptism, and that is dying to self. We all know that a cross is an instrument that leads to death. As a matter of fact, in the days that Jesus spoke these words to his disciples, the disciples knew exactly what Jesus was saying. Every time that they saw a person with a cross on their shoulders, they knew that person was going to die. Now, what Jesus is saying here, if you want to become my disciple, you need to take up a cross voluntarily. You need to make that decision and follow me. When we, in our Christian experience, take up that cross, what it means is we are dying to self. Just like baptism, we go under the water, we die to self. There's a burial, but we come up again, and Christ lives in us. You see, Christ cannot live in us when self is still alive. When there is pride and selfishness, which we naturally receive through Adam, if that is dominant in us, Christ cannot live in our hearts. He cannot reign in us. Someone said, you know, you can't serve two masters at a time, but you can serve one master at a time. So there are two masters cannot be in us. There must be either self must die and Christ must reign, or self is alive and Christ cannot be part of us. And so that's why Paul said,

encourages the believers to enter into this experience of dying to self. Jesus himself invites the believers to enter into this experience. In another passage in John chapter 12 and verse 24, Jesus says the following. He says, "Verily, verily, I say unto you, except a corn of wheat fall into the ground and die, it abides alone. But if it die, it brings forth much fruit." Now, if any of you have a garden, you know what that is like. When you take that seed, there seems to be no life in that seed. But you put it in the ground, you cover it up. It's like a burial, right? You're burying that seed in the ground. And yet, soon enough, with the sun and the water, a plant starts growing. It's every time a miracle of God. It's a miracle of God, but there must be a death first in order for life to take place. And so in Romans chapter 6, Paul is using this very illustration, and he's using the illustration of baptism. But baptism is a one-time event for the Christian as they enter into a life with Jesus, as they enter into the family of God. But it's much deeper than just a one-time experience, because the very illustration that baptism presents, the illustration of dying to self, is something that the Christian needs to experience every single day. Now, how does that happen? It happens by us making that choice to voluntarily pick up that cross and follow Jesus, by allowing self to die. Now, we cannot do that in our own strength, just as much as a person cannot crucify themselves. We must ask God to put death to self so that we can invite him to live in us. This is something that only God can do for us. As a matter of fact, in order to illustrate this a little bit better, turn with me to Galatians, the book of Galatians, and take notice of Galatians chapter 2 and verse 20. Galatians chapter 2 and verse 20. Listen to the words of, again, the Apostle Paul here as he writes to the church in Galatia. And he writes to the Galatians and he says the following in Galatians chapter 2 and verse 20. Something of importance for them living at that time, but also for us today. These words are just echoing to us today. And it says the following: "I have been crucified with Christ. It is no longer I who live, but Christ lives in me. And the life which I now live in the flesh, I live by faith in the Son of God, who loved me and gave himself for me." Paul says, "I have been crucified with Christ." So now it's not me living any longer. It's Christ living in me. This is the experience that we are invited into on a daily basis. Now, when I thought about this and I was really trying to make this as practical as possible, I thought to myself, is there any illustration, is there any story in the Bible where there was someone that was crucified with Christ? I mean, if you can ever find a story to illustrate these deep teachings, it makes it a lot easier. And I thought to myself, yes, there is indeed a person that was crucified with Christ, and that is the thief on the cross. Think about it for a moment. When Jesus was crucified there on the hill of Calvary, he was not alone. There were two thieves on each side of him that were crucified with him. But there was something very different with the crucifixion of Jesus and the crucifixion of these two thieves. And that difference is very plain, and that is that Jesus voluntarily gave his life. But what about those two thieves? Were they voluntarily giving their lives to be crucified there? Absolutely not. As a matter of fact, you know, they were wrestling in the hands of those that were putting them on that cross. It was not voluntarily for them. And yet, as they are on the cross and they look at Jesus, they started mocking him. The Bible says that both of the thieves in the beginning were mocking Jesus. But then one of those thieves, his attitude changed. He looked at Jesus and something started happening in his heart. Something started happening in his mind. He looked at Jesus and in Jesus he started seeing the Son of God. He started seeing in Jesus something special. He started realizing that Jesus had some peace that he did not have. They were all about to die, and yet he looked at Jesus and he could see the peace and serenity and just the character of Christ was now impressing his own heart and mind.
And the story, you know the story, it's so powerful.

He turns to Jesus and he says to Jesus, "Remember me when thou comest into thy kingdom." Now, that's powerful. Christ turns to the thief and assures him that he will remember him. Now, this presentation is entitled Faith That Will Be Remembered. The faith of that thief on the cross was remembered. Now, there's a lot that we could remember about that thief. There was a lot of people that were probably standing there beholding this crucifixion that knew about the sins of that thief that was hanging there. And yet, when this thief came to the point of surrendering his heart to God, surrendering his heart to Christ, and totally giving himself to Jesus, that which will be remembered about that thief were those last words that he spoke to Christ. Now, as he was crucified there, a change happened in his heart. We can almost say that that thief died on that cross twice. First, he died the death to self, as he surrendered his life to Jesus. And he said to Jesus, "Remember me when thou comest into the kingdom." And after that, he died the literal death. The question for each one of us today is, which death are we going to die first? That's the real question. We are all asked to voluntarily take up our cross and follow Jesus. We are all asked to be crucified with Christ. And because we have voluntarily taken up that cross, we also can voluntarily step down from that cross whenever we wish. Now think about that. When Christ was crucified there on Calvary, the religious leaders there, they were lined up right in front of that cross, and they were tempting Jesus to come down from that cross. They would say, "If you are the Son of God, come down from that cross." Now, did Jesus have the power to step down from that cross? Certainly he did. Any moment Jesus could decide to step down from that cross. But yet he decided to remain on that cross for you and for me. Now think about it. When Jesus invites us as his followers to take up that cross voluntarily and follow him, when we experience that death to self, when we die to self and Christ is living in us, and these words in Galatians are practically our experience. It says, Paul says, "I've been crucified with Christ. It is no longer I who live, but Christ lives in me." Now, when we are in that experience, we, just like Jesus, at any moment can decide to step out of that experience. Because we have voluntarily taken up that cross, we can also voluntarily step down. Does that make sense? You see, the experience that we enter into with Jesus is an experience that we, by choice, must remain in. Now, to make this very practical, I think you all can relate to this. You wake up in the morning, and the first thing you do is you pray to God, and you ask God to give you the power to live for him that day. You surrender yourself to him. In essence, what you are doing now is picking up that cross. You're saying, "I don't want to live for myself, but Jesus, I want you to live your life in me." That's what it means to pick up that cross, dying to self so Christ can live in you. You do that in the morning, and now as you go about your day, you are voluntarily on that cross, and you are putting the love of God on display to those around you. You are basically saying, "I don't want to live for myself. I want the life of Christ to be revealed in me." And everything seems to go very well until that temptation comes. Now, that temptation may be very different between us. Maybe something that tempts you doesn't tempt me. Maybe something that tempts me doesn't tempt you. But there's this specific temptation, you know what it is, that gets to you. And at the moment that temptation hits, you have a choice to make. Will I remain on that cross? Will I remain in Christ? Will I answer as Christ would answer to that temptation? Or will I decide to step down from that cross and let the flesh take over? And that's exactly the choice that each one of us has to make. It is a choice to remain on that cross or to step down from that cross. Now listen to this quotation here. It's taken from a marvelous book, Steps to Christ, page 47. And the writer of Steps to Christ, she says the following. She pictures it so powerfully, so beautifully, the experience that many of us go through. It says, "Many are inquiring, how am I to make the surrender of myself to God?
Isn't that the question we have? How can we make that surrender of ourselves?

to God. You desire to give yourself to Him, but you are weak in moral power, in slavery to doubt, and controlled by the habits of your life of sin. Your promises and resolutions are like ropes of sand. You know what that's like? You say, oh, that one sin, it got me this time, but from now on, I'm going to do it. I'm not going to do it again. But then you fall back into that same sin. Your resolutions are like ropes of sand. And then it goes on to say, you cannot control your thoughts, your impulses, your affections. The knowledge of your broken promises and forfeited pledges weakens your confidence in your own sincerity and causes you to feel that God cannot accept you. You know, we go through this. I believe that many of us can relate to these words. We make resolutions, we break those resolutions, we lose confidence in ourselves. We believe that God is now very distant from us, and so that we cannot come to Him. And so we find ourselves in this circle, and it seems that we're trapped in it. But then this quotation here in Steps to Christ, it goes on to say, you need not despair. What you need to understand is the true force of the will. Now listen very carefully. This is the governing power in the nature of man, the power of decision or of choice. Everything depends on the right action of the will. The power of choice God has given to man, and it is theirs to exercise. What is it? The power of choice, the power of the free will. It says you can choose to serve Him. We can choose to, remember, to remain on that cross. That's a decision that we have the power to make. It goes on to say you can give Him your will. He will then work in you to will and to do according to His good pleasure. Thus your whole nature will be brought under the control of the Spirit of Christ. Your affections will be centered upon Him. Your thoughts will be in harmony with His. Now, what a promise that is. When we find ourselves in the situation that we have let down God, we have let down those around us, we feel that our resolutions are like the ropes of sand. We have failed again and again, and we feel that God is very distant from us. At that moment, we need to exercise the will. We need to exercise the choices that we can make. We can exercise the power of choice. And we can decide to center ourselves upon Him, to invite Him into our experience, and to basically step onto that cross, to get onto that cross. Now, the cross is something that it doesn't really sound nice, you know, talking about the death to self. Why talk so much about death? But really, the Bible reveals, and the New Testament particularly reveals, that there is no way to true life except we first experience a death. A death to self, which will result in an abundant life in Jesus Christ our Lord. And so that's the experience that we are invited into. And Romans chapter 6, in a marvelous way, illustrates just that. The example is given of baptism, and it is the experience of dying to self and entering into that relationship with Jesus Christ. Now, in Romans chapter 6, as I mentioned earlier, there are two illustrations that are used. We have the first illustration of baptism or dying to self, but there's also a second illustration, and I would like to have a look at that one beginning in verse 15. Romans chapter 6 and verse 15, the question that was asked in the beginning of the chapter is repeated here. It says, what then? Shall we sin because we are not under the law but under grace? Certainly not. And then verse 16 says, but do you not know that to whom you present yourselves slaves to obey, you are that one's slaves whom you obey, whether of sin leading to death or of obedience leading to righteousness. It talks about being a slave, either being a slave of sin, which leads to death, or a slave of obedience, which leads to righteousness. So the first illustration is talking about a baptism, dying to self, and then the second illustration in Romans chapter 6 is talking about being a slave, either a slave of disobedience or a slave of obedience. Now, when we really understand this illustration, when we really understand what it means to be a slave of sin and a

slave of righteousness. We will, our allegiance, our loyalty will belong to that very one that we choose. And when that is Christ, we will be compelled and motivated to serve him in our lives. I heard this story not so long ago about an Englishman in the mid-1800s that traveled to California because he wanted to search for gold. And that's exactly what he did. He searched and searched and searched. And then that payday came and he found his gold. And so he decided to cash in on that gold and to travel back to his family in England. And on his way back as he was traveling, he came to the city of New Orleans, and he was going to take the boat further up north and then to New York and then take the boat and travel all the way back to England where his family was waiting. And as he was in New Orleans, he had some spare hours, and so he strolled across the marketplace in that city, and he came upon this scene of a slave being sold. And the slave was standing on a platform, and there were various men there in the crowd that were bidding upon this slave. It was a female slave, and they wanted to buy her, and so they were shouting out prices, and the one would shout, and then the other would shout a little bit more, and then the next one would shout. And this Englishman finds himself in this very scene, and he's looking, and he's listening, and he's taking in what is happening right before his very eyes. Now, not only are these men bidding for this slave, but they're also telling each other and shouting out in the crowd what they're going to do with her once they have bought her. And this Englishman is absolutely disgusted by what he's hearing, and he just can't stand it any longer. Now, he is right there, and he knows that in his bag, he has quite a bit of money. And that is the money that he was going to bring back to England. But at that very moment, he is so compelled by the scene that he beholds that he bids higher than the last bidder. And he actually obtains the slave. The slave is bought by him. Now, the moment that he walks to the platform, and of course he has a plan in what he's going to do, the moment that he walks to the platform, the slave steps down, and the first thing that she does is she spits in his face. And he takes her by the hand, and he walks through the streets of New Orleans, and he comes to a little office, and he walks into this office, and he signs some papers, and the slave is looking on, and she's thinking, what is happening? And he signs some more papers, and some more papers, and some more papers, and it takes a while, and then they walk out of that office, and he puts some papers in her hands, and he says to her, "You are free. You are free. I have paid the price. You are free." Now, of course, she couldn't imagine what she was hearing. And tears started running down her eyes. And she fell on her knees, and she just couldn't believe it. And she takes hold of him and says, "I can't believe it. You bought me to set me free?" And she said, "I am going to serve you for the rest of my life." My friends, when we understand the high price that has been paid in behalf of us, we will want to do nothing else but serve Jesus for the rest of our lives. When we understand that we are that slave that is being sold, we are slaves of sin, we are slaves of disobedience. And when you look there back in Romans chapter 5, it lists what comes through Adam and what comes through Christ. We understand that through Adam, we are prone to disobedience. We are encaptured by sin. There is no way out. And Jesus Christ is that man that comes to this scene on the marketplace, and he sees you and he sees me, and he sees us being sold to the devil, and yet he pays that price to set us free so that we can become his servants. And we will become his servants by choice. It will be a choice. When we understand that he has paid that high price to set us free, we will want nothing else but to serve him the rest of our lives. You see, it's this kind of service that God wants. When we understand the high price that has been paid on Calvary, there is something that happens in our hearts. There's this longing that is awakened to become a slave of God. Now, that's a word, slave, that has negative connotations. But when you think about it, it is allegiance, it is loyalty, it is total commitment. It is belonging to someone else. And this is exactly what the Christian experience is about. We belong to Jesus. We belong to him with every single
choice that we make, we decide to make him our Lord and Savior. And so we have these two illustrations there in Romans chapter 6, powerful illustrations. The first illustration of baptism, dying to self, resurrection as we come up out of the water, a new person. And this is not just something we experience only at baptism. It is a daily experience as we are crucified to self that Jesus may live in us. And then the second illustration that is used in Romans chapter 6 is the illustration of becoming a slave of righteousness, a slave of God instead of a slave of sin. Now, as we continue in Romans chapter 7, well, maybe before we go to Romans chapter 7, let's just read the last verses there in chapter 6. They're so encouraging. Look at verse 22 and 23. Romans chapter 6 and verse 22 and 23. It says, "But now, having been set free from sin and having become slaves of God, you have your fruit to holiness and the end everlasting life. For the wages of sin is death, but the gift of God is eternal life in Christ Jesus our Lord." That's the gift that God wants to give to each one of us as we become his followers by choice, his slaves by choice. Now look at the third illustration that we have here in the book of Romans as we move on to chapter 7. And arguably the chapter 7 of the book of Romans it's mentioned by many to be the most difficult one. As a matter of fact, it is not an easy chapter to understand, but I believe with the context of chapter 6, we can grasp it, you know. It's not that hard after all, but we need to take it verse by verse. We need to look carefully at this illustration because Paul is a deep theologian and his language at times gets a little complicated. So let's look at it together here in Romans chapter 7, beginning in verse 1. And I just want to read verse 1 to verse 6. If you don't understand it the first time, then don't give up. We're going to take it verse by verse and see if we can grasp this together. Romans chapter 7, verse 1 to 6. Here is our next illustration. And Paul says the following, "Do you not know, brethren, for I speak to those who know the law, that the law has dominion over a man as long as he lives? For the woman who has a husband is bound by the law to her husband as long as he lives, but if the husband dies, she is released from the law of her husband. So then, if while her husband lives, she marries another man, she will be called an adulteress. But if her husband dies, she is free from that law, so that she is no adulteress, though she has married another man. Therefore, my brethren, you also have become dead to the law through the body of Christ, that you may be married to another, to him who was raised from the dead, that we should bear fruit to God. For when we were in the flesh, the sinful passions, which were aroused by the law, were at work in our members to bear fruit to death. But now we have been delivered from the law, having died to what we were held by, so that we should serve in the newness of the Spirit and not in the oldness of the latter." Now, the illustration that Paul is using here, it's the illustration of marriage. It's the illustration of marriage. Now, what he says is, the law says that a man and woman are one flesh. They belong together as long as they live. That's the commitment they make to one another. Now, it is adultery for either one to be married, for one to be married to another while the other is yet living. And so in the illustration, that is made plain. If the woman would be married to someone else while her husband is still alive, that's adultery. But if she dies and she marries someone else, then she is not condemned by the law. Now, the law does not change. The law is the same, but the situation has changed, right? Now, this is the illustration that Paul is giving us here in Romans chapter 7. Now, we have to, of course, understand here where we fit into this illustration. As a matter of fact, we have four subjects here. Follow along very carefully now. We have the law, we have the woman, we have the first husband, and we have the second husband. Now, let's look at the application. You see, in this illustration, you and I, in our Christian experience, we are that woman. As a matter of fact, from Genesis to Revelation, there's this beautiful picture of the church of God being the bride of Christ. There's this beautiful picture of becoming one with Christ, and Christ is the bridegroom, and the church is the bride. So the woman

woman in the illustration of Romans chapter 7 is the believer. Now, she is married to the first husband. And when the first husband dies, then she can legitimately be married to the second husband. Now, if the woman is the believer, then who is the first husband and who is the second husband? Well, look at verse 4 again. I think verse 4 makes it very clear. It says, "Therefore, my brethren, you also have become dead to the law through the body of Christ, that you may be married to another," so that's talking about the second husband, "to him," with capital H, "who was raised from the dead, that we should bear fruit to God." So who's the second husband? It's Jesus Christ, right? It's Jesus Christ. So we're getting closer now. The woman, the believer, the second husband, Jesus Christ. And of course, the believer wants to be married to Jesus Christ, right? That's the whole picture of the gospel. That's the whole picture from Genesis to Revelation, that oneness between Christ and his people, that oneness between the bridegroom and the bride. But what does the law say? The law says that you cannot be married to the second husband while the first husband is still alive. And so the only way in this illustration here in Romans chapter 7 for the woman to be married with the second husband is that the first husband, what has to happen to the first husband according to the illustration? It has to die, right? Well, then we have to find out who is the first husband that has to die. Well, let's go back to verse 4 and 5 here. Romans chapter 7, verse 4 and 5. "Therefore, my brethren, you also have become dead to the law through the body of Christ, that you may be married to another, to him who was raised from the dead, that we should bear the fruit of God." Verse 5. "For when we were," that's past tense, so in other words, before we are unified with the second husband, "for when we were in the flesh, the sinful passions which were aroused by the law were at work in our members to bear fruit to death. But now we have been delivered from the law, having died to what we were held by, so that we should serve in the newness of the Spirit and not in the oldness of the latter." So the first husband is self. The first husband

Well, according to verse 5, the first husband, for when we were in the flesh, the sinful passions were aroused by the law, and the law, by the law, were at work in our members to bear fruit to death. That's the first husband. It's self, and self must die so that we can be married to the second husband, Jesus Christ. A powerful illustration which shows what must happen in the Christian experience for us to be reconciled with Jesus Christ, for us to be reconciled with God. You see, if we in our Christian experience want to be married with the second husband, Jesus, without first having died to self, this is not going to work. According to the illustration, it's the law does not even, it's an impossibility. Christ can only live in us. We can only become one with Christ when self has died. And so these three illustrations, Romans 6, the illustration of dying to self, and the illustrations of becoming a slave to God, and then the illustration in Romans chapter 7 of the marriage to Christ, all these three illustrations show us practically how we can experience entering into this new family of God that we are invited into, becoming one with Him, and then receiving the gifts of heaven, grace, righteousness, obedience, eternal life. And each one of us can, by choice, enter into that experience. Just as we choose to remain on the cross, so we choose to become a slave of Jesus instead of a slave of sin. And so we choose to be married to Christ. We choose to have the Spirit of God work in our lives so that self may be put to death, and that we can experience the beauty of holiness. Now, as Romans chapter 7 continues, it explains that, it actually pictures the experience of a person that is going through this struggle, that realizes that they are married to self, they want to be set free, they want to be married to Christ, but they don't know how. Now, take notice of the words in this experience of how this is pictured, and I think that many of us can relate to this this description here in Romans chapter 7 and beginning in verse 18. Look at what it says. Romans chapter 7 and verse 18. It says, "For I know that in me, that is in my flesh, nothing good dwells. For to will is present with me, but how to perform what is good I do not find. For the good that I will to do, I do not do. But the evil that I will not to do, that I practice. Now if I do what I will not to do, it is no longer I who do it, but sin that dwells in me. I find then a law that evil is present with me, the one who wills to do good. For I delight in the law of God according to the inward man. But I see another law in my members, warring against the law of my mind, and bringing me into captivity to the law of sin which is in my members." So it's like struggles going on. It's like you're in the first marriage of self, and you want a divorce to take place so that you can be married to the second, to Christ. And so self must die. And this experience is here explained. You want to do what is good, but you can't, because there's a war going on. And that war, my friends, can only be solved. That war can only, self can only be defeated when we ask Jesus and invite Him into our experience. Only He can do that. He can put self to death so that He can reign in us, and we can be reconciled to Him, and that we can enter into that marriage, the bridegroom Christ being unified with the bride, the church, the believer. It's an experience that we're all invited to become part of. It's an experience that Romans chapter 8 describes. When you come to Romans chapter 8, it's so encouraging. There we read about this very experience of being united with Jesus. It's the experience of being married to Christ. Let's read some of that experience there in Romans chapter 8. Look at these first verses there in Romans chapter 8. It says, "There is therefore now no condemnation to those who are in Christ Jesus, who do not walk according to the flesh," because the self has died, "but according to the Spirit. For the law of the Spirit of life in Christ Jesus has made me free from the law of sin and death."
For what the law could not do in that it was weak through the flesh, God did by sending his own Son in the likeness of sinful flesh. On account of sin, he condemned.

sin in the flesh, that the righteous requirements of the law might be fulfilled in us who do not walk according to the flesh, but according to the Spirit. See, each of us is invited to walk in the Spirit. To walk in the Spirit means to be die to self. To walk in the Spirit means to become a slave of Christ. To walk in the Spirit means to be married to Jesus. To walk in the Spirit means to surrender our lives to Him so that He can do in us what we cannot do for ourselves. Romans chapter 8 is a beautiful chapter, probably my favorite chapter in the book of Romans. It describes this experience. It describes what it means to walk with Christ. If you just continue there and you go to verse 12, look at what Paul says here. He says, "Therefore, brethren, we are debtors, not to the flesh, to live according to the flesh. For if you live according to the flesh, you will die. But if by the Spirit you put to death the deeds of the body, you will live." So it happens by the Spirit, my friends. By the Spirit we put to death the deeds of the body, and then we will experience the abundant life that God has in store for us. For as many, verse 14, as are led by the Spirit of God, these are sons of God. For you did not receive the spirit of bondage again to fear, but you received the Spirit of adoption, by whom we cry out, Abba, Father. That's the cry of the Christian, the cry to become one with God. Now, when Christ starts working in our lives, we still have a fallen nature. We still have a nature that tends towards evil. But Christ is now the controlling power in our lives. As long as we remain on that cross, Christ is that controlling power. He works in us to will and to do of His good pleasure. That is the promise that He has given to us. In Romans chapter 8, if you go down towards the end of the chapter, look at what it says in verse 31. A question is asked by Paul that is so fitting at a time like this. He says, "What shall we say to these things? If God is for us, who can be against us?" If God is for us, who can be against us? When considering all of this, looking at all that God has done in behalf of us, looking here at the teachings that Paul has outlined there in the book of Romans, considering all these things, the question is well in place. What shall we say to these things? And the answer is in place as well. Paul says, if God is for us, who can be against us? We need to be reminded on a daily basis, my friends, that God is for us. We are not in this struggle alone. In this struggle against sin, God is not somewhere in the corner of the universe, now and then cheering us on. No, He's involved with us in these struggles. He knows what we are going to. We have a high priest in the heavenly sanctuary that can feel with our infirmities, the Bible tells us, that was tempted like as we are tempted, that knows exactly what we are going through. And this is a Christ that can understand your struggles. When you struggle with certain temptations, when you struggle with certain sins, God is not somewhere far away, not understanding our situation. No, He knows what we're going through. Jesus is our high priest, and we can come before Him, and He will give you the strength that you need at the very moment that you need it most. He will intervene in your life, for He has promised to do so. If God is for us, who can be against us? And when we read these chapters in the book of Romans, it seems like such a high call, and certainly it is a high call, but we must remind ourselves that we are not alone in this. When we talk about dying to self, it's not something our own strength, but we can ask God, God, help me to experience that. Give me the power to remain on the cross. Give me the power to live for You and not to live for myself. God, help me to understand what it means that You have set me free. You see, we were slaves of sin. He has set us free. When we understand the high price that He has paid on behalf of us, that will just compel us to love Him and serve Him the rest of our lives. And when we understand that He has invited us into a marriage, He wants us to be united with Himself. Jesus has proposed to His bride. He has proposed to you as the believer. He wants to become one with you. But first, before you become one with Him, the first husband must die. And that first husband, that self must die so that we can be unified with Jesus Christ. In Romans chapter 8, it talks about the experience of war.

walking not in the flesh, but walking in the Spirit. And this is the invitation that is extended to every single Christian. We are invited to step into this saving relationship with Jesus Christ, to walk in the Spirit. Look at what it says here at the end of Romans chapter 8. Look at verse 37. It says, "Yet in all these things, we are more than conquerors through Him who loved us." We are more than conquerors through Him who loved us. Paul says, "For I am persuaded that neither death, nor life, nor angels, nor principalities, nor powers, nor things present, nor things to come, nor height, nor depth, nor any other created thing shall be able to separate us from the love of God, which is in Christ Jesus our Lord." Nothing will be able to separate us from the love of God. There's only one thing, my friends, that can separate you from the love of God. And that is your own choice. You can decide to turn away from Him. But if you decide to turn to Him, if you decide to accept Him into your life, there is nothing that can separate you from the love of God. You see, Hudson Taylor, he said at one point, he said, "In the easiest position of life, He must give me His grace. And in the most difficult, His grace is sufficient." Isn't that so true for each one of us? In the easiest position of life, He must give me His grace. And in the most difficult, His grace is sufficient. You see, it was Christ that walked across that marketplace. It was Christ that came upon a scene of a slave being sold. And you were that slave. You were that slave that was being sold. You are a slave to sin. You are a slave to the passions of the flesh. You are a slave to all the evil in this world. And yet Christ was willing to pay that price. He paid the price with His own very life to set us free. And the question is, when we come to an understanding, when we come to this awareness that Christ has paid the price to set us free, the question is, who are we going to serve? Who are we going to follow? In the light of being set free through the death of Jesus Christ, will we decide to follow Him? Will we decide that He is now our Lord and Savior? If we make that decision, He will not let us down. He will breathe into our lives the Holy Spirit, and we will be able to enter into the experience of Romans chapter 8, the experience of no condemnation, the experience of walking in the Spirit, the experience of having God with us. The experience of knowing that there's nothing that can separate us from Him. Only our own choice, but we have made the choice to belong to Him. And so I pray this evening that you will make that choice. That you will decide to make Christ your husband, your Lord, your Savior. Because when you make that decision and you surrender your life to Him, a death will take place, and at times it is a painful experience. Self will die. The Spirit will do a work in us that we can't do for ourselves, but we will realize that out of that death, there's an abundant life that will flow out of that. A life in Christ. A life of putting on display the very character of God. How many of you would like to enter into that experience tonight? You say, "Yes, I want to enter into that death. Death to self, so that I can live the abundant life with Christ Jesus, my Lord." Let's pray and ask for the Lord to give us just that experience. Father in heaven, we want to thank You tonight that we can come to You. We want to thank You for being with us. We want to thank You for the book of Romans and the teachings that are found in this book. Lord, there are teachings that come from Your throne. There are teachings that Your Holy Spirit has given through the Apostle Paul. Thank You so much, Lord, for revealing to us the plan that You have for each one of us. Lord, it is a plan that we want to experience. It is a plan that we want to enter into. Lord, we want to experience the death to self so that You can live in us. And Lord, there are moments in our life that we know that we have let You down. And yet, Lord, we know that You will never let us down, that You are always there, and that we need not doubt that, Lord, that You want to invite us into that relationship. Father, help us to know how we can exercise the will, how we can make a decision and a choice for You. Father,

thank you for giving us the gift of your Son. Thank you for the high price that has been paid for each one of us. Help us to understand that price that has been paid, Lord, that in turn it may motivate us to belong to you and only to you. Thank you so much, Lord, for the study we could have tonight. Thank you that like the thief on the cross, you will remember our faith. As we place our faith in you and you alone, you will remember that. And we thank you for that, Lord. And we rest in that assurance, asking and praying this in the name of Jesus. Amen.

Heavenly Father, the world is in such a state, and you are the one who came to save it. And they wish to turn their ears and their hearts to other causes. And I pray that your Spirit will bring them back in Jesus' name. Amen. Now, you saw what Henry had produced. And we're going to talk about three angels' message, not one angel, not two, three. The whole story. And the first one is about the everlasting gospel. And the everlasting gospel is mentioned because it has never changed, as we saw. It has never, ever changed. It's always been the same. And it must comprise the character of God. It must entail all the aspects of divinity. Just because someone is loving and kind and gentle and long-suffering doesn't mean that he is weak. And if you combine these aspects of God into one, then you have the God that we serve, a God of mercy, of kindness, of grace, and of justice. But the devil is a master. He is an absolute genius when it comes to desecrating the Word of God. He's the master of deception. He was a liar from the beginning. He's the master of addition. He's the master of subtraction. He's the master of syncretism, mixing truth and error. He will do everything in his power to contaminate the gospel. And the gospel is not complicated. The gospel is simple. And it boggles the mind how he has succeeded over the eons to so distort the gospel that there is hardly anyone on the planet that can differentiate between truth and error anymore. And that is something that the world needs to hear. It needs to be set straight on the everlasting gospel. Now, when you went back to the Middle Ages, when the gospel had been totally obliterated, there was no gospel left. It was saints, and it was images, and it was rituals, and it was chanting, and it was anything but the gospel, placing humanity in the place where God should be. If you wanted forgiveness, you went to a person, you didn't go to God himself. God was totally sidelined, eradicated out of the minds of men. And in the place of God, there was this image of this wrathful deity with which I, for one, grew up with. How are you going to set this record straight? And in the midst of this total darkness, a light goes up in Martin Luther's mind. And he discovers in Romans the beauty of justification by faith. And it is so overwhelming. And I can understand, coming from that background, that this must have been incredibly overwhelming. And he grabs hold of this thing called justification. And he sinks himself into it. It becomes his very, very anchor to this God that he has come to respect and love. And the world understands this and follows it. Now, if there's anyone who's just as excited about justification as Martin Luther was, then it's me. I love that part of the gospel that speaks about justification. Nobody on this earth can be saved
through their works. It was the antithesis to what he had been accustomed to. Everything was works, flagellation. He used to beat himself and hurt himself in order to find favor with God, punish himself for his sins, and then to suddenly discover this beautiful light of justification. No wonder he was excited. No wonder he took the whole world.

You know, friend, the older that I get, the more thankful I am to have heard and embraced the good news that God offers every single one of us, His unchanging promises of His Word. One specifically that I want to share right now, found in Isaiah 41:10. And again, turn in your Bibles to Isaiah 41:10. Some of you may have this memorized. Some of you may have never heard it before, but I want to read it to you. Isaiah chapter 41, verse 10 says this, "Fear thou not, for I am with you. Be not dismayed, for I am thy God. I will strengthen thee, yea, I will help thee, yea, I will uphold thee with the right hand of my righteousness." Can't you just picture this? God holding you, holding me in His precious, most powerful right hand, telling us, "Fear thou not, for I am with you. Be not dismayed, for I am your God. I will strengthen you. Yes, I will help you. Yes, I will uphold you with the right hand of my righteousness." I like that, don't you? You know, it's such a relief to know that Christ Jesus came to earth, lived and died to bring men and women freedom from the fear that so many people are struggling with, to bring them peace that contains the undaunted courage of God Himself, freedom from fear and worries of all kinds, including the king of all fears, including the king of all fears, the fear of death. I love the picture that Hebrews chapter 2, verses 14 and 15 is painting for us. Please turn with me if you've got your Bible. If not, write this down so that you can look it up after you've heard the rest of this program. Hebrews chapter 2, the beautiful picture here, starting at verse 14. A picture of Christ's healing sacrificial work for each one of us. I'm reading now verse 14. "For as much then as the children are partakers of flesh and blood, He, Jesus, also Himself likewise took part of the same, that through death He might destroy him that had the power of death, that is the devil, and deliver them through fear of death were all their lifetime subject to bondage." Amazing. Beautiful. I like that, don't you? Christ not only dying the death penalty that we deserve on the cross of Calvary, not only dying there so that we could have life, but also through His death, through the life He lived also before He died, freeing us from the fear of death, freeing us from the bondage that has been brought to so many people. I like that, and I'm grateful for it. Dear friends, in the upcoming presentations of Through Different Eyes, we're going to explore God's Word, the Bible, and answer four very important questions in the arena of fear. Here they are. Number one, the four major areas of fear to which all of us are most susceptible. Number two, the Lord's response to each of these fears. Number three, where fear originates. And number four, how to cooperate with God's work to free us from all of our fears and worries. I hope that you'll take the time to tune in to Through Different Eyes and consider the fear-relieving insights from God's Word that are upcoming. In the meantime, here's the promise of God from Proverbs 1:33. "Whoso hearkeneth unto me, whoever listens to me, shall dwell safely and will be quiet, be secure, without fear of evil." God bless you, dear friends. May He richly strengthen you and give you hope, courage, and strength.

I was discussing the story of Jacob and his family with my friend Brian Hall before we left for our next destination, ancient Shechem, modern Nablus, in the west bank of Israel. Then God said to Jacob, "Arise, go up to Bethel and dwell there, and make an altar there to God, who appeared to you when you fled from the face of Esau, your brother. Let's ask the stones of Talbalata," this is at Shechem, Nablus, "to tell us why Jacob had to move away from this place." Then Jacob said to Simeon and Levi, "You have troubled me by making me obnoxious among the inhabitants of the land. They will gather themselves together against me and kill me. I shall be destroyed, my household and I." Because the inhabitants disgraced their sister, and this was a traumatic experience, they killed the men of that city on the third day when the pain was excruciating. So Jacob was so relieved when God said to him, "Move to Bethel," that he packed the last of his belongings and ready to move to Bethel. But before they moved there, he had to handle a very sensitive thing. And this is especially a sensitive thing concerning women. Jacob said to his household and to all who were with him, "Put away the foreign gods that are among you. Purify yourselves and change your garments." Did you get the message? Maybe there were a few specials at the local stores of the latest dresses and jewelry from Damascus and some other heathen stuff. People thought these figurines and necklaces possessed some power to protect them. What kind of value do I attach to all the kinds of jewelry? Then God said to Jacob, "Arise, go up to Bethel and dwell there, and make an altar there to God, who appeared to you when you fled from the face of Esau, your brother." What kind of altar was this? This was an altar of rededication. Because Jacob had to meet with God at Bethel, he thought it necessary to clean his house from offensive stuff. Is there a lesson? Do I need to cleanse my home and my heart when I go up to Bethel, the house of God? There's a beautiful lesson here. Every time you go to the house of God, ask Him to clean your heart. Up to this day, He allowed Rachel to possess the figurines which she stole from her father, Laban. What a big, difficult thing did the Lord ask Jacob to do? Take away the foreign gods that are

among you. Purify yourselves and change your garments. Question. Why does God want me to change my outward adornment? Why does he regard outward adornment in such a serious light? And is there any relationship between my outward appearance and my inward soul? The removal of deities, clothing, jewelry, was symbolic of removing the unclean things of one's mind. To go up to Bethel and meet with God in a very special manner required cleansing of both outward and inside stuff. Then let us arise and go up to Bethel, and I will make an altar there to God, who answered me in the day of my distress and has been with me in the way I have gone. So what was the message of the altar and the lamb? What would be their reaction to Jacob's call to rededicate themselves? And what should be our reaction when God wants us to rededicate ourselves to him? So they gave Jacob, listen to this, all their foreign gods which were in their hands. And what else? And the earrings which were on their ears. And Jacob hid them under the terebinth tree which was by Shechem. Have you ever asked a woman to do the impossibility by taking off her jewelry? They said they cannot do it. They feel they're not dressed. You can go to any of the world's largest museums. There will be a display of ancient jewelry. This comes a long way. You know, a woman wants to add something to their own beauty. So what kind of message does jewelry convey? I'm thinking of Dinah and other ladies who buried their precious jewelry underneath a terebinth tree. This must have taken a lot of self-sacrifice. We don't want to look humble. We want to look smart. In my imagination, I watch Dinah throwing her precious idols and the earrings into the hole. And other ladies follow her example, dumping stuff in the hole at Shechem. Loretta was wondering where the terebinth tree was in those days, and if archaeologists discovered some of the stuff that were put in that hole. What are the genuine crutches, and what are the false crutches in life? Do I need crutches? The story of Jacob invites us to come and dump our worthless stuff, the wrong things, in the hole of God's forgiveness. The stones at Tel Balata told me about the struggle some of these women went through when they parted with their jewelry. Modern ladies, they say they feel undressed. I had a phone call once from a lady who fell in love with a police officer. And she wanted to know how to get out of this relationship. What about the necklace he gave me when I fell in love with him? Should I discard this? She asked. So I told her to do what the ladies in the time of Jacob did. Throw it in the hole next to the tamarisk tree. There shouldn't be any ties to your previous sin. Rededication to the Lord is an incentive to get rid of the wrong things in our lives. How? By looking at the plan of salvation. A plan where Jesus left the splendor of heaven
came down as an ordinary peasant, a servant, a doulos, a slave, in order to save us. You don't have to look smarter on the outside than other ladies, but you are challenged to be kinder than they. Don't waste a lot of money. There's an English saying that I like. Mutton dressed in lamb. And they journeyed, and the terror of God was upon the cities that were all around them. And they did not pursue the sons of Jacob. Yet when they rededicated themselves, they were safe. God protected them. If we do the right thing, God will take care of the consequences. Once we have made a commitment to the Lord, we can enter the future with confidence in the way that God is going to lead us. He'll take us to Beth El, the house of God. What are the thoughts that Jacob treasures as he approaches Bethel? Ah, he goes back many years. So Jacob came to Luz, that is Bethel, which is in the land of Canaan, and he and all the people who were with him. And he built an altar there and called the place El Bethel, because there God appeared to him when he fled from the face of his brothers. Can you see the altar of unhewn stones rising higher and higher? Songs of gladness fill the air. While the lamb is being sacrificed, Jacob repeats the beautiful plan of salvation when the Messiah would come, die for us, forgive our sins. Besides receiving pardon and grace, our lifestyle and dress should correspond with our theology. I don't want to look at a lot of stuff on you. I want to listen to your voice, and I want to look at your sincerity. These things impresses me, not the other. Then God appeared to Jacob again when he came from Paddan Aram and blessed him. When Jacob was a fugitive, the Lord met him at Bethel, and now he meets him at the same place again. By the way, God wants to meet us again and again and again. Why? He wants us to build up a relationship with him. He wants to bless us. And God said to him, "Your name is Jacob. Your name shall not be called Jacob anymore, but Israel shall be your name." So he called his name Israel. Why does God repeat the name change? Have you thought of this? Maybe at times the new Israel, Jacob, behaved like the old Jacob. Has this happened to you, falling back into your old ways before your conversion? Please don't give up if people or the devil tells you there is no hope for somebody like you that are backsliding. Let God and His Word tell you what to do when you falter and fall. What the Lord told Jacob at Bethel, He is also telling you and me. He never gives up on sinners like you and I, as long as we are willing to allow Him to lift us up when we fall. We will be eternally saved. He's a picking up God, a bowing down God, picks up sinners. And we'll be falling and we'll be stumbling throughout our life, but He will pick us up every time. And God also said to him, "I'm the God Almighty. Be fruitful and multiply. A nation and a company of nations shall proceed from you, and kings shall come from your body. The land which I gave Abraham and Isaac, I give to you, and to your descendants after you, I give this land." Then God went up

Listen to this. Then God went up from him in the place where he talked with him. You know, I didn't notice this. So God must have come down to Jacob a second time at Bethel, in human form, of course. He talked to him, and then he ascended. On his previous visit to Bethel, angels descended on the ladder and then ascended on the ladder again. But what's happening here? Look at this verse. Then God went up from him in a place where he talked with him. Here at Bethel, Jacob became the very first person to see the ascension of the Lord, going up, up, up, up. What was Jacob's reaction? So Jacob set up a pillar in the place where he talked with him. There was a dialogue, a pillar of stone, and he poured a drink offering on it, and he poured oil on it. 20 years before this event, Jacob also anointed the stone on which he slept. Then Jacob rose early in the morning and took the stone that he had put at his head, set it up as a pillar, and poured oil on top of it. He's doing the same thing this time. The Lord appeared again to him. One morning at Bethel, Jacob received the best news a husband could ever receive. What do you think was said? "Jacob," says Rachel, "I'm expecting, and I'm so grateful. It was my greatest desire to give you 2 children. This happened 7 years after the birth of Joseph. Can you remember the day when this happened to you? Tears of joy testify of their gratitude to God. "Joseph, my boy, come here. We have very, very, very good news for you. You will have a brother soon, or a sister. And Joseph, you've prayed for a brother or a sister, and the God of Abraham and Isaac have answered your prayers." Little Joseph asked them daily about the time of the arrival of this little brother or sister. Then they journeyed from Bethel. Oh, this is so sad. And when there was but a little distance to go to Ephrah, that's another name for Bethel, Rachel labored in childbirth, and she had hard labor. Ladies, you know about hard labor. Now it came to pass, when she was in hard labor, that the midwife said to her, "Do not fear, you will have the son also." I took this picture of Rachel's tomb in 1978, a long time ago. This is the place where the little brother Benjamin was born. Have you ever prayed that God would save your loved one? Save your wife or husband from dying? Have you tasted the pain of unanswered prayer and still believed in God? And so it was, as a soul was departing, for she died, that she called his name Benoni, Benoni. But his father called him Ben. Ben is usually the son of Benjamin. I visited Rachel's tomb quite a few times. Jacob saw his wife die before his eyes as she delivers a crying little baby boy. Can you imagine his pain? Jacob, with the last little bit of energy and breath, "Jacob, please call him Benoni, son of..."

my pain. Will he ever forget the experience of his lifeless wife and the crying little baby? So Rachel died and was buried on the way to Ephrat, that is Bethlehem. And Jacob set a pillar on a grave, which is the pillar of Rachel's grave to this day. Here's the tomb again. Can you see Jacob at Rachel's funeral? He's 106 years old. He's walking with his staff after his hip was smashed by the angel of God. Tears flowing from his eyes. You've been to funerals. It's a very sad occasion. He kissed the same girl he kissed 30 years ago. But now her lips are cold and silent. He says goodbye to the woman for which he worked for 14 years. He says goodbye to Rachel, who prayed for 15 years before Joseph was born.

Do you know what Benjamin means? From Benoni, son of my pain, to my right hand. What a beautiful name. Instead of son of my pain, son of my right hand. Joseph, said Jacob to his heartbroken little boy Joseph, we're going to change the name of Benoni to Benjamin, which means right hand, my son. Does it sound better? Joseph, yes, Daddy, it sounds better. Benjamin, son of my right hand. Let us rather think of the joy of our new brother than the sad experience of his mother's death, Rachel. So Jacob changed the negative to the positive. He replaced the heartache with a name of joy. And you know, sometimes we should change the sad names in our experience to something positive. How does the Bible explain the deeper meaning of right hand? The right hand of the Lord is exalted. The right hand of the Lord does valiantly. So this expression holds deep, wonderful messages. When the right hand of Jesus was nailed to the cross, the mighty plan of salvation was completed. When Jacob changed the name Benoni to Benjamin, son of my right hand, he reminded his household of the beautiful plan of salvation. God wants us to change the names of life's experiences from sadness to gladness. God wants us to change the names of life's experiences. I repeat this, from sadness to gladness. Jacob was a little different from Naomi, which means pleasant, that also came to Bethlehem many years ago. What new name did Naomi adopt when she came to Bethlehem? Something bitter happened to her while she stayed in Moab, so she changed her name from Naomi to Mara, bitterness. My name is bitterness, call me bitterness. Is there a lesson to be learned from her experience? Let's be a Naomi instead of a Mara. So important to be positive. When we are contemplating positive things, there's an electric movement in the brain. Hormones are created. And by thinking, we can feel better. Ruth, vision of beauty. The daughter of Naomi also came to Bethlehem. Had she reasons to change her name to Mara? Yes, more than a mother-in-law. What was the meaning of Boaz, whom she married? Boaz means in him is strength. They called their little baby Obed, which means servant. And if you go through life with a servant mentality, you're going to make a lot of people happy and you'll be happy as well. Sometime later, a little grandson was born here in Bethlehem called David, which means beloved. David, beloved. 1,000 years later, another woman like Rachel and Naomi and Ruth came to Bethlehem. Maybe Mary was wondering if her fate would be the fate of Rachel who died here. What was Mary's son called? Emmanuel, God with us. What a beautiful name, Emmanuel. Jesus, Emmanuel. In the same manner in which Benjamin became Jacob's right-hand man, Jesus became the sinner's right-hand man. David was called the Beloved, and God the Father also called Jesus his

beloved son. Next time, Jacob visits Hebron and reconciles with his father. Thank you, Lord, for the stories of the Bible. Thank you for the lessons we can learn from it. Help us to not call ourselves Mara, bitterness, but let us call ourselves children of God. In Jesus' name, Amen.

The Bible is filled with verses that offer comfort and reassurance in times of trouble. One such verse is found in the book of Nahum, chapter 1, verse 7. The Lord is good, a stronghold in the day of trouble, and he knoweth them that trust in him. Here we are reminded of the goodness of God, who is depicted as a stronghold, a fortress of protection in the day of trouble. This means that no matter what challenges or hardships we face, we can find safety and refuge in the Lord. The verse also reveals that God knows those who trust in him. This knowledge is not just intellectual, it is intimate and personal. God understands our fears, our hopes, and our needs. When we place our trust in him, we are assured of his care and protection. In a world full of uncertainty and strife, God is a fortress of hope, reassuring us that we are not alone and that our faith in him will be rewarded with his steadfast love and protection.

0: We are literally living in these final moments. Zeus is Superman. They're embodying something good. He's an antichrist character. They designed these things to be addictive.
1: God only knows what it's doing to our children's brains.
0: Many of these movies involved in pushing spiritualistic ideas. That's not a good message coming from the Bible. Satan is perverting the truths of the Bible. We don't want to be just hearers of the word. We want to be doers of the word as well. Come out of her, my people. Come out of her, my people. This is titled The Hollywood Spirit. We're going to talk about the topic of spiritualism, and I'll give you a little bit of why I feel very passionate about this topic. This is something that we have really seen in our church's history, a ramping up of spiritualism way back even in the forefathers of our church. They were experiencing a huge uptick in spiritualism. And I believe there's a reason why that we see this. We know we're getting close to the second coming, and this is a topic that we better understand it. I mentioned in the last conversation that we had, because we kind of touched a little bit on spiritualism, if you can't tell the difference between a good movie and a bad movie, or some reason why it's not a good idea to pay attention to all this stuff with spiritualism in it, the devil is going to prepare his final masterpiece, and spiritualism is going to be one of the components. So that's why we feel passionate.

about learning about this topic, and let's dive into it. There's been, like I said, a large amount of witchcraft movies, spiritualism type things that have been coming out in the media, and they're getting bolder and bolder. This was just a little screen capture of a Netflix for kids, mind you. And there's quite a few spiritualistic ideas that are presented in this. So, you know, this is something that if you watch mainstream movies or you are exposed to Netflix, you may come across this kind of stuff. And we talk with a lot of young people, even young people that are in the church and you know, very aware of Christian ideas. And this is still something that a lot of people struggle with. So hopefully I'm going to kind of give you a little backstory on why this is not a good idea to watch things with spiritualism in it. 1 Samuel 28, specifically speaking 3 through 20, really is the story of Saul when he decided that he wanted to call the late spirit of Samuel, and he went to the witch of Endor. If you remember this story, when the witch of Endor recognized this is Saul, this is King Saul, she says something really interesting to him. She said, you know, you're going to destroy me if I do this thing that you're asking me to do, because you've cast out all of the witches. And so this is not something that King Saul was not aware of. He was not deceived on. He actually had made it illegal to perform witchcraft in the towns of around Israel and stuff. And so we know that he knew this was still not a good idea, yet he did it anyway. We read Deuteronomy 18, 10 through 12, but I want to read it to you again in case this is your first presentation with me. There shall not be found among you anyone that maketh his son or his daughter to pass through the fire, or useth divination, or an observer of times, or an enchanter, or a witch, or a consulter with familiar spirits, or a wizard, or a necromancer. For all that do these things are an abomination to the Lord. And because of these abominations, the Lord God doth drive them out from before thee. This is how serious God feels about the topic of spiritualism. It's something that led a lot of the early Israelites astray. It's something that you read through the stories in the Bible. A lot of people dealt with this spiritualism. And God feels very strongly about this topic. Leviticus 20, verse 6 says, "And the soul that turneth after such which have familiar spirits and after wizards and goes a-whoring after them, I will even set my face against that soul and will cut him off from among his people." The one thing that I've learned about God is he is very patient. In fact, perhaps you guys have felt the patience of God or experienced that in some form in your life. God is very, very long-suffering, is how the Bible puts it. But there's something that pushes him beyond that forbearance, and spiritualism is one of those things. To hear a Bible text say that God will turn his face against that soul, that tells us that this is something that he feels very serious about, and that this is something that will literally lead people astray very quickly. In The Great Controversy, page 561, the pen of inspiration penned, "Satan has long prepared for his final effort to deceive the world. The foundation of his work was laid in the assurance given to Eve in the garden, ye shall not surely die. And in the day you eat thereof, then your eyes will be open, and you shall be as gods, knowing good and evil." Genesis 3, 4, and 5. Little by little, he has been preparing the way for his masterpiece of deception in the development of spiritualism. And yet he has not yet reached his full accomplishment of his designs, but it will be reached in the last remnant of time. This is why we really want to understand this topic, because for 6,000 years, Satan has studied the human mind. He studied how we react to things. He studied what trips us up. He's had a lot of practice over the years, and spiritualism is one of those elements that will be part of his master plan. Think of a masterpiece like Michelangelo or someone that has

has painted some great paintings in our world. A masterpiece. This is what he's going to use to try and trip people up. So let's read what the dictionary definition of spiritualism is. A system or belief of religious practice based on the supposed communications with the spirits of the dead, especially through mediums. So talking to the dead or channeling a spirit, those are examples of spiritualism. And look at number two, the doctrine that the spirit exists distinct from matter and that the spirit is the only reality. That means like the immortal soul. If you die, that all of a sudden your spirit lives on, but even though your body's dead, that is a definition from the dictionary of what spiritualism is. So when Satan used the snake in the Garden of Eden, we call it a medium. The medium was the serpent. And when he used this serpent, he was delivering a message to Eve. And so I want to give you a very simplistic way of breaking down what spiritualism really is. Spiritualism, at its core, is simply changing the words of God. For example, when Satan used the snake in the garden, God said, "You should not eat this fruit or you will die." The serpent turned around and said, "Is that what God said? You're not going to die." He changed the words of God. So no matter how you look at it, all spiritualism is designed to do is simply change the word of God. And we see this through all the stories in the Bible. Now look at what the dictionary describes as a medium. We're going to look down here at the definition of number seven. Remember what we talked about? Spiritualism is a form of communication to relay a message. Well, that's exactly what the dictionary calls channel. It's one of the means or channels of general communication, information, entertainment in society, newspaper, radio, or television. I find that very interesting that the dictionary describes that as a medium, and the plural form of medium is media. And isn't that what we are discussing today? Is really how does media and what message is the media relaying to you? That's what I hope you gain out of these conversations, because everything that you watch is teaching you something. Even if you're just observing and watching, if you're watching a particular celebrity wear a pair of clothes, that you like those clothes, that's giving you a message that if you want to look like that, you need to dress like this. That's a message. And that's why the media is literally magazines, newspaper, internet, influence, anything that's giving someone a message is a medium. So let's look at some of these inventions that we have today. This gentleman that you see on your screen right now is Alexander Graham Bell. Perhaps you have heard of this or studied this in history. Alexander Graham Bell was famous for inventing the telephone. What many people don't know about him is right around the late 1800s, spiritualism was starting to really take form. And he and his wife would often go to seances. And he was a big spiritualist. And so what he was doing when he was developing the technology for the telephone was he wanted to be able to find a device that he could communicate with the spirits so that he could prove to people that there was a spirit world beyond our own world. Now, maybe you recognize this gentleman on the screen here. His name is Thomas Edison. In fact, we enjoy these people's inventions today. We have lights in our room. We're still enjoying Mr. Edison's inventions. But look at this. Mr. Edison was also the developer of the record player, and he was a huge spiritualist. In fact, if you look on the internet, you can see there's a lot of examples of the inventions that Mr. Thomas Edison came up with. And a lot of them were trying to figure out how he could communicate with the spirits of the dead. He developed the record player because he wanted to try and record the spirits so that he could play them back to someone else. Very fascinating. This gentleman that you see on your screen here, his name is John Logie Baird. He was also a spiritualist, and he was instrumental in the development of the television. In fact, John Logie Baird used to channel the late spirit of Thomas Edison, and the spirit told him and gave him information on how to invent the television. So I find that pretty fascinating.

0: that all of a sudden the telephone, the record player, or music, or how we enjoy listening to music over the airwaves, and the TV, all developed by people that were very interested in spiritualism. Now, I don't want you to walk away from this conversation thinking that just because it's TV, that oh, it's all of a sudden spiritualism. I believe that the devil knew that these devices would be a very great way to spread a message. This technology can be a great way to spread a message. In fact, you're enjoying right now the technology, and it's probably going around the world, and you might not be in Canada right now. You might be somewhere else around the world, but you're still able to enjoy this technology and learn something. It's a great way to spread a message. So I believe that God is using this technology to get the word out that time is running out and we want you to know Jesus. But I just want you to be observant that many of these inventions came about simply because of spiritualism. Listen to what Acts of the Apostles says right here. The ancient system of magic, in reality, is the same as what is now known as modern spiritualism. Satan is finding access to thousands of minds by presenting himself under the guise of departed friends. Now, the one thing I want to point out about this little passage right here is it was written almost 150 years ago. Okay, so this is very interesting that this was something that was happening in the late 1800s, and we are actually noticing the fruition of a lot of these things. Great Controversy, page 588, says this: through the two great errors, the immortality of the soul and Sunday sacredness, Satan will bring about his people under his deceptions. While the former lays the foundation for spiritualism, the latter creates a bond of sympathy with Rome. Protestants of the United States will be the foremost in stretching their hand across the Gulf to grasp the hand of spiritualism, and they will reach over the abyss to clasp hands with the Roman power. Under this influence of this threefold union, this country will follow in the footsteps of Rome in trampling on the rights of conscience. That's what it says in Great Controversy, page 588. So I want to share a picture of why we're bringing this up, because remember, we're discussing this threefold union. And I want to show you one little aspect about Catholicism. Listen to this. I always wondered, how is it possible that Satan is going to bring the whole world onto the same page? I mean, how does he get atheists and people who absolutely hate God, people that are part of the satanic religion, how is he going to get all of those people under one belief system? Listen to what was penned in the Great Controversy, page 588. Papists, Protestants, and worldlings alike will all accept a form of godliness without the power, and they will see in this union a grand movement for the conversion of the world and ushering in the long-expected millennium. So what this is telling us is there's going to be a great spiritual revival. People on all sides of the fence are going to say, we need God, and they're going to come together. But listen to how this pins this. They will have the name Christian, or the ideas of Christianity, without the form of godliness. Now, they'll have the form of godliness without the power. Now, what is the power? The power is the glory of God. That's why in the end of the world, the glory of God will go around the whole earth. Now, what is the glory of God? Remember when Moses asked to see the glory of God, and God walked in front of him on the mountain, put him in the cleft of the rock, held his hand over him, and he said attributes about himself. I am loving, long-suffering. I forgive sins, but that will by no means release the guilty. Those are the attributes, the character of God. So what is the glory of God? It's having the character of God. So people will have the form of the godliness, the Christianity, without the character of God. That's what that's meaning. So I want to show you a clip that came from 60 Minutes. Pope Francis is an interesting character because he's very interested in helping the earth. In fact, the world right now is really holding him up as he is solving all kinds of humanitarian issues. Look at this clip and what he actually believes about God creating the world.
1: St. Francis of

0: of Assisi is the patron saint of the environment. To honor his namesake, Pope Francis devoted his 2015 encyclical, a 184-page letter to the church faithful, to the technology, science, and data behind climate change. This pope speaks openly of evolution and says, quote, "The biblical story of creation is a mythical form of expression." He likens the neglect of the earth to the neglect of the poor.
1: So it's very interesting to me that here the very religious leader of the world, that the world is looking to for religious understanding, doesn't even believe that God created the world, that the creation was just a myth. In fact, he believes in evolution. I found that very interesting. Do you think there's a reason why the three angels' message says, the first angel, fear God, give glory to him, for the hour of his judgment has come. He's created the heavens and the earth and the sea and all the things in there. That is a honoring of the God that has creative power. Now, listen to what he says about the world is working themselves to death, and we need to take a day of rest. Listen to even the day that he says we should look to how the Jews worshiped God on one day. Listen to this.
2: Se vive con el acelerador puesto desde la mañana hasta la noche. 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No somos máquinas.
1: What I find is fascinating is what he is saying is true. We are not machines. God designed us. That's why the fourth commandment says, remember the Sabbath day to keep it holy. 6 days shalt thou labor and do all thy work, right? God commanded us to work, but take a day of rest. I found it interesting that he's even bringing attention to the day of rest as being the Sabbath on Saturday. And we know from the spirit of prophecy that that will all of a sudden seem like a good idea, but once it will be introduced as Sunday sacredness, like what we read in the Great Controversy that was penned 100-something years ago, we are starting to see this fruition come to life. Now, this is the auditorium that the Pope speaks in. This is a picture looking out from what the Pope looks at over the crowd. And it's very interesting. I want you to look at the two windows and even the things that are in there. I'm gonna show you a picture of the reverse side. So this is looking over the crowd and back forward to the front. It looks awfully close to a serpent. In fact, the two eyes and the fangs, no matter which way you look in this building, it's like you're in the mouth of the serpent. When you look at the outside of the building, the very head of the shape of the building looks like a serpent's head. Is it possible, brothers and sisters, that he is literally speaking in the mouth of

Catholics, there are many who are most conscientious Christians and who walk in all the light that shines about them, and God will work in their behalf. Testimony to the Church, Volume 9. We are not supposed to call anyone that is part of that church, they're all lost, they're all apostate, because God does have his representatives in those churches, and he will bring the light to them. That tells me that it's our job to go out and share the light that we have. Listen to this. I'm going to bring this a little closer to home. Great Controversy, page 557. To us, in the end, the apostles, as personated by these lying spirits, are made to contradict that which they wrote at the diction of the Holy Spirit when they were on earth. So Mrs. White is saying that in the end, we're going to deal with these lying spirits that are going to come back and pretend that they are the apostles. And remember what I said about spiritualism. All spiritualism is designed to do is change the words of God. Listen to this. I'm going to bring it one step closer to us at home. Mrs. White wrote in Selected Messages, I have been shown. Anytime you hear her say that, I have been shown, your ears should perk up, that evil angels in the form of believers will work in our ranks to bring in a strong spirit of unbelief. These powers of evil will assemble in our meetings not to receive a blessing, but to counterwork the influences of the Spirit of God. In this time, evil angels in the form of men will talk with those who know the truth, and they will misrepresent and misconstrue the statements of the messengers of God. Remember what I said. All spiritualism is designed to do is to send you a message, and that message is contrary to the word of God. And we want to stand on the word of God. This is how we know what truth is. Sanctify them by thy truth. Thy word is truth. We want to get our understanding of God from his word and know what this thing says. That's why we want to read it. We read this verse the last presentation that we did. 2 Thessalonians 2 verses 9 through 12 tells us that in the end of time, there will be one that is coming that will be a lawless one and will be in accordance to how Satan works. He will use all sorts of displays of power and through signs and wonders to serve the lie, and all that the wickedness deceives those who are perishing, and they perish because they refuse to love the truth and so be saved. For this reason, God sends a powerful delusion that they will believe a lie so that they will be condemned, those who have not believed the truth but delighted in wickedness. So that's what we're really discussing here, is wanting to fall in love with the truth, wanting to have good discernment, wanting to be able to see and not fall in love with things that are wicked. Leviticus 20, we read this verse earlier. And so the soul that turneth after that have familiar spirits and go and after wizards that go whoring at them, I will set my face against that soul. I wanted to read this verse to you again because it's very important if it has spiritualism in it. A side thing that I see, another reason.

0: the type of movies that you watch is because the more that you watch things with spiritualism in it, the more desensitized you get to the topic of spiritualism. And we know this is going to be a major part in the end of times. So I want to play a little trailer for you. This is coming from a new Disney movie that's coming out on Netflix. And I want you to recognize the name, but I also want you to see that we are still hearing things that were told to Eve in the Garden of Eden, and they're just presented to us. But it's literally the same message that was all the way back at the Tree of Knowledge of Good and Evil. Listen to this.
1: Did you ever wonder, where every great fairy tale begins, where the good become heroes and the evil become villains? Welcome. We've been expecting you.
0: So this is a new TV show called The School for Good and Evil. I want to point this out. What do you do at school? You gain knowledge. Knowledge of good and evil. They even showed an apple with a bite taken out of it. This is the reason why. It's presented to us in so many different forms. I want to show you that it's not just movies. There are many forms of spiritualism coming to us today. Newsweek did an article on witches and witchcraft, and they said that in our culture, the number of witches has dramatically risen in the U.S. in the millennials because they're rejecting Christianity. Well, why are they rejecting Christianity? Why are they drawn towards witchcraft? Witchcraft is actually the counterfeit to God performing a miracle. Think about it. When something miraculous happens that God does, we give credit to God. We say, oh, this is something supernatural, and only God could have made this happen. But witchcraft teaches you that if you just have the right words or the right potion or the right mixture of something, good and evil together, you can then control what happens in life. It's taking the power away from God and bringing it into yourself. That's why witchcraft is a counterfeit for Christianity. And the New York Times said, when did everybody become a witch? USA Today, we're in the middle of a witch movement. We are seeing so much increase in witchcraft. We have products that are being sold that are all about spiritualism. McDonald's recently on TikTok released a promotional video about reading your tarot cards. Allure, which is a woman's magazine. One of the articles that they had on their website was all about how to use the Ouija board and communicate with the spirits. Why are these companies embracing spiritualism? Dole. Maybe some of you have eaten Dole Foods. That's a food company. And they make a lot of salads and fruits and things like that, canned goods. And on their website, on the main page, was all about learning about which salad you want to eat based on the zodiac stars. Why are these companies embracing spiritualism? What's going on? So I want to share with you a testimony. This was on CBN, and Dani Weaver is a musician and an artist, and she's talked openly about what brought her into the Wiccan religion. And pay attention. She was a Christian at one point in time.
2: You were very heavily involved in witchcraft at one point in your life. Just really quickly, for people who don't know your testimony, who don't know your story, how did you get involved in witchcraft?
3: I remember going to a sleepover, and they watched a movie called The Craft. And this movie came out around 1996, and it was about four witches who were in high school. And these witches were bullied and picked on, and their lives were kind of messed up, and they used witchcraft to control situations around them and to get what they wanted. I watched the movie and I thought, I want that. Well, of course, in the movie, they went too far anyway, and the witchcraft had turned against them, and the girls were desperate to get out of it. But during that point, I didn't even see that ending. I just thought, oh, I won't go that far.

0: I'm just going to be innocent in it. And I began to study the religion of Wiccan and study different spells and incantations and New Age practices and occult practices that I was doing in a Christian home that nobody knew I was doing. And so what started off as something innocent where I'm just connecting with energy and the universe and vibes and all these innocent things that we see took me down a path of just dark desperation. I felt at one point that I was living in like a haunted house because I was hearing scratches on the wall right next to me. I would feel brushed by me and be terrified that somebody is here in the room with me.
1: So we see that this individual here was literally a Christian, growing up in a Christian home, didn't have a problem with movies, and just decided to watch a movie, saw the powers that they were displaying in the movie, and decided that she wanted to look into it a little bit more. Witchcraft is everywhere. If you go into any of the major stores now, you see them all over the place. If you just go to Barnes & Noble, a bookstore, and you just look at, you know, what's being displayed there, they've got Harry Potter books, and what's right next to the Harry Potter books? Those are real witchcraft books. So this is readily available in much of our society today, and it's catching many people off guard. Now, I talk at a lot of Christian academies and Christian universities, and you would think that this isn't a problem here. It's a major problem, and in fact, I'm starting to notice that it's happening more and more. And is it perhaps because we're seeing all these movies that have all these spiritualistic ideas in them, and it's disarming people to the real problem of spiritualism?
2: Why do you think this has become so much more mainstream, so much more acceptable?
0: I think media has done a good job of pushing something to the point where it is now normalized, when back in the day, something like that for you and I, it would be shocking to see.
1: So I want to show you a few different celebrities and how this happens. Now, this particular woman that you see on the screen here, her name is Vanessa Hudgens. She's been in quite a few little movies, and she came on to the Kelly Clarkson show. Kelly Clarkson is a Christian, so she actually grew up in the South. She grew up quite a conservative Christian as well, and she's interviewing her, and it's very alarming what is being talked about on her show. This person, Vanessa Hudgens, likes to talk to spirits. Now, she's an actress, so many people are going to follow what these people do. And she's very vocal about her spiritualism, and she thinks it's very exciting. Listen to what she says.
3: Zoe, is it true that you have a new passion in life? Are you obsessed with ghosts? I hear you are.
4: It's not really a new passion.
3: Okay, we're just finding out.
4: You're just kind of like finding out.
3: Okay.
4: Yeah, I feel like I've accepted the fact that like I see things and I hear things.
3: Wait, do you really? You've had like experiences?
4: Yeah, a lot of them.
3: Wow.
4: A lot of them over the years. Like even as a child growing up, like I remember being like getting ready for school when I was 8 years old, and there was like, you know, those ducks that like is like the duck thing that you pull, it's a toy.
3: Yeah.
4: There was one of those on the dining room table, and I started walking and it just started like going alongside me, and I was like, interesting. And I kind of shut it down for a while because like it's scary, like
3: yeah,
4: the unknown is scary, so you can't.
3: Yeah.
4: But I recently was like, no, this is like a gift and like something that I have the ability to do, so I'm gonna lean into it. And I recently did my first like real paranormal investigation, like with equipment and everything.
3: What went equipment? Like a flex capacitor? Like what are we talking about here? Like what kind of equipment?
4: There's a lot. There's so much on the market, genuinely.
3: What?
4: But like my favorite thing is called a spirit box.
1: So this is alarming to me. Kelly Clarkson is very much so a vocal Christian. And here she's interviewing her about this, and she's learning about, you know, what you can actually talk to these spirits. And as Vanessa Hudgenson says, there's this box that you can literally tune into a frequency and the spirits speak through the box. That's scary. People are now starting to think that this is cool and this is fun because you're seeing so much of it in the media that's happening. Now, Kelly Clarkson, as I said, she grew up a Southern Baptist. She always grew up in the church. She says, I was a leader in the youth group. I've always grown up pretty close to the church and with God.

0: but I think I've just gotten a lot closer because just because he's the only one that I can lean on. My family was highly conservative and I had to go to church on Sunday and on Wednesday. So I find it alarming that most of the Christian world doesn't hold the viewpoint that if you're talking to spirits, you're talking to demons. Most of the Christian world believes that the spirit, as soon as someone dies, is either floating around or goes to heaven, and it's going to catch a lot of people off guard. Now, listen to this. Kelly Clarkson even had another individual on her show. So this isn't even just one. This is another whole completely different medium that she brought onto her show. Listen to what she says with him.
1: Well, get ready because our next guest is one of America's top psychic mediums. His new book, When Heaven Calls, comes out in March. And here it is.
2: And your mom just wants to say, thank you so much for allowing my soul to go the other side.
1: Yeah.
2: Can I give you a hug?
1: Is that real? Mind blown that you even knew all those details is so creepy and awesome. I am so glad I don't see dead people though. So please, dead people, if you're in the room, I can't handle it. Like, just so you know. So Matt's new book, When Heaven Calls, comes out in March. Here it is. He's calling everybody on this. And don't miss Matt on Meet the Frasers Mondays on E!
0: Isn't that crazy? Here she's promoting a book of a spiritualist that's literally telling on the cover of the book, you can talk to heaven just like this guy's talking to heaven, but you know what? You can talk to heaven through prayer, not through a medium, not through a spiritualist. These are awful ideas. Now, Melissa Joan Hart was also an actress. She was on a show called Sabrina the Teenage Witch, and she had these really interesting beginnings, but she's also very much so Christian. And she came on E! Entertainment recently and talked about her Christianity and the medium. And listen to what she says. This might catch you and be alarming.
3: I'm Melissa Joan Hart, and most people know me for my work on my TV shows, Clarissa Explains It All, Sabrina the Teenage Witch, or Melissa and Joey.
4: Oh, well, thank you again for having me.
3: Of course, welcome. I'm excited. I've never done anything like this, so I'm like nervous and excited and a whole bunch of emotions.
4: No worries. That's understandable.
3: I guess I've never done it because I'm a skeptic. I don't really know how much I believe somebody can talk to the dead or be clairvoyant, but also been raised a good Christian girl and some things in the Bible about mediums and whatnot, so I'm taking a chance. So
4: I see information.
3: Okay.
4: It's a gift I've had since I was a child. I believe it's a gift from God.
3: So I like that you said that it's a gift from God, because as a Christian, I know that there are some things in the Bible about it.
4: Sure.
3: And whatnot, and so I was wondering what your take on all that is.
4: Absolutely. In looking at the verses of the Bible that speak against mediums, historically, what a medium was in that day and age and what is spoken against is very different than a medium that we might understand today.
3: Okay.
4: Mediums, historically and contextually, back in that time, worshipped other gods. There were a lot more than just connecting to people with past. That definition of medium was different biblically. So I believe that in this process, you know, throughout this, my goal is honestly just to deliver messages of hope, of closure, of insight, of clarity, and to do that in a way that's going to be respectful. And that very well, some people call it heaven, other people call it the other side.
3: Yeah.
4: But I do believe our loved ones do continue on, that they are with God, that they are with a higher power.
3: Okay.
4: And I believe that. And I really believe that that's what this work does.
3: That puts me completely at ease.
4: Good.
3: So
4: awesome.
3: I'm excited. Let's do
4: Absolutely.
3: This.
4: Absolutely. Let's do it. All right.
0: That is alarming. This is why it is so important to know what the Bible says, especially about the state of the dead. We are starting to see this more and more. It's not just TV shows. It's out in products and toys and things that kids play with. And it seems like it is coming out at every angle. Companies, food companies like Dole are embracing these spiritualistic ideas. And did you see how she was disarmed with one simple sentence? When he said, you know what? That's different. What they did in the Bible in the olden days is different. We don't worship other gods. We worship the true God, but we're just talking to the dead. We've got to know what the Bible says about the state of the dead. Ecclesiastes talks about it, that the dead know not anything, right? This is

0: important for us to understand because, believe me, just like Mrs. White penned in the Great Controversy, we are going to start to see more and more of this coming out in the open. And I'm starting to be alarmed when I see so many Christians. This is not coming from people who don't believe in God and don't believe in Christianity. This is coming through them. I want to show you, Steve Harvey had this very powerful, in the very beginning of his career, he was bold for Jesus. Listen to this clip that he talks about God.
1: Ladies and gentlemen, it is my honor to introduce a man who needs no introduction. His credits are too long to list. He has done the impossible time after time. He hailed out of a manger in Bethlehem, Jerusalem, by way of heaven. His daddy is the author of a book that has been on the bestseller list since the beginning of time. He can walk on water, turn water into wine. No special effects, no camera tricks. Even before the kings of comedy, he was hailed the king of all kings, ruler of the universe, Alpha and Omega, beginning and the end, the bright and the morning star. Get up on your feet, put your hands together, and show your love for the second coming of the one and only.
0: He was being extremely bold in such a large audience like that. It was beautiful that he was using that platform, but remember, there will be a revival, something that looks like godliness, but no character of Jesus. And what's alarming to me is look at what Steve Harvey has recently put on his show. This is just dating back from 2017, so a few years ago, but he's had this reoccurring spiritualist come on his daytime talk show. And I want you to notice, like, if you can see at the bottom of the screen, Steve Harvey is not a small celebrity. He has 666 million subscribers, and not everybody subscribes to your YouTube channel. So many more people watch that. 4 million people watched this one video where he had a spiritualist come on and speak to the dead in the room.
2: He says, and I want you, Mom, to know that I live life through your eyes. So I want you to be happy. So know every time you smile, my soul is smiling in heaven. Your daughter shows me the butterflies, ma'am. So do you connect with the butterflies? Perfect. So know that when you see the butterflies, you do know that it's the butterfly. Did you do something with your daughter's handprint after she died, on a sheet or something, or you did a family handprint?
3: When my daughter passed away, the nurse at the hospital printed my daughter's hand and her footprint on someone's heart.
2: Perfect. So you know to validate that it was her soul's time to leave. And she tells me you smell her.
3: I do.
2: So know that when you do, know that she's with you at that exact moment. You also have things in your car in memory of her. Does it fall and move like when you're driving?
3: Yes.
2: That's her. I said to her, you better be careful. Your mom is going to crash your car.
4: Okay.
2: Are you all right?
4: This is crazy right here. See, I sit here. You see, it's crazy to me. You got to go get this book. I'm scared. Hold, my hands is wet. You don't even understand. You don't understand. Look at my hand. My hands are sweating. My hands is wet because I've been sitting over here because I get, it's just crazy. I love you. You're one of my favorite guests. Give it up for Teresa, everybody.
0: Why are Christians promoting this? You see, the devil loves to raise somebody up, tout them around as yay, this is a Christian, or attacks a Christian.

0: Christian and feeds him the wrong information. And all of a sudden, he now spreads this out to his audience and people are disarmed because he claims that he is a believer in God. But listen to what Steve Harvey actually really believes. As his understanding of God and how we get to a relationship with him and even how salvation works has changed over the years, listen to what he recently told in an interview.
1: There's no one way to heaven, no one way to paradise. It's like television. Now it's over 800 channels of cable, and they're all pretty entertaining. So I'm pretty sure, man, that to get to heaven, there's got to be more than one route. Because somebody watching another channel or taking another channel than you, they're still getting entertained, and they're probably still getting to heaven.
0: That is scary because the Bible is very clear. Jesus himself, out of his own mouth, said, I am the way, the truth, and the life. No man comes unto the Father but by me. That's as clear as Jesus could put it. There is only one door and one way, and that is through Jesus. If we want to see him face to face, we must build our relationship with Jesus. That says John 14:6. As I looked at YouTube and I saw all these mediums, I started to realize Kelly Clarkson, Steve Harvey, Oprah Winfrey claims that she's a spiritual leader. All of these people that quote unquote are literally having a spiritual awakening are all inviting these mediums onto their show. You see, the devil loves to choose celebrities that people listen to them, people follow them. And even like Kanye West, came out and he said he was a Christian, the big music artist. This is Kanye West's wife. Listen to what she even says. She's obsessed with mediums.
2: Have you heard of the medical medium?
3: No.
2: Well, I don't know if he's a real medium, but everyone would send me him and send me like, okay.
4: The medical medium can talk to spirits, but he is not a real doctor. I am all about mediums. I'm so obsessed. Anyone that knows me knows I love connecting to the spirit world. So yeah, if you can tell me anything about my psoriasis and how to fix it, I'm down to see what happens.
0: So all these celebrities, there are so many examples. Kim Kardashian recently was in 2022, back in May, she went to a particular event put on by Hollywood called the Galia, and she wore a dress that Marilyn Monroe wore. And when she was borrowing this very expensive $4 million dress that Ripley's, believe it or not, owns, she walked into the store and they gave her a lock of Marilyn Monroe's hair. Listen to what she says.
5: Okay, this is either really cool or a little strange, but that's who you're doing business with, right? So,
6: what is this?
5: That is Marilyn's hair.
3: You can clone her.
5: So, that's awesome.
6: Oh my God, I'm literally going to do some crazy booty with it. And I can't wait. And I channel her. This is so special to me. Thank you so much. This is so cool.
3: So cool.
7: Good vibes.
6: Wow. This is sleeping with me every night. Sorry, babe.
0: She said openly she's going to use the hair, do some voodoo, and channel Marilyn Monroe. Think about that. When we watch these TV shows, this is only scratching the surface. Many of these celebrities are into these very dark things. And Kim Kardashian was going along with what, you know, Kanye West was doing when he was all about becoming a Christian. Now, it's not just movie stars that are involved in all this. You know, I found this clip from Tom Brady, who is a very renowned quarterback, probably one of the most decorated quarterbacks in the NFL. And as he was getting his face shaven through this Gillette example here, they're asking him about if he does some kind of similar rituals or something like this to basically win his games. And listen to what he says. very interesting about his wife.
7: Any superstitions going into the

0: game? Any special thing you carried into the game on Sunday that you had tucked away somewhere?
1: I did. I always, I've learned a lot from my wife over the years. She's so about the power of intention, you know, and believing things that are really going to happen. And she always makes a little altar for me at the game because she just wills it so much. And so she put together a little altar for me that I could bring with pictures of my kids. And I have these little special stones and healing stones and protection stones. And she has me wear a necklace and take these drops she makes. And I say all these mantras. And I stopped questioning her a long time ago. I did. I just shut up and listened. And at first,

0: asking, like, do we have a chance? And she said, yeah, but you're going to have to do a lot of work and you're really going to have to listen to me. So, man, I listened to her. And right after the game, she said, see, I did a lot of work. You do your work, I do mine. She said, you're lucky you married a witch. I'm just a good witch.
1: It's very fascinating to me that even in the sports world, I mean, you would find this commonplace all over in all these different forms of media. Why? Why are we starting to see this in such a high ramped up way? Now, I want to share this with you because spiritualism comes in many forms. And before we talk about this, I want to tell you, all lives matter. And our world is trying to divide us because that's the devil's way of conquering us, right? Divide and conquer, divide and conquer. Any way that the devil can divide our marriages, our relationships, our churches, anything about us, races, anything, he then can have his way with us. So I just want to point this out. I believe that our world suffers terribly from racism, from terrible things that we do to each other. And every single life matters to Jesus. That's why he came down to die for us. So I want to make that point very clear. But remember, all the devil needs to do is use whatever emotional thing is thrown out in our world today. And Black Lives Matter is one of those things that can be a divisive issue. It can divide people. And look at the four founders of the Black Lives Matter. These two ladies here are two ladies that started really getting the hashtag Black Lives Matter going. They're some of the founders or attributed the founders of that. And they are both open spiritualists. Listen to this. They even talk to the spirits of the people that have passed away.
2: We do feel like when we say the names, right? So we speak their names, we say her name, say their names. We do that all the time, that you kind of invoke that spirit and then those spirits actually become present with you. And maybe I'm sharing too much, but we become very intimate with the spirits that we call on regularly, right? Like each of them seems to have a different presence and personality. You know, I laugh a lot with Waukesha, you know, and I didn't meet her in her body. Right? I met her through this work.
3: You know, I was always someone who almost obsessed about our ancestors, Black ancestors in particular. I wasn't raised with honoring ancestors necessarily. I was raised Jehovah's Witness, a little bit opposite of them. And as I got older and started to feel like I was missing something, ancestral worship became really important. And, you know, and my tradition, you offer things that your loved one who passed away would want, you know, whether it's like honey or tobacco, things like that. And it's so important, not just for us to be in direct relationship to our people who've passed, but also for them to know we've remembered them. I believe so many of them work through us. It's a very important practice. Hashtags are, for us, are way more than a hashtag. It is literally almost resurrecting a spirit so they can work through us to get the work that we need to get done.
1: So I want you to just keep this in mind. When we see things that are clearly not what the Bible teaches, we need to be careful of those things. Ecclesiastes 9:5, I'd mentioned this verse before, I want to read it to you. For the living know that they will die, but the dead know nothing, and they have no more reward because the memory of them is forgotten. You see, when the Bible says that those spirits are not your loved ones, those spirits are demonic spirits, and they're engaging with people who believe that they're either speaking to heaven or getting valuable information. That's why we need to know what the Bible says. You know, do you remember the story of Jesus when he was getting tempted by the devil? Whenever we portray that in the media, I think we portray it always completely wrong. It's usually a dark figure that's walking around and, you know, he's ready to deceive Jesus.

Jesus, and he goes, you know, turn these stones into bread. And it's in a very like dark manner. You know, I actually believe that angel showed up to Jesus looking like an angel of light. And Jesus was accustomed to God sending a helper. He had just gone through a 40-day fast. He was no doubt pleading for God's help and guidance. And when that angel showed up, I bet you he showed up looking like an angel of light. But when he opened his mouth and he said, if you are the Son of God, insinuating that there was doubt that he was the Son of God. If you back up in the story, Jesus was baptized 40 days earlier. He hears the voice of God. The dove comes down from heaven and he hears God's very voice. This is my Son whom I am well pleased. Jesus immediately recognized you are not of God, because anyone that is on God's side would not doubt that I am the Son of God. He heard the voice from God himself, validating that he was the Son of God. And then when he used the Bible, look at what Satan did. He turned around and he said, oh, you want to use the Bible? I can use the Bible too. And he then quoted verses, but he leaves part of those verses out. Brothers and sisters, we are literally living in the last days. And I believe it's important for us to understand this topic of spiritualism. Listen to this. This comes from The Great Controversy, page 519. Again, Satan sees the servants of the Lord burdened because of the spiritual darkness that enshrouds the people. He hears their earnest prayers for divine grace and the power to break the spell of indifference, carelessness, and indolence. Then, with renewed zeal, he piles on his arts. He tempts men to the indulgence of appetite, or some to the form of self-gratification, and then he benumbs their sensibilities, and they fail to hear the very things that they need most to learn. Satan well knows that all whom he can lead to neglect prayer and searching of the scriptures will be overcome by his attacks, and therefore he invents every possible device to engross the mind. Brothers and sisters, listen to these words. If we aren't on our knees praying that God sends his spirit, that we can discern the things that are around us, and searching the scriptures, knowing what our Bibles say, knowing that when we see these things out in the world, that there is deceiving spirits that are wanting us to change what the words of God plainly say. And if we take this advice, spend time in prayer, spend time studying the scriptures, we hopefully will not be deceived, and God will protect us. Listen to what Adventist Home, page 401, says. Satan's strategy is to confuse our senses. His work is to lead men to ignore God, to engross and absorb the mind so that God will not be in our thoughts. The education that they have thus received has been a character to confuse the mind and eclipse the true light. Satan does not wish for the people to have a knowledge of God if he can set into operation games and theatrical performances that will so confuse the senses of the young that human beings will perish in darkness while light shines all about them. He is well pleased. You see, Satan doesn't care if for one day out of the week you sit in church and you hear one sermon, as long as you will go home and watch 1 to 2 hours of movies every single night, to play video games 1 to 2 hours a day, to listen to the music of the world. He doesn't care if you're coming to church for only 1 hour out of the week. Many people have so much light all around them that it's alarming that they will be lost even in the middle of that light. Listen to what The Great Controversy, page 560, says. Just before us is the hour of temptation, which will come upon the whole world to try them that dwell on the earth. All whose faith is not firmly established upon the word of God will be deceived and overcome. This doesn't say some that will be deceived. This says all that doesn't have their faith firmly planted on the word of God will be overcome by deception. Revelation 3:10 says, because thou hast kept thy word of my patience,
I will also keep thee from the hour of

temptation which shall come upon all the world to try them that dwell on the earth. Brothers and sisters, I believe that this hour of temptation is coming upon us. And I believe that we are literally living in these final moments that the Bible talks about. It is of dire importance. I hope you've seen enough evidence. Many of these celebrities involved in spiritualism, many of these movies involved in pushing spiritualistic ideas, even Christians that are out there preaching wonderful messages that don't understand the state of the dead might be setting people up for error. We've got to know what the Word of God says. And if the Bible says when you die, you die, there are no spirits of the dead coming back to give us any kind of information. Those are not the spirits of God or the spirits of your loved ones. So I hope and pray that you guys will prayerfully consider this information, study, check out the things that have been mentioned in here, look it up for yourself, look up those verses, and hopefully you will come to the same conviction. Let's bow our heads for a word of prayer. Dear gracious Heavenly Father, Lord, we thank you so much. You have given us so much information that we are not short of information. You have given us examples. You have given us the spirit of prophecy, which fills in a lot of the gaps and also helps bring those things relevant to our day and age. But Lord, we know how enticing some of these things are in the world. And it is my prayer that we take our eyes off of the things of this world and we put them on you, so focused on you that the things of this world will grow strangely dim in the light of your glory and grace. We love you and thank you. In Jesus' name, amen. Thank you for listening.

Now, this is one of the most important rooms in Qumran. This is where the Essenes, people who lived here, copied the Bible. Every book in the Bible were found here except the book of Esther. Manuscripts from Daniel and, of course, the entire book of Isaiah were discovered in cave number one. But from 800 to 1200 AD, the Masoretes rewrote the Old Testament. And once a copy has been sent out, they allowed it to be read for a certain period of time, and then they recalled it and destroyed it and copied the Bible again and again and again and again. So over 400 years, many copies of the Bible were made. So what the scholar said, this cannot be a reliable book because it's been rewritten and copied so many times. And when this criticism was destroying the belief of many people in the Bible, this discovery was made. And they opened the scrolls, they read the books of the Bible, the fragments, and guess what? The Bible that you have in your house, the Bible found here, is almost 100% the same. So God preserved the rewriting of Scripture.

0: through a divine agency so that you can trust your Bible. Everything in that book is true. And of course, the beautiful book of Isaiah tells us about the servant, Christ, who would one day die for us. This beautiful truth has been reserved. Read the book of Isaiah with new zeal and look for Christ, the center of the book of Isaiah. Jesus came to Jericho once, according to the Bible. He met two people. The first one was a blind man, Bartimaeus. When he heard it was Christ, he said, "Please, help me." And he kept on shouting. And they said, "Please, don't bother the master. He is on business." But when one is in need, Christ always stops. So this is where he stopped. He called Bartimaeus and he gave him his eyesight. That was the poorest man. The other man, Luke chapter 19, was the wealthiest man. Jesus came from that side, from Galilee, and he was so small and so fat, he couldn't see over the top of the people. So he ran and he climbed into the sycamore tree. And this is the first place in the Bible where it says Christ invited himself to come and eat with people. Because he was rejected by society. His children were rejected, his wife was rejected. And Jesus invited himself to come to a man who didn't have any social contact. So I can imagine Zacchaeus climbing down the tree, surprising his wife with 13 hungry guests. And she took off the canned fruit bottles. She kept it there for years and she fed them. And this is where the Bible says Christ came to seek and save the lost. He's seeking for you. He's seeking for me because I'm continuously lost. And once he finds me, he just holds me in his arms of grace. This is Jericho with the sycamore tree.
1: Then the man of the city said to Elijah, "Behold now, the situation of the city is pleasant, as my lord sees, but the water is bad, and the land is unfruitful." And he said, "Bring me a new jar and put salt in it." So they brought it to him. And he went out into the spring of water and threw salt in it and said, "Thus says the Lord, I have purified these waters. There shall not be from their death or unfruitfulness any longer." So the waters have been purified to this day, according to the word of Elijah, which he spoke.
0: We're sitting next to a spring. It's called Elisha's Spring. They pump the water from the fountain. Just to give you an illustration of the beauty of water in the desert. Now, the people came to Elisha and said, "We cannot use the water. It's bad." So he asked for a bowl of salt. Elisha put the salt into the water and it became sweet. And you can taste the water right now. It's still sweet. Now, what is the message? Jesus says, we are the salt of the earth. Water represents people. And we must disappear with grace and kindness into the masses and give them a different flavor. So this is the wonderful story of Elisha's fountain. And may the Lord help us to be salt. Salt that changes water, changes people from something bitter to something sweet.
1: So Joshua the son of Nun called the priests and said to them, "Take up the Ark of the Covenant and let seven priests carry seven trumpets of ram's horns before the Ark of the Lord." Then he said to the people, "Go forward and march around the city and let the armed men go on before the Ark of the Lord." And it was so that when Joshua had spoken to the people, the seven priests carrying the seven trumpets of ram's horns before the Lord went forward and blew the trumpets. And the Ark of the Covenant of the Lord followed them. But Joshua commanded the people, saying, "You shall not shout nor let your voice be heard, nor let a word proceed out of your mouth until the day I tell you, shout, then you shall shout." So he had the Ark of the Lord taken around the city.

city, circling it once. Then they came into the camp and spent the night in the camp. Now Joshua rose early in the morning, and the priests took up the Ark of the Lord. And the seven priests carrying the seven trumpets of ram's horns before the Ark of the Lord went on continually and blew the trumpets. And the armed men went before them, and the rear guard came after the Ark of the Lord while they continued to blow the trumpets. Then it came about on the seventh day that they rose early at the dawning of the day and marched around the city in the same manner seven times. Only on that day they marched around the city seven times. And it came about at the seventh time, when the priests blew the trumpets, Joshua said to the people, "Shout, for the Lord has given you the city. And the city shall be under the ban. It and all that is in it belongs to the Lord. Only Rahab the harlot and all those who are with her in the house shall live, because she hid the messengers whom we sent. But as for you, only keep yourselves from the things under the ban, lest you covet them, and take some of the things under the ban." So the people shouted, and priests blew the trumpets, and it came about, when the people heard the sound of the trumpet, that the people shouted with a great shout, and the wall fell down flat, so that the people went up into the city, every man straight ahead, and they took the city. And they utterly destroyed everything in the city, both man and woman, young and old, and ox and sheep and donkey, with the edge of the sword.

The great aim of redemption is not merely to get us to heaven, but to fit us for heaven. Thus, the great operating principle of heaven must be our operating principle. So, the character that's needed there, we need to develop here. The great operating principle of heaven needs to be ours, and that great principle is love. The great operating principle of heaven is love, and love is the principle of giving yourself for others, putting others first.

Now, in part one, what we dealt with was the exercises of Loyola. And we saw how the spiritual exercises of Loyola are being applied in the world today in many forms and many guises, and that they are a counterfeit to faith. Faith is the substance of things hoped for, the evidence of things not seen. Faith is something that you grasp because it says so. The word says so, therefore it is. Faith is total trust. The spiritual exercises are hands-on. You experience, you have a feeling, you have a meeting with whatever it is you are imagining until it becomes real. So it is the counterfeit to faith. Now, unfortunately, this has crept in to every aspect of Christianity. And it is a very delicate subject because everything we're going to speak of is in vogue today. And because it is in vogue doesn't necessarily mean that it is from God. The Reformation rejected the spiritual exercises as a means of finding your relationship with God, and Luther taught that the just shall walk by faith. You walk by faith. Now, how are they putting spiritual exercises into practice? Ignatius Loyola said, the first thing you have to do is imagine the place. You must visualize it, and it must become a reality, and then you must actually get to the point where you communicate on a one-to-one basis, and there are various rituals that you go through until you finally have this spiritual experience. Now, the first mega churches to put it into practice were some of the very big evangelization churches that beamed it out throughout the world on their television networks. Robert Schuller. Here is Paul Yonggi Cho, head of the world's largest church in South Korea, and he wrote a book, The Fourth Dimension. And Robert Schuller said the following in regard to visualization in the foreword to this book. He said, I discovered the reality of that dynamic dimension in prayer, fourth dimension, in prayer that comes through visualizing. Don't try to understand it, just start to enjoy it. It's true, it works, I tried it. Now, visualization is the first method, if you like, of the spiritual exercises of Loyola. And it is a form of hypnosis. Psychologist Michael Yapko explains, many times therapists aren't even aware that they're doing hypnosis. They're doing what they call guided imagery, which is visualization, or guided meditation, which are all very mainstream hypnotic techniques. If you need hypnosis to capture your loved one, then you're in big, big trouble. If you can't do it with being yourself, then forget it. Here we have the inner experience

explorations as mystical experience, while others would say they are more akin to the sort of creating thinking artists did. So there's a fine line here. In addition to these experiences, Jung had several spontaneous visions when he was recovering from a heart attack when he was about 69 years old. All of his visions are described in detail in his book, Memories, Dreams, and Reflections. And I want you to see how this happened and where he went. I'm going to read one of them. This comes from the Mystical Experience Registry, Jung's Recorded Active Imagination Experience. Jung uses a visual technique that he has found helps him go deeper into active imagination. This technique is realistic visualization as descended a great distance. In this experience, he figures that he has descended about 1,000 feet. So you go down, down, down, down. There he discovers a cosmic abyss. Next he sees something like a moon crater, and then he has the feeling that he's in the hand of the dead. Near the steep slope of a rock, he catches sight of two people, one an old man and the other a beautiful young girl. I want you to notice what he's seeing and as he's visualizing this. He summons up his courage and approaches them. He listens carefully to what they say. The old man turns out to be the biblical figure Elijah. And the girl, Salome. Now, there's an odd couple. That's an extremely odd couple. Elijah, who was translated without seeing death. Elijah, the type of the anti-typical end-time Elijah. Salome, a totally different type. She was the daughter of Herodias. She's the one who danced before the king. She's the one who asked for the head of John the Baptist. That's an interesting typology. We'll deal with that in the next lecture. So here is this odd couple, one for good and one for evil. And what does he imagine? What a strange couple, he muses. But Elijah tells Jung that he and Salome belong together for all eternity. What do we have here? We have yin-yang. We have the fusion, the cosmic fusion, pantheistic fusion of good and evil, and they belong together for all eternity. Along with the two is a third, a large black snake. Jung sticks close to Elijah and keeps his distance from Salome. I would do that too, by the way. You could lose your head in the process. You never know. Over time, Jung holds conversation with Elijah, who eventually changes into another figure, Philemon. Philemon teaches Jung about the nature of human consciousness. Jung begins to see how autonomous inner figures can act. It is the inner figure that seems to hold this knowledge, not Jung. Again, Jung's inner figure changes. This time it alters to take on the form of the Egyptian notion of the spirit ka. Vintage edition of Memories, Dreams, Reflections, there is the quotation. So here you have the full catastrophe. Good, evil, inner voices, and the soul spirit, which is the ka, which is part of the human makeup. Now let's go to St. Louis University. Ignatian Passion, The Challenge of the Cross in the 21st

presenter Anthony Tiamua, PhD, special assistant to the president, Georgetown University, Jesuit University. Fascinating. What do a 20th century Swiss psychoanalyst and a 16th century Spanish mystic have to say to each other, talking about Ignatius Loyola and Jungian psychology? This workshop is based on the premise that Carl Jung offers a uniquely compatible psychological framework for understanding the dynamics of the spiritual exercises of Ignatius Loyola. Here we have a marriage of convenience. It will begin with an overview of the structure of the psyche according to Jung. The Jungian framework will then be applied to the spiritual exercises. Some of the themes covered will be the archetypical imaginary in Ignatius's account of his conversion experience at Loyola, discernment of spirits, movement of the self towards wholeness. The principle and foundation of the desires of the authentic self, connecting to unconscious psychic energy and hearing the call of the king. The practice of Jungian active imagination and Ignatian contemplation. This is a cult to its very core. But this forms the basis of modern spirituality. Gone is the walk where you walk by faith and you trust the Lord because He said so. Gone is the phase where you have a relationship with Jesus Christ. Now you have to experience it in a tangible, touchable feeling. So it's no longer faith. It's no longer substance of things hoped for and evidence of things not seen, because it becomes a reality. Let's see how the same contemplation works outside of the church. According to Marianne, A Course in Miracles is a self-study program. This is the Oprah Winfrey website. Of spiritual psychotherapy contained in three books. It is not a religion, but rather a psychological mind training based on universal spiritual themes. So here you have the same type of approach completely outside of the spiritual realm, and we're moving into a totally different realm here. And it's being offered in a secular capacity. So let's have a look at how they do this. Here is a discussion, The Power of Meditation, with Oprah and Cheryl Richardson, Oprah and Life Coach. Please note the terminology. The terminology is even the same. Coach, Cheryl Richardson, talk about the importance of meditation, explain how you can get started centering upon yourself. Here we go. Cheryl. So don't worry if nothing miraculous happens in the next 5 minutes, as long as you spend 5 minutes of quiet time with yourself, just turning your vision inward, which is what closing your eyes allows you to do. You've succeeded. You've accomplished something very, very important. As a matter of fact, probably one of the most important things in your life. So I'm going to just do a 5-minute meditation, guided visualization. You getting the connecting, getting the dots together here? You might want to put things down on the floor around you. Get comfortable, sit in a way that feels comfortable to you. That's the basis of the first step towards hypnosis. Oprah, so just start there and you will be surprised by the discipline that comes from doing it on a regular basis, how your life begins to unfold for you differently. I call it centering upon myself. Fascinating stuff. All right. So we find it in the secular world, the mega media, and millions of people are drinking it in the spiritual and the non-spiritual world. Let's go to another world. Let's go to the sports world. Here is the official webpage of the Olympics that have just taken place, the Beijing

2008 Olympics, one world, one dream. Isn't that interesting? You know, there's so much to read between the lines. One world, one dream. This is the mega movement to the one world mindset. Well, let's have a look. Black Pope Hans Kolmbach, the Jesuits general, what do they have to say in this quote? The Jesuits in sport. They're the ones in government. They're the ones behind professional sports. The owner of the Pittsburgh Steelers in 2000 is a knight of Malta. The owner of the Detroit Lions in 2000 is a knight of Malta. All the top owners of these ball clubs, for the most part, are knights of Malta, getting the people whooped up on this hoopla over games and sports while they're busy creating a tyranny. Well, that's a quote from an author, and they do own the sports world. They are the masters of visualization. That's where their spiritual exercises come from. And they're using it in sport. Visualization and sports psychology, you can check it out anywhere you want. Mind training for triathlon, whatever the mind can conceive and believe, it can achieve. That's the power of positive thinking. Do you lack confidence? Do you need this, that, and the other? I'll show you how to do it. The essential component to visualization is the best method I've seen for programming yourself for success. Through the all-powerful subconscious mind, the key to all sport. This is the simple act of regular mentally imagining yourself performing at your peak level. They say it's even more important than the training. You sit down, you relax, and you run in your head, and you win. Power of positive thinking. Trouble is, what if everybody starts doing that? Who's going to win then, you know? That's just a thought. Never mind. So here your subconscious goes into overgear. Effective visualization is the answer to overcoming most triathletes' problems and reaching the next level of improvement. The main reason why the daily visualization recording is so effective, now you get a recording and you just play it into your ear, is because of automatic relaxation. Now listen, this is their own words. The hypnotic recording places you in an easy and automatic state of relaxation, perfect for visualization. The visualization gets more powerful each day. The recording has to be designed to become stronger and more effective by day. It can even work while you're asleep. Now imagine a relationship with Jesus Christ. And Jesus compares a relationship with your wife in a husband and wife situation. So if I want a good relationship with my wife, I get my pendulum out, I get my music out, and I go, until the eyes go, and then I got a maid. That's pathetic. Let's take another one. Are you a better swimmer than your results are showing? Mind training for swimmer. And who are the trainers? Craig Townsend, diploma in clinical what? Hypnosis. Many techniques such as visualization had to be specially tailored and specialized to suit swimmers. Otherwise, they simply didn't work. And so many head coaches, swimmers around the world, and also many U.S. university competitive swimming programs use this technique. Here's another one. Get in the zone and stay there. Who are the people training these people? The psychotherapist, hypnotherapist, author, lecturer, then they give his name, psychotherapist, 24 hours of clinical experience. He trains golfers, tennis players, baseball players, martial arts, bowlers, fencers, the whole shooting match. Everybody comes to him to get this whoopla. The power of visualization. Here's another man, author, and there's his name, is a master educator on mental training to achieve peak performance, psychologist who has worked with Olympic athletes and teams, Canada, What to do? The realities beyond hypnosis. Are you getting the drift? That we're not making this up? Power of visualization has helped millions of people achieve goals. So you need visualization to achieve your relationship on a spiritual level as well.

So now let's go to blatant New Age. New Age, Ascended Masters Research Center, Gems from the Ascended Masters, True Visualization, an excerpt from I Am Discourses. Where are we going? Now we're going to visualize ourselves to the point of being God. True visualization is God's attribute and power of sight acting in the mind of men. When one consciously pictures in his mind the desire he wishes fulfilled, he is using one of the most powerful means of bringing it into his visible, tangible experience. I am God. I can do it. I have the power within me. This is the language of the serpent. Dave Hunt writes in his Occult Invasion, occultism has always involved three techniques for changing and creating reality. Thinking, speaking, visualization. There is no doubt that this technique is not a religious technique solely. It is used across a broad spectrum of human activity. Now let's get back to Robert Schuller. He says, you don't know what power you have within you. You make the world into anything you choose. Yes, you can make your world into whatever you want it to be. This is power religion. True religion is magnifying Jesus, and he must become more and I must become less. It is important to remember that meditation in any form is the harnessing by human means of God's divine laws. We are endowed with a great many powers and forces that we do not yet fully understand. The most effective mantras employ the M sound. You can get the feel of it by repeating, I am, I am, I am, I am, I am, many times over. Isn't that a blasphemy to say that I am? Move into mighty moods of meditation, he says. Draw energy from the centers of sacred solitude, serenity, and silence. Sacred silence. Find yourself coming alive in the garden of the prayer called meditation. That's your own little private place. Yes, the New Agers have grabbed hold of meditation. Hey, Christian, hear me. Let's not give up the glorious God-given gift of meditation by turning it over to those outside of our faith. So now they're using this hypnotic tool, and any form of hypnosis is never from God. Why? Because God has never designed that one mind should be subject to another in anything. You are a free agent, accountable to God and not to someone else. True meditation is always word-based. Psalms 119, 148. Mine eyes prevent the night watches that I might meditate in thy word. Contemplate the word. Not visualize all kinds of things and then, you know, let it happen. When I remember thee upon my bed and meditate on thee in the night watches, I will meditate also all thy works and talk about thy doings. That is living the word, believing the word and talking about the goodness of God. The word meditate, siak, a primitive root, to ponder, to converse, to commune, complain, declare, meditate, muse, pray, speak, talk. So when the Bible uses this word, it says, talk to God. He's your friend. Don't go, ooh. Go and talk. Talk like with a friend. Pastor Steve Mitchell, Garden City, Grace, Brethren Church, quotes Schuller as saying, the secret of winning unchurched people into the church is really quite simple. Find out what would impress the non-churched in your community, then give it to them. Wow. Whatever it takes, just do it. He took his cues from Norman Vincent Peale and began an approach to ministry that all but did away with expository preaching centering on God's word. It's replaced that. And decided to address what he felt were people's psychological and emotional needs. Well, you don't have to go to church for that. You can tune in to Oprah Winfrey for that. You don't have to go to church. You can do that elsewhere. This approach shifted the focus from God to man and ultimately gave birth to a lot of what we see today in terms of pragmatic or do whatever works to get the folks in strategy, regardless of whether we see

these methods in the Bible or not. He's right. We're getting a man-centered religion. Schuller said blatantly the church's problem is that it had a God-centered theology for centuries when it needs a man-centered one. Self-esteem, the new reformation, page 115. So we have to get away from this God-centered religion to a man-centered religion. And my question is, where did he get that idea from? Did he make it up? Malachi Martin, Keys of This Blood, Roman Catholic pontifical professor. At the conclusion of Vatican II, Pope Paul VI told the bishops that their church had decided to opt for man and to serve man, to help him build his home on this earth. Man with his ideas and his aims, man with his hopes and fears, man in his difficulties and sufferings. That was the centerpiece of the church's interest, said the pontiff to his bishops. So where did he get the idea? He got it from his Roman Catholic mentor, the Pope. That's where he got it from. This is a new theology to get the whole world into one big soup tank. He writes, Robert Schuller says, self-esteem then, or pride in being a human being, is the single greatest need facing the human race today. I strongly suggest that self-love is the ultimate will of man. Good grief. That what you really want more than anything else in the world is the awareness that you are a worthy person. Do not fear pride. The easiest job God has is to humble us. God's almost impossible task is to keep us believing every hour of every day how great we are as his sons and daughters on the planet. You'll have to change the hymns. We'll have to sing from now on, how great we are, how great we are. Isn't that terrible? What does Timothy say? 2 Timothy, this know also that in the last days perilous times shall come, for men shall be lovers of their own self. You know the verse, I don't have to read it to you. Self-love is something which the Bible condemns. The whole aim of Christianity is emptying yourself and pouring yourself out for others, not centering on self and imagining your great I am experience. This author writes, by beholding Christ, you will become changed until you will hate your former pride, your former vanity and self-esteem. Here we have two opposing gospels. Your self-righteousness and unbelief, you will cast these sins aside as worthless burden, and will walk humbly, meekly, trustfully before God. You will practice love, patience, gentleness, goodness, mercy, and every grace that dwells in the child of God, and will at last find a place amongst the sanctified and the holy. The two religions are diametrically opposed to each other, the biblical view and the modern view. It is through this avenue of self-esteem and self-sufficiency that Satan will seek to ensnare the people of God. Wow, I think this person knew what you wrote about 120 years ago. Through this avenue of self-esteem that God's people will be ensnared, we will move from the lowly image to this image of power. Where does Schuller stand with Rome? Schuller has sympathized with Catholicism in the past. 1972, he invited Catholic Bishop Fulton Sheen. That man had some interesting things to say about end time events. Wow, fascinating. And he said, we're right on the button. Just two sides are going to oppose each other. To his pulpit and joined with Catholic bishops at their mass and the annual Mary Hour. So he's had that experience. Schuller said, it's time for Protestants to go to the shepherd, to the Pope, and say, what do we have to do to come home? When Schuller was planning for the building of his crystal cathedral, he made a special trip to Rome to ask for the Pope's blessing. So if he gets his blessings there, why not his theology as well?

got Vatican II theology, and who were the champions of Vatican II theology? The Jesuits. In 1985, the Paulist National Catholic Evangelization Association and Tyndall House Publishing jointly published What Christians Can Learn from One Another About Evangelizing Adults, which contained a chapter by Billy Graham, and the book called for greater cooperation between Protestants and Catholics and so-called evangelism. And there were articles by Cardinal Bernardin, Robert Schuller, Bill Bright, Jack, and all the others. You know, this is how it works. And then he makes this mega statement. I like this statement. It's very interesting. I'm dreaming a bold, impossible dream that positive thinking believers in God will rise above the illusion that our sectarian religion have imposed on the world, and that leaders of the major faiths will rise above doctrinal idiosyncrasies, choosing not to focus on disagreements, but rather to transcend divisive dogmas, to work together to bring peace and prosperity and hope to the world. You take away doctrine, you're left with liturgy. No doctrine, liturgy. No doctrine, no methodology, no roadmap to Jesus. Replace it with a roadmap to self. That's the modern theology. All right, groundwork. Let's take it to the next level. Willow Creek, spawning the children. Both Bill Hybels and the Saddleback leaders all received their training from Schuller. And where are we going with this spiritual exercise? These were the mega churches that started. We've moved beyond that. We're just going through a little bit of history. Let's have a look at their buzzwords. Understanding the new terminology. This is the visualization. This is the terminology from Willow Creek. Visualization, formation, mentoring, that's coaching, spiritual direction, we spoke about that the previous night, consensus, ecumenism, seismic shifts, interspiritual community, changing face of worship, stemming the tide. When you hear these buzzwords, run! What do they teach at Willow Creek? Meditation promoter Kerry Wyatt Kent writes positively about monastic communities. Fascinating. What did Ignatius Loyola say in his spiritual exercises? Praise much monastic institutions. Here we're going back to monasticism. Martin Luther wrote that article that it is the worst evil that has ever been found on the planet. The worst evil, when King Henry VIII, who was not a good man himself, said, clean up this mess. What they found in the monastic system is not fit for description. Evil system. Well, let's continue. Fascinating. Monastic community, emergent church, rediscovering spiritual formation. All of these buzzwords. Kent identifies Scott McKnight as part of this mystical shift. McKnight acknowledges the Catholic connection to the contemplative practices. Kent also brings into our article priest, the Roman Catholic priest, Richard Rohr. We need to know what we're dealing with. Richard Rohr, who is in the same camp as someone like Matthew Fox, who speaks about the coming of the cosmic Christ, who is in the same camp as Teilhard de Chardin, the Jesuit, all these people. And then she has no problem with the Jesuit priest, Paul McCatino, who says, how big is your God? This is Willow Creek. Well, let's have a look at these people. Who are you? Richard Rohr, who are you? Well, this comes from a Roman Catholic webpage. He's, of course, a Roman Catholic priest. Bongos, dancers, Father, Mother, God. Richard Rohr Mass at the Los Angeles Religious Education Congress. Rohr changes some of the prayers of the liturgy of the Eucharist, opening the preface as he prayed, Father, Mother, God, before the consecration of the host.

over the world. These spiritual directors are popping up to train people in all the churches of the world as to how to obey your spiritual director, a perinde cadaver, like a corpse. Raw prefaced the Our Father by saying, "And now, knowing we are more than we are many, though we come from different places and races, we all share the same Father, Mother, God." Excuse me, I don't have a Father, Mother, God, so I don't know who you're sharing yours with, but definitely not with me. Here is their magazine, Willow Creek Magazine, 2007, Rediscovering Spiritual Formation. From monastic communities to the emergent church, spiritual formation continues to shift and change a whole new generation of Christians. So now suddenly we must all be changed and we must experience this spiritual formation. 30 years ago, most evangelicals had never even heard the term spiritual formation. Today it is the subject of Christian conferences, retreats, even the emphasis in countless seminary programs. Scott McKnight, New Testament scholar, author, professor, religious studies in North Park University, says even the acceptance of the term spiritual formation represents a shift in thinking, especially amongst evangelicals. Richard Foster's 1978 bestseller, Celebration of Discipline. Who are these people? These people are people who believe in this cosmic Christ who will come, this new age entity that will finally fuse everyone into one irrecognizable blob. And then he talks about how we do this. We reintroduce the evangelicals to classical spiritual disciplines. Please note the words. Reintroduce to classical spiritual disciplines. And what are they? Solitude. Who spent their time in solitude? Monks. They went and sat in a cell and there they had to perform their spiritual exercises. Silence. Fasting. A more contemplative approach to scripture and prayer. So now I have to... contemplative approach is visualizing. Who practiced that, by the way, and who taught it? Ignatius Loyola. This is a Jesuit strategy to replace faith with this material. Such spiritual disciplines had been part of the Catholic tradition. This comes from whose webpage? Willow Creek. Such spiritual discipline has been part of the Catholic tradition for a long time, although they were often practiced primarily within the walls of monastic communities. Foster and Willett brought them to the evangelical community, although it took a while for mainline and evangelical churches to embrace them. Marvelous, we're back to what Martin Luther condemned as a horrendous travesty of justice. The monks all came out of the woodwork, married, and became normal. You need a wife to be normal, gentlemen. Excuse me, not these people, they're going back to monasticism. Eventually, these became accepted and even more institutionalized. Evangelicals began to think out loud about these things. Many of that has happened even in the last 5 years, says so-and-so, who formerly led the spiritual formation ministry in Willow Creek. So what is happening in these institutions is the spiritual exercises of Loyola being foisted upon a new generation of pastors and mentors and coaches and spiritual advisors. And then it is brought into the Christian church and we've regressed back to Catholicism. Mentoring goes mainstream. McKnight sees a trend towards a wider acceptance and use of spiritual directors, which in the past were mostly a part of the Catholic tradition. Mentoring was done informally in the discipleship process years ago, but this is much more conscious and intentional. You know, it's books like Alice Freiling's The Art of Spiritual Listening, Margaret Gunter's Holy Listening, The Art of Spiritual Direction. I need some guy to tell me how to run a relationship.
And what

to believe. What else are they saying? They're saying things are going to change. We need a seismic shift. We need rediscovering spiritual formation, stemming the tide, changing the face of worship, shifts, mission set, mindset, change or die. This is magnificent. We're going into a mega change. This is the final thrust for changing the whole of Christianity into what was mystical, occult Catholicism. Here they write, seismic shift. The winds of change are blowing. Leaders and entire congregations are making the choice to try something new. They are looking at the world culture, norms and trends. They are daring to take a chance, venture a risk, find another way. These pacesetters are not compromising the teachings of the Bible. They are embracing them in a way that will reach a new generation. What a deception. These courageous pioneers are not fleeing from the historical Christian faith and the gospel of Jesus. They are discovering innovative and spirit-anointed ways to make the message connect to an emerging generation. Is this generation ready to see this? A whole new cadre of leaders are being raised up, and they understand that the form, style, structures that have served the church so well in the past are not sacred or sacred. And away with them. We need something new. This seismic shift, shaking things up. And then he talks about this lady and how she had to get accustomed to the new music and the new styles. And eventually what we have is mantric music being played in the churches. Change or die. It's really very simple. If the local church refuses to change, it will die. And this sad reality is being experienced all over the world. So everybody is jumping onto this bandwagon. I have news for you. Preach truth and the church will be full. All right, so we have all the elements of the spiritual exercises of Loyola and all the names associated with Jesuit theology associated with Willow Creek, where many, many people go for this training. Let's take it one step further. We're going through the progression. These are the last events in the history of this world. We are one step away from heaven. Rick Warren is a global strategist, theologian, pastor, philanthropist. The media has often named him America's most influential spiritual leader. He's America's pastor. As a global strategist, Warren advises leaders in the public, private, and faith sectors on leadership development, poverty, health, education, and faith in culture. He has been invited to speak at the United Nations, the World Economic Forum, the African Union, the Council of Foreign Relations, Harvard's Kennedy School of Government, Time's Global Health Summit. I mean, this is an important man. Where did he receive his training? Also from Robert Schuller. Warren says, as a member of the Council on Foreign Relations and Oxford Analytica, I might know as much about the Middle East as you, responding to some notion that he might not know what's going on. This comes from WorldNet Daily. Oh, so in a moment of defensiveness, he says he's a member of the Council of Foreign Relations. That's interesting. And he's a member of Oxford Analytica, where all these Oxford professors hobnob it, including those who don't believe that God even exists. No, no, no, I'll correct that. Almost certainly does not exist. Oxford Analytica, what is that? It's an international independent consulting firm drawing on a network of over 1,000 senior faculty members of Oxford University. And these are the insider Oxford groups. Now let's look at some of his statements. It is my deep conviction that anybody can be one to Christ if you discover the key to his or her heart. It may take some time to identify it, but the most likely place to start is with the person's felt needs. Let's go and satisfy the needs, and then you can start over there. God won't ask about your religious background.

doctrinal views. The only thing that will matter is, did you accept what Jesus did for you, and did you learn to love and trust him? Doesn't matter what you believe. You can believe anything. Doesn't matter about your doctrinal views. So if he says, if you love me, keep my commandments, and that's part of your doctrine, who cares? The last thing many believers need today is to go to another Bible study. They already know far more than they are putting into practice. Have you noticed that? Did you see that little video I put up where we asked the people in Germany, and the one says, I'm a Protestant, but I've never read the Bible. And the other guy said, the Bible is something you don't read, it's just something you have. They know far more than they need already. They don't need a Bible study. No, forget about a Bible study. Warren advocates breath prayers. Many Christians use breath prayers throughout their day. You choose a brief sentence or simply a phrase that can be repeated to Jesus in one breath. So now we're into mantras. That's akin to the Muslim with his beads and the Roman Catholic with his beads. Just having reduced it from having to know the whole Hail Mary to a little breath mantra. A typical breath prayer would be breathing in, saying, Yahweh, Yahweh, Shalom, Yahweh, Shalom, Yahweh, Shalom. What idiocy! Until you're finally so hypnotized that your eyes are going around in circles, and then you can see whatever you want to see in your imagination. That's a breath prayer. He says, that's just great. If you want Jesus to come back sooner, focus on fulfilling your mission, not figuring out prophecy. So forget about the Bible. Forget about prophecy. Practice your little breath prayers. The Spiritual Formation Movement had a vital message for the church and has given the body of Christ a wake-up call, he says. Wow, so he's also into spiritual formation. Saddleback Pastor Lance Witt writes about the contemplative prayer visualization in his article titled Enjoying God's Presence in Solitude. These are the spiritual exercises of Loyola. This is Jesuit counter-reformation theology, and it has taken over the Protestant churches. We are designed to enjoy the presence of God, but that's easier said than done. In the article, Witt uses Thomas Merton as an example of someone who knew about solitude. But Merton's solitude was connected to Buddhist sympathies. That's fascinating. Witt finishes his article with, the goal of solitude is not so much to unplug from my crazy world as it is to change frequencies so that I can hear the Father. Ah, so I need this direct contact. I don't want to walk with God by faith. He said, I will take care of you, therefore he is taking care of me. I want to hear him. I want to hear this voice. Hello, my child, can you hear me? Let me just turn up the phone a bit. That's not faith. It's no longer faith, and if it's not by faith, then it's sin, according to the Bible. Rick Moran has promoted a book called Sacred Pathways by Gary Thomas. In the new edition, A Time of Departing, Jungen quotes Warren, who says of Thomas's book, Gary has spoken at Saddleback, and I think highly of his work. He tells them how they can make the most of their spiritual journeys. He places an emphasis on practical spiritual exercises. Are you getting the terminology here? Fascinating. It is particularly difficult to describe this type of prayer in writing, as it is best taught in person. In general, however, centering prayer works like this. Choose a word, Jesus or Father, for example, as a focus for contemplative prayer. Repeat the word silently in your mind for a set amount of time, say 20 minutes. Brainwashing until your heart seems to be repeating the word by itself just as naturally and involuntarily as breathing. There you go. Repeating this thing over and over. Listen to his New Age terminology. Rick Warren speaking.
This is a time which calls for a critical mass.

or transformational leaders who will commit to creating synergy of energy within their circle of influence so that new levels of social, economic, organization, and spiritual success can be reached. We have not, however, developed the leaders we need for this noble task. To reach such heights, we will need to untap the leadership potential of skillful leaders who are successfully directing various organizations and systems. Some of these men and women, knowledgeable and committed to their profession, will be the transformational leaders we need to create the needed synergy of energy. Is that religion or hocus pocus? This is not religion. What does he say about ecumenism? I really do feel that these people are brothers and sisters in God's family. I'm looking to build bridges with the Orthodox Church, looking to build bridges with the Catholic Church, with the Anglican Church, and say, what can we do together that we have been unable to do by ourselves? On interfaith, the church is bigger than any organization in the world. Then you add in Muslims, you add in Hindus, you add in all the different religions, and you use those houses of worship as distribution centers, not just for spiritual care, but for health care. We're shifting the emphasis to needs-based theology, man's needs, but theology is about God. Theos. God. I go to church to worship God. If you come to church to get your stomach filled, you're a bread and fish Christian. If you come to church to worship God and your stomach gets fed, that's faith. Turn it around, it's presumption. And then he goes into his peace plan. Peace plan. Now this is fascinating. The peace plan is a massive effort to mobilize 1 billion Christians around the world into a church-to-church outreach effort. The peace plan is an effort led by small group teams. Did we speak about them last time? Teams to attack the global giants of our day. And what are the global giants that we have to attack? Spiritual emptiness, poverty, disease, illiteracy. Well, excuse me, that's a social program, that's not religion. If you want to teach people about Jesus Christ and salvation by him, then please use the Bible. And this is the peace plan. This is the ultimate plan that unites the United Nations and all the churches of the world into the last mega drive called peace. And my Bible says, when they say, peace, peace, sudden destruction. Well, let's carry on. These global giants are attacked in a holistic manner. First in the church's local community, which he calls Jerusalem. Nearby community, which he calls Judea. Regional areas crossing cultural barriers, which he calls Samaria. And globally to the entire world. Rick Warren said repeatedly, this is why God made me. Everything else I have done was simply preparation for the peace plan. This is how you get to God's heart for the world. Let's look at this peace plan. This is fascinating. At a purpose-driven conference, he stated the peace plan will be a revolution for global Christianity, and I'm looking at a stadium full of people who are telling God they will do whatever it takes to establish God's kingdom on earth as it is in heaven. Woo! I have a problem with that. Whose theology is that? That's Roman Catholic theology. That's not biblical theology. Thy kingdom come, thy will be done on earth as it is in heaven. Yes, we're looking for the kingdom of God. But the kingdom of God will only come when the empires and structures of this world have been swept away. And we won't have a kingdom of God ruled from Jerusalem here on this planet. Rick Warren's peace plan, number one, P stands for plant churches. E, equip leaders. A, assist the poor.

C, care for the sick. E, educate the next generation. What's missing? There's no mention of Christ. There's no mention of the gospel. This is a social program. We don't need to call this worship. This is not worship. The UN Millennium Development Goals. Let's have a look at them. Match the 5 points of the peace plan. Pastor Warren lays out the global plan. In the 21st century, we are going global, mobilizing the American church to help internationally. President Kagan will welcome us to Rwanda for a joint project amongst the government, business, and the church. Ooh. Where did we hear that before? Who was here for the lecture, The Beamable Sustainable Princes? Did we hear something like that? That's fascism. Here we have fascism in progress. How will Saddleback tackle these huge problems? With our peace plan, P-E-S. And then he goes through that ritual again. And Q, what is your greatest hope for all of this? A second reformation? The first one was about belief. This one will be about deeds. It is about what the church should be doing in the world. We will lay all this out for our people. Purpose, community, world. So this is a new reformation. And so I thought, you know, they're having a peace plan, and we should have a new reformation too. And this is where this idea came from. Now look at the Millennium Development Goals and the peace plan of Warren. Plant churches, develop global partnerships for development. These churches are partnerships for development. Equip servant leaders, lifelong learning. Assist the poor, eradicate extreme poverty. Care for the sick, reduce child mortality, improve maternal health, combat HIV, etc. Educate the next generation, achieve universal primary education. They're identical. Why? Because they have the same author. And who runs them from their crown temple? The Jesuits. So this is a Jesuit mega thrust counter reformation. Here is the UN Millennium Development Goals, high level event in the Millennium Development Goals. When's it taking place? 25 September 2008. All the mega leaders came together. This is now. The 8 Millennium Development Goals, which range from having extreme poverty, halving extreme poverty, to halting the spread of HIV, all of these must be reached by 2015. We're in the home straight. We have everybody on board. The church is going to play its role, and the governments are going to play their role, and big industry is going to play its role, and together we'll conquer the world. Four steps, the final genesis. This is the fourth step, spiritual formation. Now let's talk about spiritual formation. Spiritual formation is the vogue. Spiritual formation is coming to your town, and it's coming to your church. And forewarned is, what does it say? Forearmed. Let's have a look at spiritual formation. Let's go to Talat de Chardin. First, let's establish his credentials. What was he? Jesuit. He was the mega man at the UN. He is responsible for its spirituality, which is Jesuit spirituality. Talat and the Future Humanity, edited by Thier Meinert. This is a book about Talat. Brings together essays by leading experts from a range of disciplines and perspectives who reflect on Teilhard's legacy for today's globalized world. These people were mega thinkers in this direction. Teilhard dreamed of a humanity merging into God and each realizing his own godhood at the omega point. This belief has inspired many of today's New Age leaders, and he is the most quoted New Age leader in the world. Pantheism. That will be the omega of apostasy, and spiritual formation is part of that omega apostasy. Listen to his terminology. And when you hear this terminology, and when these buzzwords start falling, let your ears prick up. Talat de Chardin spoke of
value Genesis.

Genesis. He spoke of collective co-creation, combined effort, the omega point, the final stages of earth and of man, cosmogenesis. These are all interesting words. Cosmos coming together, new genesis, minds coming together. The point of union of pantheistic fusion of all things is omega. Through Teilhard, we hear about whatever does not merge is evil. This is the new spirituality. We are being herded like cattle into a common corral driven by Hegelian dialectic, Teilhardian philosophy and fear. Let's go. New Genesis. You will have to change your exclusive separatist ways. You will have to fuse into this multifaceted new monster. In multiculturalism, every faction retains its identity, yes, merges into a cosmic fusion. The Muslim, the Jew, the Christian, the black, the white, the Hispanic, the Asian, they all integrate within one culture, without one culture dominating the other. And then we need a new Christ, divested of his biblical identity, to rise from the ashes to satisfy them all. Here's the book Brainwashing, a synthesis of the Russian textbook on psychopolitics. Notice what they're used in politics. Man is already a colonial aggregation of cells. Cells. Cell groups. Man is an aggregation of cells. Where does that cell come from? Where does the word cell come from, by the way? Who used it first? In the biological sense, it was used by Robert Hooke, who looked into the microscope and he saw tissue and he said, ooh, that looks like a cell. And he called it a cell. And what did it remind him of? Monastic rooms, monasticism, monks sit in cells. Okay. Consider him an individual would be an error. Sickness could be considered to be a disloyalty to the remaining organism on the part of one organism. We can see with ease that the revolt is death, that the revolt of any part of the organism results in death. Thus we see that there can be no compromise with rebellion. That's why in a cell group, no rebellion is allowed. You must be subject to your spiritual director. And you must obey him as though you were a corpse. Anyone refusing to be herded must be amputated for the common good, Augustine argued. A horticulturist prunes a rotten branch to save a tree, and a doctor amputates a diseased limb to conserve life. Even so may the erring be constrained. This is Roman Catholic theology. That's why you may not speak or think or say anything. Teilhard de Chardin declared, the outcome of the world, the gates of the future, the entry into the superhuman will open only to an advance of all together in a direction in which all together can join and find completion in spiritual renovation of the earth. All together. Once complete unity has been achieved, Christ, who will be the omega point, will appear. Man will be more than man, what will be what Teilhard called ultra-human. The cosmos will be transformed and the glory of it all will be established. Malachi Martin, he should know. He writes that this is Teilhard's philosophy. As we know, Teilhard merges pantheism with his Christian doctrine, and he says, as we know, the belief that the human individual cannot perfect himself or fully exist

That seems to me the only possible conversion of the world and the only form in which a religion of the future can be conceived. There is a Jesuit's thinking. Here's Matthew Fox, who's quoted on all those web pages of all these organizations training these new mentors. And he calls it the cosmic Christ, the coming of the cosmic Christ, Matthew Fox. It's replete with pantheism. Modern Christianity has been molded by Jesuit encounter theology and spiritual formation, guided by Ignatian spiritual direction until the soul is fragmented, encounter dependent, and subservient to the church. You become a moron, walking after whatever some leader has to say. It's horrendous. Document Vatican II. Now let's look where it comes from. Informing their consciences, the faithful must pay careful attention to the sacred and certain teachings of the church. For the Catholic Church is by the will of Christ the teacher of the truth. Don't ever speak against the church. The education of conscience is indispensable for human beings who are subjected to negative influences and tempted by sin to prefer their own judgment and to reject authoritative teaching. That's Vatican II. That's why in all of these groupings, you may not go outside of consensus theology. You may not make a point, and you will not stick your head above the others and say, but doesn't this Bible verse say? No, you're not allowed to. So what is spiritual formation? What does it mean? Does the Bible know anything about spiritual formation? No. Romans 12 verse 2. And be not conformed to this world, but be ye transformed by the renewing of your mind, that you may prove what is the good and acceptable and perfect will of God. We need a transformation. The old man of sin must die. Conformed, what does that mean? To fashion alike, that is conformed to the same pattern, conformed to fashion self according to whom? According to Christ. The Bible speaks of Christ formed within you, not having a form without. But little children, of whom I travail in birth again until Christ is formed in you. True Christianity follows the pattern man. And the pattern man is Jesus Christ. Not some spiritual director who has his own problems. The pattern man is always Jesus. And here is my guide. As I said before, I can exchange ideas, and I can learn from those who have more experience than myself. Yes, I can. But I may never, never let such an individual overshadow me. The Bible remains my standard and nothing else. Now let's have a look where this leads. Opus Dei. Remember, these are the people that wear the little anklets and the little pain inducers, like Ignatius Loyola said, that your penance must be internal but external as well, and that you must chastise yourself with pain inducers and whips, but just make sure you don't kill yourself in the process. Here is Opus Dei, the way a collection of 999 religious maxims published by Saint Escriva, the founder of Opus Dei. 999. Turn that upside down. What is that? 666. And this is what he says. The true Christians must be disciplined and obedient to their spiritual directors. Point number one. In my previous lecture, did I show you in the Protestant notes and handbooks on spiritual direction that the same prerequisite was required? Yes or no? Absolutely the same. So this has been brought into Protestantism.

keep our spirit by being faithful to the specific norms your director gave you and explained to you and made you love. Be faithful to them and you will be an apostle. Oops. So spiritual formation literally means being brainwashed to the point where you obey mindlessly to whatever your church leaders have to say. God forbid if we get to that point of brainwashing. 35th Jesuit General Congregation at the Vatican in 2008. These are the electors, the inner circle, the outgoing and the new, all together. And their spiritual formation, spiritual direction has infiltrated the whole world. This is the text of the homily of the papal legate Cardinal Frank Rode, CM, Prefect of the Congregation for Institutes of Consecrated Life and Societies of Apostolic Life, given at the opening of the GC35 in Rome. This is the General Congregation of the Vatican of the Jesuits, where they just voted in the new Jesuit General. And what was the speech about? Could you enlighten us, sir? This is his speech to these electors. Certainly and necessarily during this congregation, you are carrying out an important work, but it is not a distraction from your apostolic activity. As Saint Ignatius teaches you in the spiritual exercises, you must, with the same vision of the three divine persons, look at the entire surface of the earth, crammed with men, listening to the Spirit, the Creator who renews the world and returning to the fonts of to preserve your identity without losing your own lifestyle, the commitment to discern the signs of the times, the difficulties and responsibilities, blah, blah, blah, blah. And then he says, now, the vision becomes broader. It is not only for your own Jesuit brother that you provide a religious and apostolic formation. There are many institutes of consecrated life who, following an Ignatian spirituality, pay attention to your choices. There are many future priests in your colleges and universities who are preparing for their ministry. There are many people from both within and with outside the church who frequent your centers of learning, seeking a response to the challenges which science, technology, globalization pose to humanity, to the church and to the faith, with the hope of receiving a formation which will make it possible for them to construct a world of truth and freedom, of justice and peace. Who's behind formation? The Jesuits. And they were reminded of their duty to introduce this to every single institute that falls under their influence. Your work must be eminently apostolic, with a universal human, ecclesial, and evangelical fullness. You will do this everywhere. It must always be carried out in the light of your charism in such a way that the growing participation of laity, that's all these trained spiritual directors who will tell you what the boss wants you to believe, in your activities does not obscure your identity, but rather enriches it with the collaboration of those who, coming from other cultures, share your style and objectives. The church is waiting for a light from you to restore the census ecclesiae. This is the speech before the election of the new Jesuit general. The spiritual exercises of the St. Ignatius are your speciality. The rules of Sentir Cum Ecclesiae form an integral and essential part of this masterpiece of Catholic spirituality. They form, as it were, a golden clasp which holds the book of spiritual exercises closed. And it's based on scripture and tradition. The doctrinal diversity of those who at all levels by vocation and mission are called to announce the kingdom of truth and love. Here's the mission to the Jesuits themselves. Push this issue. Bring the world on board
and even our final enemy.

me, overcome him with spiritual formation. Who are the leaders of spiritual formation in the world today? Let's see if they have Jesuit connections. These are the ones who are being quoted in all churches of the world. Should I repeat that word? All churches of the world. Richard J. Foster, Christian psychologist. Interesting connection. International fame, founder of Renovare. Foster is the founder of an organization called Renovare, which has powerful, influential support from Christian world leaders. The co-director is William A. Vasvik, a former Lutheran pastor. Renovare, from the Latin meaning to make a new spirituality. So the spirituality that has kept Christians alive for the last 2,000 years is finally at the point where it must be scrapped. It's promoting the revival of meditative and contemplative traditions of the Catholic mystics, Zen Buddhism, and psychotherapy. Let's have a look. Here's their own webpage, bringing the church to the churches, the balanced spiritual life. What are they teaching? Contemplative, the prayerful life. Interesting word. That's visualization. That's Ignatius Loyola, theology. Social justice, the compassionate life. Holiness, the virtuous life. Incarnational, the sacramental life. Charismatic, the spirit-empowered life. All of this is experiential theology. Evangelical, the word-centered life. I will believe that when I see it. How is it with your soul? The Renovare movement fosters spiritual development as the heart of social justice. How is it with your soul? The name Renovare means to renew. And what are we going to deal with? Spiritual formation, spiritual exercises, spiritual gifts, acts of service. This is a new religion. But it's really an old religion. It's an old occult counterfeit. His book, Celebration of Discipline, there it is. Celebration of Discipline, there is the man. The path to spiritual growth is available with a study guide and also a 13-session video-based curriculum designed to help Christians experience authentic transformation through engagement with classical Christian spiritual disciplines. What do you have in mind for us, sir? How do we do this? He says, enough water has gone under the bridge of spiritual formation. It's become a household term. Everybody knows what it is now. We've moved away from this not knowing where it comes from. References in relation to Catholic orders. Today it is a rare person who has not heard of the term seminary courses in spiritual formation. Proliferate like baby rabbits. You're right, my friends. Huge numbers are seeking to become certified as spiritual directors to answer the cry of multiplied thousands for spiritual direction and more spiritual formation. A pastoral letter by Richard Foster. Let's go. We need this in the world. Quaker minister, that's what he was, Richard Foster. Published this work, Celebration of Discipline, The Path to Spiritual Growth, hailed by none other than Christianity Today as one of the 10 best books of the 20th century. I want to know what we're dealing with. Voted by the readers of that magazine as the third most influential book after the Bible. That's pretty powerful stuff, would you agree? Pretty powerful stuff. But let's read what Albert James Dagger of Media Spotlight comments on this. He says, unfortunately, all these exercises serve to do is open the person to demonic influences that assuage his or her conscience with a feeling of euphoria and even love emanating from the presence that has invaded their consciousness. This euphoria is then believed to validate that the person is on the right spiritual path. It may result in visions, out-of-body experiences, stigmata, levitation, even healings, and other apparent miracles.

This is where we're going. What does Richard Foster teach? Quotes from his from him. The inner world of meditation is the most easily entered through the door of the imagination. Where did we read that? In the Spiritual Exercises of Loyola. Okay. This is the third most influential book after the Bible. We fail today to appreciate its tremendous power. The imagination is stronger than the conceptual thought and stronger than the will. In the West, our tendency to deify the merits of rationalism, and it does have merit, has caused us to ignore the value of the imagination. So let's go into contemplative in an imaginless void. Let's go into this kind of thing. Rooted in the senses. Jesus taught this way, making constant appeal to the imagination and the sentence and the sentence. In his autobiography, oh, this is fascinating. C.G. Jung describes how difficult it was for him to humble himself and once again play imagination games of a child. Here we're going into psychology, spiritual exercises, demonology. And then whom does he praise? Richard Foster says, Ignatius of Loyola, in his spiritual exercises, constantly encouraged his readers to visualize the gospel stories. Who are these people? They are Jesuit-trained individuals or Jesuits themselves who are bringing a new spirituality to all churches in the world. This is the enemy of Christ working to destroy true Protestant Christianity. Every contemplation he gave was designed to open the imagination. Is he against Ignatius Loyola here? No, he's for him. He even included a meditation entitled Application of the Senses, which is an attempt to help us utilize all five senses as we picture the gospel events. So you sat there in your room, you said your mantra with your stupid little breath prayer until your eyes start going round and round and round, and then you visualize the place, you see where you are, and then you touch it, you taste it, you smell it, you see it, until it permeates your entire being, and then it becomes a reality, and you speak with the entity that appears to you, and it tells you whatever it wants to put into your hypnotized mind. Celebration of Discipline introduces to the church the so-called masters of the interior life. Excuse me, who are the masters of the interior life? As Foster likes to call the medieval mystics. He declares that they alone have discovered the key to true spiritual life. And who are these exemplary ones that we have to follow in our spiritual contemplations? Besides Ignatius Loyola, he quotes Meister Eckhart. Meister Eckhart is the ultimate example, besides Loyola, of course. A Dominican monk who lived in the 13th and 14th century, and he ranks with the great Roman Catholic mystics such as Teresa Avila, John of the Cross, Julian Norwich, etc. Thomas Merton, Foster cites and quotes Merton on at least 9 separate occasions in Celebration of Discipline. He was a 20th century Roman Catholic who immersed himself in Buddhism and contemplative imagination and unity with the cosmos in Nirvana. This is a new religion. The final category of discipline is the corporate. Foster states that the first corporate discipline is that of confession. Foster supports the position of the Roman Catholic Church, complete with penance and absolution. So you have to do penance. We're going into the complete spiritual exercises of Ignatius Loyola. I hope you don't start hanging yourself up on hooks and beating the living daylights out of yourself soon. And why not? Dietrich Bonhoeffer assures us that when I go to my brother to confess, I'm going to God. And Foster wants us to know the assurance of forgiveness is sealed in the spirit when it is spoken.

by our brother or sister in the name of Christ. So now, in the cell groups, you are encouraged to confess to your mentor. He becomes, because it's a 12 around one group, the Alter Christos. We have Roman Catholicism, and we have generated a multitudinous pack of priests who call themselves spiritual directors. Control your mind. Make sure you don't rise up and think for yourself, and crush underfoot anything that looks like dissent. Once when receiving the confession of a lady, she looked at me and saw superimposed upon my eyes the eyes of another, who conveyed to her a love and acceptance that released her to unburden her heart. That is sin. The Bible says, confess your faults one to another. In other words, I go to my brother and I say to him, brother, I am sorry that I hurt you. I'm sorry that I did this and this to you. Will you forgive me? That's fine. I can also go to a friend and say, you know what? I'm really struggling with my temper. Can you pray for me? That's fine. But the new translations don't say faults. What do they say? Sins. Confess your sins one to another. I have a mega problem with that. Take your sins to Jesus. Amen. He's the only one who can forgive you your sins. Amen. So this falls right nicely into this package deal. His last discipline is celebration. Here we are to express joy in all that we have learned thus far in the book, even participating in holy laughter. Let's have a cackle together. The third most influential book. As you enter the story, now please notice what he's saying. You can bring Jesus into your presence. As you enter the story, not as a passive observer, but as an active participant, you've imagined yourself into the scene. Remember that since Jesus lives in the eternal now and is not bound by time, this event in the past is a living present tense experience for him. Hence, you can actually encounter the living Christ in the event. Be addressed by his voice and be touched by his healing power. He can be more than an exercise of the imagination. He can be a genuine confrontation. Jesus Christ will actually come to you. What have we got there now? This is a cult to the highest degree. And this is what you do in the occult world. You conjure up the spirit. Jesus said, I go to prepare a place for you. And I will come again so that you can be where I am also. Not I'm going to play hocus pocus with your mind. By faith, you accept that he is there. His book, Celebration of Discipline, originally had the words New Age on page 170. But this was changed to avoid criticism. We of the New Age can risk going into the tide. Became changed to we who follow Christ can risk going against the tide. He encourages astral travel. A fourth form of meditation has its objective to bring you into a deep inner communion with the Father, where you look at him and he looks at you in your imagination. Picture yourself walking along a lovely forest path. Take your time, allowing the blaring noise of your modern megalopolis to be overtaken by the sound of rustling leaves and cool forest streams. Then he says, after a while, there is a deep yearning within you to go into the upper regions beyond the clouds, and your imagination allow your spiritual body, shining with light, to rise out of your physical body. Look back so that you can see yourself lying on the grass and reassure your body that you will return momentarily. I practiced that when I did this under the New Age training of my father-in-law. It's called Oob. It's a cult. You come out of your body, you go up into the heavens, you experience whatever you will, you walk through walls. It's an hypnotic implant. It's not a reality. It's a lie. It's a hypnosis. And he's saying, do this, and this is your new spirituality. I don't even want to read it. He makes me sick. And then he teaches New Age mysticism and pantheism. After you've gained some proficiency in centering down, add 5 to 10 minute meditation. Didn't Oprah Winfrey say the same thing?

on some aspect of creation, choose something in the created order, tree, plant, blah, blah, blah. And so you carry on and you become part of everything. It's this cosmic fusion. A large part of Renovare's spiritual discipline involves meditation on the writings of selected spiritual masters. Now, who are these spiritual masters? And there they are, from their own webpage. St. Francis, St. Catherine, St. Teresa, the other St. Teresa, and St. John of the Cross. Those are your examples of Christianity. We're back to Roman Catholicism. This is the Counter-Reformation. This is Jesuitism at its work. Now, let's make absolutely sure, I'm not guessing. We have to be thorough in our research because the criticism leveled will be severe. This is the Jesuit web pages, and who do they promote? They promote Richard Foster. This is for www.jesuitvolunteers.org. So, volunteers to the Jesuit order, what must you read? Please read the following books: Simplicity, The Art of Living, Rich Christians in an Age of Hunger. This is a very challenging and readable book filled with facts and figures about global greed and waste. This is all social doctrine. Freedom of Simplicity by Richard Foster. The Jesuit web pages tell their Jesuit students, read Richard Foster. Thank you very much. That tells me, don't read him. Be Still DVD was released in April 2006. Quote from the DVD: one of the great things silence does is gives us a new concept of God. Sit there like a Buddhist, cross your legs, empty your mind, and become brainless. And when you are totally brainless, listen for the voice. It'll start speaking. The wonderful thing, says Richard Foster, about contemplative prayer is that it can be found everywhere, anywhere, anytime, for anyone. We become a portable sanctuary so that we are living our life wherever it is, aware of the goodness of God, the presence of God. Oh, Divine Master, teach me this mute language which says so much. Saying nothing, emptying your mind, says it all. William Vaswick, co-director with Richard Foster. Comment from Albert J. Dagner. Shalom Institute for Spiritual Formation, Washington. This is interesting. They're all working together. Comment. The objective is to move from conscious communication with God to being in the presence, as Bill Vaswick puts it. The Buddhist equivalent of being in the presence would be to reach total enlightenment and eventually nirvana. You don't have to read anymore. This is Zen meditation. This is an ancient occult practice. No wonder we have to link up these religions and why Buddhism and all its contemplative and other activities must become mainstream. Pope Benedict with Buddhists, April 17, 2008, at the interfaith meeting. Notice that he's also doing the same things, and Prince Charles does the same things. Here we are receiving these new ideologies, new thoughts. Who created these thoughts in the first place? Who is behind the Dalai Lama? Who gives him his power and his authority out there? As an exile, none other than these organizations themselves, the Roman Catholic Institutes. Please note, here's a Buddhist gathering. Here is a statue of Buddha. And please look at that little picture down there. Who is that individual bowing down to a statue of Buddha? There she is enlarged. Who is she? Mother Teresa. She has no problem bowing down to a statue of Buddha or a statue of Christ, as long as it's an icon and not

And everybody gets so excited in the spiritual world that it will enhance your spirituality. And so the nuns go, ooh, and ooh. And we come into tune with Vatican II. And we have transformed what used to be in the old days to something new. Now let's go to the Shalom homepage. Did you know that some of these institutes are the only places where you can be trained to be a spiritual director? You can't go to your own church to get your training because that's not good enough. We need specialist Jesuit-trained people to train you how to be a good formation leader. So let's see what they teach at Shalom Institute, where most of the spiritual directors are being trained. Consists of spiritual guide training, retreat leader training, spiritual deepening programs, group spiritual direction, sacred listening, contemplative leadership, flowing together. Can you see all this new Genesis and ooh Genesis? And I nearly said something I shouldn't say. Anyway, here is this pleasant gentleman who is the founder of these organizations, dressed in appropriate black. Some thoughts from the Shalom founder. I'm not going to read this. The heart is a dangerous place to our minds because there we depend upon something, someone beyond our control and mental grasp. Our constricted ego self is rationalized. La, la, la, la, la. Hello, please preach Jesus. Shalom's work also involves the chant, the body prayer practice. Fascinating. This is like Reiki and Quakerism. Traditional Reiki master will align and tune in the energy centers of the students. After this process is completed, the universal life force becomes amplified when drawn through the hands. This is occult. Our bodies have a vocabulary, simple breath prayer, simple body prayer, body blessing. Can you imagine this? Please note these buzzwords. You will hear them. They're coming to us in a powerful way. This is how body prayer works. Listen to this. May your body be blessed. May you realize that your body is faithful and beautiful friend of your soul. And may you be peaceful and joyful and recognize that your senses are a sacred threshold. May you realize holiness is mindful, gazing, feeling, hearing, touching. There you sit and you go through all of these things. Here's the website of Unknowing. It's devoted to Christian mysticism, interfaith, spirituality, Celtic wisdom, emergent theology. Shalom product, Carl McCullman, teaches contemplative prayer, propagates mysticism in religion. This is where it comes from. Abandonment of Protestant principles. Let's get to something else, and let's get into sacred dance. Are we getting that more and more in our world? The whirling dervishes of Turkey, the sacred dance of the Mevli Sufis. And what does it do? Opens up the channel for this activity. Now here you have a Muslim variety. Notice the dress, the white robes, the beautiful movement, and all of these things. The real reason why some evangelicals dislike contemplative prayer, says this webpage. Here's an interesting article from the Louisville, Kentucky Courier Journal. David Harris, a former Baptist minister, next month will be ordained a Catholic priest. Why? Because contemplative prayer changes your mind. Ex-married, ex-Baptist minister to become Catholic priest, married former Baptist to be a priest. He never considered his conversion to Catholicism 6 years ago by the rejection of the Baptist faith that nourished him from childhood, etc. He practices these things and you merge. Shalom Center propagates sacred dancing, multi-religious interaction, dances of universal peace, and you have all these reverend doctors so-and-so dancing universal peace into the world. And we could become the tent of Abraham, Hagar, and Sarah. What does that mean? All religions jump into the same pot. And we have religious dialogue, and we have coalitions for social action, and we have a social gospel, and we've ripped the heart out of everything that's in the Bible.
sacred mission, our sacred guild,

Sacred dance guilds promote sacred dances, prayer, means of spiritual growth, connecting to the divine, integration of mind, body, spirit. I mean, it's fantastic. And who will be the mega dancer on the world? The Pope. Here is his team of dancers. Imagine this. Rome's Olympic Stadium, a group of 1,200 young women performed synchronized dancing in front of John Paul II during the Vatican-sponsored sports jubilee. An estimated 100,000 people were in the stadium to greet the Pope. And so we have Saint Alphonsus Catholic Church, Rock Church. We have the sacred dancing, dancing on the altar, dancing in Luxembourg. The churches are full of it. The dancing girls of Archbishop Niederauer. And this is the dance that took place when Pope Benedict had the mass in the United States, in the Yankee Stadium. Spiritual dancing. Where does all this stuff come from? The Methodist Center for Spiritual Formation. And now I want you to wake up. Now let's go to a Protestant webpage and see how far the rot has gone. Is that fair enough? This is the Methodist webpage. Spiritual formation gatherings are the day or weekend retreat designed to meet the interests and needs of those seeking a deeper walk in their spiritual journey. Now what are they going to train us for? Please note the programs are for what years? 2008 and 2009, that's now. Prayer labyrinth, encountering the Holy Spirit on the journey within. Learn about the history of the labyrinth and join fellow sojourners on the labyrinth prayer, a Methodist webpage. John Wesley wouldn't turn over in his grave, he'd spin if he could. With Methodists, monastic spirituality. Monasticism and spirituality have always been two sides of the same coin. In the last several decades, many monastic communities have sprung up as people have tried a formal religion and sought a closer communion with God. We're becoming monks and nuns. Ties worship. Ties in many things in a small village in southwest France, the name of its residential ecumenical monastic community. You go there and you sing the Thai chants. Methodists. An introduction to iconography. We need icons in the church. We need little statues. We've lost our identity. Explore the ancient tradition of icon through the eyes of iconographer and artist, as well as understanding and experience how icons can be aids to contemplation and prayer. What does the second commandment say? It forbids this. Now, is this a Roman Catholic or is this not? Is it Jesuit controlled or is it not? Journaling through active imagination. Have you ever thought that you would like to journal but always end up starting on a blank sheet of paper? So now let's get this active. Wellness and health. It's also part of it. The New Ages are better at it than we are. Let's look at the Presbyterian webpage. What is spiritual formation? Spiritual formation is the activity of the Holy Spirit which molds our lives into the likeness of Jesus Christ. This likeness is one of deep intimacy with God and genuine compassion for all creation. Sounds good? The Spirit works not only in the lives of individuals but also in the church, shaping it into the body of Christ. We cooperate with this work of the Spirit through certain practices that make us more open and responsive to the Spirit's touch. Ooh. Disciplines such as Sabbath keeping, works of compassion and justice, discernment, worship, hospitality, spiritual friendships, contemplative silence. Presbyterians, Calvin will freak. Walking the sacred path.
Join so-and-so with a wonderful journey into the heart of the

sacred center. And we'll go to the cathedrals. Through a series of workshops, training of your choosing, we'll explore historical archetypes. We'll go to those holy people of the past who were all Roman Catholic saints. The labyrinth as a tool. Labyrinth facilitation, engage in ritual meditation, lecture, art, music, sacred circle. What does all this nonsense mean? Let's go to sacred circle. Here is the labyrinth. You walk in the labyrinth, ooh, and you find your spirituality by not knowing where you're going. And you light your little candles. And you have your little prayer beads. Who uses prayer beads like this, by the way? Roman Catholic Church. The Sacred Circle Company. That's what the Presbyterians want to take you to. It's an exciting, innovative partnership offering the essential material, guidance, and information for nurturing spiritual wholeness. We specialize in resources for care for the soul, labyrinths, small group studies, retreats, workshops, aids to meditation and prayer, as well as mentoring for individual pilgrimages. Are these people crazy? The 12 heavenly practices of a new church: stillness, detachment, humility, silence, discernment, healing, solitude, devotion, holiness, simplicity, delight, heavenliness. Is there anything about salvation in Jesus Christ here? God is doing a new thing now. God is creating a new church for the new age now. And we have to be part of it. We need spirituality in practice. They quote the Presbyterian Office of Spiritual Formation. Good definition, many resources offered. Go and study what these people are saying. Sealing versus formation. Revelation 7:3. Saying, hurt not the earth, neither the sea, nor the trees, till we have sealed the servants of our God in their foreheads. Isaiah 8:16. Bind up the testimony, seal up the law amongst my disciples. I quote to you from a book called Maranatha. Just as soon as the people of God are sealed in their foreheads, it is not any seal or mark that can be seen, but a settling into the truth, both intellectually and spiritually, so they cannot be moved. Just as soon as God's people are sealed and prepared for the shaking, it will come. Indeed, it has begun already. The judgments of God are now upon the land to give us warning that we may know what is coming. The days are fast approaching when there will be a great perplexity and confusion. Satan, clothed in angel robes, will deceive, if possible, the very elect. There will be gods many and lords many. Every wind of doctrine will be blowing. I want to suggest that spiritual formation is the counterfeit to the sealing of God, the settling into the truth so that you cannot be moved. And we need to study the Bible as we have never studied it before. And we need to cling to what is truth and righteousness. And we need to cling to the testimonies given by God so that we don't fall into these traps. And these traps are being prepared all over the world. I don't need some hocus pocus spiritual mumbo jumbo formation. I need a walk with Jesus Christ, and that is all I need. Alice A. Bailey foretold of what she termed the regeneration of the churches. Her rationale was this: the Christian church, in its many branches, can serve as a St. John the Baptist, as a voice crying in the wilderness, and as a nucleus through which illumination may be accomplished. I don't need that kind of illumination. I'm crucified with Christ, says Galatians. Nevertheless, I live, yet not I, but Christ lives in me. And the life which I now live in the flesh, I live by the faith of the Son of God, who loved me and gave himself for me. The Jesuit Counter-Reformation is almost complete. It has a few, very few loose ends that it has to wrap up. Be careful that we are not wrapped up in amongst those loose ends.

Isaiah 64, verse 8, "Yet, O Lord, you are our Father. We are the clay. You are the potter. We are the work of your hand." You belong to God. You don't belong to anyone on this earth. You don't belong to your husband. You don't belong to your wife. You belong to God. You are accountable to God for what you believe and what you practice. And nobody has the right to merge someone else's character into his. That is control. Control freaks do that. They use neuro-linguistic programming, whatever technique they use. It's not from God. Jeremiah says in 18 verse 6, "O house of Israel, cannot I do with you as this potter, said the Lord? Behold, as the clay is in the potter's hand, so you are in mine hand, O house of Israel." Our spiritual formation is a transformation that has to take place under the hands of the only one you can trust yourselves to. And don't let anyone rob you of your ceiling.

Port Gibson is a rural area just east of Rochester in New York State. It's a quiet area with many farms that dot the landscape. In the 1840s, there was a farm owned by Hiram Edson that housed some very important meetings and saw some key developments take place. Here, in the quietness of the countryside, let us take a walk down this particular part of Memory Lane. After the 22nd of October, 1844, the Advent believers were terribly disappointed as their hopes and dreams had been shattered and destroyed. Hiram Edson was no different. He was confused as he believed that his study of the prophecies had been accurate, yet Jesus hadn't come. How would they reconcile this? Did they have the date wrong, as some had suggested? He didn't think so. The dates and calculations had been solid. Did they have the event wrong? Well, they must have, because Jesus hadn't come. But what else could it mean? Hiram Edson was walking through a cornfield one day soon after when he realized they had gotten something major wrong. They had been so focused on the parable of the 10 virgins in Matthew 25, as it seemed to match the events of 1844, that they had missed Christ's other wedding parable in Luke chapter 12. In Luke, it says that we must wait while we wait for the Lord to return from the wedding. He also realized that in Daniel 7, it says that the Son of Man would come to the Ancient of Days rather than to the earth. This was a revelation. Later, he would study this out with Dr. Franklin B. Hahn and O.R.L. Crozier, and they would solidify their views on this matter. They saw that Jesus was not scheduled to come to the earth at the end of the 2300-day prophecy of Daniel 8:14, but rather he transitioned from the holy place to the most holy place in the sanctuary in heaven, beginning the work of the investigative judgment. It was Owen

Russell Loomis Crozier, who wrote the first issue of The Day Dawn in March of 1845 that explained the reason for the delay in Jesus' return and preserved the historicist framework of Daniel 8 and 9. Hiram Edson's barn is also the place that Captain Joseph Bates shared the truth of the Sabbath in late 1846. As he was reading his tract, Edson jumped up and said, "Brother Bates, this is light and truth. The seventh day is a Sabbath, and I am with you to keep it." Crozier and Hahn also accepted the Sabbath, and thus this linked those in Western New York who were presenting the sanctuary with those in New England who were teaching the Sabbath. For this reason, this farm has been seen as the theological birthplace of the Seventh-day Adventist Church, for it's where the two pillars of the Sabbath and the sanctuary came together. The blending of these two teachings would form the uniqueness of this new movement. The Sabbath was not just seen as a reminder of creation or as part of the Ten Commandments, but rather in the light of the sanctuary and its eschatological or end-time context. In time, Hiram Edson and the other Advent believers would see that their experience in October 1844 was part of Bible prophecy, and that their very disappointment itself was further proof that God was leading them. In Revelation 10, it points out that their experience would first be sweet in the mouth, and then it would be bitter in the belly. And oh, how bitter it had been. The last verse in Revelation 10 admonished them, and it echoes to us today, "Thou must prophesy again." May we take the admonition of the preaching of the unique message of God to heart and go wherever He calls.

For none of us liveth to himself, and no man dieth to himself. For whether we live unto the Lord. And whether we die unto the Lord. Whether we live, therefore, or die, we are the Lord's. For to this end Christ both died and rose and revived, that he might be Lord both of the dead and living.

Hi, my name is Brother Christopher Hudson, and I'd like to invite you to listen closely to this very special Amazing Discoveries presentation. Now, before I open the Word of God, as it is my tradition, I hope it's yours as well, I want to invite you to have a word of prayer with me, because God is the one that opens up the human mind to comprehend the divine truths that He's given to us in the Bible. So let's pray. Father in heaven, thank you for never being wearied with the voice of your children. And I come before you right now in the name of Jesus, and I'm asking you that you please teach us from your word. You promise that if our parents, being evil, know how to give good gifts unto their children, how much more would you, our Father, which is in heaven, give the Holy Spirit unto them that ask him? And so please clear my mind, settle my heart, use my mouth, and let all be to your name's honor and glory. For this I pray, and I thank you in Jesus' name. Amen. I want to invite you to open your Bibles, if you have one before you, to the book of 1 Thessalonians chapter 5, beginning at verse 1. The Apostle Paul, under the inspiration of the Spirit,

Spirit of God has very important information to relay to all of us that each one of us need to have a clear understanding of. The scripture tells us there, "But of the times and the seasons, brethren, ye have no need that I write unto you. For yourselves should know perfectly that the day of the Lord so cometh as a thief in the night." Now, there are individuals in our world today that are predicting as to when the second advent of Jesus Christ will actually take place. But you can know that everything that they're saying, every prediction that they're going to give, will always fall short of the truth because God has not given that information to us. Any person that comes and says that they are sent by God and they're telling you when Jesus is going to come, you can know that individual is not sent by God. Because God said of the times and the seasons, there's no need that this information be relayed to us. But there is something that the God of heaven wants us all to understand perfectly. And that information is that the day of the Lord will come as a thief in the night. Now, Jesus speaks on his second coming as a thief in the night. And he does so in the book of Revelation, beginning at chapter 16 and verse 15. And he says, there is a special blessing to be gleaned by those who engage in two particular activities as we have a clear realization that his coming will be as a thief in the night. You see, in Revelation 16 and verse 15, Jesus himself declares, "Behold, I come as a thief. Blessed is he that watcheth and keepeth his garments, lest he walk naked and they see his shame." This is Jesus speaking. So you can know that these words are true. He says, "I am coming as a thief, and you'll be blessed if you participate in two activities. Number one, watch. Number two, keep on your garments. If you don't watch and you don't keep on your garments, the word of God says that God will come upon you and you will be found in your nakedness." And so therefore, we need to follow the instruction of Christ. We need to watch and we need to keep on our garments. Now, what exactly is it that we need to be watching? My friends, there are things going on in our world right now that require our attention. There are things going on in the realms of religion. There are things going on within our society. There are things going on in the global political scheme. And all of these things require us to be paying close attention. Because as we're looking at these things in the light of Bible prophecy, we will begin to realize that signs that Jesus Christ foretold that would transpire in this world are right now unfolding right before our faces at a very rapid pace. And God wants us to be watching. He wants us to be watching and considering what is taking place. And as Jesus warned us concerning these events, and as we see these events unfolding, as we can look into the newspapers and look at the news productions on the internet, etc., and see that, wait a second, these events are actually lining up with those things that Jesus warned us about in the Bible, the next thing we need to be doing is praying. We need to be praying that we keep on our garments. Now, in the Bible, garments can be directly connected to one's character. You can have on filthy garments, which means you're in your sin, but you can also have on pure garments. See, in the book of Revelation chapter 19, this is what the Bible says, that all of God's people will possess. Revelation chapter 19. And I want you to look with me if you have a Bible. If you don't, that's fine. I have one right here in front of me. In Revelation 19 and verse 8, it says this, "And to her was granted that she should be arrayed in fine linen, clean and white, for the fine linen is the righteousness of the saints." See, Jesus Christ has made available to us

which is the church of Laodicea, is spoken of in Revelation chapter 3. Now, I'm going to go through all of the information that God speaks of concerning Laodicea, but he does have something in particular to say to this church. And each and every one of us who profess to be servants of Jesus Christ, profess to believe that Jesus died on the cross for our sins, we are a part of that seventh church, the church of Laodicea, which, by the way, means the judgment of the people that are living during the period of the great judgment work that's now going on in the courts of heaven. This is what God says in Revelation chapter 3 and verse 17. He says, "Because thou sayest, I am rich and increased with goods and have need of nothing, and knowest not that thou art wretched, miserable, poor, blind, and naked, I counsel of thee to buy of me gold tried in the fire, that thou mayest be rich, and white raiment, that thou mayest be clothed, and that the shame of thy nakedness do not appear." It's so interesting to me how Jesus, when he speaks to Laodicea, that's us, he says, "You're naked and I have some garments for you, and you need them so you can be clothed." My friends, in this hour of judgment, which is now going forward in the courts of heaven, names are actually being accepted and names are actually being rejected as to whom will make up God's eternal kingdom. No man will know the day nor the hour when his name comes up in the book for judgment. It will be as if Jesus comes upon us as a thief. And therefore, because this event will steal upon us, Christ is warning us every day we need to be watching and keeping on our garments so that when our names come up to be reviewed, we will be found hidden in Jesus Christ. That is the experience that all of us must be seeking to have at this time. But unfortunately, as Jesus is encouraging us to be prepared for the hour in which he will come upon us as a thief, the devil is using others at this time, even in the church, unfortunately, to try to counteract this preparation that Jesus Christ is inviting us into that we might receive blessings from heaven. And I'm saying this because the Bible says this, because back in 1 Thessalonians chapter 5, after the scripture tells us concerning the fact that the day of the Lord will come as a thief in the night, he says, "But when they shall say peace and safety, then sudden destruction cometh upon them as travail upon a woman with child, and they shall not escape." In other words, at this very time in which we should be watching, in which we should be praying, making sure that we're prepared on a moment-by-moment basis to meet our Maker, there'll be others trying to silence our concerns and saying, "All is well, peace and safety." But then the scripture makes it very clear. Those who engage in that work, sudden destruction will come upon them as travail upon a woman with child, and they shall not escape. You have to think about this. Is it possible for a woman to be pregnant and not know that she's pregnant? Obviously, you know the answer is yes on that one. But here's another question, and I want you to really consider this. Is it possible for a woman to go into child labor and not know it? Now, if you ask a mother of two or three or possibly even one, my wife has one. And if you were to ask her this question without good information, the answer would be, "No, that's impossible." But my friends, it's actually possible for a woman to go into child labor and not know that she's going into child labor. Matter of fact, I read an interesting story not too long ago about a woman that went to the hospital because she had a hernia. She came out of the hospital with a baby girl. She thought she had a hernia. What she had was a baby girl. How could a woman be pregnant, go into the hospital, water break, everything, and not know that she's going into child labor? There is only one answer to that question. And the answer is that woman was not familiar with the signs that indicated childbirth. She was not familiar with the signs that indicated that the time of deliverance was upon her.

24. Because in Matthew 24, beginning at the fourth verse, as Jesus was speaking with his disciples because they asked of him, when he talked about the temple in Jerusalem being destroyed, their minds were so stirred up, they asked of him, Lord, when's going to be the end of the world? When is the end of the world going to come? They thought that had to be an event that would take place at the end. He said, tell us about the signs of your coming, when the destruction of Jerusalem would transpire. They asked these three questions, and Jesus proceeded to answer all of these three inquiries. And in Matthew 24 and verse 4, Jesus said, take heed that no man deceive you. For many shall come in my name, saying, I am Christ, and shall deceive many. And ye shall hear of wars and rumors of wars. See that ye be not troubled, for all these things must come to pass, but the end is not yet. For nation shall rise up against nation, and kingdom against kingdom. And there shall be famines and pestilence and earthquakes in diverse places. All these are the beginnings of sorrows. Jesus said, when you begin to see nation rising up against nation, and by the way, in the original Greek language from whence that word was translated, it actually means when you see races rising up antagonistically against other races. I wonder, are we seeing racial tension in our world today, even here in the United States of America, in a very peculiar way? Kingdom rising up against kingdom, political strife being stirred amongst the powers in our world, famines, pestilence, and earthquakes in diverse places. Anybody that even takes a casual look at the news has to say yes to all of these things. Now, if you said yes to all of these things, if you can casually observe these things, I need you to understand something. Do not be amongst the ranks of those individuals that say, well, this is nothing new. This has always happened in our world. You know, that's what people like to say. I remember I shared this one place before, and there was an older gentleman that came up to me. I said, young man, what makes you think these are the signs that these things happening in the world right now are actually pointing to the second coming of Jesus Christ? When I was younger than you, I heard these very same things. And now I'm much older than you, and Jesus hasn't come as of yet. And I would have to politely respond to a gentleman, my senior, such as he was, and say the same thing that I said to that gentleman. What's going on today in our world is totally different from what was going on in the time when you first heard this message presented. Yes, it's true you might have seen racial tension. Yes, it's true you might have seen some type of political strife, famines and pestilence, etc. But you saw that happening maybe 1 month. Something else happened another year down the line. Another event transpired a little bit later. But you did not see them happening in such rapid succession as we're seeing them happen today. You see, Jesus helped us qualify our understanding as to when we can know for a certainty that we're actually seeing the fulfillment of those signs. He let us know all these are the beginnings of sorrows, meaning that these events are the beginning of the labor pangs, the birth contractions. Now, anybody that's familiar with childbirth knows that if a woman has a contraction, a labor contraction, possibly let's say she has it at 5 o'clock, the next one happens at 6 o'clock, 1 hour later. Does it mean the baby is coming? Absolutely, it means the baby is coming. Does it mean the baby's coming in the next few moments? Absolutely not. But when those contractions begin to take place 5 minutes apart, that means the baby's coming and there's no turning back. There's no stopping it. That baby is on its way. And God has given us this knowledge from the natural world to superimpose upon our understanding of the fulfillment of these prophetic signs. He says, when we see these events, nation rising up, up against nation and kingdom against kingdom, famines, pestilence, etc., when we see them taking place, not one here and one far down the line, but when we see them taking place, like a woman that's having labor contractions 5 minutes apart in rapid succession, one behind the other, then we can be certain that the hour is now here. And that's exactly what we're seeing right now. Not only are we seeing these events happen in rapid succession, it's almost as if when you're watching the news, when you see one of these prophetic events being spoken of, another one comes right up. And just as you're grasping the fact that our world is being stirred up with events that you never thought would transpire in your life,

lifetime, just as your mind is grasping the reality of the fact that you're actually living in these times, something else comes to jostle you and let you know the time is here. All these are the beginnings of sorrows. These are the labor pangs, the birth contractions. That means the hour of deliverance is upon us. And the faithful Christian might stand on the side and say, well, praise God, that means Jesus is getting ready to come and deliver us. And I say with you, amen, that is true, my friend, but that's not the deliverance that the Bible is speaking of right here. Because if you just go one verse further, in Matthew chapter 24 and verse 9, the Bible then begins to say, and then shall they deliver you up to be afflicted, and they shall kill you. And ye shall be hated of all nations for my name's sake. My friends, Jesus was warning us that when we see these events transpiring, these events are the sure indicators that a time of trouble such as never was is getting ready to come upon humanity and in a marked fashion touch the people of God. Then shall they deliver you up to be afflicted. They will kill you. And you will be hated of all nations for his name's sake. Praise the Lord. Jesus will deliver us out of that crisis. But before Jesus delivers us out of the crisis, we must go through the crisis. Because they're going to deliver us up. Matter of fact, I want you to see what the Bible has to say concerning this group of individuals that are simply identified as they who are responsible for delivering us up to experience persecution. The Bible gives us some more specific language concerning these individuals in the book of Matthew chapter 10, beginning at verse 21. The scripture says this, and the brother shall deliver up the brother to death, and the father the son. And the children shall rise up against their parents and cause them to be put to death. It says nothing about the military, nothing about the FBI, Scotland Yard, etc. My friends, it speaks of your own familiar family members. Your father, your mother, your grandmother, your sister, your brother. These will be the very batteries, the very engines. These will be the very vessels that are used by Satan, unfortunately, to deliver the people of God into a time of trouble such as never was. But it gets even more interesting because the word of God begins to tell us in the book of Mark chapter 13 and verse 9, actually where they're going to deliver us up to. In Mark chapter 13 and verse 9, the Bible says, but take heed to yourselves, for they will deliver you up to the councils, and in the synagogues ye shall be beaten, and ye shall be brought before rulers and kings for my name's sake for a testimony against them. So they're going to deliver us up to these councils. And according to the scriptures, these councils will be composed of rulers and kings. These are obviously civil magistrates, secular authorities. And God will allow us to go before these secular authorities for his name's sake, for the purpose of us delivering a testimony concerning the truth before these individuals that right now we might not even have access to. Sometimes we think in our minds, how will I be able to reach the prime minister? How will I be able to reach the president? How will I be able to reach that governor, that judge, etc.? When the crisis hour comes, God will actually use that as an occasion to bring the truth before these individuals, the same way that God used Paul to take him before the Roman leaders, to give them an opportunity, one last chance to hear the truth in all of its clarity. Empowered by the full endowment of the Spirit of God. And in that hour, no one will have an excuse to say they did not hear and understand the truth. And the decisions that men and women will make after they hear those testimonies will be final. But the Word of God even goes on to tell us something more interesting about those councils. It's back in the book of Matthew chapter 10. In Matthew chapter 10 and verse 17, it says this, but beware of men, for they will deliver you up to the councils and they will scourge you in their synagogues. Did you notice something interesting about those councils? The Bible says they will scourge you in their synagogues. Now, the word there is a possessive pronoun, which means that those councils, which are made up of rulers and kings, civil magistrates, secular authorities, the Bible says that they're going to be controlling some synagogues. And the synagogue
Well, that's just

another word for the church. And so Jesus is letting us know that very shortly from now, if we are faithful, we are going to have to contend with the issue of the union of church and state. Can you see it? Can you see it on the horizon? Can you see how church and state are actually making advances towards one another even now? My friends, things that we thought would never come to pass are right now coming into fruition. And there are individuals, when you begin to talk about information like this, they say, wait a second, this is scary. This troubles me. Why do we have to talk about these things? Why don't we just talk about Jesus and his love and that Jesus died on the cross for our sins? My friends, listen, that is the best information that we can talk about. But do you understand that almost every scripture that I've shared with you thus far have been the words of Jesus Christ himself? Which lets me know if Jesus himself was speaking on these subjects, it's important for each one of us to comprehend them. Because Jesus would never speak on something that he would not deem it important for us to know. And Jesus actually makes it clear as to why he wants us to understand this information and understand it perfectly. He tells us why in the book of John chapter 16, beginning at verse 1. This is what Jesus said. He said, these things have I spoken unto you, that ye should not be offended. They will put you out of the synagogue. Yea, the time cometh that whosoever killeth you will think that he doeth God's service. Now, before I deal with verse 2, let's just deal with verse 1. Jesus said, these things have I spoken unto you, that ye should not be offended. This makes a lot of sense to me. I hope it makes a lot of sense to you. I want you to think about this. Let me run this scenario before you. You're sitting at home. You're trying to be a faithful Christian. You're trying to be a faithful servant of God. You pray. You study your Bible every day. By faith, you seek to walk in the will of God. And your family knows this. Your children know this. Your husband, your wife knows this. One day, there's a knock at the door. Who's at the door? It's the local authorities, the sheriff. And then you're surprised that they're there, but your family member that opens the door, they're not surprised. Matter of fact, they say, there they are. And they're pointing in your direction. They're turning you over to the authorities. And my friends, don't for one moment think in your mind that your family members are going to be looking at you saying, I never liked you. I hate you. You never bought me those sneakers that I wanted, Mom. That's why I'm turning you in. No, it's not going to be that type of situation. I want you to realize that as your family members are turning you in, can you not imagine in your mind's eye how they'll be crying and weeping and saying things like, I'm sorry. I didn't want to have to do this. But they threatened me and they told me that if I didn't turn you in, they seize all of our assets. They shut down my bank account. They take away my health care. Oh, you have a greater faith than I have. Just pray, God will help you. And there you are being ushered out the door by the local authorities. And you may be thinking in your mind as they're putting you in the back of the car, God told me that a man's foes will be those of their own household. Matthew chapter 10 and verse 36. Thank God for the church. At least the children of God, I can trust them. What's the next stop? Your local church. Who's inside of the local church? Some of the local magistrates. But they're not by themselves. No, there may be an elder there. There may be a deacon there. There may be a church pastor there. Right there on that very same council. Why? Because a man's foes shall be those of their own household. Not just the household that you lay your head down in, but the household of faith, the church of God. And there you are, standing before the pastor that possibly was the one that gave you Bible studies and baptized you. You're standing before the local authorities, and you had no foreknowledge of any of this taking place. Can you not see that if something like this took you by utter surprise, that you might truly be offended at your family members, at the local magistrates, sorely at your pastor? But Jesus said, I'm warning you about these things.

that are going to take place so that when they do happen, you're not offended. He then went on to say they're going to put you out of the synagogue. Matter of fact, the time is coming when people will kill you and they will think that they're doing the service of God. It's a serious thing. But if Jesus said it, it's true. And he wants us to be prepared for this occasion because it's coming. And in Jesus forewarning us concerning all of these very critical events that will touch any one of us who are seeking to be faithful to God, he gives us the very clear admonition, the very clear warning, the very clear instruction. In Matthew 10 and verse 17, but beware of men. And when Jesus asks us, when he warns us to beware of men, he's not telling us to walk around and be paranoid of our spouses. Oh, I didn't see my husband or my wife studying their Bible the way that they should this week. They're going to be the one. No, don't walk around paranoid of family members or church pastors. What he's simply saying is beware of placing the fullness of your trust in men because men are fallible. And men will be used by the devil himself to cast you into persecution. This is exactly why the psalmist David in the book of Psalm chapter 146 and verse 3 makes this statement. He says, put not thy trust in princes, neither in the son of man in whom there is no help. His breath goeth forth, he returneth to his earth, and in that very day his thoughts perish. It doesn't make a difference what station in life a man may find himself, a pauper or a king. Man is man. All men are fallible. Think about that the next time you go to the voting booth. Maybe you'll cast your vote for Jesus instead. Because all men are fallible. Put your trust in God, not in men. Because all men depend upon the breath of God in their nostrils to sustain their life. And when God takes breath from man, he goes back to the dust from whence he came. And that is true for all of us. In Jeremiah chapter 17, beginning at verse 5, God uses even stronger language. He says this. He says, thus saith the Lord, cursed be the man that trusteth in man and maketh flesh his arm, whose heart departeth from the Lord. God says, if you put your trust in the reasoning abilities, the intellect of another man to govern your course in this life, God says you're cursed. If you look to another man's strength, if you look to another man's financial assets to sustain you, to protect you, to provide for you, God says you're cursed. And the curse is not coming because God himself is saying he's going to pronounce a curse on you. No, the curse comes because in putting your trust in man, you disconnect yourself from God and you bring the curse upon yourself. And if we're honest, each one of us have found ourselves in that predicament one time or another. Maybe your health went bad. You went to the doctor, the prognosis wasn't good, and they told you, listen, you have to do this, this, and this. And this is the only way that you're going to get healthy. But then God has given us counsel and said, listen, my child, if you do this, this, and this, health will be restored. I am the Lord. And now we're in betwixt two opinions. Do we trust our life in the hands of the all-knowing physician, or do we trust our lives in the hands of the all-knowing God? And in most cases, we put our hands in the hand of a man to lead us. And we depart from the Lord. And that's just one scenario. In many respects, we have found ourselves departing from the Lord because we trust man more than we trust God. And my friends, for the crisis that is right before us, we need a trust, a faith in God that is implicit, that is unwavering. We need to have a dependence in God that will enable us, equip us to endure the crisis.
The scripture tells us in the book of Mark

chapter 13 and verse 13, it says, "And ye shall be hated of all men for my name's sake, but he that endureth unto the end, the same shall be saved." Now, some of you have read that scripture over and over again, but I really want you to think about this, because sometimes we open the Bible and we just brush over the word of God, but we don't think about what God is saying to us. God says we're going to be hated of all men for his name's sake. Now, if you've ever experienced being hated by somebody like I have, that can be a stressful situation, especially if you know that that person hates you to such an extent that if they had the opportunity or ability to do so, they would cause bodily harm to you. Now, to be in close proximity to a person that harbors these types of feelings towards you can actually be extremely stressful. That's one person hating you, just one person. God says we'll be hated of all men for his name's sake. You take those feelings that you've experienced, that stress that came upon you by being hated by only one individual, multiply it by 7 billion. That's what's getting ready to come upon this world. That's what's getting ready to come upon you if you're faithful. Can you not see how psychologically this is going to cause many people to break and capitulate and give up the truth? But the word of God still says, "But he that endureth unto the end, the same shall be saved." In different language, in the book of Luke chapter 21, beginning at verse 17, the scripture says, "And ye shall be hated of all men for my name's sake, but there shall not one hair of your head perish. In your patience possess ye your souls." Or in other words, our salvation will hinge upon our ability to patiently wait upon the fulfillment of God's will in our lives. We need a patience that will strengthen us to endure the crisis. Now, that's something that I want. And when I considered that God is calling for us to have a patience that can endure the crisis, that sent me back to the Bible and said, it sent me back to the Bible to consider, well, Lord, if I study the Bible from Genesis to Revelation, where can I observe this type of character? One that had patience that enabled him to endure a crisis of great magnitude. And the Spirit of God led me directly to the book of James, James chapter 5. James chapter 5, and brought to my attention a very prominent biblical figure. Most of you know who I'm talking about. In James chapter 5, looking at verse 11, the Bible says, "Behold, we count them happy which endure. Ye have heard of the patience of Job, and ye have seen the end of the Lord, that the Lord is very pitiful and of tender mercy." When God speaks of a patience that can strengthen a man to endure the crisis, he points our attention to his servant Job. Now, if you know anything about Job, Job had a crisis. It's one that many people like to talk about, but truly, do we really consider it? Think about it. In the book of Job, chapter 1, very powerful chapter in the Bible because there's so many different facets to it. First, Job is presented to our understanding. We see that this is a man that is greatly blessed of God. He has great wealth, great substance. His family is blessed. But then very quickly thereafter, our attention is drawn to a supernatural scene where the sons of God come to present themselves

And then God says, have you considered my servant Job? The devil hated the fact that God was able to point to his servant Job. Because the devil wanted it to appear as though everyone was marching to his drum. But God said, everyone is not marching to your drum. Everyone is not subject to your will. There is one that is governed by the principles of the kingdom of heaven, my servant Job. He's perfect. He's upright. He's one that eschews evil. The devil was furious. It wasn't as if the devil didn't know who he was. It's clear the devil knew that Job was there because the devil immediately responded by saying, does Job fear you for nothing? He says, the only reason that Job serves you is because you bless him. Take away all of his blessing, he'll curse you to your face. And God responded and said, you can take everything from my servant. Everything that is under his hand, you can take it. You just can't touch his life. And immediately the devil went from the presence of God to do his worst concerning Job. My friends, I don't know if you realize it, but when God gave Satan the permission to do his worst in the life of his servant Job, to see if he could break him, literally, God was staking his character on the integrity of his servant Job. God was looking to Job to vindicate him before the universe as one whom people would serve out of a heart of love and for no other reason. The character of God was riding on the faithfulness of Job. And the devil went and did his worst. In under 24 hours, I know you know the story, but I want you to think about it. The problem is we hear things, but we don't think about them. In under 24 hours, all of Job's possessions, houses, cattle, even his children, wiped out. In under 24 hours. Some of us, we lose our cell phones and we're ready to give up God. Job lost everything in under 24 hours and still he maintained his integrity in the sight of God. There was only one thing the devil left behind. The Bible speaks about that one thing or that one being in the book of Job chapter 2 beginning at verse 9. And the Bible says that Job's wife said unto him, doth thou still retain thine integrity? Curse God and die. The devil left behind the wife of Job. Why? Because he couldn't find her? She was good at hide and go seek? No, that's not the reason. The devil knew that in the wife of Job, he had a ready instrument to try to break the servant of God to surrender his integrity. If there is one relationship above any other that Job should have invested great trust in, would it not be the marriage union, a union in which God says a man and a woman become bone of one another's bone and flesh of one another's flesh? But Job still did not listen to the instruction of his wife, which lets me know that Job loved God even more than his own flesh. And he looked to his wife in Job chapter 2 and verse 10, and he said to his wife, thou speakest as one of the foolish women speaketh. What? Shall we receive good at the hand of God, and shall we not receive evil? In all these things, Job did not sin with his lips. Now that might sound like something harsh that Job said to his wife, but we know that he must have said it with great concern. He was really concerned about his wife's spiritual condition because the Bible says that he did not sin with his lips. So that lets me know that he really came from a heart of sincere love when he looked at his wife and said, you're speaking like one of these foolish women speaketh. Why are you talking like that? It's so interesting that in the crisis that's right before us, some of us are going to have to make the very same statement. I say that because in the Bible, in particular in Bible prophecy, a woman can stand as a symbol of a church. Jeremiah 6 and verse 2 says, I've likened the daughter of Zion unto a comely and delicate woman. 2

Corinthians 11, verse 2, Paul says, "For I'm jealous over thee with a godly jealousy. For I've espoused you unto one husband, that I might present you as a chaste virgin to Christ." So a woman in Bible prophecy can be a symbol of a church. Is it possible for there to be a foolish church? In the book of Jeremiah, chapter 51 and verse 7, this is what the Bible says. "Babylon hath been a golden cup in the Lord's hand, which hath made all the earth drunken. The nations have drunken of her wine. Therefore, the nations are mad." When one ingests, when one drinks the wine of Babylon, it causes them to be inebriated. The Bible, matter of fact, declares that it causes them to be mad. The original language means that they'll become a fool. Are there any churches in our world today that are drunk with the wine of Babylon? Now, I'm not going to go into defining Babylon and all of its particulars right now. But according to the Bible, are there any churches or women that are drunk with the wine of Babylon? That's the answer. That's the question that we need to answer. And if you go to the book of Revelation, Revelation chapter 14, looking at verse 8, the Bible says this, "And the second angel followed, saying, Babylon is fallen, that great city, because she hath made all nations drink of the wine of the wrath of her fornication." Okay, so Babylon has some wine. People are drinking it. But now if you go to Revelation chapter 17, which speaks of a harlot, which is a woman, but a woman that's been unfaithful, a woman that has broken her vows to her husband. This is an unfaithful church, an apostate church. This is what God has to say about this apostate church. In Revelation chapter 17 and verse 5, it says, "And upon her forehead was a name written, Mystery Babylon the Great, the mother of harlots." Now, if she's a mother, she's got some daughters. In the same way that mama is drunk, the daughters are drunk as well. A whole lot of drunken churches, or should I say, a whole lot of foolish women. And let me be very specific right now. That system, my friends, that apostate system that has gone away from the commandments of God has birthed many other religious denominations that as well have gone away from the commandments of God. If you don't know what I'm talking about the Roman Catholic Church led up by the papacy, led up by the Pope. And there are many other systems of religion that have followed in step with this apostate system in rejecting the validity of God's commandments, in overturning God's holy Sabbath day and placing another day of worship in its place, that being Sunday. And there are many in these last days that will be in close proximity to God's people that are seeking to be faithful. And they'll begin to encourage them with teachings and doctrines and philosophical sentiments that are contrary to the word of God. And in the same humility that was expressed by the life of Job, we'll have to look at them and say, "You know what? You're talking like one of the foolish women. We have to be faithful. In all these things, Job did not sin with his lips." There are a group of people in Bible prophecy that actually possess characteristic traits that parallel the character traits that we see exemplified by Job here in Job chapter 1. And these people are spoken of in the book of Revelation chapter 14. Because in Revelation chapter 14, beginning at verse 1, the scripture says, "And I looked, and lo, a lamb stood on the Mount Zion, and with him 144,000, having his father's name written in their foreheads." Verse 4 says, "These are they which are not defiled with women, for they are virgins." You see, they don't listen to the foolish women. They maintain the pure doctrine of the word of God. "These are they which are not defiled with women, for they are virgins." Then the scripture goes on to say in verse 5, "And in their mouth was found no guile," which means they don't even sin with their very lips. My friends, the life of Job has been placed on the biblical record, not only so that we could see the faithfulness of Job, but as the scripture tells us in 1 Corinthians chapter 10 and verse 11, "Now all these things happened unto them for ensamples, types or symbols,
and are written for our admonition, upon whom the ends of the world are come.

The account of Job has been left on the biblical record to stand as a type or a symbol to give us instruction as we are here in the final remnants of time, rapidly advancing towards the great hope, the second advent of Christ. Job's life stands as a symbol, a type of those who will live in these last days when every earthly support is cut off, when men will be placed in a predicament where they can neither buy nor sell, as the scripture speaks of in the book of Revelation chapter 13, beginning at verse 15. And in that hour, these individuals that will have every earthly support cut off, even the familiar family members, will turn their backs on them. They will retain their integrity in the sight of God. They will have a patience that will enable them to endure the crisis. When I see that, I look at Job and I say, Lord, what Job has in his life, I need in my life. Each one of us who want to be able to pass through that hour successfully, hand in hand with Jesus, we as well must say the same thing. Lord, what Job had in his life, I want in my life. And then I began to say, well, God, what is it that Job had in his character that equipped him so that he could stand so firmly for you? There's only two things I want to talk about. That's it. Just two things. Two things that I found out about Job that I know beyond a shadow of a doubt, if we have firmly fixed within our characters as Job stood, we will stand. Number one, in Job chapter 23 and verse 12, the Bible says that Job said, neither have I gone back from the commandment of his lips, for I've esteemed the words of his mouth more than my necessary food. Job never departed from keeping the commandments of God. He was a faithful commandment keeper. Matter of fact, the Bible says that he esteemed the word of God. He valued God's word more than his necessary food. Now, one's necessary food is simply the food that you need to sustain life, nothing more. It's just what you need to stay alive. And if Job valued God's word more than the food that he needed simply to sustain his life, that lets me know that Job valued the word of God more than life itself. Job was committed in his heart to obey God, even if it meant death to himself. Do you have that type of relationship with God? Have you made that type of commitment? Have you purposed in your heart that you'd rather die than dishonor God? Something else I like about that verse is the fact that that word esteemed, it doesn't simply mean to value, but it means to lay up, to lay in store. It makes a lot of sense to me because Job actually knew that one day a crisis would come into his life. Possibly a crisis would come. It's very clear because Job, in Job chapter 2 and verse 10, when he spoke to his wife, he said, what shall we receive good at the hand of God, and shall we not receive evil? In other words, are we to think that life is always going to be a bed of roses, like trouble is never going to come to us? We're living in a sinful world. We can't expect a perfect life. We can't expect that crisis will never come. And many of us that are living today who realize that a crisis is on the horizon. You familiar with preppers? A lot of people are engaged in prepping because they can see that, you know, there's a possibility of a war on the horizon and all types of conflagration. Matter of fact, I even came across this one gentleman that was working on my vehicle. He had this nice car garage. And in connection with his car garage, he had a gun shop. He says, wow. He says, the bullets sell like nothing. Do you know there are a lot of people that come to me buying bullets because they think there's going to be a zombie apocalypse? Selling out all of the bullets, all of the guns. I thought that was really interesting. They thought a zombie apocalypse was coming. And so they're prepping. And people start going up into the mountains and making bunkers and trying to have, you know, 2 years supply of food and all these different things because they're prepping. You see, Job was a prepper too. Job was preparing for a

crisis. But Job knew that the best way to prepare for the crisis was not to lay in store food and bread or even gold and silver. Job was laying up in his heart the word of God. He was storing the word of God in his heart for when the crisis would come to his life. How do I know that? Because the Bible says that Job did not sin against God, even with his lips. And the Bible tells me, I delight to do thy will, O my God. Yea, thy law is within mine heart. Thy word have I hidden in mine heart that I might not sin against thee. The only way that Job could have stood in that hour without sinning against God would be because the word of God was hidden or stored up in his heart. Job was a faithful commandment keeper because the word of God was precious. It was more precious than life to him. And he laid it up in his heart. In Job chapter 19 and verse 25, as Job was going through his crisis, I mean, obviously Job realized that if his health continued in the direction that it was going, he was going into the grave. And as he was experiencing the pangs of death, grappling with his flesh, Job said, "For I know that my Redeemer lives and that he shall stand at the latter day upon the earth. And though after my skin worms destroy this body, yet in my flesh I shall see God." Powerful words. Job actually knew about the second coming of the Messiah. He said, "I know that my Redeemer lives. He'll stand at the latter day upon the earth." Job knew about the resurrection of the righteous. He said, "In my own flesh, I will see God." But how did Job know this information? Because the book of Daniel wasn't written then. He didn't have the book of Ezekiel. He didn't have the book of Revelation to glean this information from. Matter of fact, all of the scholars say that the book of Job was the very first book that was written of the Bible. So where did Job get this information from? The same place where Daniel and John the Revelator got it from, the Holy Spirit of God. The Spirit of God inspired the mind of Job, and he received knowledge as to the reality that the Son of God would one day return to planet Earth the second time to take his faithful servants with him. And as Job was going through this crisis that was bringing him to the corners of the grave, looking beyond his present predicament, he began to speak of those things which God promised him would be in the future for him if he was faithful. He said, "I know that my Redeemer lives." He didn't say, "I think." He said, "I know." When God gives you his word, you don't say, "I think." You say, "I know." "I know that my Redeemer lives and that he shall stand at the latter day upon the earth. And though after my skin worms destroy this body, yet in my flesh I will see God." Job received the gift of the spirit of prophecy. And in Job receiving the gift of the spirit of prophecy, as he was there in his great crisis hour, the prophetic word that God had inspired his mind with was a comfort to him. It was encouraging him to patiently continue forward through the crisis, holding on to his integrity. That's why God has given us the gift of prophecy. It is to encourage us. It is to inspire us. It is to keep our eyes fixed on Jesus. And when all about us appears to be dark, the more sure word of prophecy, according to the book of 2 Peter chapter 1 and verse 19, is as a light that shineth in a dark place until the day dawns and the day star, which is Jesus Christ, arises in our hearts. The spirit of prophecy enabled Job to look beyond his present circumstances and lay hold upon his future hope. Job kept the commandments of God, and he had the spirit of prophecy. And these are two characteristics that mark the lives of those that will make up God's remnant people in these last days. The scripture clearly declares in Revelation chapter 12 and verse 17, "And the dragon was wroth with the woman,
and went to make war with the remnant of her seed, which keep the command.

commandments of God and have the testimony of Jesus Christ. And in Revelation 19 and verse 10, the testimony of Jesus Christ is declared to be the spirit of prophecy. They keep the commandments of God. They have the spirit of prophecy. These are the individuals that will have the patience that is necessary to endure the crisis. And that's why in Revelation 14 and verse 12, the Bible says, here is the patience of the saints. Here are they that keep the commandments of God and have the faith of Jesus. I always love that scripture because I see in Revelation 14 and verse 12 that the testimony of Jesus Christ or the spirit of prophecy is supplemented with the faith of Jesus. And I think to myself, was Jesus' faith based on the spirit of prophecy? The answer is yes. All you have to do is look at the Gospels, Matthew, Mark, Luke, and John, and you will see in every one of the Gospels that the life of Jesus was governed by prophecy. He would say things like, my hour is not yet come. The hour is come. The time is fulfilled. Why did he make those statements? He made those statements because his ministry was moving on the clock of the fulfillment of prophecy. Even when he died on the cross as the Passover lamb and he said, it is finished, the prophecy was completed. Ladies and gentlemen, brothers and sisters, my friends, I don't know if you realize it, but everything that we've spoken about in the time that we've been together, everything that God's people are getting ready to pass through, Jesus already went through it. Because he already let us know that the servant is no greater than the master. What am I talking about? Do you remember in the book of Matthew chapter 12, beginning at verse 48, when the people came to Jesus and said, Jesus, your mother and your brethren are here to see you. Jesus said, who's my mother and my brethren? Then he turned to his disciples and said, these are my mother and my brother. Matter of fact, he said, those who do the will of my Father, which is in heaven, these are my brother, my sister, and my mother. He claimed the disciples as his own familiar family members. By the way, did his disciples forsake him? Yes. Did one of his very disciples, that being Judas, actually deliver him to his persecutors? The answer is yes. Was Jesus delivered into the hands of the leaders of the church? The answer is yes. Was Jesus delivered into the hands of the leaders of the Roman nation? The answer is yes. Did the church and state collectively persecute Jesus and put him on the cross? The answer once again is yes. Why? The servant is no greater than the master. And everything he passed through, his disciples will pass through as well in these last days. And why is that? I want you to consider this final thought before I close. Have you ever seen a wedding before, had the opportunity to experience one? It's obviously a very joyous occasion. The minister stands there. The bubbling bride and groom stand before the minister. And then the fateful hour comes for the minister to present the vows. And you're all familiar with them. You know, he turns to the groom and says, will you take this woman to be your lawfully wedded wife, to have and to hold, for better, for worse, in sickness and in health? To death do you part? Obviously, the answer always comes back, at least in every situation I've been present, I do. Have you ever heard those same vows presented to the bride, and then she turned around and says, or said, I'll do 50% of that. I've never seen it. Do you think the groom would accept that response? If he was wise, he wouldn't. What's the point? Jesus went through all of these things for the purpose of being able to take a people out of this world, to unite them with himself
as his bride.

abide throughout the ceaseless ages of eternity. Every one of these things that Jesus passed through when he walked here as a man, he did it for us. It was him taking his vows, saying, I do. Will you take this woman? Will you take the church to be your lawfully wedded wife, to have and to hold, for better or for worse? He says, I will. He gave up all of his riches and became poor for us. In sickness and in health, he said, I do. Jesus's visage, his being became marred more than any man. He fasted 40 days and 40 nights. Why? For us. To death do us part. He died on the cross for us. Every step of the way, Jesus was saying, I do. I want you to be with me forever. I want these people. I want all of them. Now he's just waiting for a people to stand before the rest of the universe and say, I do. I do take Jesus. I want him more than anything in this world. You can take my houses. You can take my land. You can take my money. If sickness comes upon me, I still won't deny God. You can take my life, but give me Jesus. I just have one question I want to ask you. Are you willing to take that vow? Do you take Jesus? My prayer is that each one, that you will say, I do. Let's pray. Father in heaven, I thank you so much for your word. It's a lamp unto our feet and a light unto our paths. We know that things are getting ready to come upon this world. But we know that in Jesus Christ, we are more than conquerors. We thank you for revealing these things to us because you desire that we're not offended. Help us that in this hour, we will watch, we will pray, we will keep on our garments. Lord, we do. We want to be with you forever. Help us, we pray. For we ask it all in the name of Jesus. Amen.

and he had served Christ. He had planted three churches in his country, but he had to flee and came out, and this is how we met. At the end of my sermon, towards the middle of my sermon, I realized that Saeed was crying. He was weeping very hard, and I was talking about Jesus and the cross, and that had clearly touched his heart. At the end of the sermon, he came over to me and we began to talk, and he introduced himself to me and wanted to speak to me privately. He was concerned that some people may be spies, and rightly so. In the country that we worked, we had that problem, and we always faced this challenge that one day we may have a spy amongst us. Well, Saeed privately told me about his plight and how he had left his country and come to this country and is seeking refuge. And he told me, and I asked him how he found our church, and he told me he didn't know. He was looking for our church, but he didn't know where the church was. And as on that Sabbath morning, as he was looking for our church, a man comes to him and he asks him, this man, where is the Seventh-day Adventist church? And the man points out to this building and tells him where we are. But friends, the location that we were at was a brand new location. Nobody really knew where we were at. No one that was not a Seventh-day Adventist. And we had to be careful about our location so that we don't give away a lot of information and put the members at risk. Anyways, Saeed told me a wonderful story about how he had to flee his country and how he was persecuted for Christ, how he was beaten and most of his ribs were broken and he lost teeth and he was beaten so horribly for his faith. But the amazing thing is that he said as they beat him, he felt no pain. He felt as if the hand of Jesus was over him, and every time he received a blow, though he could hear his ribs break, he felt absolute no pain. Within a matter of some months, his persecutors, who at the time he was taken into prison, began to see in him a man that they had never seen before. He never complained. He never uttered a cry, though he was under the most cruel, severe torture. Others would have long since given up and surrendered themselves to their captives. But here, Saeed uttered no words of complaint, no cries. There was peace on him continuously, and this made his captors wonder who this man is. Toward the end of his captivity, which later on they released him just so they can follow him and find a lead and then maybe arrest his church members as well. Before they released him, the day that they were going to release him, he said that the captors brought him, and this is not customary, they took his blindfold off so he can see his captors. And they looked at each other face to face. And the man told Saeed, "I have never met anyone like you. You, there is something special about you. And I respect you very much." Here, the people that beat him and tortured him, now because of his witness, silent witness, understood the love of Christ a little better. Saeed was freed, and then soon after that, he was able to escape and come to this other country. And we were able to work together, and he and his family began to serve the Lord. Today, Saeed is serving in another country that I cannot tell you where. And now, he himself has started a church, and just a couple of weeks ago they baptized 6 people. God works with everyone. God can save us in the most difficult circumstances. God is able to save everyone where they are at. We can reach before for Christ. We don't need to be eloquent. We don't need to be artistic or have many varied gifts. What we need to have is a willing heart and go out, and Jesus will use us. And we can reach the lost for Christ in relatively a quick time, a short time. We're able to do it, friends, because Jesus is our strength.

the body and travels to one of these places. But is this the case? In the book of Ecclesiastes, the Bible writer Solomon provides insight into the state of the dead. For the living know that they shall die, but the dead know not anything, neither have they any more a reward, for the memory of them is forgotten. Also their love, and their hatred, and their envy is now perished, neither have they any more a portion forever in anything that is done under the sun. Ecclesiastes 9:5-6.

in the world of the living. The Apostle Peter confirms this when speaking of King David centuries after his death. David, he is both dead and buried, and his sepulchre is with us unto this day. But David is not ascended into the heavens. Acts 2:29 and 34. Peter describes David as being buried and sleeping in the grave, as one who has not yet ascended into heaven, showing that when one dies, they do not live on in some spirit form. Knowing that the dead are asleep in the grave is vital, for we are told that in the last days, devils will work miracles, one of which is to impersonate the dead. For they are the spirits of devils working miracles. Revelation 16:14. The purpose of these false miracles is to deceive the masses and to lead them away from the Bible truth. The scriptures teach instead that it is Christ who will raise the dead back to life at the end of time. Marvel not at this, for the hour is coming, in the which all that are in the graves shall hear his voice and shall come forth. They that have done good unto the resurrection of life, and they that have done evil unto the resurrection of damnation. John 5:28 to 29. It will be in the hour of Christ's second coming that the righteous dead will hear Christ's voice and be resurrected to eternal life. At another time later, the wicked will also be raised to meet their punishment of damnation. Understanding the state of the dead brings comfort to the Christian, for we have hope that we will rise again when Christ returns in the clouds of heaven. Until then, may we give our lives to the Savior, so that at his second coming, we may rise to eternal life.

Hi there, this is episode number 8 of the Brain Power Seminar. Our intention of this program is to really help you to enhance your brain capacity. And in this episode, we're going to look at your brain satisfaction or slavery. Are you a slave to the actions of your brain, or is there satisfaction? Let's make some choices today. Now, we've looked at 10 times wiser, the real mind, the muddled mind. We looked at the power crisis to the brain, the power supply to the brain. We also looked at shaping your thoughts, and we looked at good cop, bad cop, really focusing in on the essential fatty acids. Now, we looked at how to prevent this whole good cop, bad cop situation, this essential fatty acid, this omega balance. And we gave a recipe that really has changed many people's lives. We gave you the recipe of linseed, sunflower seed, sesame seed, pumpkin seed in the right ratio. And if you'd use this, 2 to 4 tablespoons of this every day on your porridge or on your bread, you would really do yourself a great favor. Now, some facts of the brain that we're going to recap on again, and that is, this one is a new one. There's an estimate of 6,000 genes out of a total of 30,000 in the human that are expressed only in the brain. Now, the white matter is made up of the dendrites and the axons, which create a network by which the neurons send their signals. And we're going to start looking at what happens in the brain from action point of view. Once again, if we can take you back to the 14 hits on the frontal lobe, the one we're going to look at in this session is how appetite,

be satisfaction or it could be slavery to your brain. So enjoy with us as we go into this exciting program. Jeremiah 30 verse 17 says, and I need you to follow with me on the screen. It says, "For I will restore health unto thee, and I will heal thee of thy wounds, saith the Lord." This is a promise that really took me out of a position where I nearly lost my life with cancer. Only 34 years old, but the Lord promised and He said, "I will restore you. I will heal you of your wounds." And I praise God for being so kind and gracious towards me. In spite of who I am, He's given me a second chance. And I've had this chance now for 15 years. What amazing God we serve. Well, I've learned in this couple of years studying the subject of the brain that there's basically two forces that control our behavior. The one is the need to avoid discomfort and pain. We do some things in life because we don't want discomfort. We don't want pain in our lives. On the other hand, another controlling force is we desire to gain happiness. We desire to gain pleasure. And so we will do certain things to really get to happiness, to really get to pleasure. And these two forces really control how we act and how we do things. Now, let's look at this pain-pleasure principle. You see, every single thing you do in life, your work, maybe school, your business, your marriage, your health, your religion, whatever you do, are motivated by these two forces. I'm going to go for this, or I'm going to avoid it, or I'm going to be really in it. I'm going to really go for it. But it's really balanced by the responsia of this pain and pleasure principle. Now, what drives your behavior is simply the programmed reaction you have towards painful or what gives you pleasure. I've got a certain reaction, and this is really building and dictating the building up of habits over a long time. Very rarely do people allow the brain to constantly override this principle. You're not going to, if you get pain, go back and do it again because it gives you pain. Very, very rarely do we do this. However, you won't repeat any action if there's not some sort of reward. So, you know, we in habits, and it might be negative habits, and we know it's negative, but we do it again, and we do it again, and repeat it again, because there is something good in it at the end of the day. Let's talk about one example, for instance. Say, for instance, you are smoking. Now, we know today that smoking is not the best thing to do. It's really killing yourself very, very slowly over many years. Why do somebody still smoke while he knows that it's not the best for him? He knows it kills him. He still does it. There must be some sort of reward why he is doing this. Now, in this session, we would like to form the anatomy of a habit. Let's create the anatomy of a habit. And we're going to try and build a picture so that you would understand this better. Before we get to the picture, I need to remind you that every habit, good or bad, begins with a stimuli. There's always a stimuli that leads to a response. This stimuli is reaches the brain via our eyesight, our hearing, our taste, our feeling, or our five senses are involved. It may also originate in our body via our hormonal secretion. So, you know, the senses plus the hormones would start this process of thinking,
That's the stimuli. And that would lead to a response.

response. The response is what I would feel after I've done an action. Now, let's picture this with a little picture. And they say a picture is worth a thousand words. Our thoughts are stimulated, are started by the senses or the hormones, we said. And so what we see and hear and taste and smell, that would start it. But then God has created us with certain filters to filter this through before it really goes to an action. There's principles in place that would allow us not to do something because the principle would say, no, that's not the best for you. Or feelings would dictate you, or feelings would energize you to do something in the brain. Now, very interesting, our outer cortex function in the brain, that's really where our principle is seated. And feelings are based in the limbic system. So there's always this balance that needs to be kept between what happens in the cognitive brain, the frontal lobe, and in the limbic system where the emotions is. And we need to remember, looking back at what we've done in the past, it's really important that our frontal lobe, that's where the principle is based, would be in control rather than the feelings. Now, that would lead to an action. I would filter it, and it's not something I cognitively think about, although a principle is a cognitive decision that I've made. That would lead to an action, and then after that action, there would be a response. There would be a response. The response would be okay, or the response might be not okay. This response is really what determines if this is a good or a bad habit. Now, if it is good with me, whatever I've done, I feel good about myself and I feel good about others. I'm not ashamed of what I've done. Others are not going to think bad of me. And it is okay with God. It's normally a thumbs up, a good habit. But on the other hand, if I don't feel too good about myself after this action, this feeling, this response I have, there might be a feeling of frustration, or you might feel guilty. Then it's not okay. It's a bad habit. I'm not feeling okay with others in this action, or I'm not feeling okay with God. It thumbs down. That would most likely be a bad habit. We need to know that habits really form my character. And what we don't always realize is that's the only thing I can take to heaven. I cannot take my car. I cannot take my wife. I cannot take my children. I cannot take my money if I had. I cannot take nothing else with me but my character. Every day, you and I are building character by what we do and how we react. I've got some good news for you. While we have this cycle of habits, you know, it starts with a thought, it goes through this filters, and it leads to an action, and then we've got this feeling, that's what's called a habit, and sometimes it's a bad cycle, a bad habit cycle. There's good news. We can always change this by God's grace. We can always change this. Science now teaches us that if we could break into this cycle 23 consecutive times, we would really be able, and we put something else in its place, we would have something else to be dominant. We would not go on with that habit cycle as we have done in the past. Please, let's remember that the principle is a cognitive action. And that the feelings, that filter, is emotional. The one is found in the limbic system, and the other one is found in the frontal lobe. This is why we've been, you know, recapping this all the time, saying, wow, it's so important to look after our frontal lobes so that it would operate better. Now, good or bad habits. Let's look at this principle of good or bad habits. Remember, a good habit, if it's when it's good, thumbs up for yourself, others, and God. Bad habit, down, thumbs down for oneself,

or others or God. If I have a feeling of guilt or frustration or I have discomfort, that means it is a bad habit, not good at all, and we should not continue that habit. We should basically change that habit. Any habit often starts initially as a good habit, and then it slowly degenerates into a bad habit. Wrong usually slowly sneaks up on us and we don't even see it. Let me give you an example. Many years back, when I struggled with the cancer, our medical aid ran out, and a group of friends, they went cycling, and they cycled the Argus in Cape Town, and they got sponsorships, and this paid for some of my medical bills. And I really did appreciate that. And I wondered, how can I repay this? There was no way. But God really, you know, worked in my heart and challenged me that I would do something similar. And so for many years later, I would go and cycle the Argus on sponsorship and really make some money to certain projects. And it was such a rewarding thing. However, I saw this in our group. Others came cycling with me. I did this for the fun. But these guys would cycle every day, and then on weekends they would cycle 100, 120 kilometers every day. That takes a lot of time. It really took over their lives. Good habit of exercise. I'm not saying it's bad, but at the end of the day, it took over their lives. Now it was just cycling. And you know, their wives came to me and said, you know, you need to speak to my husband. You know, it's so much rent now for a new bicycle. Now he needs this, now he needs that. You know, you're the one that started it. Guys, a good habit really can sneak up on us and become a bad habit. We need to change that. Now, any habit, good or bad, repeated 23 times usually becomes a dominant habit. So if I can break into that and do something else in its place 23 consecutive times, I can rebuild a white patch. The neurotransmitter connections that there is in my brain, I can rebuild that by building a new pathway. This means that in order to make a habit, you need to make conscious choices 23 times before the new habit becomes the dominant one. Now, God has given you the gift of choice. You and I have got choices. I can choose to serve Him as my Creator God, or I can choose to ignore Him. I've got that choice. I can choose to fly, or I can choose to scratch. That is the decision we have to make, and you have to make it. I have to make it. Let's look at this issue of satisfaction or slavery. Now, satisfaction or slavery really is understood when we start understanding stimulation. You see, if I have, and let's imagine this, I have a bucket here, and this bucket needs to be full of energy for me to get through this day's issues and this day's work. What happens the day when I only have a half a bucket of energy? I've still got the full day's things to do, but I only got a half a day bucket. What do we do? Do we say, okay, let's make less activity so that I can have enough energy to do this job that I have to do? No, that's not what we do. Normally what we would do is, I would now start stimulating. I would get something, add something that would give me more boost to get to the end of this day with the same success that I planned in the beginning. And we call this stimulation. You get through that day by stimulating. So you stimulate by something so that you would get through the day. Now, the reality is we live in an addictive society. There's addictions all over the place. Our society is largely addictive driven. And these addictions could either be addiction to substance, or it could be addiction to protein.

processes. Now, let's dissect this a little bit. The most common ones are tobacco. Many people, they know it's a bad habit. They want to change it. It's not good for them, but they are addicted to tobacco. Others, addicted to alcohol. Many people are addicted to narcotics. And there's some people addicted to opiates. And there's some that's addicted to tranquilizers. Those are really, you know, the most common ones that we get addicted to. But there's some stimulants that are proven stimulants that we are addicted to as well. And we sometimes don't put it in the same category as being, you know, addicted to something. But they are a stimulant. Now, one of them is caffeine. We've looked at caffeine before in the episodes before. But I need to say that coffee, tea, chocolate, all of those things that would have caffeine in is a proven stimulant. It would stimulate me to carry on, to do something. It changes feelings. It does have an effect. Refined sugar has the same effect. We also find that refined salt does the same thing. In the previous sessions, we showed you what sugar does. It shoots up the blood sugar level, and then it crashes down. Well, refined sugar, salt does the same thing. Caffeine does the same thing. The drugs that we shared with you on the screen, it does the same thing. It shoots up, it comes down, it crashes down. Well, unfortunately, red meat does the same thing. It contains phosphoric and sulfuric acids that stimulate the adrenal glands. And so some people say to me, you know what, I know it's not the best for me, but, you know, I can't live without it. I'll die without it. And you know what, the system is really stimulated so intensely over a time that the person thinks they cannot live with it, and I do believe them. It does feel that way. If my adrenal system was stimulated all the time over a long period of time, it's really hard to just think that I would get past it. And that is reality. Now, let's look at this addiction and stimulation more in detail. The repeated rise in blood sugar levels causing a process of stimulation in the body, that is something that I start getting used to. And really, South Africa runs on the stimulation thing. Every 2 to 4 hours, the average South African is consuming at least one of the above in order to get through the next 2 to 4 hours. They would have a cup of coffee. They would have a piece of chocolate. They would have something to just boost them, to stimulate them a little bit to get through the day. Now, this process of stimulation is something that we don't always recognize. And if you don't believe this, I want you to test it. I want you to go tomorrow without whatever stimulates you. If it's caffeine,

were running on stimulation. Now, we need to know and we need to highlight this. It hides the true state of your health. This is why I've made a decision. I am not part of stimulation. I don't want stimulation in my own life. And we call this addiction at the end of the day. When your system just cannot go without it, you need it to go on every day. Now, only nutritional deficient bodies reaches for the quick fixes. If you don't have enough nutritional value in your diet, in your lifestyle, you're going to start reaching for other things that would help you go, stimulate you to go through the day with all its demands. And I need to tell you, it's better to focus on building health rather than trying to get people off addiction. So at our lifestyle centers, we don't focus on, you know, this nitty-gritty and that nitty-gritty about, you know, leaving the substance and all that. We change the people's lives by giving them good food, give them a good, wholesome program, exercise, and all of a sudden they don't need any of these addictive substances that they've needed in the past. Eat well first, whole grains, fruits, vegetables, and all of those other things I needed, I would not need it anymore. Then vitality comes up and I don't feel like stimulating anymore. I need us to just go to addiction to processes as well to summarize and end this episode. There's many people that's addicted to processes, emotional processes. Gambling is one of them. Eating is another one. And some people just love to eat and their life is around eating. You know, there's a difference between eating to live and live to eating. And this is really where this addiction comes in. Some people are addicted to sex. They just need this in their lives. They cannot go without it. And they really pursue this with a passion. Some people are addicted to work. You know, they're called workaholics. It's something that's really around us all over. We can see people that are addicted. They live for their work. Some are addicted to relationships. They go in the one and they go out in the other one. There's never a time where they get settled. Some people are addicted to religion. And you might say, hey, Arnold, you're off the track now. How can you be addicted to religion? I want to remind you of this. What was the World Wars about? Go back in history. What was the World Wars about? People, it was about religion. If we look at the world, at the wars now in the world, it's about religion. It's about one faith fighting another faith. And, you know, we do this this canon church thing. You know, we bulldoze people with our thoughts and our ideas. And if you don't change the way I want you to change, then I bulldoze you and get you down. Then another one is shopping. And I'm not talking about to the ladies only. You know, some men as well. They love shopping. They cannot go without shopping. Some is addicted to TV and sports. They you know, the house can flood, but they're still watching their soapy. Unbelievable what happens when we are addicted to some of these processes. Some addicted to cell phones. The cell phone is part of their life. They cannot go without it. They need it. The moment it's not there, they feel half-dressed. They feel not intact. Now, if you look at that list, which one of these are predominantly pleasure-associated processes? So look at gambling, eating, sex, work, relationship, religion, shopping. Really gives you that thrill, that something special that nothing else can give you, that pleasure feeling. I've done this many, many times with many audiences, and we always come back to this pain-pleasure principle, and we see something interesting. The two main processes of addiction is appetite and sex. Every time an audience over the last 10 years would confirm it would be appetite or it will be sex. In our next episode, we're going to look at this whole

whole thing about sex and that intimacy around that and how that involves the brain. I want us to end with this beautiful verse in 1 Corinthians 10 verse 31. Well, whatever you do, whether you eat or whether you drink, do it all for the glory of God. I want to challenge you. Whatever you do, do it to the glory of God. When you eat, when you drink, when you have these other habits, whatever it is, if you can glorify God with it, you're on the right track. May God bless you. Keep strong, eat healthy, watch your brain until we see at the next episode. God bless.

Good evening and welcome to our presentation entitled The Last Tower of Babel. This is a presentation in a series entitled For Such a Time as This. And I'm again excited to open the Word of God together with you tonight and to explore together the Scriptures. And before we do so, we want to ask the Holy Spirit to be with us. And so I invite you to bow your heads in a word of prayer. Heavenly Father, thank you so much for this opportunity we have to open your word together. Thank you so much for the promise that you have given us, that your Holy Spirit will teach us and instruct us and guide us into your truth. We pray that your word will not return unto you void, but accomplish that in which you please. And Father, please be with me and with all those that will listen to this message. May it not be my words that are spoken, but your words that are spoken. And we thank you, Lord, that we have the prophecies that you have given to us and that we can explore them and that through your help, Lord, we can understand them, for the very times in which we are living are indeed solemn times. And we thank you that you are there to prepare us for the days that are ahead of us. Thank you for your promise to be with us and guide us now as we open your word. We pray in Jesus' name. Amen. Amen. Spiritual discernment is crucial in these days that we are living in. And what we want to do tonight in our study is we want to explore the topic of the Tower of Babel. Now, many of you are familiar with the story of the Tower of Babel. We find it all the way back in the book of Genesis. We read about how shortly after the flood, the nations came together and built this huge, colossal tower that towered into the heavens, and how the Lord altered the plans of man and scattered them abroad. This story in the Old

Testament is really a type of what is going on in these last days in which we are living. As a matter of fact, we are seeing before our very eyes a new tower being built. It's not a physical tower. It's not a tower made of stone, but it's a tower that is a figuratively tower, a tower of control, a tower that is pointing to the achievements and the pride of man and really standing in defiance of the word of God and the words of prophecy. And so what we're going to do is we're going to look at the story of the Tower of Babel and see if we can draw some lessons from that story and see how it applies in the words of prophecy in the end of time. And I believe that we will indeed see that we are facing another Tower of Babel in the very times in which we are living. So I invite you to take your Bibles. Where you're going to need your Bibles tonight. It's going to be a real Bible study. And I invite you to turn to the book of Matthew. We're going to start in the book of Matthew, the first gospel book. And I invite you to turn to Matthew chapter 24. Matthew and the 24th chapter. Matthew chapter 24 is a chapter in which Jesus preaches on last day events. He preaches about events that are going to happen shortly before he will come again the second time. And Matthew chapter 24 is the sermon of Jesus is triggered by a question that the disciples ask him. Jesus has just in the previous chapter, in chapter 23, denounced a judgment upon the temple in Jerusalem. As a matter of fact, Jesus predicted that the temple in Jerusalem would be destroyed and not one stone would be left upon the other. The disciples are absolutely amazed when they hear these words, and so they approach Jesus thinking that this destruction of the temple must be the very end of the world. And take notice of the question that they ask Jesus in Matthew chapter 24 and verse 3. Now as he sat on the Mount of Olives, the disciples came to him privately saying, "Tell us, when will these things be?" This is referring to the destruction of Jerusalem. "And what will be the sign of your coming and the end of the age?" What will be the sign of your coming and the end of the age? Now, Jesus, in a stroke of brilliance, unites these two concepts together. And in his sermon here in Matthew 24, he explains regarding the destruction of Jerusalem and what would happen during that destruction. But more than that, he also portrays the last events on planet Earth before he comes a second time, answering basically the question of the disciples, but also using that very event as a typology of last day events. Now, in Matthew chapter 24, I want you to take notice of some of the warnings that Jesus utters in his sermon, that he utters in his teaching here. In Matthew chapter 24, take notice of the very first thing that Jesus says to the disciples in verse 4. Matthew chapter 24 and verse 4. They ask the question in verse 3, "What will be the sign of your coming and the end of the age?" Verse 4, "And Jesus answered and said to them, 'Take heed that no one deceives you.'" Take heed that no one deceives you. In other words, Jesus knew that one of the great problems that was coming, one of the great challenges that was coming, one of the great temptations that was going to come upon God's people was going to be deception. Deception that you could not tell if you were not closely connected with truth. As a matter of fact, this warning is not only uttered once by Jesus in Matthew 24, but several times. If you drop down to verse 11, take notice what Jesus says in verse 11, Matthew chapter 24 and verse 11. He says, "Then many false prophets will rise up and deceive many." It's not talking about some little deception that is going on here amongst a few. It's talking about a huge deception that will cause many to fall. As a matter of fact, if you drop down to verse 23 and 24, look at how Jesus warns that the very elect will fall if they are not connected closely to the truth of the words spoken by Jesus. Take notice of verse 23 and 24. Jesus says, "Then if anyone says to you, 'Look, here is the Christ,' or 'There,' do not believe it. For false Christs and false prophets will rise and show great signs and wonders to deceive, if possible, even the elect." So the deception would be so widespread, it would be of such a nature that, if possible, it would even deceive the very elect.

Now, my friends, how important then is it for us to explore the teachings of truth, to explore the scriptures, to look closely at the words of Jesus and the words of prophecy regarding the times in which we're living? How important is it for us to be prepared so that this deception will not overtake us? Because I believe that many of us as Christians, many of us as followers of Jesus, would consider ourselves to be amongst those elect. And yet, the very elect will fall if they are not carefully and very studious regarding the words of Jesus and the prophecies that he has foretold. And so what we're going to do tonight, as I said earlier, we're going to look at the teachings of the Tower of Babel, the story of the Tower of Babel, and we're going to look at some comparisons in prophecy. But before we do that, I want to, so to speak, set the stage here for you. And so I want to go to a few other passages before we turn to our story. I invite you to turn to the book of 2 Corinthians. 2 Corinthians. You're in the book of Matthew, if you would just turn on to 2 Corinthians and turn with me to chapter 11. 2 Corinthians chapter 11 and verse 13 to 15. We have already seen in the words of Jesus in Matthew chapter 24 that the deception is going to be of such a nature that if possible, the very elect will fall. Now, how could this possibly happen? How could this come to pass? Well, in 2 Corinthians chapter 11 and verse 13, it gives us a little bit of insight into the nature of this deception. We read in verse 13, "For such are false apostles, deceitful workers, transforming themselves into apostles of Christ. And no wonder, for Satan himself transforms himself into an angel of light. Therefore, it is no great thing if his ministers also transform themselves into ministers of righteousness, whose end will be according to their works." Take notice of the passage here. Take notice that the Bible, the scriptures, tell us that this deception is of great proportion. It is of such a nature that Satan himself transforms himself into an angel of light. And this should not really take us off guard, because we know that Satan, before he is pictured as the dragon in scripture and prophecy, he was an angel of light. He was Lucifer, that grand angel, that beautiful angel that walked into the very presence of God. And here we read in 2 Corinthians chapter 11, we read about Satan transforming himself into an angel of light, transforming himself into the one he originally was, but he now has the falsehood. It's almost like a sheep, a wolf in sheep's clothing. That's another illustration that Jesus uses. Certainly we need to know the truth of God's word. Certainly we need to have spiritual discernment at such a time as this. There are indeed two contrasting pictures regarding the character of Jesus and the character of Satan. The Bible makes this very plain. As a matter of fact, I want to bring you to two passages which I believe really center in on the very character of these two opposites in the great controversy picture. And I believe these two passages will help us to build a stage, so to speak, for this study. It will help us to understand the larger picture of the Tower of Babel and the story of the Tower of Babel and its typology for us today. And these two scriptures, these two passages, portray the character of Jesus and they portray the character of Lucifer or Satan, the one that is transforming himself into an angel of light, but in reality, is the great deceiver. He is the great opponent. Now, let's begin with the character of Lucifer. Turn with me to Isaiah chapter 14. Isaiah in the Old Testament. And I said this is going to be a real Bible study, so I hope you have your Bibles with you. We're going to go to quite a number of passages this evening together. So here we have the prophet Isaiah portraying before us the character of Lucifer and really explaining to us what was going on in the very heart and mind of this being. Isaiah chapter 14, and we're going to pick it up in verse 12. Isaiah chapter 14, beginning in verse 12. The Bible says, "How you are fallen from heaven, O Lucifer, son of the morning. How you are cut down to the ground who weakened the nations. For you have said in your heart," and here we have an insight into the very heart, the emotions, the feelings, the thoughts of this being. "You have said in your heart, I will

ascend into heaven. I will exalt my throne above the stars of God. I will also sit on the mount of the congregation on the furthest sides of the north. I will ascend above the heights of the clouds. I will be like the Most High. We are seeing clearly here an upward motion. Lucifer is not content with the position that he received. He was a creature, but he wanted to be above the Creator. This is the motion that Lucifer is heading in. He wants to be bigger, stronger, mightier. He wants to be above everybody else, including God himself. This is really giving us an insight into the very character of this being. It's interesting that the passage in verse 14, verse 14, it says, I will ascend above the heights of the clouds. And then it says, I will be like the Most High. Lucifer wanted to be like the Most High. But he didn't want to be like God in personality, but he wanted to be God, like God in power. Now, it's a beautiful thing. I think each of us should aspire to be like the Most High. And yet, we should aspire the character of God. We want the character of God. Here, Lucifer is not so much interested in the character of God. He's interested in the power of God. He wants the power of God. Now, let's contrast this passage now with a passage found in the book of Philippians as we look at the character of Christ. It's absolutely amazing. I want you to keep your finger here in Isaiah because we're going to come back and we're going to make a little comparison here. So keep your finger in Isaiah and turn to the book of Philippians. The book of Philippians. And turn to Philippians chapter 2. Philippians and the second chapter. And we're going to pick it up here in verse 5. Philippians chapter 2 and verse 5. And the Bible says, let this mind be in you, which was also in Christ Jesus. Now think about that for a moment. In Isaiah chapter 14, we had an insight into the heart, the mind of Lucifer. And here in Philippians chapter 2, now we're going to have an insight into the very mind of Christ. Now take notice, what is the mind of Christ all about? What is the character of Christ like? Verse 6, it says, who, being in the form of God, did not consider it robbery to be equal with God. In other words, Christ was one with the Father. It was not robbery for him to be equal with God. He didn't have to rob that position. He already possessed it. But what did he do? Verse 7, but made himself of no reputation, taking the form of a bondservant and coming in the likeness of man, and being found in appearance as a man, he humbled himself and became obedient to the point of death, even the death of the cross. My friends, what we are seeing here in Philippians chapter 2 is not an upward motion, but it's a what, everyone? It's a downward motion. Christ, that was one with God, that was equal with the Father, according to verse 7, he made himself of how much reputation? It says of no reputation. He took upon himself the form, not of a king, but the form of a bondservant. He came in the likeness of man. He humbled himself even to the point of death, and not just any death, but the horrible, terrible death of the cross. My friends, when we compare these two passages, Isaiah chapter 14 and Philippians chapter 2, what we have here in a nutshell is the great controversy. Lucifer wanted to go up, up, up, up, up. Lucifer wanted to be above the Most High. He wanted to control. He wanted the power of God, but not his personality. And Jesus, in contrast, he was willing to come down and to save you and me. He was willing to go all the way to become one of us. And not only to become one of us, but to die on behalf of us. What a powerful, powerful insight the scriptures give about these two characters. Now I want you to take notice of something absolutely amazing. Keep your finger in Philippians chapter 2 and turn back to Isaiah 14. I hope you still had your finger there. And in Isaiah chapter 14, right after this explanation regarding the character of Lucifer, take notice because in this very passage we also have the outcome or the result of this ambition of Lucifer. Take notice of verse 15. Verse 15, right after verse 14. Let's read verse 14 as well. In verse 14, it says, Lucifer says, I will ascend above the heights of the clouds. I will be like the Most High. Verse 15, yet you shall be brought down to Sheol, to the lowest depths

of the pit. So, my friends, the ultimate result of self-exaltation is that Lucifer will be humbled. Lucifer will be brought down. Now, turn back to Philippians chapter 2. What is the ultimate result of the condescension of Jesus Christ in behalf of man? Well, let's pick it up in verse 8. Philippians chapter 2 and verse 8. And being found in appearance as a man, he humbled himself and became obedient to the point of death, even the death of the cross. Verse 9. Therefore, in other words, because of this, therefore, God also has done what? Highly exalted him and given him the name which is above every name. Isn't that powerful? In Isaiah chapter 14 and Philippians chapter 2, we have a great big picture here of the great controversy. Lucifer wants to go up, up, up, up, up, up, and yet ultimately he's going to be brought down. Christ was willing to condescend. He was willing to humiliate himself. He was willing to become a man. He was willing to become one of us. He died in behalf of us. And because of this, ultimately, in this great controversy, when everything is seen and done, he will be exalted. And we know that he right now is sitting at the right hand of the Father. And he will be further exalted when he comes again as King of Kings and Lord of Lords. So we have here in these two passages, revealing the great controversy in a nutshell. Now, let us have a closer look at the picture of the enemy, for we do not want to be ignorant of his devices. We have read in the beginning in Matthew chapter 24, Jesus tells us there's going to be deception. There's going to be rampant deception in the last days. In the context of last day events, there's going to be deception of such a nature that even the very elect will fall. And so we need to have the truth of God's word. We need to stand on a firm foundation. We need to understand the great controversy that is being played out, not just in this universe, but even in our very minds, in our very lives on a daily basis. And so we take that step back and we look at that larger picture and we see the character of Lucifer. We see the character of Christ and we stand here in this world. And it's like that we are this we're like a specter unto the universe, a theater for the universe. As the universe is looking on, we are making decisions who we align ourselves with. Are we aligning ourselves with Lucifer? Are we aligning ourselves with Jesus Christ? What kind of mind do we have? Do we have a mind that wants the power but not the personality of God? Or do we have the mind that is willing to humble ourselves so that when Jesus Christ comes back, the reward will be that we will be exalted and sit with him in heaven and reign with him during the millennium and inherit the new earth. My friends, the great controversy is being played out before our very eyes, and the decisions that we make on a daily basis will have an impact throughout eternity. Now, I want to look a little closer at the character of Lucifer because we do not want to be ignorant of his devices. And so I invite you to turn back to Isaiah 14. We were just there a moment ago. You might still have your finger there. I didn't, but here I am back in Isaiah chapter 14. And we want to read on just after this explanation of the ascension of Lucifer and the power that he wanted, the power that he believed was his, and yet he would be brought down, we read in verse 15. But let's continue to read in verse 16, Isaiah chapter 14 and verse 16. Listen to verse 16 and verse 17. Isaiah chapter 14, beginning in verse 16. Those who see you will gaze at you and consider you, saying, is this the man who made the earth tremble, who shook kingdoms, who made the world as a wilderness and destroyed its cities, who did not open the house of his prisoners? This is talking about

Yes, indeed, there is a power behind the kingdoms of this world. As a matter of fact, there is an amazing prophecy in the book of Daniel. In Daniel chapter 2, you read about this prophecy about a king, and a king by the name of Nebuchadnezzar, that had a dream about a statue, a man, a metal man made of different materials, and those different materials represented the different kingdoms that would come. Some of you might be familiar with this prophecy in Daniel chapter 2. It's interesting that Isaiah chapter 14 and verse 16 talks about a man that would make the earth tremble, who would shake kingdoms. You see, Lucifer was working through these earthly kingdoms, also represented in this image of Daniel chapter 2, to achieve his goals here on earth. There's another prophecy in the book of Daniel, not in chapter 2, but in chapter 7, that also covers some of these earthly kingdoms through which Lucifer was working to achieve his plans. As a matter of fact, I want to invite you to turn there to Daniel chapter 7. You're in the book of Isaiah, and turn with me a little further in your Bible. You have Jeremiah, you have Ezekiel. Turn to the book of Daniel and chapter 7. And this is the second main prophecy in the book of Daniel. And really, the prophecy in Daniel chapter 7, you can parallel it with the prophecy found in Daniel chapter 2. In Daniel chapter 2, you read about this metal image, which was made up of an image made up of different metals, which represented the various kingdoms that would come from Babylon, the time of the prophet Daniel, and the time of King Nebuchadnezzar, and then leading on to Medo-Persia and Greece and Rome. And as you come to Daniel chapter 7, you have another prophecy which is also lining up these very same kingdoms, but this time in Daniel chapter 7, they're not represented by metals in an image, but they are represented by beasts coming up out of the sea. Very fascinating. In Daniel chapter 7, Daniel has a night vision, and it says in verse 3, "And four great beasts came up from the sea, each different from the other." And the question immediately is, what do these beasts represent? Well, the Bible tells us. We don't even have to go outside of Daniel chapter 7, because in this very chapter, in Daniel chapter 7 and verse 17, the angel says to Daniel, "These great beasts, which are four kings which arise out of the earth." So very clear from Bible prophecy, a beast represents a kingdom. The kingdom is coming up. The beast is coming up out of the sea. And so in succession, the prophet Daniel sees one beast, second beast, a third beast, a fourth beast coming up out of the sea. But there's a fascinating detail that I want you to note in this chapter, in this prophecy. Daniel chapter 7, and take a look at verse 12. Daniel chapter 7 and verse 12. Look at what it says. "As for the rest of the beasts, they had their dominion taken away, yet their lives were prolonged for a season and a time." After Daniel has seen these four beasts, he's seen the first, the second, the third, the fourth. After that, the prophecy continues. The explanation regarding the prophecy continues. And Daniel hears these words, "As for the rest of the beasts, they had their dominion taken away, yet their lives were prolonged for a season and a time." Now, we all know that as you look at these various beasts and you look at these various kingdoms, and the first kingdom that rose there was a lion, a lion with wings, and even in the Bible, in the book of Jeremiah, Jeremiah pointed to the kingdom of Babylon and described it as a lion. Very, very clear from biblical evidence and also archaeological evidence that Babylon was that nation represented by the lion with the wings, the first beast that came up out of the sea. Then after Babylon was conquered by Medo-Persia, and Medo-Persia is represented in Daniel chapter 7 by a bear raised up on one side with three ribs in its mouth. You can read the description there in Daniel chapter 7. Then a third beast comes on the scene, a leopard with four wings and four heads. And then finally a fourth beast, ferocious beast that cannot be even likened unto anything in the animal kingdom. So these four beasts come up one after the other out of the sea. And then Daniel hears these very important words in verse 12. "As for the rest
of the beast. They had their dominion taken away, yet their lives were prolonged for a season and a time. And logically, Babylon no longer exists today as a nation. Medo-Persia no longer exists. Greece no longer exists. Rome no longer exists.

exist. These are the various beasts and the nations they represent. They had their dominion taken away. As a matter of fact, when Medo-Persia conquered Babylon, the dominion of Babylon was taken away. When Greece conquered Medo-Persia, the dominion of Medo-Persia was taken away, and so forward. But the verse says, and this is so powerful here, it says, they had their dominion taken away, yet their lives were prolonged. Their lives were prolonged for a season and a time. You take away Babylon's dominion, and yet there's something of Babylon that continues to exist. You take away Medo-Persia, but there's some life force, there's something for which represents Medo-Persia that continues to exist. Same with Greece, same with Rome, and all of this will continue for a season and a time. Now, what does that exactly mean? And you're thinking, how does this all connect with the Tower of Babel? Well, just hang in and we'll get there in a moment. But turn to the book of Revelation, Revelation chapter 13. Revelation chapter 13. And in Revelation chapter 13, we have the prophet John. And John is really, it's incredible when you actually make parallels between John and the prophet Daniel. The prophet Daniel writing the Old Testament book of Daniel and the prophet John writing the New Testament book of Revelation. Both of them were

advance. A lot of what they were writing were not necessarily for their time, though they did write for their time, but mainly for the very days in which we are living. These are exciting books. These are incredible books. These are books that we should study because they are talking about the very times in which we are living. And they are twin books. They connect together. Things that you read about in the book of Daniel come back in the book of Revelation. You can really link them together. As a matter of fact, I would argue that you cannot understand properly the book of Revelation without the context of the book of Daniel. Now, in the book of Daniel chapter 7, we read about four beasts. A lion with the wings, and then it was followed by a bear raised up on one side and three ribs. Then we had the third beast, which was a leopard with four wings and four heads. And then we had the fourth beast, which was a ferocious dragon-like beast. We didn't have time to read it, but you can go back and read Daniel 7, and you'll read about those four beasts coming up out of the sea. Then here in Revelation chapter 13, John brings us back to that very picture, and take notice what he says. Revelation chapter 13, beginning in verse 1. Then I stood on the sand of the sea, and I saw a beast rising up out of the sea. And we know already that a beast represents a kingdom or a nation or a power. It's coming up out of the sea. And look at the description of the beast that John beholds. It says in verse 1, having seven heads and 10 horns, and on his horns 10 crowns, and on his heads a blasphemous name. Verse 2, now the beast which I saw was like a leopard. His feet were like the feet of a bear, and his mouth like the mouth of a lion. The dragon gave him his power, his throne, and great authority. Isn't that absolutely fascinating? The very beast that John beholds coming up out of the sea is an amalgamation of the beast that Daniel beheld hundreds of years before. As a matter of fact, when Daniel was in that, had that night vision, he saw a lion with wings, he saw a bear, he saw a leopard, he saw this dragon-like beast, and now these beasts, it's like an amalgamation of one beast now appearing before the disciple John. Absolutely incredible. Now, Daniel looked into the future as he was looking at these kingdoms that would come, and John is basically looking back in time. He's looking back, and yet he's also looking at a power that was rising in his very days and would become more and more prominent. Now, the very beast that John beholds here in Revelation chapter 13 has the characteristics of the kingdoms that are represented in Daniel chapter 7. And that's why Daniel chapter 7 and verse 12, it said their dominion was taken away, and yet their lives was what? Was prolonged for a season and a time. Fascinating. When John was alive and he beheld that beast coming up out of the sea, Babylon was already off the scene. Remember, John lived in the first century. He lived during the reign of Rome. Babylon had the dominion of Babylon had been taken away. The dominion of Medo-Persia had been taken away. Greece, the dominion of Greece had been taken away. He was living in the time of Rome. And yet, there was something about those powers. There was something about those kingdoms that continued to exist. Their dominion was taken away, yet their lives prolonged for a season and a time. There were characteristics of Babylon, characteristics of Medo-Persia, characteristics of Greece, and characteristics of Rome that are now manifest in this power, in this system that John is beholding. Many biblical scholars, along with all the reformers, and particularly scholars of the past, and you look at the Reformation, and each and every reformer pointed to this power here, pointed to this prophecy here in Revelation chapter 13, and they agreed that this was an identification of the Roman Church, the ecclesiastical power of Rome. Rome, the nation of Rome, gave birth, so to speak, to the Church of Rome. And the Church of Rome is identified as the Antichrist power of Bible prophecy. It was a power that masked itself with religion and yet oppressed the very people of God, and which attempted to even change the very commandments of God, and persecuted during the long dark ages the people of God, which remained faithful to sola scriptura, the Bible only. And so this power here in Revelation chapter 13, this Antichrist power, this power of Rome, this Rome church-state power comes up, and it has the characteristics of the nations of Daniel chapter 7. Babylon, Medo-Persia, Greece,

and Rome. Fascinating. Well, what are the characteristics of these nations? Well, if you go back to Babylon, Babylon was characterized for sun worship. As a matter of fact, you can go all the way back to the Tower of Babel, and that's where we're going to go in just a moment. And the Tower of Babel, from antiquity, that was the very place where they began worshiping the sun. You might remember, and we're going to read this text in a little bit, that the founder of the city of Babylon was a man by the name of Nimrod. And Nimrod was, when he died, the people believed that he was incarnated into the sun. And so in order to still worship Nimrod, they began to worship the sun. So all the way back in Babylon, something that characterized Babylon was the worship of sun, also the worship of idols and the worship of ancestors. Things, these are things, just a few things that characterized the nation of Babylon. What about Medo-Persia that followed Babylon? What characterized Medo-Persia? Well, you might remember in Daniel chapter 6, you have this fascinating story, a story that most of us will be familiar with. Daniel the prophet worships his God, and there is a law that is passed in the land that for 30 days you cannot worship anything else except the king, King Darius. Now, if you would worship anything else or anyone else, you would be cast into a den of lions. You will remember the story. Now, Daniel was cast into the den of lions, and he miraculously, through the divine power of God, is protected and survives that trial. And yet, what we learn from that story is that Medo-Persia had a certain characteristic of Medo-Persia, and that was one of the characteristics of Medo-Persia, is that Medo-Persia passed laws that could not be changed. As a matter of fact, you will remember from that story in Daniel chapter 6 that King Darius really didn't want Daniel to be cast into the lion's den. As a matter of fact, Daniel was a close friend of the king, yet he was tricked into passing this decree, and so he had to, because the law of the Medes and Persians could not be changed. Interesting. A characteristic. Their dominion was taken away, but their life prolonged for a season and a time. What about Greece? Well, what do we know about Greece? Well, there are some things that we still have today that we can trace back to Greece. We look at the philosophies of Greece. We look at Hellenism. We look at the sports of Greece. The Olympic Games can be traced back to Greece. You look at the pleasure-seeking nation of Greece. Many things that characterize this nation. Its dominion was taken away, and yet its life was prolonged for a season and a time. Much of the educational world can trace a lot back to Greece. Universities and things like that. It's incredible to see how much of these nations, how much characteristics of these nations can still be traced in our world today. Now, what about Rome? Well, Rome was known as this colossal empire that persecuted. It is known as the Iron Empire. Persecution and oppression characterized Rome. Its dominion was taken away. And yet that oppression is going to reoccur according to Bible prophecy. It's going to come back. The dominion is taken away, but the life is prolonged for a season and a time. It's almost like the devil is experimenting in these kingdoms. It's almost like the devil is trying what he can do in Babylon, in Medo-Persia, in Greece, in Rome. How can I work? How can I use these nations to achieve my goal? And he's trying, and all of this comes together. And in the end of time, according to Bible prophecy, there's going to be a one big showdown. It's going to be a showdown between God's people and between this false system of worship that is opposed to the very commandments of God, that is opposed to the very character of God. My friends, as you read Bible prophecy, we are living in amazing times. And what the Bible is telling us, what the prophecies are showing us, that though these nations have passed off the scenes, the characteristics of these nations has continued to exist. And we are living in the very times that we are seeing a new Tower of Babel being built. It's being built. We have the ancient Tower of Babel in the Old Testament, but now a new tower is being built. Not a physical tower. Not some tower that we can find somewhere in the world, but it's a tower of ideas. It's a tower of philosophies. It's a tower of oppression. It's a tower of characteristics of the nations in the past that are now coming together and being used to really crush the very people of God and the truth of God. And my friends, as Jesus said,
2,000 years ago, he says, very many are going to be deceived.

even the very elect, if they do not study the scriptures, if they don't put themselves into the Word of God, if we don't have that firm foundation of Jesus Christ and His Word and His prophecies. And so that's why we come together. That's why we study the Word, so that we can be prepared for the times that are before us. As a matter of fact, if you're still there in Revelation chapter 13, it's fascinating to see that this power that is revealed here, this Antichrist power, is really a counterfeit of Jesus. As a matter of fact, you will read about this power here in Revelation chapter 13, that it comes up out of the sea. And then you read how it will reign for 42 months. And then you read how it receives a deadly wound. And then it says in Revelation chapter 13 that the deadly wound will be healed and that all the world will worship this power. It's fascinating. You read it right there in Revelation chapter 13. Now take note that this is a counterfeit of Jesus. You see, Jesus came to this world, and when Jesus began His public ministry, He was baptized. He came up out of the water. And right as He came up out of the water, He started His public ministry for 42 months, for 3.5 years. And after those 3.5 years, what happened to Jesus? He received a deadly wound on the cross of Calvary. And yet that deadly wound was healed when He rose from the grave on Sunday morning, and His disciples worshiped Him. You see the picture? And how this counterfeit power of Revelation chapter 13 is repeating that very picture. And yet, with the garb of Christianity, it is promoting the falsehood of Lucifer. And how important is it for us then to be students of Scripture? So turn with me now in your Bibles to Revelation chapter 17, Revelation chapter 17, and this is going to be the last text before we go to the story of the Tower of Babel. Revelation chapter 17, and here we have a picture of what we call figurative or spiritual Babylon. Revelation chapter 17, and I'm going to read verse 1 to verse 5. Beginning in verse 1, the Bible says, "Then one of the seven angels who had the seven bowls came and talked with me, saying to me, 'Come, I will show you the judgment of the great harlot who sits on many waters, with whom the kings of the earth committed fornication, and the inhabitants of the earth were made drunk with the wine of her fornication.' So he carried me away in the spirit into the wilderness, and I saw a woman sitting on a scarlet beast, which was full of names of blasphemy, having seven heads and 10 horns. The woman was arrayed in purple and scarlet and adorned with gold and precious stones and pearls, having in her hand a golden cup full of abominations and the filthiness of her fornication. And on her forehead a name was written," and listen to the name that is written on her forehead, "Mystery Babylon the Great, the mother of harlots and the abominations of the earth." My friends, here in Revelation chapter 17, we read about Mystery Babylon. Mystery Babylon. It seems that from all these kingdoms that we read about in Daniel chapter 7, Babylon, Medo-Persia, Greece, Rome, it seems that Babylon is the one that is chosen to outlast them all. It seems that in the book of Revelation, it is brought back to the very beginning. Lucifer started experimenting with Babel, with Babylon. And then in the very end of this prophetic scene in Revelation chapter 17, we have this colossal power that is trying to gain dominion over, which is persecuting the very people of God. And again, this power has the name Babylon. A careful study of Revelation chapter 17 will reveal that it's talking about the very same power as Revelation chapter 13. This is none other than the Roman church, the state church power of Rome. Now, Revelation chapter 17 gives a name to this power, to this Antichrist power, and that name is Mystery Babylon. And for those of you that are Bible students, you will know that a woman in Bible prophecy is representing a church. It is a typology of a church. As a matter of fact, there are many scriptures that show this. It has always been the purpose of God to show us this amazing and beautiful picture of Christ being the bridegroom and the church of God being the bride. Now, there is a true bride in the book of Revelation, which is revealed in chapter 12, but that's a total different study. And then there is a counterfeit bride of Jesus Christ, or a counterfeit church that places itself, that puts itself in the position of the bride of Christ, but in reality is not. And that is the power that we're looking at here in Revelation chapter 17, spiritual Babylon. No wonder that Jesus said that the very elect, possibly the very elect, will be deceived.

Because here we have the power of the Antichrist, this system that is characterized by the very characteristics of the nations of the past, and yet it has the garb of Christianity, and it is called Mystery Babylon. My friends, this power is the last Tower of Babel. But what about the first Tower of Babel? Let's go there. Genesis chapter 10. We have the name Babylon in Revelation, but we can trace it back all the way to the book of Genesis. And in Genesis chapter 10, we encounter the story of the Tower of Babel, chapter 10 and 11. And in chapter 10, we read the following in verse 8. Genesis chapter 10, beginning in verse 8. It says, Gush begat Nimrod. He began to be a mighty one on the earth. He was a mighty hunter before the Lord. Therefore it is said, like Nimrod, the mighty hunter before the Lord. Verse 10, and the beginning of his kingdom was Babel. So we read here in Genesis that the story of Babel started with a man by the name of Nimrod. By the way, the name Nimrod means we shall rebel. That's what the name Nimrod means. So parents, if you're going to have a son, don't call him Nimrod. We shall rebel. That's what the name means. Now, the Nimrod, it says here that he was the founder of this ancient city. And he was the founder of this ancient kingdom. It says in verse 10, he was a mighty hunter before the Lord. Therefore, it is said, like Nimrod, the mighty hunter before the Lord. That's verse 9. Verse 10 says, and the beginning of his kingdom was Babel. The beginning of his kingdom. By the way, very interesting. The first appearance of the word kingdom in the Bible is right here. It's talking about the kingdom of Babel. Do you know what the first appearance of the word kingdom is in the New Testament? It's found in Matthew chapter 3 and verse 2, and it says, repent ye, for the kingdom of heaven is at hand. Isn't that amazing? The first appearance of the word kingdom in the Old Testament, talking about Babel. The first appearance of the word kingdom in the New Testament, the kingdom of God is at hand. The kingdom of heaven is at hand. Repent. My friends, as we started, we looked at the bigger picture, the character of Lucifer, up, up, up, up, up, the character of Christ, his willingness to descend to man. Ultimately, Lucifer would be brought down and Christ would be exalted. It's the great controversy. The great controversy is portrayed all through Scripture. Here in Genesis, it begins with the building of the Tower of Babel. It begins with Nimrod, which made himself king over this city, which made himself ruler over this city, which oppressed those under him. He wanted to become great, just like Lucifer. And so this Tower of Babel is built. Look at chapter 11 and verse 4. Look at the description here. Genesis chapter 11 and verse 4. And they said, come, let us build ourselves a city and a tower whose top is in the heavens. Let us make a name for ourselves, lest we be scattered abroad over the face of the whole earth. What did they want to do? They wanted to make a city. They wanted to make a tower. And then it explains what the motivation was behind the building of this tower. It tells us in verse 4 that they wanted to make a name for themselves. Now, they wanted, in other words, to be seen. They wanted to be recognized. They wanted to be heard. They wanted self to be on display. A name for themselves. They wanted to go up, up, up. They wanted to be higher and higher and higher. And as they are building this tower, it is really revealing what is going on in their hearts. They want to be higher and higher and higher, exactly like Lucifer. He wanted to go up, up, up. He wanted to make a name for himself. What a contrast with the kingdom of Christ. What a contrast with the kingdom of heaven. The kingdom of heaven revealed in the Gospels, Christ was willing to come down for the sake of man. Christ was willing to condescend so that we can one day be exalted with him. My friends, these two kingdoms are contrary, and they are paralleled all the way from Genesis to Revelation. And each of us, with our daily decisions, are aligning ourselves with either one kingdom or the other. In all the decisions that we make, we are either showing that we belong to the kingdom of Babylon,

the kingdom of Lucifer or the kingdom of Christ, the kingdom of heaven. We are aligning ourselves with these kingdoms on a daily basis. And we have to think carefully about the decisions we make. Because what we are doing is we are either preparing to belong to the kingdom of this world, or we are preparing to belong to the kingdom of heaven. Well, let's draw a few parallels here with this Tower of Babel. The Tower of Babel that was built there in the very beginning. The tower, and I want to look at four ways in which Babel is a monument to all succeeding man-made religions. As a matter of fact, that first kingdom of Babel really set the stage for other false religions and pagan religions that followed after it. And I want to look at four characteristics of Babel that have repeated themselves in false religion today. Number one, the tower was a monument to salvation by works. The Tower of Babel was a monument to salvation by works. Let me explain. The people who built that tower were not necessarily, my friends, they were not necessarily atheists. As a matter of fact, their great-great-grandparents had survived the flood. You remember the story of the flood, right? You remember the story of Noah entering into the ark. This was shortly before they commenced the building of the Tower of Babel. As a matter of fact, when Noah came on land with his sons, with his family, the Lord said to him, "Scatter across the earth." Now, what happened in Genesis chapter 11 was really in defiance of that command. Because what did they do instead of scattering across the earth? They came together and they started building this huge tower. The tower was a monument to salvation by works. Think about this. Jesus is revealed in Scripture as the ladder. He is the ladder between heaven and earth. As a matter of fact, if you keep your finger here in Genesis and you turn to John chapter 1, the book of John, the Gospel of John, Matthew, Mark, Luke, John, chapter 1, and take a look at verse 51. John chapter 1 and verse 51. Look at what we read here. Jesus speaking, and he says, "Most assuredly I say to you, hereafter you shall see heaven open and the angels of God ascending and descending upon the Son of Man." The angels of

making his way to heaven. The Tower of Babel is a monument to salvation by works. We will build our own way to heaven instead of accepting the ladder, instead of accepting the sacrifice of Jesus Christ. All false religion has its root in salvation by works. You think about the various religions in our world today, they have at their very root salvation by works. You do this, you do this, you do this, and you have a passport to heaven. You do this and this and this, and each religion has its particular rules and its particular pillars and its particular things that you have to do so that you make your way to heaven. You build your tower to heaven. Jesus, in contrast, the message of the Bible, the message of the kingdom of God, is that Jesus is the ladder. Amen? He's the one that provides the way from earth to heaven. Now, we could speak a lot more about that, but let's go to our second characteristic. The tower was not only a monument to salvation by works, but the tower was a monument to mankind's disobedience and defiance of God's word. It was a monument to mankind's disobedience and defiance of God's word. You see, man built that tower while they knew the command of the Lord was to scatter in the earth. As a matter of fact, we referred to that earlier, but I want to actually read it together with you. Go to Genesis chapter 9. Genesis chapter 9, and we read about Noah, and he comes out of that ark, and we read in Genesis chapter 9 and verse 1, listen to what the Bible says. So God blessed Noah and his sons and said to them, "Be fruitful and multiply and fill the earth." Be fruitful and multiply and fill the earth. And if you drop down in the same chapter to verse 15, look at what verse 15 says. And I will remember my covenant, which is between me and you and every living creature of all flesh. The waters shall never again become a flood to destroy all flesh. God gave the promise that a flood would never return. A flood would not happen. It would not come back. He gives the covenant. God says, disperse yourself throughout the earth, and there will no longer be any flood. There will not be a flood. They rather, though, at the Tower of Babel, they would rather trust in their own judgment. They defied the very words of God. They worked against the very words of God. As a matter of fact, they thought that they could live in rebellion, and because there was some kind of a fear for a second flood, they thought, well, let's secure ourselves by building this huge, big tower in defiance to the word of God. My friends, religion today, false religion today, is characterized by a defiance and disobedience to the clear words of God, the clear words of truth. Number three, the tower was a monument to human pride. It was a monument to human pride. Remember there in Genesis chapter 11 and verse 4, it says, they said, come, let us build ourselves a city and a tower whose top is in the heavens. Let us make a name for ourselves. Let us make a name for ourselves. And then they add to it, lest we be scattered abroad on the face of the whole earth. God said, scatter abroad. They said, no, let's come together. But maybe there'll come a second flood. Let's live. We want to live as we want to live, but we will secure ourselves here. We will build a tower. And that's exactly what they did. The tower was a monument to human pride. They wanted to make a name for themselves. You know, sadly, many churches today are built around man rather than truth. As a matter of fact, the word denomination means to unite under a name. The word denomination means to unite under a name. Here they united under the name Nimrod. My friends, if we are going to be part of the kingdom of God, there's only one name under whom we can unite, and that is Jesus Christ. But sad to say, many religions today, many false religions today, they unite under a name. They unite under a pope. They unite under this name or that name, this authority or human authority, which they basically put in the very place of Jesus Christ. Now, when you look at Revelation and the picture that Revelation paints for us about last day events, we read about the fall of Babylon. And I want you to take notice, if you turn with me in your Bibles to the book of Revelation, just as in the beginning at the Tower of Babel, they gloried in their achievements and in their human pride, so in the end, the modern

Babylon, or the Babylon that we are facing, the tower that we are facing, also in modern Babylon, there's pride, there is selfishness, there is exaltation of a name, but it's not the name of Jesus Christ. Sometimes it is even masked with the name of Jesus Christ, but it doesn't exalt the truth and character of Jesus Christ. In Revelation chapter 18, take notice of Revelation chapter 18 and verse 7, talking about the fall of Babylon in the last days, the fall of spiritual or figurative Babylon of the last days. Revelation chapter 18 and verse 7 says, "In the measure that she glorified herself and lived luxuriously, in the same measure give her torment and sorrow. For she says in her heart, I sit as a queen and am no widow, and I will not see sorrow." So here talking about modern Babylon. Modern Babylon lives luxuriously. Modern Babylon prides herself, just like ancient Babylon, just like the scene at the Tower of Babel. It's absolutely amazing to see how the very characteristics of ancient Babylon, the characteristics of the ancient Tower of Babel, are, it's like transferred these characteristics to the modern Babylon, mystery Babylon in the end of time, and we're seeing the very same things. A system that is focused on salvation by works. A system that is focused on defying the word of God and teaching the commandments of God instead of the words of truth. A system that is focused on human pride and achievement rather than the character of Jesus Christ. We are seeing before us a repetition of history. We are seeing before us the very scenes of the Tower of Babel. This time, it's not a literal tower, but we're seeing it in ideas, we're seeing it in philosophies, we're seeing it in man's teachings that are suppressing the very truth of God's word. And my friends, that tower is getting taller and taller and taller. It's getting higher and higher and higher, and yet we have a promise of God's word that that tower will not last. That tower, my friends, is one day going to fall. Just like the tower in ancient Babylon fell, so the tower in the last days is going to fall. As a matter of fact, it's falling right now. We have a message in the book of Revelation, and I want you to turn there to you're in Revelation chapter 18, go a couple of chapters back to Revelation chapter 14, and in Revelation chapter 14 we have the three angels' messages, the three messages that will be preached in all the world prior to the second coming of Jesus Christ. It's the message of the everlasting gospel, it's the message that the hour of judgment has come, it's the message that we are to worship the Creator, it's the message to fear God and give Him glory, but it's also a message that Babylon has fallen. Look at verse 8, Revelation chapter 14 and verse 8. It says, "And another angel followed, saying, Babylon is fallen, the great city, because she has made all nations drink of the wine of her fornication." My friends, prophecy has predicted that Babylon will fall, and it's falling right now. It seems to get stronger, it seems to get greater, but in reality, prophecy predicts that the outcome of this is going to be that it will be humbled to the dust. As a matter of fact, in Revelation chapter 18, turn with me there, there's a great call to come out of Babylon at such a time as this. Revelation chapter 18, and I'm going to begin there in verse 1. Listen to what it says. Revelation chapter 18, beginning in verse 1. "After these things, I saw another angel coming down from heaven, having great authority, and the earth was illuminated with his glory. And he cried mightily with a loud voice, saying, Babylon the great is fallen. You see, my friends, the text here tells us that it is fallen. And then it goes on to say, it has become the dwelling place of demons, a prison of every foul spirit, and a cage of every unclean and hated bird. For all the nations have drunk of the wine of the wrath of her fornication. The kings of the earth have committed fornication with her, and the merchants of the earth have become rich through the abundance of her luxury. And I heard another voice from heaven saying, Come out of her, my people, lest you share in her sins, and lest you receive in her plagues." Listen to verse 5.

Fascinating. For her sins have reached where? Have reached to heaven. And God has remembered her iniquities. Her sins have reached to heaven. My friends, this tower has become so large, has become so grand, that it has reached into heaven. And now the result is what? Babylon has fallen. Just like ancient Tower of Babel, God brought confusion, and the people had to scatter, and that tower was never finished. So in the last days, as this colossal system of false worship is rising even before our very eyes, it will come to the point, and it tells us in Revelation chapter 18, that the sins will reach to heaven. There will be a limit, my friends, till here and no longer. God will intervene just as he intervened there at the Tower of Babel in the book of Genesis. So he will intervene in the end of time. And the call to us today is to come out of Babylon, to come out of confusion, to come out of false religion that defies the words of God, to come out of religion that works by salvation of works and not the salvation of God. The false religion that wants to make a name for themselves and not exalt the beautiful, glorious name of Jesus. My friends, we are called out of Babylon to become part of the fold of Jesus Christ. The fourth and last monument, the fourth and last characteristic and monument that the ancient Tower of Babel represents is that it is creating a heaven on earth. Ancient Babylon, when you look at the city of Babylon shortly after the Tower of Babel, a city of Babylon was built, and the city of Babylon had characteristics that were very similar to the New Jerusalem city that we are promised to one day inherit in heaven. It's fascinating. As a matter of fact, the ancient city of Babylon, which was at that time, at the time of Daniel when he wrote his book, was ruled by Nebuchadnezzar. It was such a glorious city. It was such a glorious place that it was really a full-blown counterfeit of God's New Jerusalem described in Revelation and the last two chapters. As a matter of fact, it had great walls. It had a square design. It had hanging gardens in its center. It was known for the hanging gardens of Babylon. It was known as the Golden City. As a matter of fact, Isaiah refers to it as the Golden City. The Golden City of Babylon, with hanging gardens, huge walls, square. It had a river of Euphrates running right through it. My friends, it is a perfect counterfeit of the New Jerusalem. And what is it doing? It is basically building heaven on earth. It is building this colossal system on earth and yet living in sin. It wants the power of God, but not the character of God. It has the very character of Lucifer. My friends, we are deciding which city we want to dwell in. We are deciding that by our decisions each and every day. Do we want to belong to the city of Babylon with all its glories, but which will one day fall and is falling even right now? Or are we going to make decisions to belong to the heavenly city of New Jerusalem? My friends, all the typology of the Tower of Babel is repeating before our very eyes as we are seeing mystery Babylon become greater and greater and greater. It's a monument of false religion. It's a monument of human pride. It's a monument of human achievement. It's a monument of creating heaven on earth. It's a monument of defiance against the Word of God. It's a monument of salvation by works. It has all the characteristics of Lucifer. And my friends, for us to study the Word of God, we will be able to stand firm on a thus saith the word. We will be able to grasp the picture of the kingdom of heaven, because that's the only kingdom that is going to last. The kingdom of heaven is here right now. We can enter into it by a relationship with Jesus Christ. And as we enter into a relationship with Jesus Christ, we can already now become part of a kingdom that will never end. My friends, as we look at the story of Genesis and what happened to the Tower of Babel, we all know the project wasn't finished. God scattered them abroad. He confused their languages. Babel means confusion. It was the confusion of languages. Revelation tells us that the final Babylon, mystery Babylon, figurative Babylon, there will be confusion there as well. There will be confusion causing them to scatter, and they will not be able to complete the plan that they had devised in their hearts. God will
intervene. As a matter of fact, right after the Tower of Babel, right after they stopped working on that tower, the very next chapter, that

Genesis chapter 11 talks about the Tower of Babel and how they couldn't complete it because of the languages that were God, you know, he intervened and they could no longer communicate with each other. They had all these different languages. And right after, the very next chapter, Genesis chapter 12, deals with the calling out of Abraham. It's fascinating. Just turn with me there real short. Well, this was going to be our last point before we wrap up this study here. Genesis chapter 12, and look at verse 1, 2, and 3. Genesis chapter 12, verse 1, 2, and 3. Now the Lord had said to Abram, "Get out of your country, from your family, and from your father's house, to a land that I will show you. I will make you a great nation. I will bless you, and listen to this, and make your name great. And you shall be a blessing." So Abram is called out, and Abram lived in Ur the Chaldean, which was in the region of Babylon. He is called out of Babylon, and God says, "I will make your name great." You see, at the Tower of Babel, they said, "Let's make for ourselves a name." Abram is called out, and God makes his name great, because God knows that Abram will exalt the name of God, the character of God. If you exalt the character of God, the name of Jesus Christ, then God will be able to exalt you with that name. My friends, it's powerful to see that there's a calling out right after the fall of ancient Babel. And so there's going to be a calling out, according to Revelation chapter 18, when the final Babylon falls. And it's falling now, and the call is now to come out. To come out of her, my people, and to unite under the bloodstained banner of Jesus Christ. There's one last point that I want to make here. If you turn to Revelation chapter 17, what is ultimately the result of this huge, colossal, final, last Tower of Babel? What is it going to lead to? In Revelation chapter 17, it tells about the mystery, the woman arrayed in purple and scarlet, riding on that beast. Mystery Babylon is written upon her forehead. This is the false religion, a false church that opposes and defies the very things of God. It says in Revelation chapter 17 and verse 4 and 5, look at the description. The woman was arrayed in purple and scarlet. I want you to remember those two colors. The woman was arrayed in purple and scarlet, and adorned with gold and precious stones and pearls, having in her hand a golden cup full of abominations and the filthiness of her fornication. And on her forehead a name was written, Mystery Babylon the Great, the mother of harlots and the abominations of the earth. As we look at this picture of Babylon in the last days, Mystery Babylon, this huge last tower. On her forehead is that name, Mystery Babylon the Great. She is arrayed in robes, and the color of the adornment that she is wearing, the color of the arrayment, is purple and scarlet. Purple and scarlet. We talked earlier about how this is a counterfeit of God's real movement and God's truth. As a matter of fact, the priests in the Old Testament, they would wear purple and scarlet. Those were the colors of the priests. But there was another color that they also would wear, and that was the color blue. The color blue is left out here in Revelation chapter 17. As a matter of fact, the color of blue was a tassel that they would have around their garment of blue, and it was for a very specific reason that they were to have that. And the Old Testament tells us in Numbers chapter 15 why they had to have a blue tassel around their garment. In Numbers chapter 15, the Bible tells us in verse 37 the following. It's absolutely incredible. Numbers chapter 15, verse 37 says, "Again, the Lord spoke to Moses, saying, speak to the children of Israel, tell them to make tassels on the corner of their garments throughout their generations, and to put a blue thread in the tassel of the corners, and you shall have the tassel that you may look upon it," and listen very carefully, "and remember all the commandments of the Lord, and to do them, and that you may not follow the harlotry to which your own heart and your own eyes are inclined, and that you may remember and do all my commandments and be holy for your God. I am the Lord your God who brought you out of the land.

land of Egypt, to be your God. I am the Lord your God. Powerful. So what we see here is that that blue tassel was to remind them that God had delivered them and that God had given them his commandments. My friends, this final last Tower of Babel, this final system of false worship, is characterized by many things that pertain to Jesus because it's a perfect counterfeit. And if possible, the very elect will be deceived. But with a closer look and spiritual discernment through the Holy Spirit and the words of truth of Scripture, we can see differences. We can see clear contrasts with this power and the kingdom of heaven and the kingdom of God. One of those characteristics which we identify is the very fact that this false system of power is not pointing to the commandments of God, but the commandments of man. My friends, the kingdom of heaven is rooted and grounded in God's commandments. The kingdom of heaven is going to be a place where God's commandments is the ultimate authority. We cannot keep those commandments in our own strength, but the Word of God promises us, Jesus Christ promises us, that He will write those commandments in our hearts, in our minds. My friends, tonight we can make a decision. We can make a decision to belong to the kingdom of heaven. We can make a decision to build the kingdom of heaven. We are all builders. Either we are building the Tower of Babel or we are building the kingdom of heaven. You can build the kingdom of heaven by accepting Jesus Christ in your life, by making Him the ladder to heaven, the way to salvation, and by asking Him to write His commandments in your heart, in your mind, so that you can stand in these last days. There is rampant deception all around us. Babylon is being built before our very eyes. But prophecy reveals that Babylon is fallen, and the call is to come out and to join the fold of God. And I pray that that will be your decision tonight. Shall we pray together? Father in heaven, we thank you. We thank you for the words of truth that we find in your scriptures. We thank you for your amazing prophecies. And we thank you for the promises that you have given to each one of us, that we can belong to you, that we can be part of your kingdom, that we can be part of your purpose and plan for our lives. I pray, Lord, that we will turn away from false religion, from confusion that is so rampant around us, and that we will embrace the principles of your eternal kingdom, and that we will make you our Savior, our Lord. And Father, we pray and ask these things in the precious name of Jesus and for His sake. Amen. Amen. Amen.

Welcome to Through Different Eyes, a program that is dedicated to communicating God's understanding and God's ways of healing the broken heart through His Word. Do you know what God has given every person? That actually is a seed, a powerful measure of healing. Do you know the gift that God has given everyone that actually enables them to be a victor instead of a victim? Here it is.

in 1 John chapter 5. 1 John chapter 5. Let me read it to you. It's a beautiful, beautiful statement. 1 John chapter 5, verse 4. For whatsoever is born of God overcomes the world, and this is the victory that overcomes the world, even our faith. Amazing insight. Faith is the victory that overcomes the world. Because of God's incredible grace extended to us through Jesus Christ, the Lord offers everyone not only forgiveness, but deliverance and healing from the controlling power of this deadly enemy called sin. Jesus is the author and finisher of our faith, a faith that can actually save a person. Hebrews chapter 12, 1 and 2 give us a beautiful picture of the call that is upon our lives. Hebrews chapter 12, verses 1 and 2, full of some beautiful insights. Hebrews chapter 12, verses 1 and 2. Wherefore, seeing we are also compassed about with so great a cloud of witnesses, let us lay aside every weight and the sin which doth so easily beset us, and let us run with patience the race that is set before us, looking unto Jesus, the author and finisher of our faith, who for the joy that was set before him endured the cross, despised the shame, and is set down at the right hand of the throne of God. I think that's just beautiful. God has given to every man a measure of faith, Romans 12:3 tells us. The first measure of this gift of faith has actually been given to everyone who's been born. This measure of faith enables a person to believe the gospel and receive as truth what God's word says about our sinful condition, our need for a Savior, and the awesome fact that Jesus died to pay our personal death penalty so that we might have life eternal. That first measure of faith enables a person to actually receive Christ into the heart. And of course, that decision to receive Jesus into the heart brings with it the blessing of the Holy Spirit to actually empower that believer to live the life of faith. What is this gift of faith? You know, a lot of people have got all kinds of definitions for faith. Let's let the Bible give us a little definition, an accurate definition, a good definition. Hebrews chapter 11, of course, we've read this, seen this perhaps quite a few times. Hebrews chapter 11, verse 1. Now faith is the substance of things hoped for, the evidence of things not seen. And verse 6 says, but without faith it's impossible to please him, for he that comes to God must believe that he is, and that he is a rewarder of them that diligently seek him. What faith does, according to verse 1, faith makes that which I cannot embrace with my senses, I can't verify it with my senses, faith gives me the ability to realize it's a fact, it's reality. Even though I can't see it, I can't touch it, I can't taste it, I can't hear it. Romans chapter 4 actually gives us an example of that out of the life of Abraham. You remember Abraham, 100 years old, and his wife, 90 years old, and God comes to them and says, Abraham and Sarah, I'm going to give you a son, an heir. Wow. Abraham

There's a difference between believing about something and believing in something. To believe is actually a heart decision. To put your faith in someone or something and allow by choice that individual or that object to rule your life. Faith is a gift from God. The power to exercise it is whose? It's yours and mine. In whom or in what a person actually places his gift of faith is her or his choice. Accurate knowledge about Christ does not become saving knowledge until a person makes a decision to place his trust in Christ, his faith in Christ, and let the Savior lead him into a life of loving obedience to the truths found in God's holy word. Do you know what faith is always intimately connected to? James chapter 2, verse 17 says, faith without works is what? Is dead. John 1:12 says this, for as many as believed in him, Jesus, for as many as received him, he, Jesus, giveth the power to become the sons of God, even to those who believe on his name. I like that. I have total freedom to believe. You know, the devils also believe and tremble, James 2:19 tells us. They believe that Christ is the Son of God, but they do not receive him. They tremble instead, knowing as long as they're rejecting the Most High God and his Son, Jesus Christ, that their destiny is sealed. They are lost for eternity. But what a blessing it is. Dear friends, you and I still have power of choice. We have the gift of faith, and we by faith can actually choose to trust what Jesus has done for us. Saving faith is always accompanied by a willingness to accept Christ's will for my life instead of my own, a willingness to live in accordance with the promises and commands of his word instead of my own ways. What a relief and joy to know. What a relief and joy to know that when a person chooses to place his or her gift of faith in what the Word of God teaches about Christ and his healing work, surrendering his life to those incredible truths, that person is forgiven for his past, saved from sin's penalty, and empowered for freedom from sin's mastery, ultimately, eternally delivered from sin's very presence. But please understand this. This saving decision to place your faith, to place your trust in Christ, necessitates a call to surrender of yourself, your power of choice to God, letting Christ Jesus through his Holy Spirit live in your heart and in your mind to rule your life. I repeat, a person who believes the facts about Jesus Christ but does not have a saving belief will not be surrendered to God. A saving belief brings with it surrender to God's way, God's will. I'm reading now from Steps to Christ, page 63, where there is not only a belief in God's word, but a submission of the will to him, where the heart is yielded to him, the affections fixed upon him, there is faith. Faith that works by love and purifies the soul. What an incredible peace and joy to know Christ as your Redeemer and friend. Friend, if you're willing to continue to study and believe and receive more of God's Word, the Holy Spirit will continue to imbue you with more and more of Christ's faith. Because the amazing reality is this, that Christ's very own spirit and life are in the Word of God. If I'm receiving Christ's life from his Word, I'm receiving his faith. Have a look at it. John chapter 6, verse 63. John 6, verse 63.

53. I love this. This is so powerful, dear friends. Jesus says in John 6, verse 63, it is the Spirit that quickens, that gives life. The flesh profits nothing. The words that I speak unto you, Jesus says, they are spirit and they are life. His words are spirit and life. Whose spirit do you suppose is contained in the Word of God? Supernaturally, whose life do you suppose it's talking about? Let me share with you. It is Christ's life. It's Christ's spirit. And for every piece of the Word of God that a person by faith embraces with their heart and applies to their life, they are taking on another piece of the very life of Christ. They are taking on another piece of the very faith of Christ that He authored and finished while He was here on earth. They are taking on another piece of Christ's victory into their life. This is the victory that overcomes the world, even our faith. But not our faith, the gift of Christ's faith that He imparts to us as we receive His Word. God bless you, my friend, as you consider these thoughts. I would like to close now with a statement from Desire of Ages, page 528. To all who are reaching out to feel the guiding hand of God, the moment of greatest discouragement is a time when divine help is nearest. They will look back with thankfulness upon the darkest part of their way.

thankful for that. How about you, dear brothers and sisters? Have faith. Have faith in God. Trust what He teaches you from the Word. And take on more of the very spirit and life of Christ. God bless you as you consider this. It's the healing way. It's the way to be freed from every weight and every sin which doth so easily beset the human race. Courage to you. Jesus loves you. He wants to live His life in you. God bless.

Hi there. We're on the ninth session of the Brain Power series. And I'm sure that you have learned a lot with me as we have gone through the principles of how to improve your brain power. We've looked at 10 times wiser, the real mind, the muddled mind, also the power of crisis. The power crisis that we have sometimes in our brains, and then the power supply to the brain. We also looked at shaping your thoughts. That's the EFAs, the essential fatty acids. We looked at good cop, bad cop, you know, the omega 3 and 6 challenge. And then we've looked at your brain satisfaction or slavery. In this session, we're going to look at your brain or belly. It is really your choice. Recapping our last one, you know, we all know that caffeine is a stimulant. We do recognize that sugar is a stimulant, but we don't always realize that even refined salts could be a stimulant. The reason is the refining process of salt. Salt normally would form little crystals, and it becomes a little bit uncontrollable, especially when there's moist involved. And this is why they are in manufacturing, they would heat the salt up to about 1200 degrees Fahrenheit and fuse it to aluminium particles to make it flow all the time. This is really a big problem, because salt in its natural form would actually have 96 very important nutritional elements to it, where in this refining process, it cuts it down to maybe two or three elements. The basic challenge here is that refined salt, iodized salt, is not the best for us. We should rather go for the unrefined sea salt or the Himalayan rock salts. That would give us back those elements that we very, very badly need in our system. Now, we also looked at the anatomy of a habit. And this picture, we're going to look at this in this episode, and the next episode we'll look at it again. But this whole thing of a habit starting with a thought, it filtering through principle, either principle or feeling, leading to an action. And that action will give me a feeling. That's the response of okay or not okay. Habits could be changed. It could be broken by intercepting 23 times with another habit and that becoming the dominant one. I want to remind us that your habits, the way you do things and what you do, form your character. Your character is the only thing that we could take to heaven. Now, this brought us to a pain-pleasure principle. And we found that the most two common pleasure-driven habits that becomes addictive and leads to major disorders are appetite, number one,

and number two, sex. Now, both have a major impact on our brain health. And you could make the difference between you flying or you scratching like a chicken. I don't know about you, but by now I'm really determined. I want to fly. I would not like to scratch like a chicken. Brain facts that we need to know, and this one you might have seen before, a study of 1 million students in New York showed that students who ate lunches that did not include artificial flavors, preservatives, and dyes did 14% better in IQ levels than the students who ate lunches with these additives to the food. Really, really important that we look at what we eat. Our brains is as good as we feed it. It's not about how many memory you've got. It's not how many RAM you have that work. Really, it's about how we care about our brain. It's not that we don't, that somebody that's more intelligent have more brain cells. That's really not true. It's about the connections that we have. And those connections are really compromised by what we feed our brain, the most sensitive organ in our bodies. Here's another little fact that you might not know. New neurons in humans. Humans continue to make new neurons throughout their life in response to mental activity. We sometimes think, no, we've got that and that's it. But we form new connections, all neuro connections all the time throughout our life. Every activity that we do, we build new ones. Our brains are not stagnant. It's just changing all the time as we allow it to change. And this is why it's so great to know God has created us in a way that it doesn't matter what we've done in the past. God can help us to change into something new by relaying these neuro pathways. Now, let's look specifically at your brain or your belly. You see, this is the choice we have to make. What is the most important? Is it my brain or is it my belly? And sometimes, you know, belly takes the preference. We don't realize what we do to our brains. A verse that that we need to work into this whole diagram of habits is found in 1 Corinthians, the 6th chapter, verse 19 and verse 20. It says, "Or do you not know that your body is the temple of the Holy Spirit within you, whom you have from God? You are not your own, for you were bought with a price. So glorify God in your body." This text means a lot to me when I especially hear people saying, when we talk about appetite, when you talk about the belly thing, they say, "I can do what I want. It's my body. I can eat what I want. It's my body. I can make the decision." This verse is very clear. You are not your own. You are bought with a price. So whatever we do, do glorify God with our bodies. I believe that means with our minds, with what we do, let's glorify Him. Well, brain and belly. You see, eating is one of those most pleasurable, sensible little things that we can do. The question is, the eating habit, is it good or is it bad? Well, immediately I get a reaction from all my audience. They say, "Well, it's good. You know, it's so good to me. I do it twice a day. Twice a day I eat. I sit and I eat because I enjoy it so much. Every time I eat, I think about how grateful I am to be able to eat, that God gave me this beautiful food, this delicious food to eat." We also need to know that it perpetuates one's life. Oh, we need to eat. You need to eat to stay alive. It's really a habit that we should have and really does a big difference. Now, let's look at a natural eating syndrome. There's certain syndromes that we need to really clarify and know well. Let's look at the natural eating syndrome. We have said, and we've learned in the episodes before, that

A stimuli always leads to a response. Well, let's look at the stimuli and how it leads to a response and what the outcome would be here. Well, some of the stimuli that we would have with natural eating is smelling or sight. Those are the most predominant ones. You know, when I see good food, you know, really look at this beautiful decoration, fruits and whole grains. It does something to me. You know, the saliva starts building up in my mouth. When I walk into a kitchen and I start smelling that good food, you know, onions being fried, wow, you know, something happens. It leads to an action. There's saliva, there's anticipation. Wow, it's going to be good. It's going to be great. And then, you know, one tends to feel hungry. You just start feeling hungry. This is the reaction. It's normal. It's the syndrome. It goes this way. And then we go and eat. And how do you feel after you've eaten? Remember, it's natural. We need to eat. It smelled good. It looked good. Saliva was there. It needs to be there. I felt hungry. I eat. And the response is, I feel satisfied. I feel good. This is natural. It should be like that. Well, let's look at an unnatural condition syndrome. And where are we going to look at some research? We're going to look at Pavlov's dogs. This scientist took some dogs and he started training them. And they learned certain stimuli. And that led to a response. So the stimuli that was there every time that Pavlov and his servants fed the dogs, they rang a bell. So every time they served a meal, they rang a bell. And the next day it happened, and the next day, and the next day, and for a while, every time they gave them their bowl of food, they rang a bell. Well, this is what happened. Every time there was saliva dripping when they heard the bell. One day, the bell was ringing, but there was no food given to the dogs. The saliva were dripping. There was wagging tails, anticipation for this food that's going to come, but there was no food. They felt hungry, but there's no food. And when there was no food, what was the response? It was frustration. These dogs got very frustrated. So much so, it's good that Pavlov wasn't around because his servants nearly lost their lives. They had to climb on roofs and stuff to get away because the dogs wanted to eat them. They heard this bells going. There was no food, and now they were frustrated. They wanted food. Well, we see a similar situation in human unnatural eating syndrome. And this is something that we really have to zone in the session. Well, once again, there's a lot of stimuli when it comes to eating. And that also leads to a response. Now, the response could be a feeling of okay, or it could be a feeling of not okay. And that would mean this habit is a bad habit or a good habit. Now, you know, stimuli could make a difference. Response could make a difference. Well, look at this. In this diagram, we see, looking at the unnatural eating syndrome, there's not only sight and smells and even texture, feeling that could, you know, trigger us to really get to a response when it comes to eating. There's things like, and we associate these with our eating, things like social events, things like fantasy, things like TV, even boredom, you know, worries could be stimuli. Some people cannot drive their cars if they don't eat. Some people cannot watch TV if they don't eat, or they can't eat if they don't watch TV. So you would go and sit in front of the TV, and that would be the stimuli. That would lead you to saliva dripping and anticipation. I need something to eat.
But now it might not be mealtime. It might be late in the evening.

But the fact is, you know, there is a hunger sensation, but it's mostly because of conditioning. You have conditioned your system that in front of the TV, I need to have something to eat, saliva will start dripping, and there will be assimilation of hungerness. I would eat, but the fact is, it's not meal time. I should actually not eat at that time. It leads to a response where I feel frustrated. Many people eat at this juncture and they are frustrated with themselves because they want to lose weight, they want to be more healthy, but now they've eaten at a time they shouldn't have, and the response is frustration. And what we do find now is that people now start punishing themselves because of this. And this is a real bad cycle, this unnatural eating syndrome, because in that punishment, we will now get to ourselves. Some people go to gluttony. Others would go and start in a process and an eating disorder of anorexia or bulimia. Some people would just, you know, be eating and eating and eating, binging, and then go and stick their finger in their throat and get rid of it and try and have that response of it's okay, because they feel frustrated, because they are not happy with the outcome. And this cycle, vicious cycle, just goes on and goes on and goes on. I want to give you one example, very interesting example. I visited a friend, not because I had to necessarily visit him, but we went jointly to a meeting. I flew to his house, staying quite away from where we stay, spend the night there. The next morning, his wife gave us a scrumptious breakfast. Wow, it was so great. I ate, I felt satisfied, and I knew the program of the day. We would have left, gone on the highway, get to our meeting place, hour and a half later, we would have been in meetings, they would serve us with the lunch, we will drive back late the afternoon, we'll be back. The next morning, I will be flying back home. So the morning we had this good breakfast, and when we got to the driveway, I know we have to turn right to go to the highway and get on our way to our meeting. Instead of going right, he went left and asked, you know, what are we doing? He said, no, we need to get something for the road. And so he turned left and he went to the supermarket, and I suggested I stay and look after the computers in the car, and he left. And he came back with a bag of little things. Now, while sitting there in the car looking around, I realized when he opened the bag, that is not what he normally buys when he's driving his car. There was little papers lying around, but now in the bag he had some dried fruits, and he had some raisins, and he had some nuts, and, you know, all of those healthy things. And he started opening up the packets. Now, you guys need to realize, I am really satisfied. We've had a good scrumptious breakfast, and I don't need anything else until hours later. He opened the packets. And he offered, and I said, thanks, man, I had a good breakfast. He could not understand. He had a good breakfast too, but he was eating all the way, and as he drove, he ate some more, and we spoke, and nearly all the way he was eating there. Hour and a half drive, he was eating and using all of these packets, and we got there, we had our meetings, we had lunch, tea breaks, I have my juices and all that. He had still a little cake here and whatever they offered, and lunch. And then we came back, and I was amazed. On the road back, we started talking about this, because he was questioning, how come you have not had anything? I said, well, the principle is I eat at mealtime. I don't eat anything between mealtimes. Well, you know, when I'm driving, I like eating. And here it came out. He didn't need to eat. It was the emotion that told him he must eat while he's driving. So while he's driving, he must eat. It is a stimuli that really leads to an unnatural eating syndrome, leaving us with a lot of problems.

problems. If you can just go back to those episodes that we looked previously and be reminded of what happens when we eat in between meals. It really causes a big crash in our digestive system. There's some reasons why people eat emotionally. And let's just pick up on some of them. Some people eat because of dependency. They dependent on somebody or something, and they would eat to really just cover up that feeling. Some eat because of fear. So they're fearful of something. It might be a test or something, and they would now binge a little bit to calm the emotion. You know, it's something that they've been taught or stimulated with that, yeah, it will calm you down if you eat. Well, it's not true. Some people, when they're angry, then they eat. Or they have a desire to take revenge, then they eat. And they would eat really very stimulating things. Some people have a desire for protection or a perfection, I mean, or achievement. And they would eat, you know, to help them to stay on top of things. Emotional isolation is another reason why people eat emotionally. Depression. People get in a state of depression. They would eat. Others would stop eating. We're talking here about eating disorders that really are getting more and more common in everyday's life. Even young people are getting tied up with these sort of things. There's a very interesting little principle that I share with people. It's called HALT. And this is the conditions under which you will not eat. Refrain from eating is the principle, HALT principle. The H stands

teach old people. Rather, share your food with your neighbor. Do something together. But don't sit lonely and just eat because you're lonely. Don't do that. Don't eat when you're lonely. Get somebody in fellowship and you'll do much better. Don't eat when you're tired. If you're tired, refrain from eating. You would do your digestive system and your brain at the end of the day a big favor if you would go for this. I want to share a few statements with you out of a very, very interesting little book. It's called Mind, Character, and Personality. And this is the second volume, page 391. We spoke about sugar as a stimulant. Look at this statement. Sugar is not good for the tummy. It causes fermentation. And this clouds the brain and brings peevishness into disposition. I tell you, I know what it is to have a clouded brain. I really don't want a clouded brain. I want to be the best for God. I want to fly. I'm going to avoid those things that would cloud my brain, that would bring peevishness. That means that would bring weakness in the system. I would rather stay away from that. And it has been proved that two meals are better than three for the health of the system. This is why I'm on a two meals a diet for the last 15 years. I see it proven that one has just more endurance, more brain energy, more concentration, better memory. Another statement in the second paragraph. It is not the physical health alone that is injured by pork eating. The mind is affected, and the finer sensibilities are blunted by the use of this gross article. It's not called food, it's a gross article. Here's another one, page 387, that says overeating and even the most wholesome food is to be guarded against. This is a big problem. Some people go to gluttony. Nature can use no more than is required for the building up various organs of the body, and excess clogs the system. It clogs my brain. I don't need it. I need a sharp mind. Many a student is supposed to have broken down from overstudy when the real cause was overeating. While proper attention is given to the laws of health, there is a little danger from mental taxation. But in many cases of so-called mental failure, it is the overcrowding of the tummy that wearies the body and weakens the mind. I love to have a fresh, open mind. If I avoid these circumstances, I could have a brilliant mind. God wants me to have that. Counsels on Diet, another very interesting little book. I'm reading from page 53, paragraph 2. What a pity it is that often, when the greatest self-denial should be exercised, the tummy is crowded with a mass of unhealthy food, which lies there to decompose. The affliction of the tummy affects the brain. I'm going to look after my tummy because I want a sharp brain. The imprudent eater does not realize that he is disqualifying himself for giving wise counsel, disqualifying himself for laying plans for the best advancement of the work of God. He cannot discern spiritual. I would never want to be in this position. He cannot discern spiritual things. And in council meetings, when he should say, yay, amen, he says, nay. He makes propositions that are wide of the mark. The food he has eaten has benumbed his brain power. Let's make good decisions. We should not get there. We should not get there. I want to remind you of a very interesting little verse that we find in Philippians 4 verse 13 that says, I can do all things through Christ that strengthens me. Even in the worst conditions, even with eating, because we don't want to touch the plate. We don't want, don't touch my plate. We can make changes with God that strengthens us. And that brings me to the last verse in this episode. Isaiah, and we go there to chapter 55, verse 2, that says, why spend money on what is not bread, what's not real quality food, and your labor on what does not

satisfy. Really, we work our backsides off every day to have money to buy the food. And then this verse says, you work for really what not satisfy. You spend money on this food that really is not bread. That's not good food. And then look at this. Listen to me. There's that exclamation. Listen to me and eat what is good, and your soul will delight in the richest of fare. May God bless you. As you make good decisions for Him, may you work for what is food that would really satisfy you. Until our next episode, keep strong, keep healthy, make good decisions. 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

The stories of the Old Testament has got one grand theme. A God of love who delights in saving sinners for his kingdom. This is the genealogy of Adam. This is the genealogy of Noah. This is the history of Jacob. Sinners that he saved. And now we come to the genealogy of Jacob, his story. Now Jacob dwelt in a land where his father was a stranger, in the land of Canaan. After the death of Isaac, Jacob became heir of the blessings of the promise that passed on from Abram to Isaac. This is the history.

History of Jacob. Joseph, now he goes to Joseph, being 17 years old, was feeding the flock with his brothers, and the lad was with the sons of Bilhah. Listen to this. And the sons of Zilpah, his father's wives, actually concubines. And Joseph brought a bad report of them to his father. We're going to see what happened after he has been in Canaan for 11 years. At this stage, Jacob was 108 years of age. Would you like to guess the age of Joseph? With which of his half-brothers did he choose to associate when he was 17 years of age? The children of Bilhah and Zilpah, says the Bible. Now, who were the sons of Bilhah and Zilpah? Who were they? The handmaids of Leah and Rachel. Playing with these sons? It could be that they were not as antagonistic towards Joseph as were the sons of Leah. Because of Leah's jealousy towards her sister Rachel, she wasn't too enthusiastic about Joseph's competition. Here now we build up negative emotions on innocent children, or adults. One of the idols that were discovered at Haran, that's where Joseph grew up. Something else that caused Leah's sons to dislike Joseph was the fact that he reported their bad behavior to their father. Other reasons why Jacob's sons misbehaved? Jacob's case, this evil, more than one wife, to dwindle. One wife will never be fully satisfied with the love of her only husband. Is your wife calling for more love and attention? She'll never be satisfied. What about sharing him with four other women? Doesn't work out. The jealousy of the several mothers had embittered the family relation. The children had grown up contentious and impatient of control. And the father's life was darkened with anxiety and grief. They were fighting from the morning till they went to bed. Poor Jacob. There was one, however, of a widely different character, the eldest son of Rachel, Joseph, whose rare personal beauty seemed but to reflect an inward beauty of mind and heart. He was the only one that didn't fight, had no scraps with the others. He was different. Maybe God has got a future for this little boy. Pure, active, and joyous, the lad gave evidence also of moral earnestness and firmness. It was his joy to obey his earthly father as well as his heavenly father. After having some raw deals in life, he still remained a kind, considerate, and trustworthy person, even in Egypt. Now, how did his mother's untimely death affect his father's love for him? You know, sometimes we feel a little more attracted to the painful children we have. Chekhem Loretta told us that Jacob revealed more affection for Joseph than the other children. Of course, Joseph was a more spiritual child as well. Watch out for favorites. It can be damaging. He could not endure to see his brother sinning against God, and he laid the matter before his father, hoping that his authority might lead them to reform. Loretta says the stones of Shechem told her that Joseph endeavored to guard the good name of his father. Are you guarding the good name of your father? I like this.
Now Israel loved Joseph more

all his children. Because he was the son of his old age, also he made him a tunic of many colors. Dear parents, do you have a special relationship with one of your children? Whose example was Jacob imitating? Who was the blue-eyed boy in Isaac's home? Isaac had a blue-eyed boy, and Rachel had a blue-eyed boy. So he grew up with this kind of behavior. Also, he made him a tunic of many colors. What did it look like? Let's do research in Egypt. According to the hieroglyphics, this place is called Beni Hassan. This is where they made a valuable discovery. Inside, you can see a mural of 37 Asiatics visiting Egypt in their national dresses. There you see the picture. The leader's dress in the middle was more colorful. Can you see the color there? This is an indication of what Joseph's dress may have looked like. But when his brothers saw that their father loved him more than all his brothers, they hated him and could not speak peaceably to him. When they spoke to him, it was nasty. Dear parents, don't reveal your special attention for one of your children. Keep it secret. Don't let the others see it. Now, Joseph had a dream. This is interesting. And he told it to his brothers, innocent young man. And they hated him even more. So he said to them, "Please hear this dream which I have dreamt. There we were, binding sheaves in the field. Then behold, my sheaf arose and also stood upright. And indeed your sheaves stood all around and bowed down to my sheaf." Can you see the reaction of his brothers? What are they going to tell them? What are they going to tell them? And his brothers said to him, "Shall you indeed reign over us, pipsqueak? Or shall you indeed have dominion over us? Hey, what do you think of yourself?" So they hated him even more for his dreams than for his words. This negative reaction placed Joseph in a very difficult situation. Why? Either he keeps sharing his prophetic dreams or keeps silent, because this was a real prophetic dream. Who gave him the dreams and what was expected from him as a prophet? Because here he shows himself to be a prophet. A prophet cannot keep silent. Then he dreamt still another dream and told it to his brothers and said, "Look, I've dreamt another dream. And this time, the sun, the moon, and the 11 stars bowed down to me. What was different to this last dream? The first one implied rulership over his brothers. This one over the entire clan, entire family. So he is growing in importance according to them. So he told it to his father and his brothers. And his father rebuked him, "Joseph, don't do it," and said to him, "What is this dream that you have dreamt? Shall your mother and I and your brothers indeed come to bow down to the earth before you?" What happened to Joseph while he was sharing his dream with his family? Was there any change in his body language? His beautiful countenance lighted up with a spirit of inspiration.

admiration. They could not withhold their admiration, but they did not choose to renounce their evil ways, and they hated the purity that reproved their sins. And his brothers envied him, but his father kept the matter in mind. The same spirit that actuated Cain was kindling in their hearts. Then his brothers went to feed their father's flock at Shechem. They live now at Hebron. So they went back to Shechem. So this was a distance of 97 k's from Hebron to Shechem. Dothan was still another 26 kilometers north of Shechem. They had to move around to different sites to graze their animals, as the Bedouins also do up to this present time. The reason why they chose Shechem at this stage must have been of the property that they owned there. Loretta says her parents, that's me and my wife, are the same, always concerned about their whereabouts. Her whereabouts. Listen to the following command. And Israel said to Joseph, "Are not your brothers feeding the flock in Shechem? Come, I will send you to them." So he said to him, "Here I am." Isn't this beautiful? Father speaks to him, "Here I am, Father." Now, was there any reason for concern about this specific site, Shechem? Can you remember what happened there in the past? Two brothers killed an entire city. It wasn't a big city. Then he said to him, "Please go and see if it is well with your brothers and well with the flocks, and bring back word to me." So he sent him out of the valley of Hebron, and he went to Shechem. Who ever thought what would happen that day? Have you ever left home and then it happened? What happened when Jacob came to Shechem? This was the assignment, go to Shechem. Now a certain man found him, and there he was, wandering in the field. And the man asked him, saying, "What are you seeking?" He said, "I'm seeking my brothers. Please tell me where they are feeding their flocks." And the man said, "They've departed from here, for I heard them say, 'Let us go to Dothan.'" So Joseph went after his brothers and found them in Dothan. Now Dothan was located on the big caravan route from the north down to Egypt in the west. So this was a very important place. Joseph had already walked 100 kilometers, just about, to feed his brothers. You know, he had fulfilled his assignment, and he could have gone home now. Dad, I didn't find them at Shechem. And they never advised us that they are moving more north. The conscientious Joseph ignores his physical needs and walks another 26 k's to try and find his brothers. I like this of the young man. He does not want his father to worry about the whereabouts of his sons, so he's going to look for them at Dothan. Was Joseph a type of Christ who also was sent by his father to go and seek and feed his brothers? Every time I visit Tel Dothan, I relive the sad history of this place. Now when they saw him afar off, "Hey, shh, chaps, look there, he's coming." They recognized his figure. Even before he came near them, they conspired against him to kill.

Can you believe it? Look, this dreamer is coming. Instead of cherishing emotions of brotherly love, emotions of jealousy and hatred fill their hearts. How does the Bible regard hating people? Come therefore, let us now kill him and cast him in some pit, and we shall say, some wild beast has devoured him. We shall see what will become of his dreams. For these cruel brothers who killed all the people of Shechem, this was no issue to kill a brother. They were really wicked. Sons of four different mothers, one father. Phew. Here at Dothan, the danger of hating someone shocked me. You know, they were prepared to kill their own brother. Are you carrying judges against someone? That hatred can become a murder. Ask God to take the ugly hatred out of your lives. I've got to do it regularly. And of course, they were far away from home, and their father wouldn't know what happened to his son. Loretta wants to know if God would allow an innocent man like Joseph to die in this well. Have you ever prayed for protection only to experience disaster? Maybe disaster is what God wants to give you for a special reason. Our neighbor cared for a drug addict. Took him in the house. Guess what happened? She kicked out her own husband. It was right here that God used the most tragic disaster in the life of Joseph into the most glorious experience eventually. You know, when I thought of this, it struck me. The story of Joseph teach me that I should rather thank God for unpleasant things, events that happens to me, rather than becoming a bitter, ugly person. You know, I stood here and I looked into this well. I've got a friend, Walter Veit, and we usually say to one another, every good deed will be punished. This was the punishment of a good deed. And this is where the good deed ended. How should we handle rejection? Rejection that drags us to the darkness of leaving us without hope. The darkness of hopelessness. And it comes to all of us. I've learned such wonderful lessons from the life of Joseph. Let not your hearts be troubled. Have you got a troubled heart? It comes to all of us. You believe in God, believe also in me. In my Father's house are many mansions. If it were not so, I would have told you. I go to prepare a place for you.

And I heard a voice from heaven saying, "Build the tabernacle of God is with men." Shoo, this is something. "And he will dwell with them." He's going to be my neighbor. "And they shall be his people. God himself will be with them and be their God with them." And he's going to do another little exercise. "And God will wipe away every tear from their eyes," whatever that is, kind of pain. "There shall be no more death," literal and death of relationships, "nor sorrow, nor cry. There shall be no more pain, for the former ugly stuff, the former things have passed away." Can you believe heaven? Somewhere in the future, there are better tomorrows than today's. Somewhere God will pull us out of our darkness into his loving, healing love. "Then he who sat on the throne said, 'Behold, I make all things new.' And he said to me, 'Write, for these words are true and faithful.'" God does not lie. "And he said to me, 'It's done. I am the Alpha and the Omega, the beginning and the end. I will give of the fountain of the water of life freely to him who thirsts.'" Next time, we'll be back here at Dothan to hear the rest of the story. If you suffer pain of rejection at this very moment, and it's possible, I don't know your history, but you will appreciate what happened to the hurting Joseph. His trauma became the greatest blessing of antiquity. Father in heaven, thank you for writing these stories in your holy book. Help us to learn from them. Help us to be kind to people. Help us to forgive people. I pray this in Jesus' name. Amen.

0: We are literally living in these final moments. Zeus is Superman. They are embodying something good. He's an antichrist character. They designed these things to be addictive.
1: God only knows what it's doing to our children's brains.
0: Many of these movies involved in pushing spiritualistic ideas. That's not a good message coming from the Bible. Satan is perverting the truths of the Bible. We don't want to be just hearers of the word. We want to be doers of the word as well. Come out of her, my people. Come out of her, my people. One thing that our ministry has been known for is really just sort of paying attention to current events. Things are happening in the media. And some of those things are starting to really have a particular Christian flavor. It's really important for us to be able to distinguish some of these things that we see coming out, because I saw a couple of videos that were being passed around in a lot of Christian circles, a lot of Christian YouTubers, and I'll show you some of those videos in a second. But at first it was like, yes, like we see these people converting, but then once you start to understand what they're talking about and you're holding that up to the Bible, you'll begin to see a few different things. So let's dive into this. I praise God that we serve an amazingly merciful God. Let me just put it that way. I know that Romans 10:9 says, if we confess with our mouth that Jesus is Lord and we believe in our heart that God had raised him from the dead, you will be saved. That is a promise that we can stand on in the Bible. But is that all that the Bible really wants to do? I mean, is it really summed up with check the box that says, do you believe in Jesus? Yes or no? Do you believe that he was raised from the dead? That's it. That's all you need to know. And you'll get to go to heaven. Because a lot of Christianity kind of stops right here. And so I want to kind of unpack this a little bit and dive into this. What does this actually mean? As easy as it is for us to get into sin, God made an easy way for us to get out of sin. But there are also things that once we make that declaration that we believe in God, that we believe Jesus is our Lord, there should be some outward fruit of that choice, of that lifestyle, that we should be able to see that there is a change that is coming about in your Christian faith. And so listen to what the Bible says. Matthew 15:8-9 says, these people honor me with their lips, but their hearts are far from me. They worship me in vain, and their teachings are merely human rules. Isn't that a sad state of affairs? Here is a class of people that Jesus is talking about that says, listen, these people are even honoring me. They're giving me honor with their lips. They're praising me, but their hearts tell you a different story about their experience. That right there should tell us that there is something that the Bible is trying to teach us. Is it just about belief? That's it. Check. And you don't have to do anything else. Or is there something more? We've read this verse in the last session, Matthew 7:22-23, but I want to read it again because I think it really sets the stage for today's talk as well. Many will say to me in that day, Lord, Lord, have we not prophesied in your name, cast out demons in your name, and done many wonders in your name? And then I will declare to them, I never knew you. Depart from me, you who practice lawlessness. So I believe that our actions have to match

what our profession says. Because here is a class of people that they believe in God. They're doing things for God. They're actually even casting out demons in the name of Jesus. But when you look at the fruit of that person's life, they're practicing lawlessness. They are practicing things that are directly spoken against in the Bible. I really want to illustrate this point. 1 John 2:3-6 says, "We know that we have come to know him if we keep his commands. Whoever says, 'I know him,' but does not do what he commands is a liar. And the truth is not in that person. For if anyone obeys the word, love for God is truly made complete in them. This is how we know that we are in him. Whoever claims to live in him must live as Jesus did." Now, this may seem like common sense to you. Maybe perhaps this is not a foreign concept. But as you kind of observe even some of the way that Christianity in the worldly sense, there's a lot of people who claim to be Christian. And when you look at their lifestyle or things that they say or do, sometimes it leaves you with your head scratching going, this is quite different than what Jesus lived his life like. So we want to make sure that those two things match and line up. I'll give you an example of this. 1 John 2:9-11 kind of continues on this thought. "Anyone who claims to be in the light but hates his brother or sister is still in darkness." Now, you know, there is a lot of polarization that happens even in our church. You know, we see a lot of varying opinions on different subjects. And, you know, even the way that we communicate with each other, are we really showing each other brother and sisterly love? I mean, I see people who have a difference of opinion sometimes literally treat those people that are in the same camp. I mean, we're all on the same team. We want people to have an opportunity to live forever and get to know Jesus. We should all rally together and we should be pressing together closer and closer to literally lead people to God. But a lot of times the devil realizes if he can divide us, pit us against each other, put subjects out into our church or things that really will polarize us instead of bring us together, that's not necessarily what God is wanting, right? He doesn't want us divided. He wants us unified. "Anyone who loves their brother or sisters lives in the light, and there is nothing in them to make them stumble. But anyone who hates his brother or sister is in darkness and walks around in the darkness. They do not know where they are going because the darkness has blinded them." And so I want you to think about this. Is there something in your life, maybe that you see differently than someone in your church? Maybe someone at your church doesn't share the same ideals as you. How do you really view that person? You know, have you had a loving conversation and shared your thoughts, maybe in love, not in anger or not in slamming them or talking bad about them or down on them? I think the Bible was really clear about this. I want you to think about this. I worked on a documentary a few years ago that was on martial arts. And some of the things that we were exploring was in the different martial arts, there is a particular form of fighting called MMA, mixed martial arts. And those are often terrible things. I mean, it's usually putting people in a cage and beating each other silly. And there was a documentary that actually won a lot of awards that was called Fight Church. And in this particular documentary, it was about a church that decided to start an MMA group in the church that everybody that was part of this church would fight and fight other people. And there was even pastors that were fighting other pastors of other churches. And even when you watch the trailer to this, it leaves you scratching your head going, I don't know if there's ever an example in the Bible that want us to beat each other, especially if we are literally wanting to demonstrate the love of Jesus. And this is sort of confusing, I think, to a lot of people. Listen to what the Bible says in Psalms 11:5. "The Lord examines

0: Against the righteous, but the wicked and those who love violence, he hates with a passion. You know, it's not very often that you're going to hear the Bible describe God as hating something. God is very loving. God is the very definition of love. In fact, you know, this is a rare thing that I read when I read the pages of the Bible that literally is telling you that God just strongly dislikes violence. And yet you see, the Bible is full of examples of violence. And, you know, it's in fact a lot of people's criticism of the Bible. But when you really start to understand what God's government is all about, he does not want us fighting with each other at all. So having a church where the pastors fight each other might not be the smartest of ideas. What we want to do is we want to read the Word of God, and we don't want to just be a hearer of the Word. We want to be a doer of the Word, right? We don't want to deceive ourselves. That's what James 1:22 says. Be a doer of the Word, not a hearer only, deceiving yourselves. And so we want to take the concepts that we're reading about, that we're learning about in the Bible, and we want to convert those into action. We don't want to just have the intellectual knowledge of the Bible. We want to see that fruit in our own lives. Now, I'm bringing this up because there are a lot of Christian YouTubers, and Rhett and Link were two of these Christian YouTubers that have gotten quite famous. I don't know if you've ever seen their Good Mythical Morning, but they started out, they had a very strong upbringing in the evangelical world. They were very vocal about their Christianity. About 2 years ago, they started what they call a deconstruction process, which means they're really going back, re-examining their Christianity beliefs and actually reversing the things that they believe in. And so I want to kind of talk a little bit about some of their experiences. Here is them talking about those moments of when they just decided to re-examine this. Listen to what they say.
1: This is from 2014. Okay. I understand that it is unreasonable to expect Christianity to be a set of scientifically verifiable principles. It is a faith, implying that some sort of believing without seeing is involved. And more specifically, Christianity is a relationship with Jesus, and relationships are not well-defined or experienced scientifically. However, I don't think it insignificant that the deeper I have dug into Christianity with a thirst for the truth, the more difficult it has become to have faith. In fact, for me, it has become impossible. You see, I kind of saw Christianity as this boat in a very stormy sea. It's stable. There's a lot of other people on it. It's got a destination. You're going to get through this. It gives you something to hold on to. It gives you stability. It gives you purpose. It gives you direction. And it gives you community. And when I jumped ship, I didn't jump to another boat. I jumped into the water. And I pulled my wife and my children in with me. I jumped into a sea of uncertainty. And that's where I've lived for about 6 years.
0: So these guys literally have really had a very interesting experience. I mean, the idea that you could dive more into understanding truth, dive more into reading the Bible, and lose your faith really is shocking to me. So I want to read something to you. This is why I believe that Ephesians 6, we briefly mentioned this in the last session, putting on the armor of God. And I want you guys, for those of you that have your Bibles, maybe turn to Ephesians 6. And I'm going to read to you the verse that talks about putting on the armor of God, starting with verse 11. And we're going to read through some of these verses, because when it gets to verse 16, I want you to see what one element actually helps protect us against those fiery arrows that the devil is throwing at our belief system. Here we go. Ephesians 6, verse 11. Put on the whole armor of God that you may be able to stand against the wiles of the devil. And we talked about this armor being the

helmet of salvation, right? Who is our salvation? That's Jesus. All of these elements are aspects of Jesus, right? For we wrestle not against flesh and blood, but against principalities, against powers, against rulers of darkness of this world, and against spiritual wickedness in high places. It's arming yourself with an understanding, a connection with Jesus, and having that breastplate of righteousness. And of course, we know that it's not our righteousness, it's Jesus's righteousness. It's learning how to daily put on Jesus and to have your feet shod with the preparation of the gospel of peace. And we know of Jesus as the Prince of Peace. Now listen, verse 16 says, above all, taking the shield of faith. Above all, look at that verse. Above all, taking the shield of faith, wherein you shall be able to quench all the fiery darts of the wicked, and take upon that helmet of salvation, the sword of the Spirit, which is the word of God. So when we put on this armor of God, it is designed to protect us against the enemy's attacks. And putting on the spirit of God, putting on the armor of God, putting on the character of Jesus. I mean, you think about, we have to connect these points together because information will not save you. And that is, I think, what is happening in Rhett and Link's experience here. They were literally around religion. They had read all these things, but they weren't connecting with it. They weren't falling in love with it. They weren't seeing it for the value and the connection with Jesus. And ultimately, it took a few of the fiery darts. And before you know it, faith became very difficult for them. Look at what Romans 1:20 says. For since the creation of the world, his invisible attributes are clearly seen, being understood, the things that are made, even his eternal power of the Godhead, so that they are without excuse. You know, as we read the Bible, sometimes when we read the stories of the Old Testament, we look at the children of Israel and we say, look at how easy it would have been for them to have faith in God. I mean, just consider coming out of the land of Egypt, seeing the mighty hand of God work in your favor and destroyed the world power at the time, brought the Egyptians low. I mean, they had so much physical evidence of God in front of them. It might be easy for us to look at those examples and say, if that was me, I would have easily believed. But I want to submit something to you today. They didn't have the vantage point that we have today. Look at this. We have the whole Bible. We have the history of how all this has played out. We have the beginning of the story, the end of the story. We have so much information. I don't believe that many of us in the end of life are going to get to the end of time and say, God, I'm sorry, I didn't know. God has blessed us, especially in this day and age, with so much information, just like what Romans 1:20 says, the things of God, the attributes should be clearly seen. And so Rhett and Link, they had a friend that was commenting on how did this happen. They knew Rhett and Link from high school. And this one person recounted a story. I want to read that story from you because it kind of gives us a little piece of information. I'm reminded here of Link's story from high school when he got drunk and the night previous upon Link's confession to Rhett. Rhett stopped the car and said, get out. His reaction was dripping with cultural Christian legalism. Because my first thought was Jesus wouldn't have demanded him to get out of the car because of his failure, shaming him in the process. This isn't the Christ that I see in the Bible at all. All of the guilt that Link felt over his younger years seems to be as a result of what he thought about cultural Christianity, not the biblical Christ. Sure, both of them know all the Christian slang terms, the cliches, but I didn't really hear anything that made me think about their relationship with the living God through Jesus Christ. It's much more seemed like a relationship with Southern cultural Christianity that looks down at its nose upon sinners and spreads on the guilt rather thickly to fall if you fall out of line. Now, I want to share a personal story to you that will bring this a little bit closer to home.

I've been working in a ministry now for almost 15 years. And we talked a little bit about superheroes the other night. And this past year, I had a really interesting experience. A person that was following our ministry and watching a lot of our videos that we were putting out, specifically on superheroes, reached out to our ministry and invited us to give a talk on his YouTube channel about our line of thinking, where superheroes come from, why we share the belief that we do. And when I kind of did a little investigation onto this guy's YouTube channel, I saw he was very much into superheroes and had a lot of superhero type things on his YouTube channel. So I had studied these things for a while, and I was going to show up on his YouTube channel literally armed to the teeth with information of why these are ancient Greek gods, and you know, the very first commandment is having no other gods before me, and I literally was going to go onto his channel and try to set the record straight. I was armed with the truth. And another colleague of mine from our ministry came on the show as well. And as we got on the show, he introduced us and he said, I'd love for you to tell me a little bit about how you got into this line of work. And so I started sharing with him. I worked in Hollywood and I was led

he held up one of his arms. Mind you, he's wearing a Spider-Man hat. He has a poster behind him of another superhero. And he said, when I was 2 months old, I had a stroke and it left me no feeling in the right side of my body. And he said, I had dozens of surgeries as a young child, and all of my friends would make fun of me. No one wanted to become my friend. They bullied me. And by the time I got into high school, people had picked on me, beat me up, and they called me all kinds of terrible and horrible names. I was thrown out of a two-story building, and you can naturally understand why he was interested in superheroes because of this experience that he had. And he had no relationship with God, no understanding of God at all. And he literally came to the point in his life when he said, I don't even want to live anymore. And he decided that he was going to commit suicide. And he cried out to God and he said, if you are real, God, you've got to show me now, right now, because today is going to be my last day. And he had a Spider-Man comic sitting out on his table. And he said, he opened up that Spider-Man comic and he saw the story of Jesus in that Spider-Man comic. And that's what ultimately made him not want to commit suicide. And I'll tell you what, all of a sudden, I was just sitting here listening to this young man tell his testimony. And it was like, I was coming on his channel to literally set him straight. I didn't care about his backstory. I didn't even know anything about him, but I was going to be throwing those arrows of truth. But did I really care about him? And he told me something that was really interesting. He said, listen, I don't disagree with you guys. In fact, I don't think superheroes are a good thing. I never encourage people to read superheroes. But he said, when God got a hold of my heart, I wanted to share my belief that God had all of a sudden opened my eyes. And I wanted to share it with people that had never had any sort of introduction to God whatsoever. They wouldn't step foot in a church. They wouldn't watch your video. They wouldn't even spend two seconds on your YouTube channel if you were sitting up there with a Bible text and a thing. And he said, I'm able to come in and open up a discussion about a loving God that is in a war with a enemy that wants to destroy your soul. And he's using the only tool that he knows how, and that's through comic books. And you know what? That really opened my eyes. Do I really care about that individual that I'm sharing that truth with? I still believe that superheroes are false gods. They are Greek and Roman gods. It does not take a lot of digging to see that truth. And I don't agree with watching them at all. But what the Holy Spirit was telling me was, do you see people with my eyes? Do you really love those individuals that you're sharing truth with, or are you more interested in just slapping the truth down on the table? And that really made me reflect on how Jesus shared truth. When he met the woman at the well, he didn't just show up and start telling her everything that she was doing wrong. When he engaged with her and he let her know that he was the Son of God, he told her things about her life that only God would know. But he did not come out of the gates just telling her everything that was wrong in her life. And that really has transformed the way that I have approached people. And I want you to think about that. Think about the way that we share truth. I want to read to you something that comes from Councils to the Church, page 81. Listen to this. In our mingling in societies, families, or whatever relationships you have that we are placed, either limited or extended, there are many ways in which we acknowledge the Lord and many ways which we deny him. We may deny him in our words or speaking evil of others or foolish talking or jesting or joking or idle or unkind words or prevaricating, speaking contrary to the truth. In our words, we may confess that Christ is not in us. This made me really think in the way that I even approach sharing truth with people. Am I doing it with the utmost love of that other individual? In the character, we may deny him by loving our ease or by shunning our duties or by burdens of life
that someone must bear if we do not. And by loving sinful pleasure,

We all may also deny Christ by the pride of our dress and the conformity to the world, or our uncourteous behavior. You know, this is important for us to understand that it might not be just that we are denying Jesus or a belief in Jesus or a belief in something that we're reading in the Bible. Look at this. This is a simple denial of Christ simply by our actions towards others. We may deny him by loving our own opinions and seeking to maintain and justify self. Those are some powerful, powerful words, and I want you to reflect on that. Because as we take a look at some of these different people that are professing Christianity, I want you to really think about in your own faith, your own walk, how do you really treat others? Do people really see the love of Jesus in the way that you're dealing with them? And that doesn't mean that we need to sacrifice truth. We still need to hold to truth, but I see often when sharing truth, sometimes it is actually done in such a way that it has the potential to push people away. Listen to this. Satan thought that he would have the whole world on his side. Today, the enemy is still playing the game of life with everyone, and he seeks to bring in dissension and division. But if we are partakers of the divine nature, we will stand as united whole. Let us not think that our churches can enjoy the blessing while in a state of disunion. And in this world, we are to be representatives of Christ. He has called us to glory and virtue. As he is represented by the Father, so we are to represent him to the world. For in representing him, we are representing the Father, who is in every place to help where help is needed. We have a great work to perform for the Master, and Jesus has sacrificed so much in our behalf and given his life for salvation. Shall we, by our course of action, make him ashamed of us? That is a very stark contrast to how are we treating other people? Is that matching the very way that we are reading these things in our Bibles? Listen to what the Bible Echo says. We deny him by having a selfish spirit, criticizing our brother. We deny him by seeking to be first or seeking to honor one another. We may deny Christ in our outward appearance or by gratifying the proud heart or by lifting up the soul unto vanity or by uncourteous behavior. I want you to really think about that because I believe that God is preparing a people. And as we are entering into these final stages of Earth's history, I believe that God is wanting to put his character so inside of us that people are drawn to God when they interact with you. They see Jesus through your actions, through the way that you talk to people, through the spirit that is literally shining and reflecting the character of Christ. I want to point this out because I'm noticing that in our world, we're starting to see a lot of people beginning to identify as Christian. And I'm very hopeful. I believe that God can literally transform anyone's heart. Think about this. The king of the most occultic civilization, King Nebuchadnezzar, will be in heaven. Now think about that. This is someone who literally was living in the top of the most evil culture, evil civilization, and God was able to win his heart. So I have utter faith that God can win someone no matter what, where you have been in life. And when I saw Kanye West start to identify as Christian, I mean, this is somebody that really has actually been very blasphemous, very against God, very against Christian ideas. And he then started turning his heart over to God and started his Sunday service. But I want to point something out. He had an album that was called Jesus is King. And in the top Billboard charts, the top 100 songs that were released in the recent past, no artist has ever had the whole album literally in the top positions of that top Billboard chart. Even the Beatles, they had a number of their songs on the top. Different artists throughout the last few decades have all had maybe a few songs on there. Jesus is King was different. It had a
most of the songs from this album in the top of the chart.

0: charts. That no artist has ever actually achieved that. So that's how large this album was. And Kanye West started something that was called the Sunday Service. And he was holding these worship services all over the country. And it was very interesting. When you started to observe them, your first initial reaction is, this is awesome. I want people to start awakening to this relationship with God and that there's a war going on for our souls. And but as I started noticing that these were some very interesting and kind of odd things that they were doing. Of course, he's an artist. I think sometimes we look at these Hollywood artists and we dismiss them as, well, they're just odd. They're part of Hollywood, right? So this particular worship service on this Sunday service had something that happened that caught my attention. Notice they're all in white robes. And there was a few individuals that were invited to this Sunday service. Marilyn Manson, he is a American rock star, and Justin Bieber, both were in attendance of this Sunday service. Justin Bieber has been very vocal about his Christian beliefs. But Marilyn Manson, this was shocking. If you know anything about Marilyn Manson, this is someone who utterly hates God. He has always been extremely blasphemous. In his concerts, he is notorious for taking a holy Bible and ripping out the pages and burning them during his concert. This man literally has no regard for God whatsoever. And this is why I'm discussing this. Even People magazine, they were shocked that Marilyn Manson would even be at this Sunday service. And they started asking questions like, oh, whoa, Marilyn Manson came to this Kanye West and Justin Bieber. And there was people recognizing, so is he now a Christian? And when the spokesperson for People reached out to Marilyn Manson and the spokesperson that was answering this, they said that Marilyn Manson was an integral part of the Sunday service. And so I looked into this and I said, well, that's interesting. Is he really giving his heart to God, or is there something deeper than this? As I started doing a little investigation, I found out that this Sunday service took place on October 31st. And so I started looking around and I started looking at, well, was there any other worship services that happened on October 31st? October 31st is an American day that is worshiped for Halloween. And that's why it kind of caught my attention. And I started looking on the internet and I found that the Druids, which were a very occult society, secret society that dates from way back when, you probably have heard of them or seen some places like in England, there's Stonehenge, that happened to meet on October 31st. And I found it very interesting that they would meet in these white robes in a circle. And so I just typed into Google, here you can see at the top, a Druid worship ceremony, what does it look like? And picture after picture showed up that they met in white robes in a circle, and they met on October 31st. And this right here showed me, is there really a conversion? Do we see the fruit in Kanye West's life, or is it easy to get distracted in, oh, he's just saying that he's a Christian and he's saying all the same things, but does his lifestyle actually then promote that he had a heart change? I mean, this is one of the album covers that he made. He called himself Jesus. There's an upside down cross on it. He was quoted saying he was God in an interview. But I heard and saw no interview where he talked about that he actually renounced that old lifestyle. If you engaged in that kind of lifestyle, or you put out music that could potentially lead people astray, the first thing that you would do is you would come out and you would say, don't listen to that. This has the potential to lead you astray. Just destroy all of these things. Stop listening to that. Please give your heart to God. You would see a renouncing of that old way. And that's what you see in the Bible over and over and over again. When God is asking, either through the prophets or having people, it was a turn away from your wicked ways. Make those changes. You should see that change happen in your life. Isaiah 55:7 says, "Let the wicked forsake his way, and the unrighteous man his thoughts. Let him return to the Lord, and he will have compassion on him, and to our God, he will abundantly pardon." You know, forgiveness and asking for forgiveness of our past life is an integral part of us literally turning away from those wicked ways. There's a lot of things that each of us have probably done in our lives that we need to ask God for forgiveness for. And God says that he will pardon us. And I thank God for that. Maybe perhaps you've seen in the news, there was a documentary that came out about Hillsong. And a lot of churches will sing music that comes from Hillsong. In fact, a lot of Adventist churches, I hear this over and over in youth groups and the music that comes from this. There is a danger, I believe, in really watering down the gospel and literally not seeing that heart change in your life. God is asking for us many times in the Word of God to turn from our evil ways. We need to make that transformation. And God is a God of transformation. And so when I saw what happened in Hillsong, we need to see and preach that God is as merciful. There is a aspect of God, we call it grace, that he is able to justify us when we don't deserve to have that justification. He's able to give us mercy. At the same time, as merciful as he is, God is able to pass judgment on us. Remember, we talked about Moses when he walked in front of God. He wanted to see the glory of God, and God put him in the cleft of the rock. Remember what God said. He said he is long suffering. He is full of compassion and patience and kindness, right? But he will for no wise excuse the guilty. God is asking for us to make a change. And the Bible says if we ask for forgiveness, he will forgive us, but we want to make that change. So in Hillsong, there were some terrible things that happened with the leadership. And there were some very different lifestyles that were being led in the church leaders as opposed to what a lot of the people had perceived or thought about it. And so there is a gentleman that actually, one of his jobs is he really holds churches accountable because as a church leader, when we just look at the example of Jesus, right, he wasn't running around and you know, wanting all of the riches and the honor and asking people to give so that they could just have the best places and the best seat. Jesus came down from heaven, giving up the very comforts of heaven, came down to the lowly position that he gave. That's the example that Jesus led. And I think as a church leader as well, we should take a lesson from this and see that there is a danger in this, you know, feeling like we're in this leadership role and not being humble. And this man holds these churches accountable. And I think it's very interesting. He was interviewed on 60 Minutes in Australia. Listen to what he says about what he recognizes in church leadership.
1: Boaz Javidjian has spent his career holding many church leaders accountable in a court of law. He says when it comes to Hillsong's head honchos, both in Australia and abroad, some deep soul searching is required.
2: We've created a celebrity culture in the church. Pastors have become rock stars. Pastors oftentimes live in these big churches, live better than most of the people in their congregation. And you create that culture inside of a church that ultimately results in that pastor and those leaders becoming less and less accountable as they become more and more insulated.
0: This is something that I don't only see in these big mega churches, but you know, sometimes we have these celebrity pastors even in our own churches. And one thing we want to keep in mind is, you know, we are all battling these things together, and we don't want to hold them up at such an elevation. Just keep that in mind that we are all laboring through our experience with God. And I think sometimes when we treat

0: the celebrity pastors or we treat them like celebrities, they can get a tendency to, it'll trip them up as well. Listen to what he says about what he recognizes even in this Hillsong culture.
1: If you love Jesus, then my goodness, start acting like him in the most important moments of life. And that is when you are approached by the hurting and wounded, stop everything you're doing and reach out and expend yourself for them. Isn't that what Jesus did over and over again? That's what the church should look like. And unfortunately, that's hard to find these days.
0: And that's a sad reality. We want people to come into church and to see from the leadership on down through, are we literally leading a Christ-like life? Do we have the characteristics of Jesus, a servant attitude, a humble heart? Those are the attributes that I believe God is wanting. 1 John 3:17-18 says, but if anyone has the world's goods and sees his brother in need, yet closes his heart against him, how does God's love abide in him? Little children, let us not love in word or talk, but in deed and truth. We want our actions to match what we're reading and learning about in the Bible. You see, I think a lot of problems happen when we believe that Christianity is all just about belief, not about matching your lifestyle. We know that 2 Timothy gives us a picture of what many people will struggle with in the end of life. They will be, or the end of time, they will be lovers of pleasure more than lovers of God. And that is one of the things that I saw happen in some of these big mega churches. And as you start to see some of these stories come out, pray for them. We need to pray for these people. They are struggling through life just like everybody else. Pray that God's Spirit will be imbued in them as well. Another thing I want to point out about Christianity kind of being promoted widespread. This was a video that was passed around in the past few months. And it's about a Satanist from South Africa that had an experience where he gave his heart to God and was converted and now became a believer of Jesus. And when I first was past this video, it was going and he has been on lots of YouTubers, Christian YouTubers, talking about his experience. I was very hopeful. I am a firm believer that God can turn anybody around. But remember, we need to have our actions match what the Bible is teaching us. And this is why it's really important. So I want to share this with you so that you can see, we're going to see a lot more of this coming about. And we must order our world around us through the lens of the Bible. And we got to know what this thing says. You got to spend time with this. Because as you start to hear people talk about, oh, I gave my heart to Jesus. But then all of a sudden, you'll start to see that very, very different things are being shown to this man that believes that he had this interaction with Jesus. Look at this.
2: I've practiced witchcraft for almost 15 years before I got involved in Satanism.
3: And I had to do a ritual by myself to see how do I get more power, more influence.
2: That would be me invoking a demonic cluster. A demonic cluster is a group of certain demons that has a certain principality. I've never actually worked with demons in rituals, and certainly there's other people who do. I know for a fact. So I was a bit resistant, but I'm like, okay, cool. If this is what we need to do, and if I'm going to benefit from it, I will open myself up to the spirit world, to a place that I've never gone. So I started doing the ritual by myself. And I did the first part of it. And then suddenly, yeah, it was there, like in front of my face. And I...
4: Who was there?
2: Jesus.
0: So keep in mind, this is one of the Christian YouTubers that he was going on and he was sharing this experience. And he's interviewing him about the process. And he says, all of a sudden, Jesus showed up. And you'll start to see, as he starts to have these interactions with Jesus, listen to what he describes, the conversation, the things that were happening. Because this is where the Bible meets our experience. Those two things have to line up.

0: did you physically see Jesus?
1: Yes.
0: And was it like he was interacting with the space, or was it more of like you felt him?
1: So I saw him standing there, Middle Eastern descent, and his eyes was too intense to look at. It was like I couldn't. He has the most beautiful, kind, deep eyes. Like I couldn't look at it too long. I remember that, and I started looking down, and I saw his heart, and then I felt it. And that's when I say to him, with my actual mouth, not in my mind, I am scared. That's when he flooded me. And the conversations with God started happening 2-3 days later, which is another experience.
0: And was the conversation with Jesus like a conversation we're having
1: like
0: now?
1: Like you and me are having right now.
0: You were having like a proper conversation.
1: Yes. For the last month, I've been having conversations, real conversations with God. I wrote 740 pages from these conversations, and I've handwritten them.
0: In the past 2 months or?
1: In the past 1 month. From conversations that I've been having with God, with Spirit.
2: So I want to point something out here as we kind of dive into a little bit about what these conversations entailed. Remember this, he started doing a ritual where he was invoking what he calls a cluster of demonic spirits. When he did that ritual and this cluster of demonic spirits came up, that's when he had Jesus show up. I just want to point that out. And so notice how what he said, he was flooded with a feeling, a love. You'll see that time and time again. Listen to what he continues on.
1: This is one of the other things. And again, I'm talking from what the messages and information that I've got and what is being said to me through Spirit is that I saw all of it. I saw the bigger plan of everything.
0: Would you be able to talk about that more? Because it sounds...
1: Anything that you want to talk about. Again, I feel
0: the bigger picture.
1: Yes. What? I feel safe with you, so you can ask me anything.
0: What is that bigger picture?
1: As time began, we were all one thing, connected. One thing. And we, as God, as a consciousness, as a collective, made choices. And we said that as Spirit, we said all we felt, we need to have an experience that is separate from Source.
2: So here's something that we need to know. What does the Bible say? I'm going to break down a little bit of what he kind of just said. As he started having conversations with God, he says Jesus was showing him the big picture. And when the interviewer says, well, what's the big picture? He said, how this whole thing began is we were all one and we were all God. Red flag number one. And actually probably red flag number six by this time. But he literally says, okay, all of a sudden we started understanding that we were connected to the Source. And then we decided as God that we wanted to have an experience that was separate than Source. Look at what the Bible says. John 1:1-3. In the beginning was the Word. The Word was with God, and the Word was God. And he was in the beginning with God. All things were made through him, and without

0: and I am preparing you for something. And I'm not a special person. I don't consider myself that. Everybody has gifts and abilities.
1: Why do you think Jesus and God entered your life at that very moment? Like, what was it about that moment that they wanted to either show themselves or intervene?
0: I asked the same question. And he said to me, because I need you for the kingdom of God. And I need you now. We didn't need it before, but what is happening and what is coming is we need the people with the gifts to see and open and be open for what is happening in the world and what is coming. And that's why it's now, because people need to start seeing what it's about. It's about love.
2: Very interesting that he first says, I asked God for forgiveness for a lot of things. And then he quickly says, but God said that I didn't need to ask for forgiveness. There's nothing to forgive. And then he says, it's all about love. You see, there's a reason why I want to show you this is there is a difference between someone who begins to have a relationship with Jesus. You ultimately will want to change. I am a sinful human being and want a transformation of heart. But nowhere in this conversation do we hear anything about transforming your heart. It's all just about love. Ephesians 1:7 says, in him we have redemption through his blood and the forgiveness of our trespasses according to the riches of his grace. You see, there is a need for the forgiveness of our trespasses, and Jesus is offering us through grace, through the riches of his grace, that he will forgive us if we ask for forgiveness. So the fact that he's saying there's nothing to forgive, that we don't need to, is alarming to me. And the fact that he says it's just all about love is even more alarming as well.
0: So remember that...
3: Did you believe as strongly at the time in Satanism as you do now in Christianity?
0: I don't believe in Christianity. I believe in God.
3: Okay.
0: I believe what I've seen in my eyes. I believe in Jesus Christ. I'm a believer. I don't believe in Christianity because it's a religion. I don't think religion and being religious is good for the world. So certain religions would teach you, and I'm not saying specific ones, that this person is more deserving and this one is going to go to heaven, that one is to hell. And no, it doesn't. It doesn't work that way.
2: This is where we also will see a massive difference to what he is being taught, what he is being shown, what this being that's showing up to him that's saying, look, it doesn't matter what you do. It doesn't matter. You don't have to ask for forgiveness. It has nothing to do with you changing your immoral self. In fact, there's no difference between at the end of your life, one going to heaven, one going to not heaven. But that's not what the Bible says. Daniel 12:2 says, as many of them that sleep in the dust of the earth shall awake, some to everlasting life, and some to shame and everlasting contempt. We got to know what the Bible says. You're going to see these things more and more coming out into our world. These beings are coming out in the physical spaces, starting to interact with people, starting to say that they're Christian and their Christian ideas. We're seeing celebrities jump on the Christian train. We're seeing rock stars all of a sudden turn their hearts to what they call Christianity. But do we really see a transformation in the character? Listen to what Luke 24:47 says, and that repentance and remission of sin should be preached in his name among all nations, beginning at Jerusalem. That was what Jesus was telling the disciples, to go out, preach repentance and remission of sin. That's what God wants us, a turning away from the things that we are doing that are evil. Hebrews 10:26 says, for if we go on sinning deliberately after receiving the knowledge of the truth, there is and no longer remains a sacrifice for our sins. That verse is a wake-up call. We want to listen to the voice of the Holy Spirit. And when we are

convicted of that truth, or God shows us or reveals something to us in our lives, we don't want to continue and continue and continue, because as long as we continue to sin after even coming to that knowledge, what more can God do to turn us around? That's what I believe it's saying in Hebrews 10. If my people are called by my name, says 2 Chronicles 7:14, humble themselves and pray and seek my face and turn from their wicked ways, I will hear from heaven and I will forgive their sin and heal their land. You know, God is very patient. And in fact, when I read about his patience, and there's a difference between someone that is stumbling and getting back up and asking for forgiveness and praying, Lord, help me to have victory over this thing. There's a difference between that and someone that just says, it doesn't matter. I'm still going to continue to do this, even when I've been shown the truth. I believe there's a big difference. God has promised that if we stumble and we ask for forgiveness, he's promising he will forgive us. Listen to what it says in Great Controversy, page 557. It's true that spiritualism is now changing its form from veiling some of its more objectionable features in assuming a Christian guise, but its utterances from the platform and the press have been more before the public for many years, and in these, its real character stands revealed. These teachings cannot be denied or hidden. Even in its present form, so far from being worthy of toleration than formerly, it is really more dangerous because it is more a subtle deception. While it formerly denounced Christ in the Bible, it now professes to accept both. But the Bible is interpreted in the manner that is pleasing to the unrenewed heart, while its solemn and vital truths are made of no effect. Love is dwelt upon as the chief attribute of God, but it is degraded to a weak sentimentalism, making little distinction between good and evil. And isn't this what we're seeing when we see some of these more public figures promoting their Christian values and saying, you know, I go to church now and I do this, but little, you see little to no change or little to no speaking about good and evil. There's a lot of celebrities who are quite vocal about their Christian beliefs, but then they will go and act in absolutely, utterly evil movies. And we've looked at movies over the years. These things have an influence over us.

know what the difference is between good and evil, and we want to act upon those things that God is telling us. Reading on, it says, God's justice, his denunciations of sins, and the requirements of his holy law are kept out of sight. The people are taught to regard the Decalogue as a dead letter. Pleasing, bewitching fables captivate the senses and leading men to reject the Bible as the foundation of their truth. Christ is verily denied as before, but Satan has so blinded the eyes of the people that this deception is not discerned. That's an alarming picture, but we've been given this information that we know that the end of time, we are going to battle these very things. That Christianity will become more and more popular, but we won't see the actual true change. But God is also promising that there will be a people. That's what Revelation talks about, right? God is going to produce a people that love not their lives even unto death, that literally have the character of Jesus. Listen to this quote that comes from Selected Messages. As we near the time when principalities and powers and spiritual wickedness in high places will be brought into warfare against the truth, when the deceiving power of Satan will be great, and as if it were possible, he will deceive the very elect, we must have our discernment sharpened by divine enlightenment. We may know so that we may know that the spirit that is of God, and that we may not be ignorant of Satan's devices. Human effort must combine with divine power that we may be able to accomplish the closing work of this time. Brothers and sisters, it is my prayer that you spend time with the Word of God. Every day, make that a habit. Wake up early in the morning. Spend time reading His Word, and not just reading His Word. Pray that God's Spirit will help you to do the actions that you're reading about. Learn about having the character of Christ, putting on that armor, putting on Jesus every single day, inviting Jesus into your heart, and not being interested and attracted to the things of this world. James 1:21 says, therefore, put away all filthiness and rampant wickedness, and receive with meekness the implanted word, which is able to save your souls. I hope and pray that you guys gained a blessing out of this talk, that culture sometimes will differ than what our Christianity should look like. And even when that takes the name of Christian, we want to make sure that it is not just the name, but that when people see us, they don't just see, oh, that person's a Christian, they see Christ. And I pray that you guys will prayerfully consider some of the information that's been presented in some of these talks, and that you will literally, daily, dive into the Word of God, build that relationship with Him, built on the foundation of His holy Word, and keep your prayer life, your connection to God, all the time. Pray without ceasing. Because I believe we are entering into a day and age that is going to be very, very difficult to navigate. And we want Jesus's eyes to view that world through. Let's bow our heads for a word of prayer. Dear gracious Heavenly Father, we thank you so much for giving us the spirit of prophecy that has warned us of this day and age that we are entering into. To give us examples and so many amazing verses in the Bible that really teach us about how much you love and care for us and how much you want us to change our ways and that it is possible to change our ways. Lord, it is my prayer that those that are listening to this talk here will ultimately stay connected to you, that will not be deceived by the enemy, that will put on daily your armor, and that they may be able to stand against the wily attacks of the devil. We thank you so much. In Jesus' precious name, amen.

There were many new discoveries in the Word of God at this time as God was forming his church. And whenever a truth is discovered, a counterfeit is not far behind. Another phenomenon that was sweeping the northeastern part of the United States at this time started with the Fox sisters in the late 1840s. The Fox family of John and Margaret and their two daughters, Margaret and Katie, moved into the little town of Hydesville, New York. And although the original home is no longer standing, it would have stood just behind me. The Fox sisters are known as the founders of modern spiritualism. In 1848, Margaret and Katie were 15 and 12 years old and lived in a house that had a reputation as being haunted, making rapping or knocking sounds with their knuckles, mimicking sounds they had heard in the house to give the impression that it was haunted for the purpose of scaring their mother. Questions were asked, and soon she would ask questions and the answers would come back in the number of raps or knocks that they heard. She was convinced. The neighbors were called, and it wasn't long before the girls were acting as mediums, communicating with the spirits and taking questions. Some said that it was a hoax, while others claimed that it was real and that they really were mediums communicating directly with the spirits. Whichever way you look at it, few can ignore the phenomenon known as spiritualism, the belief that the spirits communicate with the living. This would grow over time and become an established part of society. It's fascinating that Hydesville, New York, is only about 15 minutes away from Hiram Edson's farm, the theological birthplace of the Seventh-day Adventist Church. It's only about 20 minutes as well from Cumorah Hill, where Joseph Smith claimed the angel of Moroni descended and gave him the golden plates, which were translated as the Book of Mormon. Thus, three significant movements all came from the same area. A key figure to bring the biblical view of the state of man in death would be George Storrs, born in Lebanon, New Hampshire in 1796 as the youngest of eight children. As a child, he felt afraid of God and alienated from Christianity due to the sermons he would hear preached on the wicked tormenting in hellfire. At the age of 17, he made a decision to study out the goodness of God, and under this influence and the prayers of his mother, he gave his life to Jesus at the age of 19. Under conviction, he felt a call to preach and started doing this in 1825 and would often preach against slavery, even ending up in prison once for mentioning this in his prayers. One day, whilst traveling by train, he read a tract by Deacon Henry Grew from Philadelphia on the subject of the state of the dead. This led him to study his Bible, and after several years of study, correspondence, and conversation, he came to the settled conclusion that man does not possess inherent immortality, that it is a gift from God, and that the wicked are exterminated by fire at the second death. Due to the significant difference from the common view that the dead go straight to heaven, he experienced a lot of persecution and isolation from the various churches. However, this could not stop the printed press. In 1843, Storrs' six sermons were published and 10,000 copies were distributed, with a further 200,000 over time. This would have a significant impact on the

Millerite movement. And although William Miller himself did not accept this teaching, many others would, and it would go on to be a mainstay of the Sabbath-keeping Adventists as they sought to be true to the Bible as they developed their doctrinal beliefs. Although George Storrs did not accept the Sabbath or the sanctuary, he nonetheless made a significant contribution to a key doctrinal belief. Storrs considered the idea of an eternally burning hell to be a blot on the character of God and contrary to the reality that God is love. The love of God needs to be at the center of every doctrine that we hold and teach from the Bible, and Storrs restored the love of God back to this teaching and showed his character in its true light. May we seek to do the same anytime we share God's word with others.

heaven does not operate on the principle of selfishness. It operates on the platform of selflessness.

You know, the Bible is a magnificent book. There are people that think that they can just take the New Testament and leave the Old Testament behind. You lose so much of the richness of the Word if you do that. The Bible is such a complete book, and it is so deep in its spirituality that you will never, ever, ever be able to exhaust what it has to offer. It's impossible. And every single verse in the Bible is loaded with meaning. Jesus, referring to the Old Testament, said, "These scriptures, these are they that testify about me," he said. They're all about Jesus. So the Bible isn't just a historic book. It gives you the history of origin. It gives you the history of the battle, forces that were involved in the battle between good and evil, corroborated by archaeology and all of those magnificent finds. It's not only a book of origins and history. It's a book of salvation. It's a book of salvation. It's a book of prophecy. There are so many aspects from which we can study the Bible. It's unbelievable. Every single story in the Bible must have at least three applications, except for those that are direct, historic, and origin-based. So we have, for example, in every story, we have a typology. A typology is an enactment of a greater truth that will follow afterwards. So we have typology. Then we must have eschatology. And eschatology is a future view of what is happening. And then every story in the Bible must have soteriology, which means it must have an aspect of salvation in it. So every story, when you read a story in the Bible, ask yourself, what does this tell me about salvation in Christ? What does it tell me about a greater reality to follow? And what does it tell me about eschatology, of future fulfillment of prophecy? What does it tell me? And if I put that package together, then we must always remember that the rule is never going to be broken, because this is the Bible. This is not some ordinary book. So if we find it in typology, if we find the soteriology in it, the story of salvation in Christ in it, and we find it in typology, then we must apply it to eschatology, and the typology must tell us about the events. If we do that consistently, then we won't get lost in the quagmire of prophetic interpretation. And one of the issues of eschatology is, what will be the mark of the beast? How will it be applied? Is it a question of a chip, which is the modern theology, or has it to do with the law of God? Has it to do with salvation and transgression of God's law? And we can find

that answer only if we carefully study typology. So this lecture is called The Typology of Deliverance. And I really enjoyed this one. It was so nice to look at the various typologies. Here's the picture of the Exodus, which is, of course, a typological story of an end time event. So it is eschatology in typology. Let's go to the various stories and see if we can pick up the thread. Here you have Genesis 12, verse 1. Now the Lord had said unto Abram, get thee out of thy country and from thy kindred and from thy father's house unto a land that I

women were adorned in these days, I've got news for you. These women in Ur were something else. They were fantastically beautiful. And Sarai was one of the exhibit A's in beauty. And she is a bride. She is a bride married to a type. Fascinating story. There's a typology in every sub-typology in every sub-little story. It gets so mind-boggling, you could have a whole night's lecture just on this story. But here he is being taken out of this land where the culture was extremely developed. Imagine if the women walked around like this. This was gold. Not fake, make-believe stuff. And he calls him out and he says, go to Canaan. And there he goes and he behaves and he listens to the word of the Lord and he leaves and he goes to Canaan. And Abram passed through the land unto the place of Sichem in the plain of Moreh. And the Canaanite was in the land, and the Lord appeared unto Abram and said, unto thy seed will I give this land. Here is a eschatological promise. And there builded he an altar unto the Lord. So Abram built an altar. He'd come out of his comfort zone. He'd gone into the land of Canaan. And he was surrounded by heathens. And he built an altar. And he showed the way to salvation. Salvation in Christ through the sacrifice of the Lamb of God that taketh away the sins of the world. So he witnessed to the Canaanites about his faith. And there builded he an altar to the Lord who appeared unto him. And he removed from thence unto a mountain on the east of Bethel and pitched his tent, having Bethel on the west and High on the east. And there he builded an altar unto the Lord and he called upon the name of the Lord. He was different to all the others. He had been called out and he was witnessing. This is the story. In the land of Ur, round about here somewhere, which is the place where Babylon would have been. And then the Bible says, and Abram journeyed, going on still towards the south, and there was famine in the land. And Abram went down into Egypt to sojourn there, for the famine was grievous in the land. Genesis 12, verse 9 to 10. So here he is, and he's running out of supplies. And he says, oh, I need a Safeway. And we're not going to get it here. You know, this is the backwaters. We come from Ur. Let's go down into Egypt. And let's go and take care of our needs right there. I'm going to have a problem because, you know, Sarai, you're beautiful. And I'm going to get into trouble over there. So we read, and it came to pass when he was come near to enter into Egypt, that he had said unto Sarai his wife, behold, now I know that thou art a fair woman to look upon. The New King James says, a woman of beautiful countenance. Therefore it shall come to pass, when the Egyptians shall see thee, that they will say, this is his wife, and they will kill me, but they will save thee alive. So he showed tremendous trust in his relationship with God. Say, I pray thee, thou art my sister. Now, he wasn't lying, because she really was his sister through his father's side, but she wasn't really his sister, so he bent the truth. That it may be well with me for thy sake, and my soul shall live because of thee. And it came to pass that when Abram was come into Egypt, the Egyptians beheld the woman, that she was fair, of beautiful countenance. And the princess also of Pharaoh saw her and commended it before Pharaoh, and the woman was taken into Pharaoh's house. And here he was, his wife was gone. I bet he chewed all his nails off.

And he entreated Abraham well for her sake. So Abraham gets treated well. And he had sheep and oxen, and he had asses and men servants and maid servants and she-asses and camels. And then the Lord plagued Pharaoh and his house with great plagues. Typology, pointing to eschatology. Great plagues because of Sarai, Abraham's wife. What was the problem? Why couldn't he take his wife? It was against what? Against God's law. Which law in particular? Seventh commandment. So here was the law of God, and here was a transgression of the law at stake. Who's the real guilty party in this? Abraham's the real guilty party. And Sarai goes along with it. And she puts on her harem clothes, and she doesn't say a word, and off she goes. She goes along with it. And there she is. And Pharaoh gets plagued. And Pharaoh called Abraham and said, "What is this that thou hast done unto me? Why didst thou not tell me that she was thy wife? Why saidst thou she was my sister, so I might have taken her to be my wife? Now therefore, behold thy wife. Take her, go thy way." And Pharaoh commanded his men concerning him, and they sent him away, and his wife, and all that he had. Good grief. Here is Abraham. He walks down to Egypt. There is no command, go to Egypt, where you can find a supermarket that will satisfy your needs. He doesn't build an altar because he knows he's in trouble. He doesn't want to demonstrate this. He built it in Canaan, where God said go, but he doesn't build one here. And then there is a transgression of God's law at stake. He is trembling with fear. He really deserves a bonks on the bean. But Pharaoh gets hit with a plague. And Abraham marches out with his wife and all his substance. And he walks out mega rich. There's the story of salvation. In a nutshell, typologically. We are all sinners. We are called out of the land of Ur, and we're told to sojourn with Christ along the path. We stumble and we fall upon the way. We go down to Egypt. We are scared about who we are and what we are, and we hide behind our facades. God reads the heart, and he knows. Abraham knows this is transgression. I know that Abraham will have sat in a quiet corner and wept. I would have. I would hate Pharaoh to cast his beady little eye upon my wife. And I would really, really have to be scared witless to allow something like that to happen. And so that was his situation. And off he goes. And then comes deliverance. Abraham deserves the plagues. He's not that much better than the others. But he knows God. He knows God's law. He wants to do it in his heart. He's not absolutely magnificent. Plague fall on Pharaoh. And he departs with great riches. And so Jesus Christ will let the plagues fall on those who do not have God in their heart, transgress God's law, yes, but those who acknowledge him will receive great riches. They will have won the great pearl of great price. Wonderful story. And he went with all that he had. Now, let's go a little bit into history. And let's go into the time periods involved. Sennacherib III. He is the fifth king of the 12th dynasty. And in that period, this was a high time in the Egyptian

dynasty. There is his Kardush. His son and successor was a co-regent together with him, and his name was Amenemhat III. So we have a ruler, we have a co-regent. Sennacherib is probably the best attested king of the new kingdom. He ruled the country for perhaps as long as 37 years as the fifth pharaoh of Egypt's 12th dynasty from around 1878 to 1848, and that fits square into the chronology. And he was the king. This king's birth name was Sennacherib. He was also a man of the goddess Voseret, so there's a goddess involved. He's also sometimes referred to as Sevoseret III or Sennacherib III, or by the Greek as Sesostris III. So here is this man. There's a pharaoh, there's a co-regent, there's a goddess involved. Here's the Sphinx to Sennacherib III. Here is Amenet III, that's his co-regent and his son. And this is what it says, what he wrote, what's Sennacherib wrote. He said, "Now as for every son of mine who shall maintain this boundary, which my majesty has made, he is my son, he is born of my majesty, the likeness of a son, who is the champion of his father, who maintains the boundary of him that begat him. Now as for him, who shall relax it and shall not fight for it? He is not my son, he is not born to me." And his son, Amenemhat III, heeded this warning, and interestingly, Sennacherib III was later deified in Nubia as a god. So that's history. This was the pharaoh. And you know, if you look at him, he was pretty lucky with them ears to get a woman like Sarai. But anyway, there was a pharaoh. There was a co-regent, there was a goddess involved, the law of God was involved, transgression of God's law was involved, there were plagues, there was a deliverance with great substance. He that should have gotten the hiding walked away with great substance. Fortunately, Abraham learned his lesson. He never did anything like that ever again. Genesis chapter 20, verse 2. "Now Abraham said to Sarai, his wife, 'She is my sister.'" He comes to another king. "And Abimelech, king of Gerar, sent and took Sarah." Good grief, he did it again. And he restored his "Behold, pieces of silver. Indeed, this vindicates you before all who are with you and before everybody." Thus she was rebuked. She was rebuked as well. Abraham, and she was rebuked. But they walk off with great substance. They are delivered, these imperfect lovers of God, wanting to do what is right, demonstrating the plan of salvation, being weak and failing, end up with great substance of deliverance. Unbelievable. Second time round. Genesis 26 verse 5 says, "Because that Abraham obeyed my voice and kept my charge, my commandments, my statutes, and my laws." Good grief. Did he do it so well, yes or no? No, but it must have been in his heart. And who is the judge of that? God. Romans 4 verse 3, "For what says the scripture? Abraham believed God and it was counted unto him for righteousness." Did he believe absolutely in God's protection? No. And don't we, when times get tough, also say, "Where was God in this life? We went through all of this." Don't we have that same experience? Exactly the same. So take heart. He deserves a hiding. He walks off with great riches. Galatians 3, 7. "Know ye therefore that they which are of faith, the same are the children of Abraham."

And the scripture which was fulfilled, which says Abraham believed God, and it was imputed unto him for righteousness, and he was called the friend of God. So God takes our weakness into account. So here we have a nice typological story, and you will remember the details. Now, type can have an anti-type, which can have another anti-type, and another anti-type, and another anti-type. And an anti-type is always greater than a type. So the fulfillment of the first typology must be greater than the previous one, and it must give us more details. So now let's go to another Pharaoh. And this one was the mightiest Pharaoh of all times. And his name was Thutmose III. And he's the one who said, "Who is the Lord that I praise?" "Do you not know the Lord?" "I was, sir." He respected in relief with marching, and he's picking up a scare and trampling upon the soldiers. Napoleon is the mightiest Pharaoh of time, the Pharaoh of the Ancients, who died on the exact date of the Exodus. Interesting. And had a legion, son, among the dead. Fascinating. So there you have the book of the dead in the tombs. Osiris, the god of the dead. Thutmose III, attributed with the Umdayat, the guidebook of the dead. There is Isis and Horus, and the worship of all these things. So here was a pantheon of Egyptian gods, and this pharaoh was fascinating. Here you have Anubis, the god of mummification, who receives the dead. He's basically an acronym of Osiris, the god of the dead. But Thutmose favored another deity. The top deity in the Egyptian pantheon was the god Amun. And Thutmose favored another god in the pantheon.

namely Re-Herakti, the sun god. And so he raised him up to the head of the Egyptian gods. Now all the deities were always honored with two obelisks, but Re-Herakti was to be the one supreme one, one obelisk. So here we have an interesting story. You have a pharaoh, you have a co-regent, there's a goddess involved, and he changes the religion of Egypt by raising the sun god to the head position in the place of Amun in the Egyptian hierarchy of gods. And there is the relief of Re-Herakti, and it's also the one that a high priest of it threw the serpent, or the rod, and it became a serpent. He has a relief where he is dedicating, Thutmose III is dedicating a temple to this new top deity, Re-Herakti, the sun god. Interesting, Thutmose III was later worshipped and deified as the incarnation of Re-Herakti. So the prayer, so Nusra was also deified, so he's god king. He changed religion, he sun god to the position of Donus. And what is that about? After Moses went in and told Pharaoh, this is all part of Israel, let my people go, they may have a feast to me in the wilderness. And Pharaoh said, is the Lord that I should obey, and let Israel go? And the Lord, nine will I do, five, one to two. And the king of Egypt said, wherefore you, Moses and Aaron, let people from the works get ye your burdens? And Pharaoh said, all the men are many, and you make them rest. And the word rest there is the word Shabbat. From their burdens, Exodus 5, 4 to 5. So here's a pharaoh, a deified religio-political leader who, with a co-regent, who raises the sun god to the position of preeminence, and he makes a law. He says, you will not Shabbat, you will work. He makes an anti-Sabbath law. Shabbat. To rest, desist, to keep or observe the Sabbath. So Moses had reintroduced the law as king, and Pharaoh had an anti-Sabbath law. When Pharaoh had the law, God answered him. Leaks. Isn't the God's law? Leaks. So black, rocks, fire, bale, curtain, fiddle. He knows that four of them were in the final place. So this is theology. And this is theology. Demonstrating an eschatology, and the eschatology must be in harmony with the typology. So the first typological story, you didn't have much detail. You knew it was the law of God. You knew the guilty parties, and you knew that the one was delivered with great riches and the other one received plagues. Hear the same thing? Moses was so righteous, he never put a foot wrong. Did you know that? Or did he? Yes, he was a murderer. He killed someone. He had his black belt in karate. And he went, kah! And then he buried him in some sand that nobody should see him. So he wasn't perfect. But the story is that they come out with great substance, and he brought forth his people with joy and his chosen with gladness and gave them the lands of the heathen, and they inherited the labor of the people that they might observe his statutes and keep his laws. Praise ye the Lord. Psalms 105, 43 to 45.

and all the riches of the Egyptians were taken and given to the children of Israel, who murmured and muttered and groaned and rebelled and were pathetic. And yet they were delivered with great substance. We serve a wonderful God. We serve a wonderful God. And fascinatingly, and the Lord said to Moses, I will rain down bread from heaven for you. The people are to go out each day and gather enough for that day. And in this way, I will test them that I may prove them whether they will walk in my law or no. This is before Sinai. Exodus 16, verse 4. And here the manna falls. And it falls every single day. 6 days you are to gather it, but on the seventh day, the Sabbath, there will not be any. Fascinating. Bear in mind that the Lord has given you the Sabbath. That is why on the sixth day he gives you bread for 2 days. Everyone is to stay where he is on the seventh day. No one is to go out. Exodus 16:29. Here the bread falls. And every day they go and gather it. And if they try to gather for 2 days, what happens? It gets rotten. But on the sixth day, there is twice as much they can gather for 2 days and it does not get rotten. So every Sabbath there's a miracle. And the bread does not get rotten. What does the bread stand for? Stands for the body of Christ. So, the manna falls, it stands for the body of Christ. On the sixth day, there's twice as much and it lasts right through the Sabbath. And on the first day, there is bread again. When was Christ, therefore, crucified and preserved according to the typology? On what day? Friday. Are there people that claim there was a Wednesday crucifixion because he had to be 3 days and 3 nights in the grave? Yes or no? That's a typological travesty. It cannot be. Or else manna on Wednesday would have had lost until Sunday morning. Typology tells me it can't be like that. Now the Bible says, I will not let the Holy One see corruption. Jesus had no corruption. He did not decay. Why not? Every scientist will tell you that even a day or a night is not enough to prevent decay. The minute you die, the second you die, decay sets in. But here was a miracle. The manna was by miracle kept from decay. And so Christ was kept by miracle from decay, just like the manna. But here they go. What was the issue? The issue was the law of God. They were taken out. They were given the plan of salvation in type. So we have soteriology. Jesus Christ and his salvation in the manna. We have the transgression of the law of God. In particular, an anti-Sabbath law. 6 days you shall gather it, but on the seventh, which is the Sabbath, in it there shall be none. Exodus 16:28. This is salvation.

Samuel 4 verse 6, heard the noise of the shout. They said, what meaneth the noise of this great shout in the camp of Hebrews? And they understood that the ark of the Lord was come into the camp. And the Philistines were afraid, for they said, God is come into the camp. So they're scared that this ark is God. And they say, woe unto us, for there has not been such a thing heretofore. Woe unto us, who shall deliver us out of the hand of these mighty gods? These are the gods that smote the Egyptians with all the plagues in the wilderness. Be strong and quit yourselves like men, O ye Philistines, that you be not servants unto the Hebrews. And the Philistines fought, and Israel was smitten. Why was Israel smitten? They went and fetched the ark because they were being beaten by the Philistines, and the great shout went up. Now the ark is here. We've got it made. They trusted in the ark to be delivered, and they were beaten miserably. Don't trust in idolatry. Trust in God. There's no thing that will save you. So the Philistines fought, and Israel was smitten, and they fled every man into his tent, and there was a great slaughter, for there fell of Israel 30,000 footmen. Don't trust in things. Don't trust in false religion to deliver you. And the ark was taken, and the two sons of Eli, Hophni and Phinehas, were slain. Sad story. And when the Philistines took the ark of God, they brought it into the house of Dagon and set it by Dagon. They took the ark of God. What does the ark of God contain? The law. So they took the law of God in the ark and they subjected it to another deity, Dagon, the fish-mighted god. And when they of Ashdod arose early in the morrow, behold, Dagon was fallen upon his face to the earth before the Lord, before the ark of the Lord. Poofy, there he falls. And they set him in his place again. Verse 4, chapter 5 says, and when they arose early in the morrow morning, behold, Dagon was fallen upon his face to the ground before the ark of the Lord. And the head of Dagon upon the hand on the threshold of Dagon was a few bundles. A stump, hands, head. Three little bundles. Then got some dip up to someone else, to another deity. So they put a cock with a cow that had given birth, and were certainly not going to return from the calves. And they said, they run me now. And they went. The Lord was heavy on the bavash, and he ravaged the tribe. Plagues. I said, if you say of the Lord, do not send it, but by all means return it to him with a trespass offering, and then you will be healed. And it will be known to you why his hand is not removed from you. Therefore you shall make images of your tumors and images of your rats, which ravage your land, and you shall give glory to the God of Israel. Perhaps he will lighten his hand upon you from your gods and from your land. And then why do you harden your hearts as the Egyptians and Pharaoh hardened their hearts? You see the links? When he did mighty things amongst them, did they not let the people go that they might depart? Typology. The law of God taken, subjected to another deity, takes. Which deity? Dagon. Elijah and the prophets of Baal. And Ashtoreth, Asherah, Ashtoreth.

who had come to Jezreel, Jezebel heard of it. He came to sentence her to death, as it were. And she put paint on her eyes and adorned her head and looked through a window. One translation says she enlarged her eyes. So she was using all these external little things. Then he said, throw her down. So they threw her down, and some of her blood spattered on the wall and on the horses, and he trampled her underfoot. And when he had gone in, he ate and drank. And then he said, go now, see this accursed woman and bury her, for she was a king's daughter. So they went to bury her, but they found no more of her than the skull, the feet, and the hands. Three little bundles. Doop, doop, doop. Three little bundles. Let's go to a second Elijah. And his disciples asked him, saying, why then do the scribes say that Elijah must first come? And Jesus answered and said unto them, Elijah truly shall first come and restore all things. But I say unto you, Elijah is come already. And they knew him not, but have done unto him whatever they listed. Likewise shall also the Son of Man suffer of them. Then the disciples understood that he spoke unto them of John the Baptist. Matthew 17, 10 to 13. So here's a typological story. The Elijah story was a type. Here was a fulfillment in anti-type. And there will be a final fulfillment, and final Elijah will restore all things, an anti-type of an anti-type. Okay. This is the place where he baptized Jesus. This is the very spot where they say it happened in Israel. In those days came John the Baptist preaching in the wilderness of Judea and saying, repent ye, for the kingdom of heaven is at hand. His message is, we're living in judgment time. Repent. For this is he who is

girdled about his loins, and his meat was locusts and wild honey. Then went out to him Jerusalem and all Judea and all the region around about the Jordan, and were baptized of him in Jordan, confessing their sins. But when he saw many of the Pharisees and Sadducees came to his baptism, he said unto me, O generation of vipers, who has warned you to flee from the wrath to come? Bring forth therefore fruits meet to repentance, and think not to say within yourselves, we have Abraham to our father. You are not salvation, you have no salvation by lineage. You're not saved because you belong to a particular church, a particular group, or whatever, or because you have the ark with you. For I say unto you that God is able of these stones to raise up children unto Abraham. And then he rebukes Herod because he has taken his brother's wife as his wife. Is there a transgression of the law here? Yes. The second lie is a transgression of the law. For Herod had laid hold on and bound him and put him in for his sake, his brother Philip's wife. Well, doesn't he know her as a wife? So we have a story. We have a ruler. Herod thought the mini skirt was a modern invention. I have news for you. There is nothing new under the sun. And here were the priests of Baal and Dagon, and they wore a mitre on their heads. Here is a priest. And here was the mitre of the priests of Dagon. And here is the mitre of this priest. Is it possible that he will take the law of God and put it in his temple and subject it to Dagon? Here are the high priests of Baal worship, priests of Dagon, with their water, their holy water that they sprinkle. There's the symbol of the sun god deity, with the waves coming down, and the wavy waves, which means it's female aspect of the deity. A high priest

of Dagon, a high priest, today. Oh, a whole host of them. All wearing the mitre of Dagon. And here is the temple, the great shrine. Revelation 17, verse 5, and upon her forehead was a name written, Mystery, Babylon the Great, the mother of harlots and abominations of the earth. And they worshipped the dragon, which gave power unto the beast, and they worshipped the beast, saying, who is like unto the beast, who is able to make war with him? And when you walk into the Vatican, the symbol of the dragon is everywhere, because it is the symbol of Rome, and it is in the papal crest, it is the symbol of the Vatican. So placing God's law in Dagon's temple, the donkeys, the fish mice, here the priest, with the fish they had, here Buckingham, what do you regard had grown more important, and the week was revised to make Sunday the first day of the week? Calling it Dies Solis, Day of the Sun. And so Sunday came into existence. The Jewish wars in AD 66 to 70 and the Second Jewish Revolt in AD 132 to 135 caused tremendous anti-Semitism in Rome. And in AD 135, the Emperor Hadrian outlawed Jewish worship and Sabbath keeping. So here's a law. And it's a Roman emperor, and he says, you will not keep the Sabbath. And he changes the deities. He takes the second deity of the pantheon, elevates him to the first place, and changes the weekly cycle to make Sunday the first day of the week, dedicated to Mitra. This caused the crisis for Christians who felt compelled to

distance themselves from the Jewish religion. The precedent set by the Roman calendar changed enabled the Christians to follow suit and shift their worship from the seventh to the first day of the week, thus extending the annual Easter Sunday to a weekly Easter celebration. If you want to verify it, here's the Encyclopedia Britannica. The Jewish War, AD 66 to 70, aroused tremendous anti-Semitism. And then it talks about the Emperor Hadrian. And at the conclusion of the war, in which many Romans perished, a furious Emperor Hadrian issued a decree to outlaw Jewish worship, particularly Sabbath keeping. So here came a crisis. So this was the first anti-Sabbath law that the church had to face. And at that time, believers generally were still observing the seventh day in accordance with one of the Ten Commandments. Instead of enduring the test, however, the Pope put it in the wrong way. He changed their day of Sunday. He extended the service for weekly observance. If they come to the day from the second season, they grabbed and moved the day from the sixth to the third. A decision to ring was made on the third day of 136. He had to run. He didn't know the answer to the in the new day of worship was only in the time of past the first. So he changed something. Isn't my road emperor? He was a good said. A contemporary of Pius, he writes, in his Irrational for Sunday Keeping, to the Emperor Antoninus Pius, about 150 AD, Sunday, Dies Solis, is the day on which we all hold our common assembly, because it is the first day on which God, having wrought a change in darkness and matter, made the world, and Jesus Christ, our Savior, on the same day rose from the dead. Now, this is interesting. Mithraism, Encyclopedia Britannica, Justin Martyr and others like him found a good deal of common ground between Christianity and Mithraism, the cult of Sol Invictus, the unconquerable sun, from Persia. So, Nisan 14 took place wherever the moon ate the money. So, it could fall on any day of the week. Remember, the Sadducees said, no, it always has to fall after a regular Sabbath, so it must always be on a Sunday. But the Pharisees kept it on any day, depending on which day it fell. So, here, this man outlawed it. They insisted on following a calendar that God himself had instituted more than 1,500 years before. Indeed, they were stressing the crucifixion rather than the resurrection. For this reason, they were derisively labeled as quartodecimans, 14th, after the Latin word 14th, because they kept it on Nisan 14 and not necessarily on Sunday. So here they were keeping a Sadducean law. If you want to check that, Sadducees, Sunday, Pentecost. The majority of Jews and early Christians followed the theology of the Pharisees, calculating this date according to the Hebrew lunar calendar. From year to year, both Nisan 14 and 15 fell on different days of the week. Some Jews, however, followed the positions of the Essenes and the Sadduceans, and they always kept it on a Sunday.

The theologians of Nicaea also applied anti-Semitic rule in order to prevent the festival from coinciding either with the Jewish Passover or with a celebration of the quarto decimans, as they were called. Special provision was made should the full moon actually occur on Sunday to defer the celebration of Easter until the next Sunday. And isn't it fascinating that Pope John Paul II did the same thing? And when Easter happened to fall on the same day as Nisan 14, he changed it by a week. This happened in 2001. Full moon fell on Sunday the 8th April, which coincided with the Jewish Passover. Easter was therefore delayed for a week and celebrated on Sunday the 15th of April. So Sunday worship was introduced by the Romans, and the Christian Romans followed suit and took a stand against those that followed the Jewish custom. Here you can read it in the Jewish Encyclopedia. It tells you that the Sadducees were the ones that kept it always on a Sunday. So this wasn't biblical. The petition of Zionist Timothyism, nevertheless, found in the central continent, or in those monasteries, this was lately intimated, let us think on the test of Israel, for we have received from Zion a defy, a bishop, the double defect has been referred from the Baptist, which today has that time there, once the Baptist conversion, he was also Catholic. His son, after his conversion, is Piazza Giovanni Laterano, that's at the Lateran Church. Who made it? Ooh, Pharaoh Thutmose III. Height and weight. Inscriptions state that while it was begun during the reign of Thutmose III, who was he? Pharaoh of the Exodus.

and his son and successor, Constantius, had it taken to Rome, where it was re-erected in the Circus Maximus. At some unknown date and by some unknown cause, the obelisk fell. Oops. It was not until the 16th century that Pope Sixtus V, on August the 3rd, 1588, after more than a year of effort, the Lateran obelisk was raised on the Piazza San Giovanni in Laterano, where it has stood ever since, a Christian cross at its apex. I wanted to know a little bit more detail. A little bit of study gets very interesting. Tallest obelisk in the world, largest standing ancient Egyptian obelisk in the world, weighing 230 tons, originally from the Temple of Rome by Constantius the 7th, the Spin of the Circus Maximus, founded 3 years, 57, 3 years, and this Kadush of Moses the 3rd, it's really fascinating. And we have our bishop, we have the eagle, the symbol of Pius, artifact, Maximus, there's his title, the American, and he uses the same symbols. Remember that Thutmose III is attributed with the guidebook of the netherworld, the Umduyat, that embodied the worship of the dead. Remember this? Good. I am the God of Abraham and the God of Isaac and the God of Jacob. God is not the God of the dead, but the God of the living. Matthew 22:32. He is not the God of the dead, but the God of the living. You therefore do greatly err. Mark 12:27, he's not the God of the dead, but the God of the living. God makes sure that there are 3 witnesses to testify that he's the God of the living. Veneration of the dead, consultation of the dead. There shall not be found amongst you anyone that maketh his son or his daughter pass through the fire. For that is the nation of the Lord. And for the nation of the Lord, brought them out from there. Nothing to do with these. And come in contact with the dead, back in the worst. There is not a soul in the dead, or a bone of man, of unclean business, not a sixteen. Or then to the secret of the sun, there shall none be followed with the dead. People, there's no one. Let's go to a cathedral. There's the soul of the sun. There's the gargoyles, the symbol of demonology. There are the pillars, just as you had them at Stonehenge, with a solar wheel in the front. And cathedrals are built on pagan sites where the dead were venerated and employed as mediators. You go into a cathedral, you're walking on dead corpses, you're surrounded by corpses. You cannot say a mass without the bone or a relic of a saint under the altar. I was in England, and I said this at a meeting, and a dear pastor said, "Oh, good grief, that cannot possibly be so." They have this nice accent. And so he happened to take me home one evening, and we drove past the cathedral. I said, "Do you mind if we go inside?" And he said, "No, all right, we can go inside." So we went inside, and there just happened to be a tour on the go with the head of the cathedral there, showing the people around. So I said to him, "Let's join and see what he says." And we went around, and he came to the altar, and I said to him, after a while, after he explained, I said, "By the way, do you have a relic in the altar?" "Oh, yes," he says, "we cannot say the Mass without a relic." I said, "Oh, whose relic do you have?" "Oh, we have the arm of St.

Albans there. I said, thank you very much. We went outside and I said to my skeptic friend, and what do you say now? And he said, strange, very strange. Well, anyway, there's the bone. And there's a corpse under the altar. You have to have one. And as you walk in, you're walking over the corpses. And if you come to a Roman Catholic cathedral, there is the symbol of the god of death and the skull and bones. And you have a fraternity which is called Skull and Bones. And there you have Anubis. And there you have the phoenix rising out of the ashes. These are all Egyptian. And here in this monastery, you have the dead monks portrayed here. Because Roman Catholicism teaches that each one of these holy monastics has virtue. Whether you may virtue or love it. So when you go and you pray bones or touch the bones, virtue is transferred to you and your upcoming. So it can be heaven. This is heathenism. This is paganism at its worst. Let's go to heaven. God is the Lord. We have been the recipients of the choicest blessings of heaven. We have been preserved these many years in peace and prosperity. We have grown in numbers, wealth, and power as no other nation ever has grown. But we have forgotten God. We have forgotten the gracious hand which preserved us in peace and multiplied and enriched and strengthened us. And we have vainly imagined in the deceitfulness of our hearts that these blessings were produced by some superior wisdom and virtue of our own. How spot on he was. And he caused all, both small and great, rich and poor, free and bond, to receive a mark in their right hand or in their forehead, and that no man might buy or sell, save he that had the mark or the name of the beast or the number of his name. Can this be a computer chip? What does the typology tell me? The typology tells me that the issue is the law of God. That's the issue. And the plagues will fall.

So the mark of the beast. Sunday is our mark of authority. The church is above the Bible, and the transference of Sabbath observance is proof of this fact. Catholic record, September 1, 1923. So here is a mark of ecclesiastical power. She has changed the worship of God. She has taken God's law, subjected it to Dagon, shifted the day of worship, put a new deity in the first place, and changed the order of deities, just like Tutmosis did, just like Rome did. Christians shall not Judaize. This is her law. This is an anti-Sabbath law. And be idle on Saturday, but shall work on that day, but the Lord's day they shall especially honor, exactly the same as Pharaoh had done. There's a mystic alliance called Babylon, which has three components: the dragon, the beast, and the frogs. Everything has to do with demonic activity, and spirit is out of the beast, and out of the spirit. And so the miracles associated with the same beast is first and left the Lord, and follow Baal, Asherah. And she fell into how many pieces? Three. Jezebel, three little heaps. Dagon, three little heaps. The obelisk of Tutmosis, three little heaps. Antitype, three little heaps. The threefold alliance of the false worship is broken apart and falls before the ark of God. Revelation 16:19. And the great city was divided into three parts, and the cities of the nations fell, and great Babylon came into remembrance before God to give unto her the cup of the wine of the fierceness of his wrath. And if it seems evil unto you to serve the Lord, choose you this day whom you will serve, whether the gods which your fathers served that were on the other side of the flood, or the gods of the Amorites in whose land you dwell. But as for me and my house, we will serve the Lord. And who's going to ask for the implementation of the mark of the beast? Is it the mother? Is it Herodias? Or is it Salome who will ask? And Salome will say, give me the head of the antitypical end time Elijah. The daughter, the Protestant world, is going to ask the kings of the world, give me the head of the antitypical Elijah. And what will happen? God's law may not be kept. An anti-Sabbath keeping law will be promulgated, and the plagues will fall. And God's people

will leave under the protection of the great I Am. Because we are perfect? No, we are pitiful and blind and naked. Study the typology and make sure whether perfectionism fits into the typology. If it does, goody for you. If it doesn't, then don't think too much of yourself. Don't think too much of yourself. We are all miserable. But I'm not saved on account of my perfection or my miserableness. I am saved because I have the law in my heart and I want to do what is right. I stumble and fumble. I give my most precious bride to Pharaoh. And God sees the turmoils in our lives and He says, come, I will deliver you. And I will give you all the riches. You will walk on streets of gold. You will have eternal life. You will come out with everything, although you had nothing. Isn't that incredible? What a beautiful typology we have in the Bible. And let no one rob you of your eschatology. The into the antitypical Elijah as well? Of course they will. All the nations have drunk of the wine of the wrath of her fornication. We have a message to bear. Pharaoh said, behold, the people of the land now are many, and you make them rest from their burdens. You make them keep the Sabbath. Come, my people, enter thou into thy chambers. Shut thy doors about thee. Hide thyself, as it were, for a little moment, until the indignation be overpassed. For behold, the Lord cometh out of the place to punish the inhabitants of the earth for their iniquity. The earth also shall disclose her blood, and shall no more cover a slain. Isaiah 26. Don't be perturbed by prophecies of rapture before the event. You look at the Jesus there. Dead people be there. All the man. But shall we fall the other people night? The 50 and the last man. What should they get there? If you stop, it was near. That's why I fell by your platform. I saw some of the other people. They'd fall. I really don't play. I'm not some. But that's about the point. And I walk off with the greatest lotto win that anyone could win. The earth, the sea, the fountains, the rivers, the sun. The throne of the beast, the Euphrates, the air, the earthquake, the hail. That's the last plague. Now look at this here. Revelation 16, verse 17. And the seventh angel, that's the last plague, poured out his vial on the air, and there came a great voice out of the temple of heaven from the throne saying, it is done. What was it? It was the earthquake and it was hail. Let's go to Revelation 11:19, a parallel text. And the temple of God was...

was opened in heaven, and there was seen in his temple the Ark of the Testament. And there was lightning and voices and thunderings and earthquake and great hail. What plague is that? The last plague. And what is the issue of the final events? The Ark of the Lord. Don't subject God's law to Dagon. Don't change his day of worship by shifting the cycle. Don't replace him with an inferior Deus Solis sun god Mithraism. And don't mess with his Sabbath. Don't receive the mark of this beast. For they loved the praise of men more than the praise of God. Don't be afraid to be an individual and to love God more than the praise of men. Jesus is coming soon. The theology which we have preached for more than 120 years is verified by typology, eschatology, soteriology. And we are not wonderful and great, but he is.

0: Let us hold fast the profession of our faith without wavering. For he loves.
1: Building perfect life in my house needs of every man. An ancient legend casts the shadows of one such society that is said to have existed long ago. 2,500 years ago, the Greek philosopher Plato set down a dialogue called the Critias. He recounted the story of an ancient Greek poet and statesman named Solon. Solon had journeyed to Egypt in search of wisdom to help the government of his beloved Greece. The Greeks had been beset with factions and troubles, so Solon took counsel from the priests of the city of Sais. An old priest told him, "Oh, Solon, Solon, you Greeks are never anything to me. There is only one thing to me.

0: among the nations of the world. According to Hall, these societies could be traced back to ancient Egypt and had for centuries known of a secret place hidden from the eyes of common men, a place that would one day be revealed. In the 17th century, as settlers were colonizing the New World, Sir Francis Bacon, the leader of secret societies in England, set down his classic work, The New Atlantis. While archaeologists and treasure hunters have searched the globe looking for the lost continent, 400 years ago, Bacon, like many of his contemporaries, believed that Atlantis was America itself.
1: Bacon, to me, was really fundamental in the American colonizational scheme and its connection to the New Atlantis country.

0: Freemasons who actually built the temples. If you look at European architecture, you know, those all those big cathedrals in Europe, Cologne Cathedral in Germany, Notre Dame in Paris, Salisbury Cathedral in England, all those beautiful cathedrals were all built around the 1200s and 1300s. And it was these Masons who knew their business and they wanted to keep their skills secret.
1: All the great cathedrals of Europe were built by stonemasons who had an understanding of esoteric lore, and they're basically riddles in stone.
2: When Masons came to America, they practiced their trade in the same way they had in Europe, embedding secret codes within the design and foundation of the American colonies. Some believe this may account for the geographic location of the five great Revolutionary War cities. In particular, Boston, New York, Baltimore, Philadelphia, and Washington, D.C. have all been built in perfect alignment along the eastern seaboard. Researcher Jim Allison believes this alignment may be a part of something greater.
3: Let me say this. I think it is very unlikely that the alignment is coincidental.
2: According to Allison, the alignment of cities and ancient sites are part of a series of great circles that encompass the Earth. These circles are supposedly like lines of power upon which significant sites are built.
3: The simplest example, the most obvious example of a great circle, though, is the equator, because it runs around the center of the Earth. It runs due east-west. Meridians of longitude, which run due north-south through the north and south poles, if you extend it all the way around, those are also great circles because they run through the center of the Earth.
2: Allison claims that mystical sites like the pyramids, Easter Island, the Mayan and Aztec cities are all built upon these great circles. In addition, one of these great circles contains the five cities that date back to the era of the American Revolutionary War.
3: Washington, D.C., Philadelphia, Baltimore, New York City, and Boston are in fact aligned. They're fairly close together. The distance from Washington, D.C. to Boston is 400 miles. And as a result of that, you can see the alignment just on a flat map, because the curvature of the Earth is not so much over that distance to distort it. But on a three-dimensional map, it's even clearer.
2: But is this just a curious coincidence, or could there be some hidden meaning behind it? In the 1920s, an Englishman named Alfred Watkins noted a series of straight tracks or lines upon the Earth's surface that seemed to connect the ancient monuments and holy sites around the world.
3: What he found was that in a number of cases, a number of these monuments were aligned in just in dead straight lines that extended from a few miles to, in some cases, many miles. He coined the term ley lines to describe and to explain these alignments. Watkins believed that there are some type of grid lines that run through the Earth, of lines of energy or magnetism or electromagnetism or some other kind of attraction over the Earth. And that's what he described as ley lines. Watkins believed that the builders of these sites were aware of these lines that ran through the Earth and that they intentionally built these monuments on these lines.
2: While Watkins' findings were not openly received by all, his views have been most often embraced by members of the esoteric community.
1: In the occult, there's this concept of ley lines, L-E-Y, which are lines of force that some people say are like the acupuncture points of the Earth. And you always want to build things on a ley line. All of the great cathedrals of Europe are built upon these ley lines, which are like currents of power.
2: These currents of power are thought to have magical significance. Some believe they act as portals for

0: chance to travel to and from the ancient monuments that fall within these alignments. But the question remains, were such power lines important to the builders of early American cities? Were they aligned with a secret purpose in mind?
1: It's very important where the Pyramid of Khufu is built, the Great Pyramid. And it's very important where Stonehenge is built.
2: There are several great circles that ancient monuments are aligned with. And in some cases, ancient and modern development is aligned with. Extending the alignment from Boston to the northeast towards Europe, the alignment crosses over the Atlantic and crosses into England and crosses over Stonehenge, which, of course, is one of the more significant monuments, certainly in England and arguably anywhere.
0: Can it be coincidental that the early colonists built these five cities in perfect alignment with each other and in perfect alignment with Stonehenge? Allison admits that many of the ancient monuments are aligned on ley lines or great circles within a fraction of 1 degree, a distance that sometimes equals 15 or 20 miles. But in the link between the old world and the new, there is a zero deviation between the five American cities and England's mysterious Stonehenge. According to Allison, they are perfectly aligned. Can such a perfect alignment be unintentional, or the result of some natural attraction of ley lines in the earth?
2: There's some dispute about that amongst people who study these ley lines as to whether the builders were aware of an attraction and they built it for that reason, or whether there was possibly an attraction that they were unaware of, but nonetheless caused them to build these sites in alignment. But the simple fact is they are aligned.
0: But the evidence continues. America's capital city, Washington, D.C., is said to be positioned on the 77th meridian west, considered a sacred location referred to as God's longitude. In his book, Marking Time, author Duncan Steele argues that the early expedition of Sir Walter Raleigh, known for the lost colony at Roanoke, was not quite the failure it seemed to be. Raleigh's intent, according to Steele, was not really to establish a colony, but rather to capture God's longitude by locating the 77th meridian.
1: The goal of the occultist who understands these concepts is to have things exist within the sacred harmonies of the earth. And if indeed they believed that the 77th meridian was somehow very sacred, then it would be incredibly important for them to plant their flag there.
0: In Washington, D.C. is even found Meridian Hill, said to mark the precise location of the sacred longitude. Raleigh himself was a member of Bacon's secret society in England. Was he sent on a mystical journey so that America might be designed according to esoteric principles from the beginning? And how many others came ashore as a result of the Baconian influence?
1: The Rosicrucians came ashore very early on in the founding of the New World. The Masons were also there from the beginning. And I think from very early on, this, if you will, cartel, this occult cartel of various groups, basically had it as their goal to establish a society on this continent that was wholly given over to esoteric goals.
0: The Rosicrucian Order, with its modern headquarters in San Jose, California, has for centuries been linked to Freemasonry.
3: Well, you have to understand that Freemasonry is simply the modern-day manifestation of the ancient mystery religions. The ideas of Masonry have been around literally for thousands of years. And, of course, Rosicrucianism was simply a forerunner of modern-day Masonry.
0: The order takes its name from its primary symbol,

0: the rose and cross. Like Masonry, the Rosicrucians traced their religion to the mysteries of ancient Egypt. Their power base in San Jose centers around an Egyptian museum.
1: There are chapters of the Rosicrucians studying every place across America. And one only has to go up on the internet, and they actually have websites where they recruit people into the Rosicrucian order. People have no idea that these people are even here.
0: Perhaps the reason for their lack of exposure is that they are dwarfed by the chief of all secret societies, the ancient order of Freemasonry. Nevertheless, the Rosicrucians are said to be the first of the secret orders to have opened a door in the New World.
2: The very first that we know of occult beachhead in America was Rosicrucian. I was out on a speaking tour recently, and I had the opportunity to visit the Ephrata Cloister, it's called, in Ephrata, Pennsylvania. And it's where the original Rosicrucian community built its headquarters, right on the east coast of the United States. And that was in the 1600s. And right about the same time that Christianity was establishing its beachhead in America, so was the Rosicrucian order.
0: In the 16th century, Sir Francis Bacon had become the chief of the Rosicrucians in England. Researchers believe that Bacon sent members of this society to America to launch his esoteric empire, the New Atlantis. This 1910 Newfoundland stamp commemorates Bacon's early influence. It reads, "Lord Bacon, the guiding spirit in the colonization scheme."
3: I know that Rosicrucianism today holds Bacon in highest esteem as an active transmitter of the secrets. If you go to the AMORC, the Ancient Mystical Order of the Rose and the Cross, the Rosicrucian Order Center in San Jose, Bacon is everywhere. He's a demigod in Rosicrucianism.
0: But Bacon's influence was not confined to Rosicrucianism. He is considered by some to have been the first to formalize the mystery teachings into a system now recognized as modern Masonry.
4: So Freemasonry up to that point had been very, very much involved with just the craft of building buildings. It had been a guild in this country, and each country had their own type of Masonry or Freemasonry. There was no sense of it being a worldwide fraternity where religious belief or race did not matter. For all that, it had been very racial and very religious, but Bacon turned it into a truly international society.
0: This international society would also come to the New World. And while Bacon's Rosicrucians would maintain a position of careful anonymity, the Order of Masonry would stretch its hands in America to the very heights of power. Nowhere is the Masonic presence more clearly seen than in the design of America's capital city, Washington, D.C.
3: Yes, Washington, D.C. is completely based on Masonic architecture.
1: The whole architecture is laid out in an occult manner with Masonic symbology. Every major building in Washington, D.C. has a Masonic plaque on it. I mean, the Masons have permeated, and the other secret societies have permeated our society since the very beginning.
0: In his book, The Secret Architecture of Our Nation's Capital, author David Ovison confirms the esoteric influence of Masonry in the design and building of Washington, D.C. Ovison reveals the occult ceremonies surrounding the laying of the city's cornerstone, a ritual that involved the father of the nation, George Washington. 200 years later, in a ceremony commemorating this event, Senator Strom Thurmond, himself a 33rd degree Mason, is pictured alongside the cornerstone upon which is carved a Masonic square and compass.
2: If you either look at the map of Washington, D.C. or try and drive in Washington, D.C.

0: see, you think it must have been designed by a nutcase, but actually it was designed by a Freemason, a French Freemason named L'Enfant. I think Pierre Charles L'Enfant was his name, and it's full of esoteric symbolism.
1: Ovison writes that, like the pyramids of Egypt, the entire city was built in alignment with the stars, and suggests that the hidden purpose for the Masonic rituals is that America might be empowered by the gods of the ancient world. Can this be the reason for the pagan god and goddess images that have come to represent America? Tradition often claims that America was founded as a Christian nation only. But if this is the case, why are its symbols those of the pagan religions rather than images of Christ, the apostles, and stories from the Bible?
2: I think that this is where the great confusion comes in. America was founded as a Christian nation, but it was also founded as an occult nation. And there have always been two parallel forces here in America, one the Christian, one the occult, dating back into the 1600s. And until you understand that, you can't understand anything going on in the world today.
1: The conflict between Christianity and the occult has compelled some to reject entirely the influence of God in early America. In February of 2005, CBSNews.com posted an article titled "Our Godless Constitution." In it, author Brooke Allen wrote that our nation was not founded on Christian principles, but on Enlightenment ones. God only entered the picture as a very minor player, and Jesus Christ was conspicuously absent. A chief issue of debate are the very symbols that define the United States. Where did they come from, and what or who exactly do they represent? For many, the answers lie in the secret societies.
2: I mean, you can see their influence on the back of the Great Seal of the United States, where in 1782, they put on a pyramid capped by an all-seeing eye with a slogan beneath, Novus Ordoris Seclorum, the new secular order of the world. That was in 1782. It was put on the back of the Great Seal of the United States, hidden there until about 1935, when it was taken off the back of the Great Seal of the United States and put on the back of the American dollar bill, where it is today, symbolizing the influence of the secret societies on America. And you know, there are some of our Christian ministries that want to tell you that a cult symbol is a Christian symbol. It just goes to show how effectively the Christians have been misled. And they've been misled intentionally by people who've infiltrated the Christian movement and have told them, oh, this is a Christian symbol. Well, where in Christian symbology do you come up with a pyramid? Where in Christian symbology do you come up with a glorified eye line? This is all the symbology that everybody who's involved with the occult understands.
1: The glorified or all-seeing eye is known as the Eye of Horus, one of the most important gods of the Egyptian mysteries. Other pagan icons include the Washington Monument, an obelisk normally dedicated to the Egyptian sun god. Meanwhile, the idea for the Statue of Liberty was taken from the Colossus of Rhodes, one of the seven wonders of the ancient world, and combined with the imagery of the goddess of ancient Babylon, Queen Semiramis. But what do these esoteric elements tell us about the founding fathers of America? Who were they, and what was the light by which they saw the world and themselves in it?
0: The majority of the people who were in the founding fathers were either deists, or else they were free thinkers, or they were Rosicrucians, or they were Masons, or they were all of the above.
1: But the issue is not black and white. Researchers are careful to point out the God-fearing nature of early Americans.
3: If we take the founding of America as the time when the Puritans came over,

0: called in the beginning as a Christian nation, an opportunity to come over freely. Unfortunately, you've got other people who wanted to do the same thing, but they weren't necessarily Christians.
1: By far, the chief source of contention is the involvement of the Founding Fathers with secret societies, namely Freemasonry.
2: Certainly at the time when the Declaration of Independence was signed, many of these people were involved in Masonry, no question at all about it. But it wasn't because they were dedicated to the esoteric principles of Masonry. Many of these people were strong Christians.
0: In America, initially, the men that were elected, I believe 90% of them were all God-fearing men.
2: People, you know, on the esoteric side want to say, oh, this was a Masonic country. And there's an element of truth in that, because certainly there were many Masons, you know, once America was established, who were working in key positions.
3: I believe the truth is somewhere in between, as it usually is, the two extremes.
4: It's a timeless struggle. Both sides of this power struggle are in full play. The sides of the secret societies trying to push forth the New Atlantis.
3: And so it doesn't surprise me that most of these men in the Continental Congress or the signings of the Declaration of Independence were Masons or whatever. That doesn't surprise me. It doesn't even bother me, because I know that underneath them is a vast horde of people that were biblical Christians.
1: Masonry's history with America is filled with both mystery and controversy. Because of its secrecy, and because its members are bound by terrible blood oaths, Masons are reluctant to come forward with testimony.
2: It's a secret society. It has always been a secret society. And to reveal anything about these secret societies ensures your death. And people who've tried to expose Masonry, even to this very day, risk their lives in doing it.
1: Yet from the shadows, some light appears.
2: When you actually go into Masonry in the first 3 degrees, why, if you promise that if you are ever reveal any of the secrets of Masonry in the first degree, why, you'll have your tongue cut out, and you'll have your you'll be buried in the sands of the sea up to the level of your neck at the level of low tide. And at the second degree, I believe they cut out your heart. And the third degree, they're going to cut out your entrails and burn them.
1: In the 19th century, a man named Captain William Morgan was murdered by a group of Masons who were bound by such blood oaths.
4: Well, Captain William Morgan was a guy up in Batavia, New York, in 1826. He was the first American to publish the first 3 degrees of Freemasonry, of the Blue Lodge, the things you had to say, the oaths you had to take. And Masons didn't like that very much.
2: Captain Morgan had violated his oath by writing a book to let people know about the terrible oaths of this terrible society.
1: Feeling a responsibility to the Masonic Brotherhood, 3 members of the order kidnapped Morgan to make him pay for exposing the secrets of Masonry.
2: He was captured by a group of Masons and taken and killed.
4: And later on, the perpetrators made deathbed confessions of it all, so it was all very well known.
1: Of these deathbed confessions, at least one has survived, given by a man named Henry L. Valance, whose insight into Morgan's final moments provides a heart-wrenching account. While Valance was never brought to justice for the crime, his final confession revealed a conscience haunted by a lifetime of guilt.
5: If the mark of Cain wasn't upon me, the curse of the first murderer was. The bloodstain was upon my hands and could not be washed out.
1: Valance revealed how a council of 8 Masons had condemned William Morgan to death.
6: Are you ready to pay for your betrayal? Talk to me, man.
7: I've done what was right.
1: And how Morgan had pleaded for his life on behalf of his wife and children.

0: He commenced wringing his hands and talking of his wife and children, the recollections of whom in that awful hour terribly affected him.
1: Please, my children, my wife.
0: His wife, he had said, was young and inexperienced, and his children were but infants.
2: You should have thought about that before you turned us in, before you wrote the book.
3: May God have mercy on your children, because we will not have mercy on you.
4: Despite Morgan's plea for mercy, Valance and his fellow Masons were determined to carry out their grim task. They gave Morgan time alone to prepare himself to die. How Morgan passed that time, said Valance, he could not tell, for everything was quiet as a tomb within. When they returned, they bound his hands and led him away to the awful fate they had prepared for him.
5: Story was he was actually drowned after being mistreated horribly for a period of time. Well, when the word of this got out and people began to realize this dangerous influence of masonry within high society, why, the membership of the organization fell off dramatically.
6: As one investigator put it, as one writer put it, Freemasonry, which was rampant throughout the country at that time, almost dried up overnight.
4: The public outrage over Morgan's death was profound, but when those who had murdered him were sought out, the people of the United States discovered that justice was not so easy to obtain. The reason was given by the Reverend Charles Finney in his book, The Character, Claims, and Practical Workings of Freemasonry, first published in 1869. Finney was a former Mason who lived through the Morgan affair. He claimed that justice in the case was impossible because nearly all the civil offices in the country were in the hands of Freemasons. According to Finney, even the newspapers of the day were completely under their control. Finney writes that it was found that they could do nothing with the courts, with the sheriffs, with the eyewitnesses, or with the jurors, and all their efforts were for a time entirely impotent.
6: So this turned into a big brouhaha. It was a big Masonic scandal because it was all known.
4: The Morgan incident became an issue of national importance, not simply because a man was murdered, but more importantly, Americans began to realize that their supposedly democratic country was being secretly controlled by the Masonic Brotherhood.
6: And this led even to separate political parties, anti-Masonic political parties being formed, and they were even called the Anti-Masonic Party. They ran candidates for president. And they were significant parties. They weren't just minority parties. So it was a really big deal.
4: The anti-Masonic Party was the first third party in American politics and eventually became the Whig Party, which is more widely recognized. The party itself was led by former President John Quincy Adams, who wrote a collection of letters and essays against Freemasonry.
5: How can you have a free society when you have people who belong to these secret societies and have sworn these terrible blood oaths? You can't have a free society. And that's what John Quincy Adams was writing about.
4: Adams wrote, "I do conscientiously and sincerely believe that the order of Freemasonry, if not the greatest, is one of the greatest moral and political evils." As a result of the Morgan incident, a series of official investigations took place. In 1829, a New York State Senate committee published its findings on Masonry, stating that its members were found in almost every place where power is of any importance. 5 years later, in 1834, a joint committee in Massachusetts reported that Masonry was, quote, a distinct independent government within our own government and beyond the control of the laws of the land by means of its secrecy.
5: The influence of Masonry has always been here since those days, and of course within 15 or 20 years by the membership of Masonry had reconstituted itself and said they got

0: Got down to only about 5,000 members there when Masonry was really exposed, but people soon forgot about the terrible things that had happened, and the fact that if you were a Mason, they really would kill you. Most people look upon Masonry as simply a fraternity, and these oaths have no meaning. But tragically, they do.
1: A monument was erected in Batavia, New York, and remains to this day, in remembrance of what happened to William Morgan. The inscription on its base reads, "To the memory of William Morgan, a native of Virginia, a captain in the War of 1812, a respectable citizen of Batavia, and a martyr to the freedom of writing, printing, and speaking the truth. He was abducted from near this spot in the year 1826 by Freemasons and murdered for revealing the secrets of their order." The monument goes on to tell the reader where they can find the historical records that document the Morgan account. Why would the citizens of Batavia have gone to this length? Crimes are committed every day, and people sometimes murdered. Why draw attention to William Morgan? Did they desire to warn future generations? Was it because the people of that time recognized, as Charles Finney asserts in his book, that America was being controlled by Masons from behind the scenes? But for what cause? For greed, power? Or is the answer most likely found in the Great Atlantean Plan? In order to bring forth the destiny of America and lead mankind into the vision of Plato and Sir Francis Bacon, the secret societies would have to control the new world and, in time, subdue the old.

0: but how to bring about this utopian empire. In his writings, Sir Francis Bacon called for a universal reformation of the whole wide world. To bring about this reform, some believe the secret societies launched a world revolution.
1: People do not understand that our revolution was the first in a series of revolutions that began in 1776 and extended right up until the Cuban Revolution in 1959 when Fidel Castro came to power. And this is a series of revolutions to transform the world.
0: While most Americans did not fight the War of Independence for the cause of global revolution, it is undeniable that secret societies played an important role and that many of America's founders were Freemasons.
1: Many of them were Masons, but they were in intermasonry because, of course, this was the only way that they could protect themselves. This was the only way they could keep from being found out. So they were plotting a revolution. They had to have a means of maintaining their secrecy.
2: I think Masonry was, in fact, used as a built-in network, a secret network in which to foment the American Revolution. They didn't have to put a network together. It was already there. All they had to do was sort of ride on the back of Freemasonry to make the American Revolution work.
0: And work it did with the help of Masonic ingenuity, beginning with the kickoff event, the Boston Tea Party.
3: Was the Boston Tea Party? Who was behind that? Who were the raiders of the English tea ship? Admittedly, at this point, it was the Masonic Lodge in Boston. They were all Masons. It was the Masons wanting to implement this revolution.
0: The leader of the men who dressed up like Indians and threw the tea into Boston Harbor was the legendary Paul Revere, whose famous ride would alert Americans that the British were coming. Pictured here with a teapot commemorating his rebellion, Paul Revere was a prominent member of the Masonic Order. George Washington, known as the father of our country, along with many of his generals, were also Masons. Yet Washington's involvement with Masonry is hotly debated.
2: Our information is that he did not do anything with the Masonic Lodge for the last 30 years of his life.
0: The debate centers around a letter written by George Washington to the

0: Reverend G.W. Schneider on September 25th, 1798, just 15 months before Washington's death. In the letter, Washington says specifically, "I must correct an error you have run into of my presiding over the English lodges in this country. The fact is, I preside over none, nor have I been in one more than once or twice within the last 30 years."
1: And in Washington's case, I defend him by saying the Masons are very secretive. When they approach a man to be a member of their organization, they will not and cannot tell him what it's all about. But what they can do and do is to say, well, you see, there were all these famous people. They were Freemasons, and they can name off the kings. And today, of course, they can name off Washington. And so the candidate will then argue to himself, well, who am I? I'm just a little guy, you know, or I might be a senator, but nevertheless, who am I compared with these? If it was good enough for them, surely it's good enough for me. And if it's secret, it's going to be a good thing. So they get in, and they're not told the whole story. They're not told in the first, second, or even third degree. They're not told the whole story, but little by little, as they acquire more knowledge, and as they are deemed to be faithful to the cause, they are told more. And that's just how they get the people in.
0: It is only fair to mention that many Masons continue to insist that Washington was very active in the craft. Yet there is no debate about the Masonic membership of Benjamin Franklin, who is deeply involved not only with Masonry, but a whole variety of secret societies in America, in England, and in France. Societies that had everything to do with his success during the American Revolutionary War.
2: Benjamin Franklin is a very paradoxical, complex fellow, as might be expected for someone who was such a great genius. But at times he seems like he's a Christian. At times he seems like he's a scoundrel. At times it seems like he's a Luciferian. And at times it seems like he's a Rosicrucian.
1: He was a strange character, Benjamin Franklin, a sort of a shuttle diplomat between Philadelphia and Paris and London, England.
2: He was, of course, an ambassador in Europe. And when he was over in Europe, he became a member of a group called the Hellfire Club, which was a kind of pseudo-satanic organization in the 1700s. It was founded by an English nobleman named Francis Dashwood, and it basically existed as a place where men could gather and have orgies and worship the devil and basically get loaded and do whatever they wanted. Under the guise of it being a satanic society.
0: The Hellfire Club was a part of the so-called gentlemen's clubs of 17th and 18th century England. While the debauched behavior of these groups was initially tolerated, once they began to dabble in satanic rituals, they were forced to go underground, literally.
1: Hellfire Club, as a matter of fact, I used to live quite near that place. It's on the west side of London, at a place called West Wickham. It's a hill. It's a chalk hill, now, of course, covered in grass. And on the top of that chalk hill is a church. On the top of the church, there's a golden ball. There's a cross on top of that. Now, that's a Christian church. But inside the hill is a cave. Often those chalk hills, they do have caves inside them. It's the way they're formed. And in the cave there, they would gather together. Now, I don't say that it was the church, the occupants of the church that gathered there, but whether they knew it or not, the Hellfire Club would hold their meetings once a month underneath the church. And Benjamin Franklin would go and visit that at the times when he came to visit England, yeah.
2: He was very much apparently into some of the ideas of the esoteric movement of his day.
0: A book on witchcraft, magic, and the supernatural claims that Benjamin Franklin often came to Sir Francis Dashwood for information on the occult. Dashwood himself was said to be a Rosicrucian and leading member of the secret orders. In this portrait, we see a young Francis Dashwood with his hand posed in a fist-like position. In Masonry, this hand signal is known as the lion's paw and is used in Masonic ritual. Among Satanists, however, this same gesture is said to be called the devil's claw.

0: While it cannot be said how deeply involved Franklin was with the occult, the Hellfire focus on drinking and debauching women would certainly have agreed with his character.
1: He was very famous for being a ladies' man. He was very much a playboy, which of course would be contrary to being a devout Christian.
0: The Hellfire Club had great disdain for Christianity. In fact, they did not call themselves Hellfire, but rather the monks of Medmenham Abbey. Such parody was the influence of a French priest named François Rabelais, condemned as a heretic for writing a series of perverse comedies called Gargantua and Pantagruel. In them, Rabelais mocked religion, glorified immorality, and defended man's right to pursue without restraint the desires of his own will. Adopting his philosophy, the Hellfire motto was, "Do what thou wilt shall be the whole of the law." Could this have been what attracted Franklin to the group? An opportunity to escape the puritanical tendencies of America. While in England, to pursue lusty desires that would have been openly condemned by his fellow countrymen, at least at that time. But more than a century later, the Hellfire motto would be adopted by British occultist Aleister Crowley, who was often called the wickedest man in the world. Like Francis Dashwood and the Hellfire members, Crowley took part in satanic rituals, most famously at his Abbey Thelema in Sicily, a name taken from François Rabelais' anti-Christian parodies. Crowley's hatred for Christianity was so intense, he often referred to himself as the Beast of the Apocalypse from the Book of Revelation. He was a Freemason and a Rosicrucian who made Do What Thou Wilt famous through the 20th century, with followers like L. Ron Hubbard, the founder of Scientology, Harvard professor and drug guru Timothy Leary, and even Beatles founder John Lennon. Crowley is often credited with sparking the 1960s cultural revolution, the do-your-own-thing mentality dedicated to sex, drugs, and rock and roll. What could be called the modern legacy of men like Franklin, Dashwood, and the Hellfire Club.

But wait a minute. Obviously, it cannot be said that Franklin's involvement with the Hellfire Club is to be fully equated with the often crazed activities of a man like Crowley or even Timothy Leary. Still, one must wonder what Franklin was doing with a group of immoral aristocrats who dabbled in devil worship, even if they were just kidding around, as some have suggested. Is it likely that this legendary founder of America, the man who discovered electricity, invented the bifocals, and co-authored the Declaration of Independence, simply spent his time in England getting drunk and seducing women? Franklin was known to be a crafty fellow. Could his dealings with Dashwood and the Hellfire Club have somehow been a part of a greater agenda? After all, Sir Francis Dashwood was no ordinary drunken rake. He also happened to be a member of the British Parliament and was a close friend and advisor to King George III, the man the American colonists would rebel against. The Hellfire Club itself were made up of English nobility, some of whom held high offices in the King's government. Was it mere coincidence that these men, close friends of Franklin, just happened to be in power when the British were defeated? In his book, The Occult Conspiracy, author Michael Howard chronicles how Benjamin Franklin came to England in 1758 to discuss the future of the American colonies with Sir Francis Dashwood. Meanwhile, British historian Richard Deacon, in his History of the British Secret Service, claims that Dashwood's Hellfire Club functioned as a center of English espionage. Because of Franklin's many clandestine activities, some involving a British double agent named Edward Bancroft, Deacon and fellow historian Professor

0: Professor Cecil B. Curry speculate that Ben Franklin may have been a covert spy for the British government, known either as Number 72 or with the code name Moses. But was Franklin working for the British, or were secret powers within the king's own government working with Franklin for the ancient plan of all secret societies, the New Atlantis? Why would British intelligence refer to Benjamin Franklin as Moses? Normally, enemies are given names like Carlos the Jackal or the Butcher of Baghdad. But Moses? Was the name itself a kind of cipher or secret code? Had they already determined that as Moses led the children of Israel from the bondage of Egypt, so Franklin would lead the American colonies to freedom from King George? Could this be why Benjamin Franklin's initial design for the Great Seal of the United States was that of Moses standing on the shoreline of the Red Sea as the waters destroyed Pharaoh and his army, with the motto, "Rebellion to tyrants is obedience to God"? Coincidence? Maybe. Yet in his book, America's Secret Destiny, author Robert Hieronymus, whose doctrinal thesis on the reverse of the Great Seal has been used by the White House, the State Department, and the Department of the Interior, makes the comment that Franklin's design for the seal represented, quote, how he viewed America's birth and destiny. Did Franklin really see himself as Moses, defeating King George, the colonial pharaoh, with the help of Dashwood and the Hellfire Club? An alarming theory. But for British intelligence to undermine King George on behalf of a secret agenda should not be terribly surprising, at least not to the modern American. Consider the conflict between President John F. Kennedy and the CIA during the Bay of Pigs invasion. The CIA reportedly lied to the president on behalf of their secret agenda involving an assassination attempt on Fidel Castro, something that would later lead to the Cuban Missile Crisis. JFK was so surprised at their power, believing it to be a threat to the American people, he vowed to shatter the CIA into 1,000 pieces. Or what about the Iran-Contra affair, where President Ronald Reagan stated emphatically that the U.S. was not providing arms to Iran in exchange for hostages being held by pro-Iranian terror groups?
1: In spite of the wildly speculative and false stories about arms for hostages and alleged ransom payments, we did not, repeat, did not trade weapons or anything else for hostages.
0: But Reagan soon returned with an apology once he learned that, yes, the U.S. was illegally selling arms to Iran, an enemy country. The profits from the sales were then being used to finance a secret CIA operation involving the Contras in Nicaragua. As with JFK, Reagan claimed that he had been manipulated and lied to by secret powers within the intelligence community.
1: Going on that had been kept from me in various covert operations.
2: Did they deceive you? We didn't answer whether Poindexter and North deceived you.
0: Presidents Reagan and Kennedy were humiliated at being the most powerful men in the world who were unaware of what the hidden powers in their own government were up to. Well, at least in the case of Kennedy. It was later revealed that President Reagan knew more about the covert actions of the intelligence community than he had let on. After all, his vice president, George Bush Sr., was the former head of the CIA and a member

0: Maybe. Or perhaps the same powers that were working in the days of Benjamin Franklin have never really ceased to function. Is it just a coincidence that the war on terror has provided the opportunity to spread democracy to all the world?
1: And this is what people don't understand, is as our president talks about how we want to bring democracy to all these countries of the world. Well, why doesn't he want to bring a republic to these countries? We were a republic. We were never a democracy. It is only the people from the mystery religions and the secret societies who are pushing this idea of world democracy, or this combination of enlightened nations, enlightened democracies to rule the world. As incredible as it may seem, there are really people who believe that. They're working full-time to accomplish that goal. And until you understand that they're the primary force behind the wars of this last century and World War III, which we are entering into today, unless they understand that the whole idea is to create this reestablishment of what they believe is lost Atlantis, this wonderful utopian society that they believe existed eons ago. Anybody who studied the history of America knows we were not established as a democracy. Our founding fathers didn't believe in democracy. They wanted a republic, a government of law, not the democracy, which is what the secret societies have been working for well over 3,000 years.
0: Could this be the secret behind what's happening in the world today? And was this the underlying motive in the war for American independence? To wrestle the new world from the power of the old, that it might in time be used to bring forth the great Atlantean plan envisioned by Sir Francis Bacon.
2: Benjamin Franklin certainly knew the works of Francis Bacon and all the ethics and things that he was trying to establish.
0: Bacon was a man that Benjamin Franklin had much in common with. Both men were the leading scientists of their time. Both men were involved in printing, and both men published works that helped to transform the people of their generation. Both men developed their own system of ciphers and secret codes, which they used for intelligence purposes during wartime. And both men were deeply involved in the Masonic and Rosicrucian movements of their day. Franklin was a member of Masonic and secret orders in America, in England, and in France, the three countries involved in the American Revolution. But some researchers argue that his influence in France truly demonstrates his loyalty to a plan that looked beyond America, to a global revolution.
2: He was the master of the Lodge of the Nine Sisters, Neuchâtel, the Lodge of the Nine Sisters right in Paris, and that's where the revolution started, incidentally. So he was lodge master there every time he visited the place.
1: He, as so many young people, very intelligent people, really believed that man could create a better society without being totally reliant upon God. And of course, we know that he went to France, and when he was in France, as the American ambassador to France, he was instrumental in pushing these ideas that led to the French Revolution.
0: Franklin went to France to convince King Louis XVI to finance the American Revolution. But in the process, Franklin was preaching radical ideas that would later on inspire the French to overthrow Louis, the very monarch who had helped to pay for the founding of America. Americans desperately needed money to fight the War of Independence because, according to Franklin, England had ruined their economy to keep America from becoming too prosperous.
3: When he was ambassador to England, the Bank of England said, how come America, the representatives of the Bank of England said, how come America is getting so rich? And Franklin, in his autobiography, recounts the story. He said, well, that's easy. In America, we create our own money and we owe no interest to pay to no one. So the Bank of England said, oh, that's very interesting. So they immediately had passed through Parliament the Currency Act of 1764. And what did the Currency Act do? It outlawed the creation of America's own money and made put America on the gold standard, made Americans pay their taxes in gold or silver coin, which of course was very scarce in the American colonies in those days. So what was the reason?

0: result, it immediately plunged America into a deep depression. Franklin says that this depression, and everyone in America was well aware of what the depression, who caused the depression, why it was caused, is because England outlawed America just simply printing its own money, and that it was this Currency Act of 1764 that was really the root cause of the American Revolution, because it caused so much unemployment and a terrible economic upheaval. And Franklin's quote is, "We could have endured a little tax on tea and other matters, but it was England's taking away our ability to create our own currency that was really the root cause of the revolution."
1: And so King Louis supported the American cause through financial aid and the use of troops. But some years later, many of the French soldiers who fought for America would return to France to fight the French Revolution. Among their leaders would be an American hero, the Marquis de Lafayette, who served alongside George Washington. Lafayette was also a Freemason and close acquaintance of Benjamin Franklin, the man who seemed to be the friend of nearly all the revolutionaries of the day.
2: It was Benjamin Franklin who initiated Voltaire himself in 1778. He could then brag and say, "Well, Voltaire was a Mason." Ooh, people would say, "If it's good enough for him, it must be good enough for me. I don't know what it's all about, but it sounds like a good thing."
1: While the writings of Voltaire inspired the French revolutionaries, Americans were compelled by another of Franklin's close friends, Thomas Paine.
2: Thomas Paine was a member of the Lunar Society. Benjamin Franklin would go and meet with them, Anyway, he recognized in Thomas Paine that the fellow was, he was pretty good at writing. And so he brought him back with him to Philadelphia. And he wrote the pamphlets that started the revolution in America. It was a little booklet called Common Sense. Thomas Paine wrote that. And it was kind of inciting people to war against King George III.
1: With the help of Paine and his fellow Masons, Franklin worked to create the revolutionary mentality among the colonies.
0: Yes, Franklin developed the concept of the virtuous revolution. The thought of revolting against a monarch amongst European people was absolutely anathema. It went totally against the European mindset of the divine right of kings, where government is of God, kings are appointed by God, and so the virtuous revolution was something really different.
1: But not all Masons went along with Franklin's ideas, like the man known as the Great American Traitor, Benedict Arnold, also a Mason who chose to side with the British during the war. Nevertheless, for good or for ill, Masonry was clearly at the helm of the War of Independence. It seems ironic, however, that American Masonry today owes its allegiance to the very country it rebelled against. Modern Masons trace their official beginning to the United Grand Lodge of England, founded in 1717.
3: The official start of modern Masonry is in 1717 in the Apple Tree Tavern in London, where the first Grand Lodge of England was convened. And that's called the Mother Lodge, because essentially all English-speaking lodges precipitate out of that. And for example, all American lodges, all the different grand lodges of the different states, all ultimately owe their allegiance and their warrant to the Grand Lodge of England.
1: Yet prior to the formation of the Grand Lodge, the seeds of modern Masonry had already been sown through the work of Francis Bacon.
2: Francis Bacon established the Masonic organization, that whole body that was established by Francis Bacon. The ethical programs that were inherent within that, he was responsible for all those. His philosophy, his ethics, his literature that he was responsible for would certainly be known to Benjamin Franklin.
1: Was Franklin following Bacon's plan? Was it mere coincidence that he was a chief catalyst in the launching of the American Revolution? Or that his influence would also bring about the revolution in France? Masonic philosopher Manly P. Hall wrote

0: For a peculiar and particular purpose, known only to the initiated few. Hall further suggests that Benjamin Franklin was among those few. In his book, The Secret Destiny of America, Hall writes of Franklin's involvement with the plan of Francis Bacon. In Chapter 13, titled Bacon's Secret Society Set Up in America, Hall features an illustration showing the eastern seaboard with Benjamin Franklin overseeing it, while beside him is the shadow of Bacon. Hall claims that Franklin spoke for the secret societies and that most of the men who worked with him in the early days of the American Revolution were also members. He says, quote, "The plan was working out. The new Atlantis was coming into being in accordance with the program laid down by Francis Bacon." To those who have studied him, Sir Francis Bacon is one of the most enigmatic figures in world history. Baconian societies have existed for centuries since his death in 1626. All of them credit Bacon with the great advancements of the New World.
1: Bacon is such an interesting character, such a complex character. He was right at the center of the storm politically. He even claimed in one of his writings that he was in possession of all knowledge. You can't say that he was ignorant of the Christian concept. He obviously had some concept of Christianity and speaks of the Lord Jesus Christ, and yet he's a proponent of the New Atlantis concept. Just a very complicated character.
0: Bacon is known as the father of modern science and the grandfather of the English Enlightenment. The phrase, knowledge is power, is often attributed to him and represents his philosophy that through knowledge or science, mankind could transform himself and the world into its highest state of enlightenment. His dedication to science and learning led to the birth of England's premier scientific organization. When the Royal Society of England was formed in 1662, they named Bacon as their model and inspiration.
2: There's a book written by Thomas Spratt, who was the first president of the Royal Society. So this goes back to the early 1700s, and he wrote a history on it. And he acknowledged there that Francis Bacon was the originator of the idea.
0: Yet even beyond the Royal Society, 20th century historian Will Durant wrote that the whole tenor and career of British thought have followed the philosophy of Bacon, a philosophy brought to America and furthered by some of her most influential leaders. Thomas Jefferson considered Francis Bacon one of the three most important men in history, along with John Locke and Sir Isaac Newton. It is even said that Jefferson believed he was fulfilling Bacon's dream for a new Atlantis by founding the United States. As a result, nearly all Baconians credit Bacon with the founding of America. This painting, once owned by Baconian author Marie Bauer Hall, shows the North American continent with the spirit of Bacon rising from the midst. Above his head is the all-seeing eye of Horus in the midst of a triangle, while upon his cloak is the rose and cross, the symbol of his Rosicrucians. Despite these things, little is mentioned about Lord Bacon in the history books of America. There are no states, cities, towns, or schools named after him, which begs the question, other than Benjamin Franklin and Thomas Jefferson, which of the founding fathers did he really influence?
2: Which of those founding fathers were most influenced by Bacon's work? I would suggest it was all those who were Freemasons.
3: Well, I think probably all the first presidents of America who were Freemasons, you could say, were influenced by him because of the influence that went into Freemasonry, but by Bacon. I expect some were more influenced than others, or more inspired than others, and some may not even have known that Bacon was behind it all, in the sense of an inspirer. But maybe they all did. I mean, they were pretty intelligent men,

0: Bacon is considered by some to be the first Grand Master of modern Freemasonry. While the craft would not be officially established until after his death, it was Bacon who mapped out the plan for the ultimate aim of Masonry and all secret societies, the establishment of a new Atlantis. Peter Dawkins is the founder and president of the Francis Bacon Research Trust in England. He has dedicated more than 33 years to the study of Bacon, having written some 14 books about him, with titles such as Building Paradise and Francis Bacon, Herald of the New Age.
1: My research into the life and work of Francis Bacon and all those connected with him, which also takes me back into the wisdom traditions, which I'm very interested in, and into also things like the founding of America, the spread of modern science, and many other fascinating subjects. It's like a gateway into a huge wealth of information and knowledge for today.
0: Dawkins' work is supported by the Pro Grand Master of English Masonry, the Marquis de Northampton. The Grand Master in England is Prince Edward, the Duke of Kent. Because he is a member of the royal family, Masonry allows Prince Edward to appoint someone to act in his place. As such, the Pro Grand Master, Lord Northampton, is the acting head of all British Freemasonry. While he declined to be interviewed for this documentary, in his correspondence with our producer, he made it clear that he supports Dawkins' research and considers him an expert on Sir Francis Bacon. This is significant because the Northampton legacy dates back to the time of Bacon and Queen Elizabeth I. Today, Lord Northampton holds authority over Canonbury Tower, where Francis Bacon lived in his lifetime and where he is said to have met with his secret societies.
1: It's a fascinating building, and quite a lot of it's still left. It was once a big mansion house, and there's one wing of it left, and also a tower, which was at the end of another wing, which has disappeared. And this tower is known as Canonbury Tower. And the whole mansion itself was enlarged and decorated by a man called Sir John Spencer in Queen Elizabeth's time. And he'd had a year as Lord Mayor. He was quite an important guy in the City of London, and very, very wealthy merchant. And he had a home in London itself, and he also had Canonbury Mansion as his country home, because then it was in the country. You know, now it's just surrounded by London, you know, part of London, but then it was in the country, up on a hill, and a wonderful place to go to get the country air and good for your health. And Sir John Spencer was clearly involved with Freemasonry and the early Rosicrucian group, and he embellished all the rooms of the house with special carvings on the oak panelling, which have Masonic and Rosicrucian themes.

And particularly the fireplaces are done very, very carefully and specially. But the Compton and Spencer rooms still have the original carved panelling in and the carved fireplaces, full of Masonic and Rosicrucian themes. That was done by Sir John Spencer, and the carvings are dated around about 1598 to 1601, that period. Well, eventually the house was taken over by Francis Bacon when he was made Lord Keeper of the Great Seal and then Lord Chancellor, and he rented the house for the rest of his life. And it's during this time that what's called the Invisible College was founded, and many other things were done, and he's known to have carried out scientific experiments there. And it's quite clear too that the house was the perfect meeting place for his Rosicrucian group. You know, it was a headquarters outside London. It was

0: private in those days. It could be well protected out of prying eyes.
1: This labor of pursuing knowledge in secret represents Bacon's belief and method of working. In his New Atlantis, he wrote of a society that observed all things, but was known by no one. The symbolism of Bacon's home at Canonbury Tower, with all its mystery, supports the mystical view of the man held by Dawkins himself.
0: Well, using sort of Eastern terms, I'd say he was a master, but what in India they call a real master. But he was here in Europe, in the UK, or in England at that time. And he was just an extraordinary being. I actually think that he was the one that Paracelsus made the prophecy about, called Elias the Artist, referring to Elijah. And in tradition, Elijah is said to come again and again to prepare people for the coming of the Messiah, or coming of the Christ, which has many different interpretations. And Bacon himself called himself the Herald of the New Age, which is the title of Elijah.
1: The question posed by critics of Baconian theology is, what Christ did Bacon come to herald? Was it the Christ of the Bible, or the Christ of Masonry and the ancient mystery religion? In the ancient mysteries, a trinity is also recognized and is represented by a symbol that is little talked about, but one that some believe stands at the heart of all the Masonic tradition. It is known as the 47th proposition of Euclid, or the Pythagorean theorem. Manly P. Hall illustrates and explains the occult symbolism of this theorem in his book, The Secret Teachings of All Ages. According to Hall, the right triangle represents this trinity. The perpendicular sign symbolizes the masculine, or divine father, while the base represents the feminine, or divine mother. Finally, the hypotenuse is looked upon as the offspring of them both, the divine child, who is sometimes called the Masonic Christ. Was this what Bacon came to herald? A Christ that delivers man through knowledge or science? According to Peter Dawkins, Bacon's desire was to deliver mankind from the fall he had suffered in the Garden of Eden, to restore him to paradise through what he called the 6 days' work.
0: So he always believed that as man was made in the image of God, as the Bible says, therefore we should imitate what God does. All his work imitates what he's learned from the Bible and from the interpretations of the Bible. And so the 6 days' work of creation is how to create paradise, because that's in the Bible what's created as a result of the 6 days' work. So he calls his great instauration also the 6 days' work, 6 days' work of creation. And it's all planned out according to what he understood about what those 6 days or stages of creation can mean when interpreted into the human role, what human beings can do.
1: While Bacon based his understanding on the Bible, Dawkins admits that his approach was not through traditional Christian doctrine, but rather a mystical view based in the teachings of Kabbalah.
0: He worked like a Kabbalist. He was a master of the Kabbalah, and particularly the Christian Kabbalah. The Kabbalah goes back through the Hebrews, through Moses, to ancient Egypt, and before that, it's said to Enoch, who was the great initiate and king of Atlantis. And it said all the teachings come from Enoch, including this Kabbalah. And Bacon was a great master of Kabbalah. His whole work is based on Kabbalistic principles.
1: While explaining Kabbalah could go on indefinitely, it might be generally called the Jewish version of the ancient mystery religion. In the modern world, Kabbalah has gained popularity among celebrities and is practiced by Barbra Streisand, Mick Jagger, Roseanne Barr, Britney Spears, Jeff Goldblum, Elizabeth Taylor, Paris Hilton, Demi Moore, Winona Ryder, and of course, Madonna.

0: Anna, who has become a principal spokesman, much to the objection of some traditional Jews. In short, Kabbalah is designed to lead mankind to perfection, where man becomes a godlike being. It is a system that goes hand in hand with the concept of building paradise on earth. Sir Francis Bacon, the great Kabbalist, believed that the pursuit of science, or knowledge, was the way to achieve this great work.
1: Most schoolboys used to know who Francis Bacon was and what he contributed to our knowledge today, and it was the method of science.
2: Well, his first most public and fundamental effect he had was to form the basis of modern science, which is the experimental method. So he promoted what Socrates had also promoted, which was to not just think in your mind and argue, you know, through arguments and so on, which is an Aristotelian method, but actually go out and look what is there in reality, in nature, and study nature and derive your thoughts and ideas from that and base experiments on that to see if they work. Then if they work and if they're useful and they're proved useful over a length of time, then you might consider you've got perhaps a bit of truth, and then you build on that. Well, up to Bacon's time, most of what one could call science, which was not really properly existing as such, except in the mystery schools, in all university academia and so on, was just producing arguments after arguments.
1: You see, up until Bacon's day, it was the church that was in control. And in fact, the church was in control up until about the 1800s. So the church was in control, but the church hierarchy wasn't necessarily pure Christian. There was a lot of people that were there because they could handle three or four languages and they had great intellect, but were they Christians? Real Christians? No, likely they were not. They knew their scripture, of course, but they were operating by the world system, and so the world system corrupted them.
0: This corruption extended to their powers of discernment. While the Bible teaches that men should prove all things, many church academics in the Middle Ages trusted in an unsound method of deductive reasoning based upon a faulty understanding of the scriptures.
1: And typically it would go this way, to give an example. They would take from the book of Acts where it says, "And the gospel was preached to the whole world." That's one statement. Now, the common statement that goes with that is, "But the disciples and the apostles never went to the whole world." And therefore, you could deduce from those two statements that, well, there were no people on the other side of the world to preach to. You see? Well, obviously were, because the explorers found there were people in Australia and Tasmania. Years later, they found that. So there were other people on the other side of the world. So you see, they got the wrong deduction using that method of deduction. And that's what Francis Bacon pointed out. He said, there's so much nonsense.
0: And so Bacon set out to establish a scientific method, one by which mankind might achieve all knowledge. Through this method, Bacon sought to bring forth a light that would eventually disclose and bring into sight all that is most hidden and secret in the universe. But first, he would have to find a way to overcome the stubborn traditions employed by the academics of his day, who would rather debate than examine.
2: Bacon gives a great example. In exasperation, when he was at university, he saw that there were professors and students

0: the basics, the physical world, which is physics, physical laws, and then work upwards towards metaphysics and so on. He couldn't talk too openly when it got to metaphysics because it landed him in trouble with the religions of the time, who were at war with each other. So he had to do that in a more careful way, more veiled way. But write about it he did.
1: Bacon's metaphysical ideas led him into teachings that would have been condemned by both the Catholic and Protestant churches of his day. He is said to have made contact with the spirit realm, and that upon hearing a heavenly voice, he was given his life's work. To protect himself, he kept his practices veiled within secret societies. In particular, the ancient Brotherhood of the Rose and Cross. The Rosicrucians had long believed that powers and principalities from the spirit realm possessed secret knowledge that might be used for the benefit of mankind. These and other teachings were to be kept hidden from those considered profane, and especially from the church.
2: The Rosicrucians had to be a secret society. Their object was to discover God's truths after him. But some of their methodology was bordering on witchcraft. For instance, the transmutation of base metals into gold, they claimed they could do it. I don't think so. they claim that they could communicate with angels and demons. Well, in the first place, the scripture tells you not to do it. But their idea was that if you could do that, surely those people, those creatures at least, the angels and the demons, they know a lot of things that we don't know. After all, they've been around since time immemorial. And they are familiar with heaven itself, so surely they can tell us many secrets. Well, the church, you see, would take a dim view of that, and they could be put to death for that sort of thing.
1: The Rosicrucian Society had been formed in England prior to Bacon's birth, in part for the purpose of protecting Queen Elizabeth I. In the 16th century, the conflict between Roman Catholicism and the Protestant Church of England was at its peak. Mary Tudor, the daughter of King Henry VIII, took the throne and earned the title Bloody Mary.
2: They were looking for another heir, and so there were no boy heirs of, no legal boy heirs of Henry, but he had daughters, and so we have Mary. And Mary was now 37, she was one of his daughters, and so she was installed as queen, and that was just after he died, so that would be in 58. And she was a Catholic, a dyed-in-the-wool Catholic, and she had actually married Prince Philip II of Spain. Of course, he was a Catholic too. So the first thing that Mary did was to repeal those laws which permitted the Protestants to practice their religion. Repealed them, and then forcefully put to death as many Christians that were of the Protestant faith as she could find. Within the confines of the data that we have, she put to death 300, so there was 300 martyrs there that we know about in the short six-year reign that she had.
1: No one was safe from Mary's wrath against the so-called Protestant heretics, not even her own sister. Elizabeth Tudor was also the daughter of King Henry VIII, with his second wife, Anne Boleyn, whom Henry had married after divorcing Catherine of Aragon, the mother of Queen Mary.
2: When she was installed as queen, she put her sister, Elizabeth I, in jail because she was suspected of being Protestant, so she went to the Tower of London.
1: While imprisoned in the Tower, Elizabeth formed a friendship with a mysterious member of the court, a mathematician and mystic named Dr. John Dee.
0: He was known in the early Elizabethan days as the real wise man, the magus, and he was into a lot of esoteric study. He was certainly an initiate of the wisdom traditions.
3: Dr. John Dee was one of the foremost geniuses of his day.
2: John Dee was 34 years older than Francis Bacon, and John Dee was a mathematician, lived in London. He was a mathematician and astrologer to Queen Mary Tudor. That's Bloody Mary.
1: While Dee began in Mary

0: military service, he soon fell out of favor because of his bizarre experiments, and some say his friendship with Elizabeth. In any case, Dee was imprisoned under suspicion of sorcery, an accusation that would follow him throughout his life, and one that seems not unfounded, considering his system of magic is still practiced by many occultists to this day.
1: One thing that he is most noted for today among occultists is that he and a fellow named Edward Kelly, who was a medium, did magical invocations related to the Book of Enoch to produce an entire, what today is called, Enochian system of magic. And it's this incredibly complex language and alphabet and cubes and magic squares, and it's extremely complex, and it's very, very powerful.
0: In his quest for knowledge, Dee tapped into the powers of the beyond, hoping to learn secrets from the spirit realm.
2: But that's not to say he wasn't trying to communicate with angels. He did. And they can be contacted and talked with. Roughly, it means messengers of God. So that's what Dee was trying to do in his own way. But he obviously was too open about it. So in the end, he got persecuted for this.
0: But not everyone saw Dee's dabbling as communicating with angels of God. Dee once wrote that he was looked upon as a companion of hellhounds, a caller and a conjurer of wicked and damned spirits. Yet like Bacon, he practiced much of his craft in secret as an active member of the Rosicrucians in England. Some even credit Dee with founding the modern Rosicrucian movement. As such, communing with angelic beings that provide scientific knowledge was a familiar practice.
3: Now, there was a very brief and shady dividing line between what they called scientific knowledge and what we might call outright witchcraft today. It was the demarcation there was very shadowy.
0: This shadowy line was one that Dee crossed many times. Yet for a while, he flourished under the reign of Queen Elizabeth. During this era, some believe that he was a kind of mentor to Sir Francis Bacon.
2: Well, we know from Dee's diary that Bacon made one visit, at least, to Dr. John Dee's home at Mortlake. And when these visits were recorded, Dee was meaning people had come to talk with Dee and discuss esoteric matters with him and to use his library and so on like that. So we know that's a historical record we have. Otherwise, it's circumstantial evidence. Bacon clearly knew Dr. John Dee because he was an important person in Queen Elizabeth's court, and Francis Bacon was a courtier.
0: Perhaps the reason for the lack of records in Bacon's relationship with John Dee is that their work was done behind the veil of secret societies.
2: So there's always been these secret societies trying to promote learning and raise the level of people's thought and culture to a kinder level and higher level. But mostly they've worked in secret because the church, most of the different churches have been so... Well, not very kind.
4: The problem we're dealing with here is that Europeans discovered an awful lot of information and very important, good, solid information of sciences that had been, you know, developed richly elsewhere and that were brought into Europe and were so threatening to Christianity that they had to be suppressed. We know what happened to Galileo, and we know what happened to endless numbers of Giordano Bruno and so many others in science. They had to go underground. So the process of forcing knowledge and wisdom underground created a lot of coding and a lot of buzzwords and a lot of secret gestures and terms that still aren't understood to this day. So Dee is amongst that group.

0: While men such as Galileo were persecuted for representing scientific knowledge, the secret societies of the Elizabethan era were in danger, not for the knowledge they possessed, but how they obtained it, through occult practices of summoning spirits and conjuring demons. They were, nevertheless, determined to continue for the cause of science and learning. Dr. John Dee led the way in this arena. His method became known as angel magic because of his contact with spirits that Dee believed were sometimes good and sometimes evil. At one point, Dee's angels compelled him to visit the Holy Roman Emperor, Rudolf II, and tell him that he was wicked and that if he did not repent, God would throw him down. Incredibly, Dee obeyed the angels, visited the emperor, and established a friendship that would help to protect him from persecution later on. In his experiments, Dee worked with a medium named Edward Kelly. Kelly was the one who often made contact with the spirits Dee communed with. In a diary entry of June 8, 1584, Dee records a startling account. He claims that Kelly was greatly troubled when the angels tried to persuade him that Jesus was not God and that no prayers ought to be made to him. They further claimed that sin did not really exist and that man's soul simply moves from one body to another in what sounds like reincarnation. Upon hearing this, Kelly was apparently distraught and believed they had contacted evil spirits. Nevertheless, the angels provided Dr. Dee with gifts of knowledge. Dee was the first to apply Euclidean geometry to navigation, instruments for, and trained the first great navigators. He is credited with coining the word Britannia, or Britain, and his influence laid the foundation for what would become the British Empire. He made his own maps and is said to have charted the northeast and northwest passages in his attempts to increase the wealth of England by gaining access to the New World. And believe it or not, the New World has been secretly influenced by his example. John Dee is considered the original wizard. He was the inspiration for the character of Prospero in Shakespeare's The Tempest and for Christopher Marlowe's Dr. Faustus. In the modern world, Dee was the role model for J.K. Rowling's Albus Dumbledore in the Harry Potter books, the character of Gandalf in Tolkien's Lord of the Rings, and even Ian Fleming's James Bond. Few people know that John Dee was the original Agent 007 in Her Majesty's Secret Service.
1: Ian Fleming got the idea for his designation 007 for James Bond from the fact that that was how John Dee would sign his correspondence when he was overseas working as a spy for Queen Elizabeth. He would always sign his name 007. And that's where the concept came in for James Bond. Because James Bond was originally intended to be kind of a modern-day Dr. John Dee, although it never really developed that way.
0: While Dee's character continues to intrigue, some would argue that compelling the imaginations of literary minds was not his greatest influence. This image shows what appears to be a wizened old man passing a lamp in the dead of night to a younger man in Elizabethan clothing. Baconians believe this old world engraving represents Dr. John Dee passing the lamp of esoteric knowledge and wisdom to his successor, Francis Bacon. Both Bacon and Dee were men of science, dedicated to the advancement of learning. Both men were members of the Rosicrucian Society, of which Bacon would become the chief. Like Bacon, John Dee believed that America was indeed the lost continent of Atlantis. But where did he get this idea? Was it given to him by his angels? And did he pass this

0: concept on to Francis Bacon? We can only speculate. But when Queen Elizabeth took the throne, the dream of colonizing this new Atlantis would come closer to being a reality.
1: When Bloody Mary, as she was called, this was Mary Tudor, who had been now on the throne and persecuting the Christians, and she died, perhaps ironically, with a false pregnancy. And so when she died in 1558, then after that, Elizabeth I came in as queen. And so there were questions of what day should be chosen for Elizabeth's coronation.
0: The coronation of a new ruler was an important event, the timing of which, it was believed, could determine the success or failure of a monarch's reign. To ensure her good fortune, Elizabeth called upon her old friend, Dr. John Dee.
2: He was the Queen's astrologer, too. He computed the date for her to be crowned.
1: Astrology in those days didn't mean necessarily what we understand it to mean today. There were some odd things about it, but there was a study of the stars, what we would call today astronomy. So they had to know about the movements of the stars and the planets, and they were pretty knowledgeable about that. So it was a strange mixture of astrology and astronomy. So that's what he was doing.
0: It's debatable how the efforts of Dee's astrology impacted the course of England. But when the new queen took the throne, it marked the beginning of an unprecedented era in English history. During this time, the language of the new world would be transformed, ancient knowledge would unfold, and the course of the philosophic empire would be established. The modern world would be changed forever, largely because of Queen Elizabeth I.
1: And she was bright. This was Queen Elizabeth of England, one of the brightest queens that England has ever had. Whether she was a true Christian or not was perhaps doubtful, but at least she did support the Protestant cause and not the Catholic one.
0: The Queen's Protestant faith made her immediate enemies in Rome. In April of 1570, Pope Pius V issued a papal bull excommunicating her from, quote, the unity of the body of Christ.
2: Well, that meant that the Pope was saying to all the Catholic kings of Europe, go and invade England, kill the Queen, take over the country, make it Catholic, and I'll give you my blessing. So that was a huge threat to England and the Queen. So the English, who didn't like that, they formed a close-knit protection around the Queen and their country.
0: To answer the threat of spies and assassins from Rome, the English set up an intelligence network under the leadership of Sir Francis Walsingham, known as the Queen's Spy Master. Among his secret agents were Dr. John Dee and later on Sir Francis Bacon, along with their Rosicrucian Society, which is said to have been formed in England for the purpose of protecting Elizabeth. But some suspect the Order of the Rose and Cross had yet another agenda.
3: I think they would have definitely been on the Protestant side of things. They would have had a vested interest in using all of their both political savvy and occult savvy to protect the Queen. But I also think they had an esoteric agenda as well.
2: This society had a very esoteric base. It had links with the wisdom societies, the wisdom traditions throughout Europe, and inherited a lot of that wisdom light being passed on. And so they had an inner program which was to try to raise consciousness of society.
0: According to Bacon, Rosicrucianism seemed to represent the very heart and focus of the entire New Atlantis concept.
1: Francis Bacon's last book that he was writing at the time when he allegedly died, that was 1626, but his last book was called The New Atlantis, and the subtitle was The Land of the Rosicruci.
0: Why the Land of the Rosicruci, or Rosicrucians? Why did Bacon deem their influence to be so important?
2: Rosicrucianism gets its name from the symbols, the main symbols used, and that's the rose and the cross. But these are very ancient symbols. They go back long, long, long, long way in time.

0: been used by different societies for thousands of years.
1: In the hands of different societies, the symbol has been interpreted in a variety of ways. There is the decipherment of the rose that received much attention in Dan Brown's Da Vinci Code.
2: The rose is a symbol of secrecy, and the term in Latin that characterized the relationship of the rose to secrecy was sub rosa, meaning under the rose. So secret orders world round, when they swear to secrecy, swear sub rosa.
1: The secrecy of the rose represents the hidden knowledge of the ancient mystery religion, while the cross symbolizes Christianity. The combining of these two is what defines the belief of nearly all the secret orders.
2: The symbology there is the infusion of all this Eastern Persian spirituality into Christianity.
1: Was this fusion of beliefs a part of Bacon's plan? And what sort of impact could it have? The Reformers argued that the mixture of paganism and Christianity is what produced the Dark Ages. Would Bacon's program of the Rose and Cross be a blessing or a curse? And how would this whole thing be carried out?
0: When one follows the Rosicrucian trail, John Dee was a very, very key influence in the historical Rosicrucians, and some say even the founder of it, the first president of it. But at some point, the presidency was given over to Francis Bacon, and he was in charge of the Rosicrucians, not just in England, but it spread right through Europe. Was following Bacon's particular program. And Bacon called his program the advancement of proficience of learning.
1: This advancement of learning represented Bacon's desire to transform the world through knowledge. But he recognized that the key to obtaining knowledge was in a people's ability to communicate. As such, Bacon worked to reform the English language in ways never before realized.
3: And it is a bit strange that the English language, as crude as it was in the time of Bacon's youth, by the time he died, it was becoming one of the most refined languages. But in England at that time, the English was dreadful. It was garbled with all kinds of different dialects, because if you think about it, England was made up of the Saxons, the Danes, the Gauls who had invaded, they were the Frenchmen, and they had a whole mixture of languages. So very often one Englishman could not communicate with another.
1: To address the problem, Bacon surrounded himself with writers and poets who were like-minded.
3: All these people, these kind of intellectual people, they all read and wrote in Latin, but they said, look, we need an English language. We're going to be a great country. So they needed a language and literature. So how to develop that skill. And that's what, I think that's principally what Bacon did.
0: He gathered around him a literary society. You know, writers, poets, artists as well, and some of them were employed to as part of the secret service of Queen Elizabeth, and they had communications with people all over Europe, in all the different countries of Europe, and from their letters they derived the roots of new English words, which they invented and put out.
1: These new words were put out through a variety of literary works, books and poems and plays of the theater. Bacon's circle of writers and poets were largely responsible for the explosion of English literature during the Elizabethan era. They included such notable authors as Ben Jonson, Christopher Marlowe, Sir Walter Raleigh, and Edmund Spenser, to name a few. In addition, Bacon was dedicated to bringing the sacred knowledge of the ancient world to English-speaking people, knowledge otherwise kept hidden by the barriers of language.
3: When he died, and subsequent to that, they've culled together at least 2,000 books that he, not books that he wrote, because obviously one man couldn't write that number, but he had what he called a scriptorium. These were scribes who he paid to write for him. When he was the Lord High Chancellor of England,

0: He had wealth, and he used to pay the scriptorium, these scribes, and he paid people to translate the classic books, Homer's Iliad, all the old Greek, the Roman classics, and all those classics, Livy, translate them all into English and put them in books. It turns out, too, that Bacon had a printing press. He had a factory with using brass plates for printing. That was his own thing. Nobody knew about that until rather recently. But nevertheless, there were 2,000 works that we know of that passed through his hands in one way or another to give literacy to the English public. Printing presses to make these books available to many people at a cheap price.
1: But Bacon's purpose and that of his literary society was to prepare the people of the old world to colonize the land of the new. As the term colonization scheme suggests, the launching of Bacon's plan for America was not by chance, but by design. It could be said that his great scheme began at an early age, perhaps when he was sent by Queen Elizabeth I to the court of France, where he was inspired by the example of the French poets.
2: Another major influence, he obviously was inspired in France by the French Pleiades, the group of French poets who were deliberately trying to make the French language into a really good language, particularly for poetry and writings and so on of that sort. And Bacon spent several years at the French court, came back very inspired and wanted to do the same thing for the English language.
1: Upon his return to England, he was sent to study law at the prestigious Gray's Inn in London, where his statue can be seen today. It was here that Bacon formed the beginnings of his own literary society, a secret group known as the Knights of the Helmet.
2: The Knights of the Helmet were actually, it's actually the name of a masque he wrote, or it's thought he must have written. Because masks were put together by a lot of people for the royal court or for the Inns of Court, which was where the lawyers were. And to get a job as a lawyer or a minister or official in the government, you had to be, first of all, a lawyer, and you had to know how the royal court worked. So every year they had to put on huge celebrations imitating the royal court, and part of that celebration was masks. And many people were involved in creating these entertainments with their masks. Francis Bacon was just one of them, but he became a key one, and he wrote quite a lot of the mask material, which one can identify. You know, once you get to know Bacon and his writings, you can identify what was done. And he's acclaimed by the lawyers as being the great, great one who inspired them and led them and wrote for them, you know. But the Knights of the Helmets was the name of one of the masks at a key moment when the whole Shakespeare authorship, the name of Shakespeare was being used for the first time.
1: The Knights of the Helmet took as their inspiration the Greek goddess Pallas Athena, who carried a spear and who wore a great helmet, a symbol of secrecy.
0: According to tradition, one that wears the helmet of Athena becomes invisible. And they had to swear allegiance to it. Not only that, Athena, the goddess Athena, carried a spear that she shook in the eyes of ignorance. And she was one of the greatest goddesses among the Greeks, ruling through intellect and man's wisdom.
1: Even as Dr. John Dee had been inspired

0: songs and cunning mixtures of the theatre.
1: That was his mission in life. And for the rest of Bacon's life, he was dedicated to that one purpose.
2: Baconian scholars believe that Bacon's revelation led him to develop a series of theatrical works that would teach the English people and transform them into a nation that could one day dominate the world and resurrect the Atlantean dream. Believing that he put away popular applause as his heavenly voice had commanded, he is said to have written behind the identity of William Shakespeare.
3: Shakespeare is a synonym for Apollo and Pallas Athena. They're both known as shakers of the spear in classical tradition. And the spear represents a ray of light, a ray of wisdom. And they shake that spear at the dragon of ignorance. Exactly what Ben Jonson says in his preface to the Shakespeare Folio, to shake a lance at the dragon of ignorance. And this is the role of an Apollo or Pallas Athena. And they have always been the muses of the other nine muses, who themselves are the muses of all the writers, poets, artists, and so on in history. So Apollo and Athena are the great inspirers. They're the great Shakespeares.
2: Bacon incorporated these Greek gods within a key symbol, the AA headpiece representing Apollo and Athena. Usually one of the A's is shaded, denoting a light and dark side. This symbol is found printed at the head of certain pages within the Shakespeare Folio and among the acknowledged works of Francis Bacon. Of the two polarities, Apollo and Athena, it was Athena that seemed to dominate Bacon's imagination.
1: Pallas Athena was, she shook her spear at the eyes of ignorance. So she was the spear shaker. Now, she's always been known as the spear shaker. That was long before the time of Bacon. Back to the Greeks, the spear shaker. So he took that name, spear shaker, and just turned it around to make it Shakespeare. And it used to be written with a hyphen, and then it became one word, Shakespeare, as the name of the playwright for those Shakespearean plays.
2: But what of the real William Shakespeare, the Stratford man whose name has been revered for nearly 500 years? His writings have been attributed to a number of other authors, including the playwright Christopher Marlowe, Edward de Vere, the 17th Earl of Oxford, and even Queen Elizabeth herself. But Sir Francis Bacon seems to lead the pack of would-be bards, with well over 200 books, essays, and pamphlets on the subject, many of which insist he is the real and true Shakespeare. Meanwhile, Baconian scholars argue that the Stratford man simply lacked the experience and education to have written the works that bear his name.
3: There is a mystery, because when you look at the plays, everything that's in them, and what lies behind them in terms of experience, knowledge, and so on like that's expressed through the plays, and the philosophy in the plays, and so on like that, they do not match up with what we know of the life of the actor. In fact, the life of the actor is quite well known. It's quite a lot of research been done on William Shakespeare Stratford. So a lot is known about his life, and none of it matches up what you can deduce from the author from the plays themselves. In fact, the more we find out about the life of the actor, the worse it gets.
4: Here you have a guy who is barely literate enough to make a mark, much less write his name. His mark was only existent in five documents. There's not a single letter either from him or to him by any of his contemporaries. How can this guy have written the greatest literary works in the history of the world? It just didn't happen.
3: Whoever's the author certainly knew about certain things happening abroad in the royal courts, in France, in Italy, and in Spain.
1: He not only taught the workings of the court, but the intrigues as well, and who would know that? Certainly not a play actor like the William Shakespeare. There's no way that man could have known the intrigues that went on inside the court. But Francis Bacon did. He was well familiar with it. He was brought up in the court.
3: You can't just say, oh, genius did it all. It's impossible for genius alone to do that.

0: got to have all that background, experience, knowledge, and so on to get something like the Shakespeare plays.
1: There's even a quote from one of the justices, one of the English justices, that it's clear that from the Shakespeare writings that the author had to be an attorney because there is not a single legal error contained in any of them.
0: He writes, the author writes naturally as if he's a lawyer. You know, it doesn't just put in legal terms here and there just to suit the story. It just, legal terms and the whole legal jargon just rolls off him absolutely naturally as if he's used to living in that environment all the time. Well, that doesn't fit the actor from Stratford.
1: There's just no way the historic William Shakespeare could have written these plays.
0: There's only one person who could have, could possibly be in the author of those plays, which is Francis Bacon.
2: Yet wouldn't the colossal size of all the plays, poems, and sonnets be too much for Bacon himself to complete, especially while becoming a lawyer, launching modern science, and writing the many other works attributed to him? This could be where the Knights of the Helmet took part, as evidence suggests that the plays may have been the collective effort of Bacon's literary society.
0: We know from historical records that Bacon actually had a literary group around him. Some of them were actually paid, employed by him, and others just did it voluntarily. A big group. Why? You know, why did he do that? You know, you don't employ a lot of people, all writers, poets, artists, and as well as cipher experts and so on. You don't employ them for nothing. So what did they do? And then you get the answer, the Shakespeare plays, because scholars have found out there's been other contributions in the plays from other poets and so on. We'll put a little bit in here and there. And then you find that they were either associated with or employed by Bacon in that group. They're all part of this one group. So then the picture emerges of a typical Renaissance studio. But instead of being an artist, a painter with his studio of pupils, you've got a writer with his studio of pupils working with him. They each contribute a little bit to the picture or the story, but the main artist or author is Francis Bacon himself.

0: but in the town of Stratford-upon-Avon, people come from all over the world to view the birthplace of the man considered to be the greatest literary mind of all time. In Stratford, they hold a strong view against the suggestion that Shakespeare was anyone but himself.
1: It's a conspiracy theory, and it's all aimed at toppling the greatest writer who's ever lived.
2: There is a Shakespearean trust in England, and these are people who are dedicated to the cause of supporting and maintaining that William Shakespeare, the actor, was the actual playwright. I think it's highly unlikely.
0: Dr. Paul Edmondson is the head of education at the Shakespeare Birthplace Trust in Stratford-upon-Avon. In this debate, he is known as a Stratfordian, not just because of where he lives, but because of his traditional view of Shakespeare. The Stratfordians are considered the academic adversaries of Baconians. We asked Dr. Edmondson to comment on the Bacon-Shakespeare theory.
1: It first occurred in 1785. A vicar just outside Stratford got to the age of 80, and then there's some report of him burning the papers that he'd been working on, as if in his later years he just kind of renounced any theory that he had about Bacon. It was taken up in 1856 by, what a surprise, Delia Bacon, no descendant, but she wanted to prove that Bacon wrote the play. She even went as far as having herself locked in Holy Trinity Church to dig up the grave of Shakespeare, convinced that some manuscripts would have been inside the grave, saying, "I did not write the plays, it was Bacon instead." And she didn't get as far as digging up the corpse of Shakespeare. And later she went mad after the publication of her book. But her book was groundbreaking. She had good support from Nathaniel Hawthorne, Mark Twain. She knew literary figures in the States.
3: Mark Twain was certainly convinced that the historic William Shakespeare did not write the Shakespeare plays. And this is a guy, how can you deny his conclusions? He had the money to investigate it. He had the time to investigate it. He's not known as a crack.

0: iPod in any other venue.
1: In 1909, Twain took up the Bacon-Shakespeare controversy with his own book titled Is Shakespeare Dead?, in which he questions the reputation of the Stratford actor in his lifetime.
0: He's saying that in Shakespeare's own life, no one regarded him as being important or famous or a brilliant

0: The plays enjoyed immediate success and immediate prominence. So how do you explain that?
1: That's simply not true. There's all sorts of evidence that he died and that he was remembered after his death. First of all, there's the very significant memorial bust in Holy Trinity Church, which not only is an early likeness of Shakespeare to give us a sense of what the man actually looked like, but it also mentions him as a great writer on the inscription of the monument, "See living art," but page to serve his wit. I'm paraphrasing there, but it mentions living art and looking at the page rather than the monument, which is an echo of, or prefigures, possibly, the commendatory verse of Ben Jonson, Shakespeare's friend and contemporary playwright, at the front of the First Folio. The First Folio is the first time Shakespeare's works are gathered together after his death by his friends. That's crucial.
2: What is equally crucial is that the two tributes mentioned by Dr. Edmondson did not come about until years after Shakespeare's death. Other great writers of the time, like poet Ben Jonson, were given more immediate recognition within months of their passing. Just as importantly, the great folio assembled by Shakespeare's friends 7 years after his death contains what many believe to be some important clues. 19th century author W.F.C. Wigston referred to William Shakespeare as Phantom Captain Shakespeare, the Rosicrucian mask. This may have been partly due to the world-famous Throwshout portrait that appears on the front of the original Great Folio of 1623. Note the presence of a line extending from the jawline of Shakespeare to the bottom of his left ear, as if to suggest the face were simply a mask. If this seems far-fetched, consider the dedication which appears beside it, written by poet Ben Jonson, a friend of both Shakespeare and Sir Francis Bacon. With a rather mysterious twist, Jonson concludes with the words, "Reader, look not on his picture, but his book." Why would Ben Jonson point the reader away from the face of Shakespeare and compel men to look upon the book instead? A dedication that seems to parallel the monument at Holy Trinity Church.
1: On the inscription of the monument, "See living art," but page to serve his wit. I'm paraphrasing there, but it mentions living art and looking at the page rather than the monument.
2: Are these allusions made by the men who knew the real William Shakespeare, that he was simply a mask or front man for Francis Bacon?
0: Bacon paid him off to go and keep his mouth shut.
2: The monument at Holy Trinity Church refers to the page that serves Shakespeare's wit. But when one looks upon the page beneath his hand, it turns out to be blank. Some Baconians believe this is a secret code, alerting the reader that the Stratford man himself wrote nothing. The empty page is said to match the empty expression on the face of Shakespeare, who Baconians argue could barely write his name.
3: It's actually a big embarrassment to, you could say, the academic fraternity that believe the actor wrote the plays.
2: The question of Shakespeare's literacy is often mentioned because of the few known signatures he left behind. As one writer puts it, the scrawling, uncertain method of their execution stamps Shakespeare as unfamiliar with the use of a pen.
1: Perhaps a modern equivalent of this is to say, you know, how good is your signature on your credit card? How good is your signature when you sign your name in a shop or on a bank transaction or whatever? There are several signatures which survive of Shakespeare. How good would you like them to be?
2: While Baconians argue that Shakespeare lacked experience, Edmondson points out that, as the son of a glove maker, he was uniquely qualified.
1: There's lots of references to different kinds of leather. For example, Feste's line in Act 3, Scene 1 of Twelfth Night about somebody's being, someone's wit being like a Chevrel glove. Chevrel, as the son of a glove maker, Shakespeare would have known, is a kind of kid skin which stretches and stretches and stretches when you're making the gloves. It's a very soft, supple material to work with. And here you have it immersed in the wordplay of one of Shakespeare's clowns. Francis Bacon knew nothing about different kinds of leather.

0: I would suggest. Actually, you could turn this whole thing on its head and say that Shakespeare wrote Bacon, which is something that a lot of people don't suggest, because why bother to do it that way around?
1: One of the problems is the Shakespearean trust is that while these objections come up to William Shakespeare being the author of the plays, they refuse to investigate the contrary evidence which has been put forward to them. They refuse to look into it. They refuse to look into the cipher codes that Bacon incorporated in the first folios, for instance.
2: Bacon uses this cipher in the Shakespeare work and his own, and in the work under his own name. But he also, in doing that, signs his name and the name of the Rosicrucian fraternity.
1: This code system of writing he used all his entire life.
3: The examination of the cipher codes in Shakespeare's plays have filled hundreds of books and essays over the last few centuries. But perhaps the most specific evidence are the presence of Baconian and Rosicrucian emblems in the Great Folio of 1623 and in earlier works by Shakespeare. Bacon's light A and dark A symbol appears, representing the two Shakespeares, Apollo and Athena. Meanwhile, this Rosicrucian emblem, featuring the god Pan, is found prominently throughout the work. Other mystical headpieces with Rosicrucian symbolism are found both in the Shakespeare Folio of 1623 and in works openly published by Sir Francis Bacon. The varied symbols and ciphers clearly mark the presence of Bacon and his Rosicrucian fraternity, while to what extent they were involved in the writing of the plays remains a matter of debate. But perhaps the most compelling evidence is that the works of Shakespeare helped to accomplish exactly what Bacon and his Knights of the Helmet set out to achieve. While the numbers vary, the plays are said to have developed some 20,000 words for the English language, with some words being created, older words being revived, and current words being used in new ways. Could the actor from Stratford, with a limited education, have accomplished this coincidentally? The Shakespeare controversy was illustrated quite clearly by Masonic author Manly P. Hall in his book, The Secret Teachings of All Ages, where he reveals the veiled purpose behind the writing of the plays. He says, Sir Francis Bacon, the Rosicrucian initiate, wrote into the Shakespearean plays the secret teachings of the fraternity of the Rose and Cross and the true rituals of the Masonic Order. The Bacon-Shakespeare controversy involves the most profound aspects of science, religion, and ethics. He who solves its mystery may yet find therein the key to the supposedly lost wisdom of antiquity. The lost wisdom that Hall refers to is said to have begun in ancient Atlantis. Is this the real key to understanding Shakespeare? Incredibly, it may be said that the plays themselves represent the whole confusion of America's foundation. For while Shakespeare contains a clear representation of Christianity, with some 1,200 biblical references, along with them are plays with openly pagan and magical themes. Like the symbol of the rose and cross, the plays combine the teachings of Christianity with the wisdom of the mystery religion.

0: The purpose in blending religions in this way might have been to avoid the wars and conflicts that have afflicted men over the centuries. Bacon, who saw religious persecution in his own day, may have inherited this view from an earlier Masonic influence, the Knights Templar.
1: The whole episode of the fall of the Knights Templar is a matter of conflicting historical controversy.
2: We do know that when they left the Holy Land, the order had increased in numbers and power, and by the beginning of the 12th

0: 1200s, they had returned to Europe, and the Knights Templar then became the dominant financial force in Europe.
1: The Templars were the people that loaned the money. Well, of course, the popes and people to whom the money was, they owned the money, they could get rid of their debt by getting rid of the Templars, and they did.
2: But in addition to the issue of debt, the Templars were accused for embracing certain religious doctrines they had picked up during their time in the Holy Land. It is said they began to combine the teachings of Christianity with the influence of Islam and Judaism, as well as spin-off cults known as the Yazidi and the Hashashin.
0: What people did not understand is they had adopted the teachings of the ancient esoteric religions.
1: And they were decreed by the Pope in 1308 in Europe and 1309 in England that the Templars should be disbanded, if not hunted down and killed.
2: Many Templars were tortured under the Inquisition and even burned at the stake for heresy. But some of them escaped.
3: And a lot of them, I think, went underground, because by no means did the dragnet, if you will, capture all of them. A lot of them fled to Scotland.
1: They had to go into hiding. And one of the places they found to hide was the Masonic Lodge.
4: There's no question but that the Knights Templar are the real fulcrum of the latter development of Freemasonry. And that's not saying that Freemasonry did not pre-exist the Knights Templar. It did, as the builders, as guilds of builders throughout Europe.
2: It is from the influence of the Knights Templar that many believe Masonry began to develop its modern philosophy. A philosophy literally carved in stone and found in one of the most intriguing monuments of the Western world. Just outside of Edinburgh, Scotland, is the Rosslyn Chapel, a place that may well provide a door to understanding Masonry, the Knights Templar, and the ancient plan for America.
3: It very conclusively demonstrates a profound relationship between Scotland and the Templars and the Freemasons, which is not really any big revelation. But of course, the whole idea is that the three things go together.
2: The chapel was built in the 15th century by William St. Clair. The tomb of his ancestor of the same name and who died a century earlier is found within. His name, as it appears, William St. Clair, Knight Templar, is believed to be a link between the Templars and the Scottish Masons who built this mysterious chapel.
5: The chapel was, the foundation stone was laid in 1446, and it was finished about 1492. So it took 50 odd years to build. And the interesting fact is that William St. Clair, the builder, was 50 when the job started, and he died when it stopped. So this man was uniquely old, because in medieval times you wouldn't expect to live perhaps more than 35 years or so. But William St. Clair was into his 90s, so he was a remarkable character all the way around. Everything about him was remarkable, including the legacy he's left us.
2: The legacy of Rosslyn Chapel seems to be the very essence of the Templar belief and that of secret societies everywhere. The removal of all boundaries concerning world religion. As noted before, this Gnostic theme is well captured in Dan Brown's best-selling book, The Da Vinci Code, a work that has created worldwide controversy. During our visit to Rosslyn Chapel, we encountered Erwin Lutzer, author of the book, The Da Vinci Deception.
6: Of course, as we know, Rosslyn Chapel has become famous because of the Da Vinci Code. And you have people coming from all over the world staring at its ceilings, trying to crack its codes. As we walk through it, it's very probable that the Masons who built it had a field day. They decided that they were going to combine all kinds of mythological elements along with the Bible. So you have Masonic elements in the chapel, you have some pagan elements, you have Christian elements, and they're all thrown together.
3: Rosslyn Chapel is probably one of the most extraordinary buildings in the world.

0: It is like a Disneyland of Masonry and Rosicrucianism.
1: I think the chapel is an enigma. It satisfies the needs of a great number of people who come to Roslyn for a whole raft of reasons. If you're a Knight Templar or a Freemason, if you are an American looking for some links with the New World before it was discovered, if you're a Sinclair, if you're religious or an art historian or an architectural historian, an esoteric, Roslyn has got something for you. If you're a paganist, we have over 110 green men. Most churches will have one or two green men, but we have over 100 of them.
2: The green man is a representation of an ancient fertility god, just one of the many pagan icons in the chapel.
1: And so Roslyn, not only does it offer a great many things to different people, but it also offers a mystery.
2: The mystery, he explains, is that Roslyn Chapel, while designed as a Christian church, is filled with so many religious symbols, a person is confused about what they are compelled to worship.
1: It's like having a VCR. You know pretty much what it's meant to do, but you can't actually make it work properly. No one can follow the instructions. And the chapel is like that. We know it's a church. That's fair enough. But it has so many other little stories connected with it and mysteries, and the carvings are not particularly clear, and they can be interpreted one way or another. And so for everything you see in the chapel, there's probably three answers, and that, I think, is its great appeal.
2: Centuries after its construction, researchers continue to question the overarching message of the chapel. What was the intent of its design?
3: It may have had a point for the Masons who made it, in the sense that there were various messages that were conveyed.
4: Essentially, Masonry's doctrine foundationally, and they will even say this publicly, is universalism, which is the idea that basically all religions are the same. It doesn't matter what religion you are, as long as you're sincere and devout in your beliefs, and that all men, they say, may gather at the hospitable altars of Masonry no matter what their religious belief. So in that sense, they're very much part of pushing toward a one-world religion, and to view biblical Christianity as basically the enemy. Because biblical Christianity makes unique claims about itself that none of these other groups, the Rosicrucians, the Masons, any of these groups, will acknowledge.
3: Some of us are convinced it's important that Christianity be held distinct from some of the elements that are found here in Roslyn Chapel. After all, the message of Jesus Christ is very, very unique. But throughout history, you've always found those who want to blend together various ideas, various organizations, and various religions. And here at the Roslyn Chapel, people can come and they can practically see anything that they want.
2: But within the monument is evidence not only of what the Templars and Masons came to believe,

0: Around 1492, the same year Columbus is thought to have come to America. This would mean the carvings would have been completed beforehand. But how did the masons who built this chapel have knowledge of Indian corn, a crop not grown in Europe and indigenous to the New World?
1: Who knows? There are lots of mysteries about this chapel.
0: Another mystery is the presence of Aloha cactus plants, also indigenous to America, and like the Indian corn, carved along the arches of the chapel. But even with these, academics have been skeptical. Yet a third carving, a trefoil plant, or type of clover, is said by Rosslyn Chapel director Stuart Beattie to have convinced one skeptic in particular.
2: The trefoil plant is quite interesting. Rosslyn Chapel does have carvings of plants that we believe came from the New World before Columbus discovered America. We've had these plants investigated, and a botanist from the university had a good look at them. And he wasn't particularly convinced, as academics need to be, he wasn't 100% sure that these plants were in fact Aloha cactus and sweet corn. And I think his logic was that the people who went to the New World and recorded these images on parchment brought those images back. They would have been translated to wood and then subsequently translated to stone. And it's that process which removes them from the original two or three times, which means that there are discrepancies that can build in. And so, being an academic, he was uncomfortable with these images. And when looking around the chapel, he suddenly, his eyes lit up, and he came and got me, and he said, whilst I was fairly unsure about the sweet corn and Aloha cactus as being honestly genuine, I have found a trefoil plant on what would have been the outside of the chapel at the time, but is now the baptistry, that would only have been found in the New World. Therefore, I am much more comfortable to say that the other plants are also honest and true.

0: When the Templars were arrested in Europe, many of them are said to have escaped with a great fleet of ships that were never to be found. Could they have made their way to the New World? If so, they could have handed down this knowledge through secret societies to men like Francis Bacon, and before him, Christopher Columbus.
1: Some people believe that Columbus didn't just accidentally stumble onto America, that some secret society which he had access to had knowledge of the existence of the continent of both North and South America.
0: Was Christopher Columbus a member of a secret order? Some researchers point to this painting that depicts Columbus with his left hand in a Kabbalistic gesture, denoting the left-hand path of the initiate, meaning the path of darkness or secrecy. In addition, the ships of Columbus sailed to the New World adorned with red crosses on a white background, the symbol of the Knights Templar.
2: Columbus's wife was the daughter of a famous Knights Templar line that passed along what are called porto lands and cartographs that Columbus had direct access to. And we know that he robbed the Portuguese and brought all of those porto lands to Isabella and Ferdinand. What I'm suggesting is that there people knew about this new Atlantis. They knew at the time of Columbus and before the time of Columbus.
0: But did the secret societies involved view the New World as Atlantis of old? And if so, from where did they develop this idea? Was it only from Plato's account? Or from a belief more deeply rooted in America's secret history? In his groundbreaking book, America BC, Harvard professor Barry Fell reveals the presence of ancient Europeans in New England and the American Midwest as far back as 800 BC. The author uncovers evidence of ancient Celts and Druids with travelers from Spain, Libya, Carthage, Rome, and Egypt, all of whom came to the New World centuries prior to its so-called discovery by Columbus.

0: His research exposes that the all-seeing eye was present in places like Vermont and New Hampshire long before the new order of the ages was declared. Does this stand as proof that America was indeed known by the ancients and that its destiny has been the plan of secret societies from long ago? Sir Francis Bacon believed it was his mission to reform the world in preparation for building paradise on earth, to lead mankind into a new age.
1: And Bacon himself called himself the Herald of the New Age, which is the title of Elijah. And in tradition, Elijah is said to come again and again to prepare people for the coming of the Messiah or coming of the Christ, which has many different interpretations.
0: As shown before, the Masonic Christ is perceived as the hypotenuse in the 47th proposition of Euclid. This rare Pythagorean symbol is found among the Masonic regalia of the 4th Earl of Rosslyn, whose family owns the Rosslyn Chapel. Oddly enough, this same emblem forms the heart of the design for Washington, D.C., known as the Lanfranc Triangle. Masonic author David Ovison claims that the entire city of Washington is based around this Pythagorean theorem. If so, America's capital might stand as the ultimate dedication to Bacon's great plan, a city designed symbolically to represent the Masonic Christ that Bacon came to herald. If these things are so, what can this mean for the secret destiny of America?

Good evening and welcome to our presentation entitled The Last Tower of Babel. This is a presentation in a series entitled For Such a Time as This. And I'm again excited to open the Word of God together with you tonight and to explore together the Scriptures. And before we do so, we want to ask the Holy Spirit to be with us. And so I invite you to bow your heads in a word of prayer. Heavenly Father, thank you so much for this opportunity we have to open your word together. Thank you so much for the promise that you have given us, that your Holy Spirit will teach us and instruct us and guide us into your truth. We pray that your word will not return unto you void, but accomplish that in which you please. And Father, please be with me and with all those that will listen to this message. May it not be my words that are spoken, but your words that are spoken. And we thank you, Lord, that we have the prophecies that you have given to us and that we can explore them and that through your help, Lord, we can understand them, for the very times in which we are living are indeed solemn times. And we thank you that you are there to prepare us for the days that are ahead of us. Thank you for your promise to be with us and guide us now as we open your word. We pray in Jesus' name. Amen. Amen. Spiritual discernment is crucial in these days that we are living in. And what we want to do tonight in our study is we want to explore the topic of the Tower of Babel. Now, many of you are familiar with the story of the Tower of Babel. We find it all the way back in the book of Genesis. We read about how shortly after the flood, the nations came together and built this huge, colossal tower that towered into the heavens, and how the Lord

altered the plans of man and scattered them abroad. This story in the Old Testament is really a type of what is going on in these last days in which we are living. As a matter of fact, we are seeing before our very eyes a new tower being built. It's not a physical tower. It's not a tower made of stone, but it's a tower that is a figuratively tower, a tower of control, a tower that is pointing to the achievements and the pride of man, and really standing in defiance of the word of God and the words of prophecy. And so what we're going to do is we're going to look at the story of the Tower of Babel and see if we can draw some lessons from that story and see how it applies in the words of prophecy in the end of time. And I believe that we will indeed see that we are facing another Tower of Babel in the very times in which we are living. So I invite you to take your Bibles, where you're going to need your Bibles tonight. It's going to be a real Bible study. And I invite you to turn to the book of Matthew. We're going to start in the book of Matthew, the first gospel book. And I invite you to turn to Matthew chapter 24. Matthew and the 24th chapter. Matthew chapter 24 is a chapter in which Jesus preaches on last day events. He preaches about events that are going to happen shortly before he will come again the second time. And Matthew chapter 24 is the sermon of Jesus is triggered by a question that the disciples ask him. Jesus has just in the previous chapter, in chapter 23, denounced a judgment upon the temple in Jerusalem. As a matter of fact, Jesus predicted that the temple in Jerusalem would be destroyed and not one stone would be left upon the other. The disciples are absolutely amazed when they hear these words, and so they approach Jesus thinking that this destruction of the temple must be the very end of the world. And take notice of the question that they ask Jesus in Matthew chapter 24 and verse 3. Now, as he sat on the Mount of Olives, the disciples came to him privately saying, "Tell us, when will these things be?" This is referring to the destruction of Jerusalem. "And what will be the sign of your coming and the end of the age?" What will be the sign of your coming and the end of the age? Now, Jesus, in a stroke of brilliance, unites these two concepts together. And in his sermon here in Matthew 24, he explains regarding the destruction of Jerusalem and what would happen during that destruction. But more than that, he also portrays the last events on planet Earth before he comes a second time, answering basically the question of the disciples, but also using that very event as a typology of last day events. Now, in Matthew chapter 24, I want you to take notice of some of the warnings that Jesus utters in his sermon, that he utters in his teaching here. In Matthew chapter 24, take notice of the very first thing that Jesus says to the disciples in verse 4. Matthew chapter 24 and verse 4. They ask the question in verse 3, "What will be the sign of your coming and the end of the age?" Verse 4, "And Jesus answered and said to them, 'Take heed that no one deceives you.'" Take heed that no one deceives you. In other words, Jesus knew that one of the great problems that was coming, one of the great challenges that was coming, one of the great temptations that was going to come upon God's people was going to be deception. Deception that you could not tell if you were not closely connected with truth. As a matter of fact, this warning is not only uttered once by Jesus in Matthew 24, but several times. If you drop down to verse 11, take notice what Jesus says in verse 11, Matthew chapter 24 and verse 11. He says, "Then many false prophets will rise up and deceive many." It's not talking about some little deception that is going on here amongst a few. It's talking about a huge deception that will cause many to fall. As a matter of fact, if you drop down to verse 23 and 24, look at how Jesus warns that the very elect will fall if they are not connected closely to the truth of the words spoken by Jesus. Take notice of verse 23 and 24. Jesus says, "Then if anyone says to you, 'Look, here is the Christ,' or 'There,' do not believe it. For false Christs and false prophets will rise and show great signs and wonders to deceive, if possible, even the elect." So the deception would be so widespread
it would be of such a nature

creature that, if possible, it would even deceive the very elect. Now, my friends, how important then is it for us to explore the teachings of truth, to explore the scriptures, to look closely at the words of Jesus and the words of prophecy regarding the times in which we're living? How important is it for us to be prepared so that this deception will not overtake us? Because I believe that many of us as Christians, many of us as followers of Jesus, would consider ourselves to be amongst those elect. And yet, the very elect will fall if they are not carefully and very studious regarding the words of Jesus and the prophecies that he has foretold. And so what we're going to do tonight, as I said earlier, we're going to look at the teachings of the Tower of Babel, the story of the Tower of Babel, and we're going to look at some comparisons in prophecy. But before we do that, I want to, so to speak, set the stage here for you. And so I want to go to a few other passages before we turn to our story. I invite you to turn to the book of 2 Corinthians. 2 Corinthians. You're in the book of Matthew, if you would just turn on to 2 Corinthians and turn with me to chapter 11. 2 Corinthians chapter 11 and verse 13 to 15. We have already seen in the words of Jesus in Matthew chapter 24 that the deception is going to be of such a nature that, if possible, the very elect will fall. Now, how could this possibly happen? How could this come to pass? Well, in 2 Corinthians chapter 11 and verse 13, it gives us a little bit of insight into the nature of this deception. We read in verse 13, "For such are false apostles, deceitful workers, transforming themselves into apostles of Christ. And no wonder, for Satan himself transforms himself into an angel of light. Therefore, it is no great thing if his ministers also transform themselves into ministers of righteousness, whose end will be according to their works." Take notice of the passage here. Take notice that the Bible, the scriptures, tell us that this deception is of great proportion. It is of such a nature that Satan himself transforms himself into an angel of light. And this should not really take us off guard, because we know that Satan, before he is pictured as the dragon in scripture and prophecy, he was an angel of light. He was Lucifer, that grand angel, that beautiful angel that walked into the very presence of God. And here we read in 2 Corinthians chapter 11, we read about Satan transforming himself into an angel of light, transforming himself into the one he originally was, but he now has the falsehood. It's almost like a wolf in sheep's clothing. That's another illustration that Jesus uses. Certainly we need to know the truth of God's word. Certainly we need to have spiritual discernment at such a time as this. There are indeed two contrasting pictures regarding the character of Jesus and the character of Satan. The Bible makes this very plain. As a matter of fact, I want to bring you to two passages which I believe really center in on the very character of these two opposites in the great controversy picture. And I believe these two passages will help us to build a stage, so to speak, for this study. It will help us to understand the larger picture of the Tower of Babel and the story of the Tower of Babel and its typology for us today. And these two scriptures, these two passages, portray the character of Jesus and they portray the character of Lucifer or Satan, the one that is transforming himself into an angel of light, but all, in reality, is the great deceiver. He is the great opponent. Now, let's begin with the character of Lucifer. Turn with me to Isaiah chapter 14. Isaiah in the Old Testament. And I said this is going to be a real Bible study, so I hope you have your Bibles with you. We're going to go to quite a number of passages this evening together. So here we have the prophet Isaiah portraying before us the character of Lucifer and really explaining to us what was going on in the very heart and mind of this being. Isaiah chapter 14, and we're going to pick it up in verse 12. Isaiah chapter 14, beginning in verse 12. The Bible says, "How you are fallen from heaven, O Lucifer, son of the morning. How you are cut down to the ground who weakened the nations. For you have said in your heart," and here we have an insight into the very heart, the emotions,

the feelings, the thoughts of this being. You have said in your heart, I will ascend into heaven. I will exalt my throne above the stars of God. I will also sit on the mount of the congregation on the furthest sides of the north. I will ascend above the heights of the clouds. I will be like the Most High. We are seeing clearly here an upward motion. Lucifer is not content with the position that he received. He was a creature, but he wanted to be above the Creator. This is the motion that Lucifer is heading in. He wants to be bigger, stronger, mightier. He wants to be above everybody else, including God himself. This is really giving us an insight into the very character of this being. It's interesting that the passage in verse 14, it says, I will ascend above the heights of the clouds. And then it says, I will be like the Most High. Lucifer wanted to be like the Most High. But he didn't want to be like God in personality, but he wanted to be God, like God in power. Now, it's a beautiful thing. I think each of us should aspire to be like the Most High. And yet, we should aspire the character of God. We want the character of God. Here, Lucifer is not so much interested in the character of God. He's interested in the power of God. He wants the power of God. Now, let's contrast this passage now with a passage found in the book of Philippians as we look at the character of Christ. It's absolutely amazing. I want you to keep your finger here in Isaiah because we're going to come back and we're going to make a little comparison here. So keep your finger in Isaiah and turn to the book of Philippians. The book of Philippians. And turn to Philippians chapter 2. Philippians and the second chapter. And we're going to pick it up here in verse 5. Philippians chapter 2 and verse 5. And the Bible says, let this mind be in you, which was also in Christ Jesus. Now think about that for a moment. In Isaiah chapter 14, we had an insight into the heart, the mind of Lucifer. And here in Philippians chapter 2, now we're going to have an insight into the very mind of Christ. Now take notice, what is the mind of Christ all about? What is the character of Christ like? Verse 6, it says, who, being in the form of God, did not consider it robbery to be equal with God. In other words, Christ was one with the Father. It was not robbery for him to be equal with God. He didn't have to rob that position. He already possessed it. But what did he do? Verse 7. But made himself of no reputation, taking the form of a bondservant and coming in the likeness of man, and being found in appearance as a man, he humbled himself and became obedient to the point of death, even the death of the cross. My friends, what we are seeing here in Philippians chapter 2 is not an upward motion, but it's a what, everyone? It's a downward motion. Christ, that was one with God, that was equal with the Father, according to verse 7, he made himself of how much reputation? It says of no reputation. He took upon himself the form, not of a king, but the form of a bondservant. He came in the likeness of man. He humbled himself even to the point of death, and not just any death, but the horrible, terrible death of the cross. My friends, when we compare these two passages, Isaiah chapter 14 and Philippians chapter 2, what we have here in a nutshell is the great controversy. Lucifer wanted to go up, up, up, up, up. Lucifer wanted to be above the Most High. He wanted to control. He wanted the power of God, but not his personality. And Jesus, in contrast, he was willing to come down and to save you and me. He was willing to go all the way to become one of us. And not only to become one of us, but to die on behalf of us. What a powerful, powerful insight the scriptures give about these two characters. Now I want you to take notice of something absolutely amazing. Keep your finger in Philippians chapter 2 and turn back to Isaiah 14. I hope you still had your finger there. And in Isaiah chapter 14, right after this explanation regarding the character of Lucifer, take notice, because in this very passage we also have the outcome or the result of this ambition of Lucifer. Take notice of verse 15.
Verse 15, right after verse 14. Let's read verse 14 as well. In verse 14, it says, Lucifer says, I will ascend above the heights of the clouds. I will be like the Most High. Verse 15, yet you

shall be brought down to Sheol, to the lowest depths of the pit. So my friends, the ultimate result of self-exaltation is that Lucifer will be humbled. Lucifer will be brought down. Now, turn back to Philippians chapter 2. What is the ultimate result of the condescension of Jesus Christ in behalf of man? Well, let's pick it up in verse 8. Philippians chapter 2 and verse 8. And being found in appearance as a man, he humbled himself and became obedient to the point of death, even the death of the cross. Verse 9. Therefore, in other words, because of this, therefore, God also has done what? Highly exalted him and given him the name which is above every name. Isn't that powerful? In Isaiah chapter 14 and Philippians chapter 2, we have a great big picture here of the great controversy. Lucifer wants to go up, up, up, up, up, up, and yet ultimately he's going to be brought down. Christ was willing to condescend. He was willing to humiliate himself. He was willing to become a man. He was willing to become one of us. He died in behalf of us. And because of this, ultimately, in this great controversy, when everything is seen and done, he will be exalted. And we know that he right now is sitting at the right hand of the Father. And he will be further exalted when he comes again as King of Kings and Lord of Lords. So we have here in these two passages, revealing the great controversy in a nutshell. Now, let us have a closer look at the picture of the enemy, for we do not want to be ignorant of his devices. We have read in the beginning in Matthew chapter 24, Jesus tells us there's going to be deception. There's going to be rampant deception in the last days. In the context of last day events, there's going to be deception of such a nature that even the very elect will fall. And so we need to have the truth of God's word. We need to stand on a firm foundation. We need to understand the great controversy that is being played out, not just in this universe, but even in our very minds, in our very lives on a daily basis. And so we take that step back and we look at that larger picture and we see the character of Lucifer. We see the character of Christ, and we stand here in this world. And it's like that we are this we're like a specter unto the universe, a theater for the universe. As the universe is looking on, we are making decisions who we align ourselves with. Are we aligning ourselves with Lucifer? Are we aligning ourselves with Jesus Christ? What kind of mind do we have? Do we have a mind that wants the power but not the personality of God? Or do we have the mind that is willing to humble ourselves so that when Jesus Christ comes back, the reward will be that we will be exalted and sit with him in heaven and reign with him during the millennium and inherit the new earth? My friends, the great controversy is being played out before our very eyes, and the decisions that we make on a daily basis will have an impact throughout eternity. Now, I want to look a little closer at the character of Lucifer, because we do not want to be ignorant of his devices. And so I invite you to turn back to Isaiah 14. We were just there a moment ago. You might still have your finger there. I didn't, but here I am, back in Isaiah chapter 14. And we want to read on just after this explanation of the ascension of Lucifer and the power that he wanted, the power that he believed was his, and yet he would be brought down, we read in verse 15. But let's continue to read in verse 16, Isaiah chapter 14 and verse 16. Listen to verse 16 and verse 17. Isaiah chapter 14, beginning in verse 16. Those who see you will gaze at you and consider you, saying, is this the man who made the earth tremble, who shook kingdoms, who made the world as a wilderness and destroyed its cities, who did not open the house of his prisoners? This is talking about Lucifer here. The text talks about a man who shook the kingdoms.

made the earth tremble, who shook kingdoms? Yes, indeed, there is a power behind the kingdoms of this world. As a matter of fact, there is an amazing prophecy in the book of Daniel. In Daniel chapter 2, you read about this prophecy about a king, and a king by the name of Nebuchadnezzar, that had a dream about a statue, a man, a metal man made of different materials, and those different materials represented the different kingdoms that would come. Some of you might be familiar with this prophecy in Daniel chapter 2. It's interesting that Isaiah chapter 14 and verse 16 talks about a man that would make the earth tremble, who would shake kingdoms. You see, Lucifer was working through these earthly kingdoms, also represented in this image of Daniel chapter 2, to achieve his goals here on earth. There's another prophecy in the book of Daniel, not in chapter 2, but in chapter 7, that also covers some of these earthly kingdoms through which Lucifer was working to achieve his plans. As a matter of fact, I want to invite you to turn there to Daniel chapter 7. You're in the book of Isaiah, and turn with me a little further in your Bible. You have Jeremiah, you have Ezekiel. Turn to the book of Daniel and chapter 7. And this is the second main prophecy in the book of Daniel. And really, the prophecy in Daniel chapter 7, you can parallel it with the prophecy found in Daniel chapter 2. In Daniel chapter 2, you read about this metal image, which was made up of an image made up of different metals, which represented the various kingdoms that would come from Babylon, the time of the prophet Daniel, and the time of King Nebuchadnezzar, and then leading on to Medo-Persia and Greece and Rome. And as you come to Daniel chapter 7, you have another prophecy, which is also lining up these very same kingdoms. But this time in Daniel chapter 7, they're not represented by metals in an image, but they are represented by beasts coming up out of the sea. Very fascinating. In Daniel chapter 7, Daniel has a night vision. And it says in verse 3, "And four great beasts came up from the sea, each different from the other." And the question immediately is, what do these beasts represent? Well, the Bible tells us. We don't even have to go outside of Daniel chapter 7, because in this very chapter, in Daniel chapter 7 and verse 17, the angel says to Daniel, "These great beasts which are four kings which arise out of the earth." So very clear from Bible prophecy, a beast represents a kingdom. The kingdom is coming up. The beast is coming up out of the sea. And so in succession, the prophet Daniel sees one beast, second beast, a third beast, a fourth beast coming up out of the sea. But there's a fascinating detail that I want you to note in this chapter, in this prophecy. Daniel chapter 7, and take a look at verse 12. Daniel chapter 7 and verse 12. Look at what it says. "As for the rest of the beasts, they had their dominion taken away, yet their lives were prolonged for a season and a time." After Daniel has seen these four beasts, he's seen the first, the second, the third, the fourth. After that, the prophecy continues. The explanation regarding the prophecy continues. And Daniel hears these words, "As for the rest of the beasts, they had their dominion taken away, yet their lives were prolonged for a season and a time." Now, we all know that as you look at these various beasts and you look at these various kingdoms, and the first kingdom that rose there was a lion, a lion with wings, and even in the Bible, in the book of Jeremiah, Jeremiah pointed to the kingdom of Babylon and described it as a lion. Very, very clear from biblical evidence and also archaeological evidence that Babylon was that nation represented by the lion with the wings, the first beast that came up out of the sea. Then after Babylon was conquered by Medo-Persia, and Medo-Persia is represented in Daniel chapter 7 by a bear raised up on one side with three ribs in its mouth. You can read the description there in Daniel chapter 7. Then a third beast comes on the scene, a leopard with four wings and four heads. And then finally a fourth beast, ferocious beast that cannot be even likened unto anything in the animal kingdom. So these four beasts come up one after the other out of the sea. And then Daniel hears these very important words in verse 12. "As for the rest
of the beast. They had their dominion taken away, yet their lives were prolonged for a season and a time. And logically, Babylon no longer exists today as a nation. Medo-Persia

no longer exists. Greece no longer exists. Rome no longer exists. These are the various beasts and the nations they represent. They had their dominion taken away. As a matter of fact, when Medo-Persia conquered Babylon, the dominion of Babylon was taken away. When Greece conquered Medo-Persia, the dominion of Medo-Persia was taken away, and so forward. But the verse says, and this is so powerful here, it says, they had their dominion taken away, yet their lives were prolonged. Their lives were prolonged for a season and a time. You take away Babylon's dominion, and yet there's something of Babylon that continues to exist. You take away Medo-Persia, but there's some life force, there's something for which represents Medo-Persia that continues to exist. Same with Greece, same with Rome, and all of this will continue for a season and a time. Now, what does that exactly mean? And you're thinking, how does this all connect with the Tower of Babel? Well, just hang in and we'll get there in a moment. But turn to the book of Revelation, Revelation chapter 13. Revelation chapter 13. And in Revelation chapter 13, we have the prophet John. And John is really, it's incredible when you actually make parallels between John and the prophet Daniel. The prophet Daniel writing the Old Testament book of Daniel and the prophet John writing the New Testament book of Revelation. Both of them were in captivity, by the way. Daniel was a captive in Babylon. John was a captive of Rome on the island of Patmos. Both write regarding apocalyptic events, future events. A lot of what they were writing were not necessarily for their time, though they did write for their time, but mainly for the very days in which we are living. These are exciting books. These are incredible books. These are books that we should study because they are talking about the very times in which we are living. And they are twin books. They connect together. Things that you read about in the book of Daniel come back in the book of Revelation. You can really link them together. As a matter of fact, I would argue that you cannot understand properly the book of Revelation without the context of the book of Daniel. Now, in the book of Daniel chapter 7, we read about four beasts. A lion with the wings, and then it was followed by a bear raised up on one side and three ribs. Then we had the third beast, which was a leopard with four wings and four heads. And then we had the fourth beast, which was a ferocious dragon-like beast. We didn't have time to read it, but you can go back and read Daniel 7, and you'll read about those four beasts coming up out of the sea. Then here in Revelation chapter 13, John brings us back to that very picture, and take notice what he says. Revelation chapter 13, beginning in verse 1. Then I stood on the sand of the sea, and I saw a beast rising up out of the sea. And we know already that a beast represents a kingdom or a nation or a power. It's coming up out of the sea. And look at the description of the beast that John beholds. It says in verse 1, having seven heads and 10 horns, and on his horns 10 crowns, and on his heads a blasphemous name. Verse 2, now the beast which I saw was like a leopard. His feet were like the feet of a bear. And his mouth like the mouth of a lion. The dragon gave him his power, his throne, and great authority. Isn't that absolutely fascinating? The very beast that John beholds coming up out of the sea is an amalgamation of the beast that Daniel beheld hundreds of years before. As a matter of fact, when Daniel was in that, had that night vision, he saw a lion with wings, he saw a bear, he saw a leopard, he saw this dragon-like beast, and now these beasts, it's like an amalgamation of one beast now appearing before the disciple John. Absolutely incredible. Now, Daniel looked into the future as he was looking at these kingdoms that would come, and John is basically looking back in time. He's looking back, and yet he's also looking at a power that was rising in his very days and would become more and more prominent. Now, the very beast that John beholds here in Revelation chapter 13 has the characteristics of the kingdoms that are represented in Daniel chapter 7. And that's why Daniel chapter 7 and verse 12, it said their dominion was taken away, and yet their lives was what? Was prolonged for a season and a time. Fascinating. When John was alive and he beheld that beast coming up out of the sea, Babylon was already off the scene. Remember, John lived in the first century. He lived during the reign of Rome. Babylon had the dominion of Babylon had been taken away. The dominion of Medo-Persia had been taken away. Greece, the dominion of Greece had been taken away. He was living in the time of Rome. And yet, there was something about those powers. There was something about those kingdoms that continued to exist. Their dominion was taken away, yet their lives
is prolonged for a season.

span of time. There were characteristics of Babylon, characteristics of Medo-Persia, characteristics of Greece, and characteristics of Rome that are now manifest in this power, in this system that John is beholding. Many biblical scholars, along with all the reformers, and particularly scholars of the past, and you look at the Reformation, and each and every reformer pointed to this power here, pointed to this prophecy here in Revelation chapter 13, and they agreed that this was an identification of the Roman Church, the ecclesiastical power of Rome. Rome, the nation of Rome, gave birth, so to speak, to the Church of Rome. And the Church of Rome is identified as the Antichrist power of Bible prophecy. It was a power that masked itself with religion and yet oppressed the very people of God, and which attempted to even change the very commandments of God, and persecuted during the long dark ages

state power comes up and it has the characteristics of the nations of Daniel chapter 7. Babylon, Medo-Persia, Greece, and Rome. Fascinating. Well, what are the characteristics of these nations? Well, if you go back to Babylon, Babylon was characterized for sun worship. As a matter of fact, you can go all the way back to the Tower of Babel, and that's where we're going to go in just a moment. And the Tower of Babel, from antiquity, that was the very place where they began worshiping the sun. You might remember, and we're going to read this text in a little bit, that the founder of the city of Babylon was a man by the name of Nimrod. And Nimrod was, when he died, the people believed that he was incarnated into the sun. And so in order to still worship Nimrod, they began to worship the sun. So all the way back in Babylon, something that characterized Babylon was the worship of sun, also the worship of idols and the worship of ancestors. These are just a few things that characterized the nation of Babylon. What about Medo-Persia that followed Babylon? What characterized Medo-Persia? Well, you might remember in Daniel chapter 6, you have this fascinating story, a story that most of us will be familiar with. Daniel the prophet worships his God, and there is a law that is passed in the land that for 30 days you cannot worship anything else except the king, King Darius. Now, if you would worship anything else or anyone else, you would be cast into a den of lions. You will remember the story. Now, Daniel was cast into the den of lions, and he miraculously, through the divine power of God, is protected and survives that trial. And yet, what we learn from that story is that Medo-Persia had a certain characteristic of Medo-Persia, and that was one of the characteristics of Medo-Persia, is that Medo-Persia passed laws that could not be changed. As a matter of fact, you will remember from that story in Daniel chapter 6 that King Darius really didn't want Daniel to be cast into the lion's den. As a matter of fact, Daniel was a close friend of the king, yet he was tricked into passing this decree, and so he had to, because the law of the Medes and Persians could not be changed. Interesting. A characteristic. Their dominion was taken away, but their life prolonged for a season and a time. What about Greece? Well, what do we know about Greece? Well, there are some things that we still have today that we can trace back to Greece. We look at the philosophies of Greece. We look at Hellenism. We look at the sports of Greece. The Olympic Games can be traced back to Greece. You look at the pleasure-seeking nation of Greece. Many things that characterize this nation. Its dominion was taken away, and yet its life was prolonged for a season and a time. Much of the educational world can trace a lot back to Greece, universities and things like that. It's incredible to see how much characteristics of these nations can still be traced in our world today. Now, what about Rome? Well, Rome was known as this colossal empire that persecuted. It is known as the Iron Empire. Persecution and oppression characterized Rome. Its dominion was taken away. And yet that oppression is going to reoccur according to Bible prophecy. It's going to come back. The dominion is taken away, but the life is prolonged for a season and a time. It's almost like the devil is experimenting in these kingdoms. It's almost like the devil is trying what he can do in Babylon, in Medo-Persia, in Greece, in Rome. How can I work? How can I use these nations to achieve my goal? And he's trying, and all of this comes together. And in the end of time, according to Bible prophecy, there's going to be a one big showdown. It's going to be a showdown between God's people and between this false system of worship that is opposed to the very commandments of God, that is opposed to the very character of God. My friends, as we read Bible prophecy, we are living in amazing times. And what the Bible is telling us, what the prophecies are showing us, that though these nations have passed off the scenes, the characteristics of these nations has continued to exist. And we are living in the very times that we are seeing a new Tower of Babel being built. It's being built. We have the ancient Tower of Babel in the Old Testament, but now a new tower is being built. Not a physical tower,
Not some tower that we can find somewhere in the world, but it's a tower of ideas. It's a tower of philosophies. It's a tower of oppression. It's a tower of characteristics of the nations in the past that are now

coming together and being used to really crush the very people of God and the truth of God. And my friends, as Jesus said 2,000 years ago, he says, very many are going to be deceived, even the very elect, if they do not study the scriptures, if they not, if they don't put themselves into the Word of God, if we don't have that firm foundation of Jesus Christ and His Word and His prophecies. And so that's why we come together. That's why we study the Word, so that we can be prepared for the times that are before us. As a matter of fact, if you're still there in Revelation chapter 13, it's fascinating to see that this power that is revealed here, this Antichrist power, is really a counterfeit of Jesus. As a matter of fact, you will read about this power here in Revelation chapter 13, that it comes up out of the sea. And then you read how it will reign for 42 months. And then you read how it receives a deadly wound. And then it says in Revelation chapter 13 that the deadly wound will be healed and that all the world will worship this power. It's fascinating. You read it right there in Revelation chapter 13. Now take note that this is a counterfeit of Jesus. You see, Jesus came to this world, and when Jesus began his public ministry, he was baptized. He came up out of the water. And right as he came up out of the water, he started his public ministry for 42 months, for 3.5 years. And after those 3.5 years, what happened to Jesus? He received a deadly wound on the cross of Calvary. And yet that deadly wound was healed when he rose from the grave on Sunday morning, and his disciples worshiped him. You see the picture? And how this counterfeit power of Revelation chapter 13 is repeating that very picture. And yet, in the garb, with the garb of Christianity, it is promoting the falsehood of Lucifer. And how important is it for us then to be students of Scripture? So turn with me now in your Bibles to Revelation chapter 17. Revelation chapter 17, and this is going to be the last text before we go to the story of the Tower of Babel. Revelation chapter 17, and here we have a picture of what we call figurative or spiritual Babylon. Revelation chapter 17, and I'm going to read verse 1 to verse 5. Beginning in verse 1, the Bible says, "Then one of the seven angels who had the seven bowls came and talked with me, saying to me, 'Come, I will show you the judgment of the great harlot who sits on many waters, with whom the kings of the earth committed fornication, and the inhabitants of the earth were made drunk with the wine of her fornication.' So he carried me away in the spirit into the wilderness, and I saw a woman sitting on a scarlet beast, which was full of names of blasphemy, having seven heads and 10 horns. The woman was arrayed in purple and scarlet and adorned with gold and precious stones and pearls, having in her hand a golden cup full of abominations and the filthiness of her fornication. And on her forehead a name was written," and listen to the name that is written on her forehead, "Mystery Babylon the Great, the mother of harlots and the abominations of the earth." My friends, here in Revelation chapter 17, we read about Mystery Babylon. Mystery Babylon. It seems that from all these kingdoms that we read about in Daniel chapter 7, Babylon, Medo-Persia, Greece, Rome, it seems that Babylon is the one that is chosen to outlast them all. It seems that in the book of Revelation, it is brought back to the very beginning. Lucifer started experimenting with Babel, with Babylon. And then in the very end of this prophetic scene in Revelation chapter 17, we have this colossal power that is trying to gain dominion over the world, which is persecuting the very people of God. And again, this power has the name Babylon. A careful study of Revelation chapter 17 will reveal that it's talking about the very same power as Revelation chapter 13. This is none other than the Roman church, the state church power of Rome. Now, Revelation chapter 17 gives a name to this power, to this Antichrist power, and that name is Mystery Babylon. And for those of you that are Bible students, you will know that a woman in Bible prophecy is representing a church. It is a typology of a church. As a matter of fact, there are many scriptures that show this. It has always been the purpose of God
to show us this amazing and beautiful picture of Christ being the bridegroom and the church of God being the bride. Now, there is a true bride in the book of Revelation, which is revealed in chapter 12, but that's a total different study. And then there is a counterfeit bride of Jesus Christ, or a counterfeit church that puts itself in the position of the bride of Christ,

in reality is not. And that is the power that we're looking at here in Revelation chapter 17, spiritual Babylon. No wonder that Jesus said that the very elect, possibly the very elect, will be deceived. Because here we have the power of the Antichrist, this system that is characterized by the very characteristics of the nations of the past, and yet it has the garb of Christianity, and it is called Mystery Babylon. My friends, this power is the last Tower of Babel. But what about the first Tower of Babel? Let's go there. Genesis chapter 10. We have the name Babylon in Revelation, but we can trace it back all the way to the book of Genesis. And in Genesis chapter 10, we encounter the story of the Tower of Babel, chapter 10 and 11. And in chapter 10, we read the following in verse 8. Genesis chapter 10, beginning in verse 8. It says, Gush begat Nimrod. He began to be a mighty one on the earth. He was a mighty hunter before the Lord. Therefore it is said, like Nimrod, the mighty hunter before the Lord. Verse 10, and the beginning of his kingdom was Babel. So we read here in Genesis that the story of Babel started with a man by the name of Nimrod. By the way, the name Nimrod means we shall rebel. That's what the name Nimrod means. So parents, if you're going to have a son, don't call him Nimrod. We shall rebel. That's what the name means. Now, the Nimrod, it says here that he was the founder of this ancient city. And he was the founder of this ancient kingdom. It says in verse 10, he was a mighty hunter before the Lord. Therefore, it is said, like Nimrod, the mighty hunter before the Lord. That's verse 9. Verse 10 says, and the beginning of his kingdom was Babel. The beginning of his kingdom. By the way, very interesting. The first appearance of the word kingdom in the Bible is right here. It's talking about the kingdom of Babel. Do you know what the first appearance of the word kingdom is in the New Testament? It's found in Matthew chapter 3 and verse 2, and it says, repent ye, for the kingdom of heaven is at hand. Isn't that amazing? The first appearance of the word kingdom in the Old Testament, the first appearance of the word kingdom in the New Testament, the kingdom of God is at hand. The kingdom of heaven is at hand. Repent. My friends, as we started, we looked at the bigger picture, the character of Lucifer, up, up, up, up, up, the character of Christ, his willingness to descend to man. Ultimately, Lucifer would be brought down and Christ would be exalted. It's the great controversy. The great controversy is portrayed all through Scripture. Here in Genesis, it begins with the building of the Tower of Babel. It begins with Nimrod, which made himself king over this city, which made himself ruler over this city, which oppressed those under him. He wanted to become great, just like Lucifer. And so this Tower of Babel is built. Look at chapter 11 and verse 4. Look at the description here. Genesis chapter 11 and verse 4. And they said, come, let us build ourselves a city and a tower whose top is in the heavens. Let us make a name for ourselves, lest we be scattered abroad over the face of the whole earth. What did they want to do? They wanted to make a city. They wanted to make a tower. And then it explains what the motivation was behind the building of this tower. It tells us in verse 4 that they wanted to make a name for themselves. Now, they wanted, in other words, to be seen. They wanted to be recognized. They wanted to be heard. They wanted self to be on display. A name for themselves. They wanted to go up, up, up. They wanted to be higher and higher and higher. And as they are building this tower, it is really revealing what is going on in their hearts. They want to be higher and higher and higher, exactly like Lucifer. He wanted to go up, up, up. He wanted to make a name for himself. What a contrast with the kingdom of Christ. What a contrast with the kingdom of heaven. The kingdom of heaven revealed in the Gospels, Christ was willing to come down for the sake of man. Christ was willing to condescend so that we can one day be exalted with him. My friends, these two kingdoms are contrary, and they are paralleled all the way from Genesis to Revelation. And each

Each of us with our daily decisions are aligning ourselves with either one kingdom or the other. In all the decisions that we make, we are either showing that we belong to the kingdom of Babylon, the kingdom of Lucifer, or the kingdom of Christ, the kingdom of heaven. We are aligning ourselves with these kingdoms on a daily basis. And we have to think carefully about the decisions we make. Because what we are doing is we are either preparing to belong to the kingdom of this world, or we are preparing to belong to the kingdom of heaven. Well, let's draw a few parallels here with this Tower of Babel. The Tower of Babel that was built there in the very beginning. The tower, and I want to look at four ways in which Babel is a monument to all succeeding man-made religions. As a matter of fact, that first kingdom of Babel really set the stage for other false religions and pagan religions that followed after it. And I want to look at four characteristics of Babel that have repeated themselves in false religion today. Number one, the tower was a monument to salvation by works. The Tower of Babel was a monument to salvation by works. Let me explain. The people who built that tower were not necessarily, my friends, they were not necessarily atheists. As a matter of fact, their great-great-grandparents had survived the flood. You remember the story of the flood, right? You remember the story of Noah entering into the ark. This was shortly before they commenced the building of the Tower of Babel. As a matter of fact, when Noah came on land with his sons, with his family, the Lord said to him, "Scatter across the earth." Now, what happened in Genesis chapter 11 was really in defiance of that command. Because what did they do instead of scattering across the earth? They came together and they started building this huge tower. The tower was a monument to salvation by works. Think about this. Jesus is revealed in Scripture as the ladder. He is the ladder between heaven and earth. As a matter of fact, if you keep your finger here in Genesis and you turn to John chapter 1, the book of John, the Gospel of John, Matthew, Mark, Luke, John, chapter 1, and take a look at verse 51. John chapter 1 and verse 51. Look at what we read here. Jesus speaking, and he says, "Most assuredly I say to you, hereafter you shall see heaven open and the angels of God ascending and descending upon the Son of Man." The angels of God descending and ascending upon who? The Son of Man. In other words, Jesus represents himself in Scripture.

by works, we will build our own way to heaven. Instead of accepting the latter, instead of accepting the sacrifice of Jesus Christ. All false religion has its root in salvation by works. You think about the various religions in our world today, they have at their very root salvation by works. You do this, you do this, you do this, and you have a passport to heaven. You do this and this and this, and each religion has its particular rules and its particular pillars and its particular things that you have to do so that you make your way to heaven. You build your tower to heaven. Jesus, in contrast, the message of the Bible, the message of the kingdom of God, is that Jesus is the ladder. Amen? He's the one that provides the way from earth to heaven. Now, we could speak a lot more about that, but let's go to our second characteristic. The tower was not only a monument to salvation by works, but the tower was a monument to mankind's disobedience and defiance of God's word. It was a monument to mankind's disobedience and defiance of God's word. You see, man built that tower while they knew the command of the Lord was to scatter in the earth. As a matter of fact, we referred to that earlier, but I want to actually read it together with you. Go to Genesis chapter 9. Genesis chapter 9, and we read about Noah, and he comes out of that ark, and we read in Genesis chapter 9 and verse 1, listen to what the Bible says. So God blessed Noah and his sons and said to them, "Be fruitful and multiply and fill the earth." Be fruitful and multiply and fill the earth. And if you drop down in the same chapter to verse 15, look at what verse 15 says. And I will remember my covenant which is between me and you and every living creature of all flesh. The waters shall never again become a flood to destroy all flesh. God gave the promise that a flood would never return. A flood would not happen. It would not come back. He gives the covenant. God says, disperse yourself throughout the earth, and there will no longer be any flood. There will not be a flood. They rather, though, at the Tower of Babel, they would rather trust in their own judgment. They defied the very words of God. They worked against the very words of God. As a matter of fact, they thought that they could live in rebellion, and because there was some kind of a fear for a second flood, they thought, well, let's secure ourselves by building this huge, big tower in defiance to the word of God. My friends, religion today, false religion today, is characterized by a defiance and disobedience to the clear words of God, the clear words of truth. Number three, the tower was a monument to human pride. It was a monument to human pride. Remember there in Genesis chapter 11 and verse 4, it says, they said, come, let us build ourselves a city and a tower whose top is in the heavens. Let us make a name for ourselves. Let us make a name for ourselves. And then they add to it, lest we be scattered abroad on the face of the whole earth. God said, scatter abroad. They said, no, let's come together. But maybe there'll come a second flood. Let's live. We want to live as we want to live, but we will secure ourselves here. We will build a tower. And that's exactly what they did. The tower was a monument to human pride. They wanted to make a name for themselves. You know, sadly, many churches today are built around man rather than truth. As a matter of fact, the word denomination means to unite under a name. The word denomination means to unite under a name. Here they united under the name Nimrod. My friends, if we are going to be part of the kingdom of God, there's only one name under whom we can unite, and that is Jesus Christ. But sad to say, many religions today, many false religions today, they unite under a name. They unite under a pope. They unite under this name or that name, this authority or human authority, which they basically put in the very place of Jesus Christ. Now, when you look at Revelation and the picture that Revelation paints for us about last day events, we read about the fall of Babylon. And I want you to take notice, if you turn with me in your Bibles to the book of Revelation, just as in the beginning at the Tower of Babel, they gloried in their achievements and in their human pride, so in the end, the modern Babylon, or the Babylon that we are facing, the tower that we are facing, also in modern Babylon, there's pride. There is

selfishness. There is exaltation of a name, but it's not the name of Jesus Christ. Sometimes it is even masked with the name of Jesus Christ, but it doesn't exalt the truth and character of Jesus Christ. In Revelation chapter 18, take notice of Revelation chapter 18 and verse 7, talking about the fall of Babylon in the last days, the fall of spiritual or figurative Babylon of the last days. Revelation chapter 18 and verse 7 says, "In the measure that she glorified herself and lived luxuriously, in the same measure give her torment and sorrow. For she says in her heart, I sit as a queen and am no widow, and I will not see sorrow." So here talking about modern Babylon. Modern Babylon lives luxuriously. Modern Babylon prides herself, just like ancient Babylon, just like the scene at the Tower of Babel. It's absolutely amazing to see how the very characteristics of ancient Babylon, the characteristics of the ancient Tower of Babel, transferred these characteristics to the modern Babylon, mystery Babylon in the end of time, and we're seeing the very same things. A system that is focused on salvation by works. A system that is focused on defying the word of God and teaching the commandments of God instead of the words of truth. A system that is focused on human pride and achievement rather than the character of Jesus Christ. We are seeing before us a repetition of history. We are seeing before us the very scenes of the Tower of Babel. This time, it's not a literal tower, but we're seeing it in ideas, we're seeing it in philosophies, we're seeing it in man's teachings that are suppressing the very truth of God's word. And my friends, that tower is getting taller and taller and taller. It's getting higher and higher and higher, and yet we have a promise of God's word that that tower will not last. That tower, my friends, is one day going to fall. Just like the tower in ancient Babylon fell, so the tower in the last days is going to fall. As a matter of fact, it's falling right now. We have a message in the book of Revelation, and I want you to turn there to you're in Revelation chapter 18. Go a couple of chapters back to Revelation chapter 14. And in Revelation chapter 14, we have the three angels' messages, the three messages that will be preached in all the world prior to the second coming of Jesus Christ. It's the message of the everlasting gospel. It's the message that the hour of judgment has come. It's the message that we are to worship the Creator. It's the message to fear God and give Him glory. But it's also a message that Babylon has fallen. Look at verse 8, Revelation chapter 14 and verse 8. It says, "And another angel followed, saying, Babylon is fallen, the great city, because she has made all nations drink of the wine of her fornication." My friends, prophecy has predicted that Babylon will fall, and it's falling right now. It seems to get stronger, it seems to get greater, but in reality, prophecy predicts that the outcome of this is going to be that it will be humbled to the dust. As a matter of fact, in Revelation chapter 18, turn with me there, there's a great call to come out of Babylon at such a time as this. Revelation chapter 18, and I'm going to begin there in verse 1. Listen to what it says. Revelation chapter 18, beginning in verse 1. "After these things, I saw another angel coming down from heaven, having great authority, and the earth was illuminated with his glory. And he cried mightily with a loud voice, saying, Babylon the great is fallen. You see, my friends, the text here tells us that it is fallen. And then it goes on to say, it has become the dwelling place of demons, a prison of every foul spirit, and a cage of every unclean and hated bird. For all the nations have drunk of the wine of the wrath of her fornication. The kings of the earth have committed fornication with her, and the merchants of the earth have become rich through the abundance of her luxury. And I heard another voice from heaven saying, Come out of her, my people, lest you share in her sins, and lest you receive in her plagues." Listen to verse 5, fascinating. "For her sins have reached where? Have reached to heaven.
And God has remembered her iniquities, her sin.

winds have reached to heaven. My friends, this tower has become so large, has become so grand that it has reached into heaven. And now the result is what? Babylon has fallen. Just like ancient Tower of Babel, God brought confusion and the people had to scatter and that tower was never finished. So in the last days, as this colossal system of false worship is rising even before our very eyes, it will come to the point, and it tells us in Revelation chapter 18, that the sins will reach to heaven. There will be a limit, my friends, till here and no longer. God will intervene just as he intervened there at the Tower of Babel in the book of Genesis. So he will intervene in the end of time. And the call to us today is to come out of Babylon, to come out of confusion, to come out of false religion that defies the words of God, to come out of religion that works by salvation of man, salvation of works and not the salvation of God. The false religion that wants to make a name for themselves and not exalt the beautiful, glorious name of Jesus. My friends, we are called out of Babylon to become part of the fold of Jesus Christ. The fourth and last monument, the fourth and last characteristic and monument that the ancient Tower of Babel represents is that it is creating a heaven on earth. Ancient Babylon, when you look at the city of Babylon shortly after the Tower of Babel, a city of Babylon was built, and the city of Babylon had characteristics that were very similar to the New Jerusalem city that we are promised to one day inherit in heaven. It's fascinating. As a matter of fact, the ancient city of Babylon, which was at that time, at the time of Daniel when he wrote his book, was ruled by Nebuchadnezzar. It was such a glorious city. It was such a glorious place that it was really a full-blown counterfeit of God's New Jerusalem described in Revelation and the last two chapters. As a matter of fact, it had great walls. It had a square design. It had hanging gardens in its center. It was known for the hanging gardens of Babylon. It was known as the Golden City. As a matter of fact, Isaiah refers to it as the Golden City. The Golden City of Babylon with hanging gardens, huge walls, square. It had a river of Euphrates running right through it. My friends, it is a perfect counterfeit of the New Jerusalem. And what is it doing? It is basically building heaven on earth. It is building this colossal system on earth and yet living in sin. It wants the power of God, but not the character of God. It has the very character of Lucifer. My friends, we are deciding which city we want to dwell in. We are deciding that by our decisions each and every day. Do we want to belong to the city of Babylon with all its glories, but which will one day fall and is falling even right now? Or are we going to make decisions to belong to the heavenly city of New Jerusalem? My friends, all the typology of the Tower of Babel is repeating before our very eyes as we are seeing Mystery Babylon become greater and greater and greater. It's a monument of false religion. It's a monument of human pride. It's a monument of human achievement. It's a monument of creating heaven on earth. It's a monument of defiance against the Word of God. It's a monument of salvation by works. It has all the characteristics of Lucifer. And my friends, for us to study the Word of God, we will be able to stand firm on a thus saith the word. We will be able to grasp the picture of the kingdom of heaven, because that's the only kingdom that is going to last. The kingdom of heaven is here right now. We can enter into it by a relationship with Jesus Christ. And as we enter into a relationship with Jesus Christ, we can already now become part of a kingdom that will never end. My friends, as we look at the story of Genesis and what happened to the Tower of Babel, we all know the project wasn't finished. God scattered them abroad. He confused their languages. Babel means confusion. It was the confusion of languages. Revelation tells us that the final Babylon, mystery Babylon, figurative Babylon, there will be confusion there as well. There will be confusion causing them to scatter, and they will not be able to complete the plan that they had devised in their hearts. God will intervene. As a matter of fact, right after the Tower of Babel, right after they stopped working on that tower, the very next chapter, Genesis chapter 11 talks about the Tower of Babel and how they couldn't complete it because of the languages that were

God, you know, he intervened and they could no longer communicate with each other. They had all these different languages. And right after, the very next chapter, Genesis chapter 12, deals with the calling out of Abraham. It's fascinating. Just turn with me there real short. Well, this is going to be our last point before we wrap up this study here. Genesis chapter 12, and look at verse 1, 2, and 3. Genesis chapter 12, verse 1, 2, and 3. Now the Lord had said to Abram, "Get out of your country, from your family, and from your father's house, to a land that I will show you. I will make you a great nation. I will bless you," and listen to this, "and make your name great. And you shall be a blessing." So Abram is called out, and Abram lived in Ur the Chaldean, which was in the region of Babylon. He is called out of Babylon, and God says, "I will make your name great." You see, at the Tower of Babel, they said, "Let's make for ourselves a name." Abram is called out, and God makes his name great, because God knows that Abram will exalt the name of God, the character of God. If you exalt the character of God, the name of Jesus Christ, then God will be able to exalt you with that name. My friends, it's powerful to see that there's a calling out right after the fall of ancient Babel. And so there's going to be a calling out, according to Revelation chapter 18, when the final Babylon falls, and it's falling now, and the call is now to come out. To come out of her, my people, and to unite under the bloodstained banner of Jesus Christ. There's one last point that I want to make here. If you turn to Revelation chapter 17, what is this really, what is ultimately the result of this huge, colossal, final, last Tower of Babel? What is it going to lead to? In Revelation chapter 17, it tells about the mystery, the woman arrayed in purple and scarlet, riding on that beast. Mystery Babylon is written upon her forehead. This is the false religion, a false church that opposes and defies the very things of God. It says in Revelation chapter 17 and verse 4 and 5, look at the description. The woman was arrayed in purple and scarlet. I want you to remember those two colors. The woman was arrayed in purple and scarlet, and adorned with gold and precious stones and pearls, having in her hand a golden cup full of abominations and the filthiness of her fornication. And on her forehead a name was written, Mystery Babylon the Great, the mother of harlots and the abominations of the earth. As we look at this picture of Babylon in the last days, Mystery Babylon, this huge last tower. On her forehead is that name, Mystery Babylon the Great. She is arrayed in robes, and the color of the adornment that she is wearing, the color of the arrayment, is purple and scarlet. Purple and scarlet. We talked earlier about how this is a counterfeit of God's real movement and God's truth. As a matter of fact, the priests in the Old Testament, they would wear purple and scarlet. Those were the colors of the priests. But there was another color that they also would wear, and that was the color blue. The color blue is left out here in Revelation chapter 17. As a matter of fact, the color of blue was a tassel that they would have around their garment of blue, and it was for a very specific reason that they were to have that. And the Old Testament tells us in Numbers chapter 15 why they had to have a blue tassel around their garment. In Numbers chapter 15, the Bible tells us in verse 37 the following. It's absolutely incredible. Numbers chapter 15, verse 37 says, "Again, the Lord spoke to Moses, saying, speak to the children of Israel, tell them to make tassels on the corner of their garments throughout their generations, and to put a blue thread in the tassel of the corners, and you shall have the tassel that you may look upon it," and listen very carefully, "and remember all the commandments of the Lord, and to do them, and that you may not follow the harlotry to which your own heart and your own eyes are inclined, and that you may remember and do all my commandments and be holy for your God. I am the Lord your God who brought you out of the land of Egypt to be your God. I am the Lord your God." Powerful.
So what we see here is that blue

hassle was to remind them that God had delivered them and that God had given them His commandments. My friends, this final last Tower of Babel, this final system of false worship, is characterized by many things that pertain to Jesus because it's a perfect counterfeit. And if possible, the very elect will be deceived. But with a closer look and spiritual discernment through the Holy Spirit and the words of truth of Scripture, we can see differences. We can see clear contrasts with this power and the kingdom of heaven and the kingdom of God. One of those characteristics which we identify is the very fact that this false system of power is not pointing to the commandments of God, but the commandments of man. My friends, the kingdom of heaven is rooted and grounded in God's commandments. The kingdom of heaven is going to be a place where God's commandments is the ultimate authority. We cannot keep those commandments in our own strength, but the Word of God promises us, Jesus Christ promises us, that He will write those commandments in our hearts, in our minds. My friends, tonight we can make a decision. We can make a decision to belong to the kingdom of heaven. We can make a decision to build the kingdom of heaven. We are all builders. Either we are building the Tower of Babel or we are building the kingdom of heaven. You can build the kingdom of heaven by accepting Jesus Christ in your life, by making Him the ladder to heaven, the way to salvation, and by asking Him to write His commandments in your heart, in your mind, so that you can stand in these last days. There is rampant deception all around us. Babylon is being built before our very eyes, but prophecy reveals that Babylon is fallen, and the call is to come out and to join the fold of God. And I pray that that will be your decision tonight. Shall we pray together? Father in heaven, we thank You. We thank You for the words of truth that we find in Your scriptures. We thank You for Your amazing prophecies. And we thank You for the promises that You have given to each one of us, that we can belong to You, that we can be part of Your kingdom, that we can be part of Your purpose and plan for our lives. I pray, Lord, that we will turn away from false religion, from confusion that is so rampant around us, and that we will embrace the principles of Your eternal kingdom, and that we will make You our Savior, our Lord. And Father, we pray and ask these things in the precious name of Jesus and for His sake. Amen. Amen.

Welcome to Through Different Eyes, a program that is dedicated to communicating God's understanding and God's ways of healing the broken heart through His Word. Do you know what God has given every person? That actually is a seed, a powerful measure of healing. Do you know the gift that God has given everyone? That actually enables them to be a victor instead of a victim. Here it is in 1 John chapter 5. 1 John chapter 5. Let me read it to you.

It's a beautiful, beautiful statement. 1 John chapter 5, verse 4. For whatsoever is born of God overcomes the world, and this is the victory that overcomes the world, even our faith. Amazing insight. Faith is the victory that overcomes the world. Because of God's incredible grace extended to us through Jesus Christ, the Lord offers everyone not only forgiveness, but deliverance and healing from the controlling power of this deadly enemy called sin. Jesus is the author and finisher of our faith, a faith that can actually save a person. Hebrews chapter 12, 1 and 2 give us a beautiful picture of the call that is upon our lives. Hebrews chapter 12, verses 1 and 2, full of some beautiful insights. Hebrews chapter 12, verses 1 and 2. Wherefore, seeing we are also compassed about with so great a cloud of witnesses, let us lay aside every weight and the sin which doth so easily beset us, and let us run with patience the race that is set before us, looking unto Jesus, the author and finisher of our faith, who for the joy that was set before him endured the cross, despised the shame, and is set down at the right hand of the throne of God. I think that's just beautiful. God has given to every man a measure of faith, Romans 12:3 tells us. The first measure of this gift of faith has actually been given to everyone who's been born. This measure of faith enables a person to believe the gospel and receive as truth what God's word says about our sinful condition, our need for a Savior, and the awesome fact that Jesus died to pay our personal death penalty so that we might have life eternal. That first measure of faith enables a person to actually receive Christ into the heart. And of course, that decision to receive Jesus into the heart brings with it the blessing of the Holy Spirit to actually empower that believer to live the life of faith. What is this gift of faith? You know, a lot of people have got all kinds of definitions for faith. Let's let the Bible give us a little definition, an accurate definition, a good definition. Hebrews chapter 11, of course, we've read this, seen this perhaps quite a few times. Hebrews chapter 11, verse 1. Now faith is the substance of things hoped for, the evidence of things not seen. And verse 6 says, but without faith it's impossible to please him, for he that comes to God must believe that he is, and that he is a rewarder of them that diligently seek him. What faith does, according to verse 1, faith makes that which I cannot embrace with my senses, I can't verify it with my senses, faith gives me the ability to realize it's a fact, it's reality. Even though I can't see it, I can't touch it, I can't taste it, I can't hear it. Romans chapter 4 actually gives us an example of that out of the life of Abraham. You remember Abraham, 100 years old, and his wife, 90 years old, and God comes to them and says, Abraham and Sarah, I'm going to give you a son, an heir. Wow. Abraham and Sarah. Notice Abraham's response. Remember, we're looking for evidence of faith.

even though to all outward circumstances the promise appeared to be an impossibility. Faith, dear friends, I repeat again, faith is the ability to trust that which you cannot perceive with your senses. And there's a difference between believing about something and believing in something. To believe is actually a heart decision. To put your faith in someone or something and allow by choice that individual or that object to rule your life. Faith is a gift from God. The power to exercise it is whose? It's yours and mine. In whom or in what a person actually places his gift of faith is her or his choice. Accurate knowledge about Christ does not become saving knowledge until a person makes a decision to place his trust in Christ, his faith in Christ, and let the Savior lead him into a life of loving obedience to the truths found in God's holy word. Do you know what faith is always intimately connected to? James chapter 2, verse 17 says, faith without works is what? Is dead. John 1:12 says this, for as many as believed in him, Jesus, for as many as received him, he, Jesus, giveth the power to become the sons of God, even to those who believe on his name. I like that. I have total freedom to believe. You know, the devils also believe and tremble, James 2:19 tells us. They believe that Christ is the Son of God, but they do not receive him. They tremble instead, knowing as long as they're rejecting the Most High God and his Son, Jesus Christ, that their destiny is sealed. They are lost for eternity. But what a blessing it is. Dear friends, you and I still have power of choice. We have the gift of faith, and we by faith can actually choose to trust what Jesus has done for us. Saving faith is always accompanied by a willingness to accept Christ's will for my life instead of my own. A willingness to live in accordance with the promises and commands of his word instead of my own ways. What a relief and joy to know. What a relief and joy to know that when a person chooses to place his or her gift of faith in what the word of God teaches about Christ and his healing work, surrendering his life to those incredible truths, that person is forgiven for his past, saved from sin's penalty, and empowered for freedom from sin's mastery, ultimately, eternally delivered from sin's very presence. But please understand this. This saving decision to place your faith, to place your trust in Christ, necessitates a call to surrender of yourself, your power of choice to God, letting Christ Jesus through his Holy Spirit live in your heart and in your mind to rule your life. I repeat, a person who believes the facts about Jesus Christ but does not have a saving belief will not be surrendered to God. A saving belief brings with it surrender to God's way, God's will. I'm reading now from Steps to Christ, page 63. Where there is not only a belief in God's word, but a submission of the will to him, where the heart is yielded to him, the affections fixed upon him, there is faith, faith that works by love and purifies the soul. What an incredible peace and joy to know Christ as your Redeemer and friend. Friend, if you're willing to continue to study and believe and receive more of God's word, the Holy Spirit will continue to imbue you with more and more of Christ's faith. Because the amazing reality is this, that Christ's very own Spirit

Spirit and life are in the Word of God. If I'm receiving Christ's life from His Word, I'm receiving His faith. Have a look at it. John chapter 6, verse 63. John 6, verse 63. I love this. This is so powerful, dear friends. Jesus says in John 6, verse 63, it is the Spirit that quickens, that gives life. The flesh profits nothing. The words that I speak unto you, Jesus says, they are spirit and they are life. His words are spirit and life. Whose spirit do you suppose is contained in the Word of God? Supernaturally, whose life do you suppose it's talking about? Let me share with you. It is Christ's life. It's Christ's spirit. And for every piece of the Word of God that a person by faith embraces with their heart and applies to their life, they are taking on another piece of the very life of Christ. They are taking on another piece of the very faith of Christ that He authored and finished while He was here on earth. They are taking on another piece of Christ's victory into their life. This is the victory that overcomes the world, even our faith. But not our faith, the gift of Christ's faith that He imparts to us as we receive His Word. God bless you, my friend, as you consider these thoughts. I would like to close now with a statement from Desire of Ages, page 528. To all who are reaching out to feel the guiding hand of God, the moment of greatest discouragement is a time when divine help is nearest. They will look back with thankfulness upon the darkest part of their way. The Lord knows how to deliver the godly. From every temptation and every trial, He will bring them forth with a firmer faith and a richer experience. And I'm so grateful for that. How about you, dear brothers and sisters? Have faith. Have faith in God. Trust what He teaches you from the Word. And take on more of the very spirit and life of Christ. God bless you as you consider this. It's the healing way. It's the way to be freed from every weight and every sin which doth so easily beset the human race. Courage to you. Jesus loves you. He wants to live His life in you. God bless.

Hi there. We're on the ninth session of the Brain Power series. And I'm sure that you have learned a lot with me as we have gone through the principles of how to improve your brain power. We've looked at 10 times wiser, the real mind, the muddled mind, also the power of crisis. The power crisis that we have sometimes in our brains, and then the power supply to the brain. We also looked at shaping your thoughts. That's the EFAs, the essential fatty acids. We looked at good cop, bad cop, you know, the omega 3 and 6 challenge. And then we've looked at your brain satisfaction or slavery. In this session, we're going to look at your brain or belly. It is really your choice. Recapping our last one, you know, we all know that caffeine is a stimulant. We do recognize that sugar is a stimulant, but we don't always realize that even refined salts could be a stimulant. The reason is the refining process of salt. Salt normally would form little crystals, and it becomes a little bit uncontrollable, especially when there's moist involved.

And this is why they are in manufacturing, they would heat the salt up to about 1200 degrees Fahrenheit and fuse it to aluminium particles to make it flow all the time. This is really a big problem because salt in its natural form would actually have 96 very important nutritional elements to it, where in this refining process, it cuts it down to maybe two or three elements. The basic challenge here is that refined salt, iodized salt, is not the best for us. We should rather go for the unrefined sea salt or the Himalayan rock salts. That would give us back those elements that we very, very badly need in our system. Now, we also looked at the anatomy of a habit. And this picture, we're going to look at this in this episode, and the next episode, we'll look at it again. But this whole thing of a habit starting with a thought, it filtering through principle, either principle or feeling, leading to an action, and that action will give me a feeling. That's the response of okay or not okay. Habits could be changed, it could be broken by intercepting 23 times with another habit and that becoming the dominant one. I want to remind us that your habits, the way you do things and what you do, form your character. Your character is the only thing that we

and leads to major disorders are appetite, number one, and number two, sex. Now, both have a major impact on our brain health. And you could make the difference between you flying or you scratching like a chicken. I don't know about you, but by now I'm really determined. I want to fly. I would not like to scratch like a chicken. Brain facts that we need to know, and this one you might have seen before, a study of 1 million students in New York showed that students who ate lunches that did not include artificial flavors, preservatives, and dyes did 14% better in IQ levels than the students who ate lunches with these additives to the food. Really, really important that we look at what we eat. Our brains is as good as we feed it. It's not about how many memory you've got. It's not how many RAM you have that work. Really, it's about how we care about our brain. It's not that we don't, that somebody that's more intelligent have more brain cells. That's really not true. It's about the connections that we have. And those connections are really compromised by what we feed our brain, the most sensitive organ in our bodies. Here's another little fact that you might not know. New neurons in humans. Humans continue to make new neurons throughout their life in response to mental activity. We sometimes think, no, we've got that and that's it. But we form new connections, all neuro connections all the time throughout our life. Every activity that we do, we build new ones. Our brains are not stagnant. It's just changing all the time as we allow it to change. And this is why it's so great to know God has created us in a way that it doesn't matter what we've done in the past. God can help us to change into something new by relaying these neuro pathways. Now, let's look specifically at your brain or your belly. You see, this is the choice we have to make. What is the most important? Is it my brain or is it my belly? And sometimes, you know, belly takes the preference. We don't realize what we do to our brains. A verse that that we need to work into this whole diagram of habits is found in 1 Corinthians, the 6th chapter, verse 19 and verse 20. It says, "Or do you not know that your body is the temple of the Holy Spirit within you, whom you have from God? You are not your own, for you were bought with a price. So glorify God in your body." This text means a lot to me when I especially hear people saying, when we talk about appetite, when you talk about the belly thing, they say, "I can do what I want. It's my body. I can eat what I want. It's my body. I can make the decision." This verse is very clear. You are not your own. You are bought with a price. So whatever we do, do glorify God with our bodies. I believe that means with our minds, with what we do. Let's glorify Him. Well, brain and belly. You see, eating is one of those most pleasurable, sensible little things that we can do. The question is, the eating habit, is it good or is it bad? Well, immediately I get a reaction from all my audience. They say, "Well, it's good. You know, it's so good to me. I do it twice a day. Twice a day I eat. I sit and I eat because I enjoy it so much. Every time I eat, I think about how grateful I am to be able to eat, that God gave me this beautiful food, this delicious food to eat." We also need to know that it perpetuates one's life. Oh, we need to eat. You need to eat to stay alive. It's really a habit that we should have and really does a big difference. Now, let's look at a natural eating syndrome. There's certain syndromes that we need to really clarify and know well. Let's look at the natural eating syndrome.
We have set and we've

learned in the episodes before that a stimuli always leads to a response. Well, let's look at the stimuli and how it leads to a response and what the outcome would be here. Well, some of the stimuli that we would have with natural eating is smelling or sight. Those are the most predominant ones. You know, when I see good food, you know, really look at this beautiful decoration, fruits and whole grains. It does something to me. You know, the saliva starts building up in my mouth. When I walk into a kitchen and I start smelling that good food, you know, onions being fried, wow, you know, something happens. It leads to an action. There's saliva, there's anticipation. Wow, it's going to be good. It's going to be great. And then, you know, one tends to feel hungry. You just start feeling hungry. This is the reaction. It's normal. It's the syndrome. It goes this way. And then we go and eat. And how do you feel after you've eaten? Remember, it's natural. We need to eat. It smelled good. It looked good. Saliva was there. It needs to be there. I felt hungry. I eat. And the response is, I feel satisfied. I feel good. This is natural. It should be like that. Well, let's look at an unnatural condition syndrome. And where are we going to look at some research? We're going to look at Pavlov's dogs. This scientist took some dogs and he started training them. And they learned certain stimuli. And that led to a response. So the stimuli that was there every time that Pavlov and his servants fed the dogs, they rang a bell. So every time they served a meal, they rang a bell. And the next day it happened, and the next day, and the next day, and for a while, every time they gave them their bowl of food, they rang a bell. Well, this is what happened. Every time there was saliva dripping when they heard the bell. One day, the bell was ringing, but there was no food given to the dogs. The saliva were dripping. There was wagging tails, anticipation for this food that's going to come, but there was no food. They felt hungry, but there's no food. And when there was no food, what was the response? It was frustration. These dogs got very frustrated. So much so, it's good that Pavlov wasn't around because his servants nearly lost their lives. They had to climb on roofs and stuff to get away because the dogs wanted to eat them. They heard this bells going. There was no food, and now they were frustrated. They wanted food. Well, we see a similar situation in human unnatural eating syndrome. And this is something that we really have to zone in this session. Well, once again, there's a lot of stimuli when it comes to eating. And that also leads to a response. Now, the response could be a feeling of okay, or it could be a feeling of not okay. And that would mean this habit is a bad habit or a good habit. Now, you know, stimuli could make a difference. Response could make a difference. Well, look at this. In this diagram, we see, looking at the unnatural eating syndrome, there's not only sight and smells and even texture, feeling that could, you know, trigger us to really get to a response when it comes to eating. There's things like, and we associate these with our eating, things like social events, things like fantasy, things like TV, even boredom, you know, worries could be stimuli. Some people cannot drive their cars if they don't eat. Some people cannot watch TV if they don't eat, or they can't eat if they don't watch TV. So you would go and sit in front of the TV, and that would be the stimuli. That would lead you
to saliva dripping and anticipation. I need something to

eat. But now it might not be mealtime. It might be late in the evening. But the fact is, you know, there is a hunger sensation, but it's mostly because of conditioning. You have conditioned your system that in front of the TV, I need to have something to eat. Saliva will start dripping and there will be assimilation of hungerness. I would eat. But the fact is, it's not mealtime. I should actually not eat at that time. It leads to a response where I feel frustrated. Many people eat at this juncture and they are frustrated with themselves because they want to lose weight. They want to be more healthy. But now they've eaten at a time they shouldn't have. And the response is frustration. And what we do find now is that people now start punishing themselves because of this. And this is a real bad cycle, this unnatural eating syndrome. Because in that punishment, we will now get to ourselves. Some people go to gluttony. Others would go start in a process and an eating disorder of anorexia or bulimia. Some people would just, you know, be eating and eating and eating, binging, and then go and stick their finger in their throat and get rid of it and try and have that response of it's okay. Because they feel frustrated, because they are not happy with the outcome. And this cycle, vicious cycle, just goes on and goes on and goes on. I want to give you one example, very interesting example. I visited a friend. Not because I had to necessarily visit him, but we went jointly to a meeting. I flew to his house, staying quite away from where we stay, spent the night there. The next morning, his wife gave us a scrumptious breakfast. Wow, it was so great. I ate, I felt satisfied, and I knew the program of the day. We would have left, gone on the highway, get to our meeting place. Hour and a half later, we would have been in meetings. They would serve us with the lunch. We will drive back late the afternoon. We'll be back the next morning. I will be flying back home. So the morning we had this good breakfast. And when we got to the driveway, I know we have to turn right to go to the highway and get on our way to our meeting. Instead of going right, he went left and asked, you know, What are we doing? He said, no, we need to get something for the road. And so he turned left and he went to the supermarket. And I suggested I stay and look after the computers in the car. And he left and he came back with a bag of little things. Now, while sitting there in the car looking around, I realized when he opened the bag, that is not what he normally buys when he's driving his car. There was little papers lying around, but now in the bag he had some dried fruits and he had some raisins and he had some nuts and, you know, all of those healthy things. And he started opening up the packets. Now, you guys need to realize I am really satisfied. We've had a good scrumptious breakfast and I don't need anything else until hours later. He opened the packets and he offered. And I said, thanks, man. I had a good breakfast. He could not understand. He had a good breakfast too. But he was eating all the way. And as he drove, he ate some more and we spoke. And nearly all the way he was eating there. Hour and a half drive, he was eating and using all of these packets. And we got there. We had our meetings. We had lunch. Tea breaks, I have my juices and all that. He had still a little cake here and whatever they offered and lunch. And then we came back and I was amazed. On the road back, we started talking about this because he was questioning, how come you have not had anything? I said, well, the principle is I eat at mealtime. I don't eat anything between mealtimes. Well, you know, when I'm driving, I like eating. And here it came out. He didn't need to eat. It was the emotion that told him he must eat while he's driving. So while he's driving, he must eat. It is a stimuli that really leads.

leads to an unnatural eating syndrome, leaving us with a lot of problems. If you can just go back to those episodes that we looked previously and be reminded of what happens when we eat in between meals, it really causes a big crash in our digestive system. There's some reasons why people eat emotionally, and let's just pick up on some of them. Some people eat because of dependency. They dependent on somebody or something, and they would eat to really just cover up that feeling. Some eat because of fear. So they're fearful of something. It might be a test or something, and they would now binge a little bit to calm the emotion. You know, it's something that they've been taught or stimulated with that, yeah, it will calm you down if you eat. Well, it's not true. Some people, when they're angry, then they eat. Or they have a desire to take revenge, then they eat. And they would eat really very stimulating things. Some people have a desire for protection or a perfection, I mean, or achievement. And they would eat, you know, to help them to stay on top of things. Emotional isolation is another reason why people eat emotionally. Depression. People get in a state of depression. They would eat. Others would stop eating. We're talking here about eating disorders that really are getting more and more common in everyday's life. Even young people are getting tied up with these sort of things. There's a very interesting little principle that I share with people. It's called HALT. And this is the conditions under which you will not eat, refrain from eating.

Never eat when you're angry. Never eat when you're lonely. We teach old people, rather share your food with your neighbor. Do something together. But don't sit lonely and just eat because you're lonely. Don't do that. Don't eat when you're lonely. Get somebody in fellowship and you'll do much better. Don't eat when you're tired. If you're tired, refrain from eating. You would do your digestive system and your brain at the end of the day a big favor if you would go for this. I want to share a few statements with you out of a very, very interesting little book. It's called Mind, Character, and Personality. And this is the second volume, page 391. We spoke about sugar as a stimulant. Look at this statement. Sugar is not good for the tummy. It causes fermentation. And this clouds the brain and brings peevishness into disposition. I tell you, I know what it is to have a clouded brain. I really don't want a clouded brain. I want to be the best for God. I want to fly. I'm going to avoid those things that would cloud my brain, that would bring peevishness. That means that would bring weakness in the system. I would rather stay away from that. And it has been proved that two meals are better than three for the health of the system. This is why I'm on a two meals a diet for the last 15 years. I see it proven that one has just more endurance, more brain energy, more concentration, better memory. Another statement in the second paragraph. It is not the physical health alone that is injured by pork eating. The mind is affected, and the finer sensibilities are blunted by the use of this gross article. It's not called food, it's a gross article. Here's another one, page 387, that says overeating and even the most wholesome food is to be guarded against. This is a big problem. Some people go to gluttony. Nature can use no more than is required for the building up various organs of the body, and excess clogs the system. It clogs my brain. I don't need it. I need a sharp mind. Many a student is supposed to have broken down from overstudy when the real cause was overeating. While proper attention is given to the laws of health, there is a little danger from mental taxation. But in many cases of so-called mental failure, it is the over tummy that wearies the body and weakens the mind. I love to have a fresh, open mind. If I avoid these circumstances, I could have a brilliant mind. God wants me to have that. Counsels on Diet, another very interesting little book. I'm reading from page 53, paragraph 2. What a pity it is that often, when the greatest self-denial should be exercised, the tummy is crowded with a mass of unhealthy food, which lies there to decompose. The affliction of the tummy affects the brain. I'm going to look after my tummy because I want a sharp brain. The imprudent eater does not realize that he is disqualifying himself for giving wise counsel, disqualifying himself for laying plans for the best advancement of the work of God. He cannot discern spiritual. I would never want to be in this position. He cannot discern spiritual things. And in council meetings, when he should say, yay, amen, he says, nay. He makes propositions that are wide of the mark. The food he has eaten has benumbed his brain power. Let's make good decisions. We should not get there. We should not get there. I want to remind you of a very interesting little verse that we find in Philippians 4 verse 13 that says, I can do all things through Christ that strengthens me. Even in the worst conditions, even with eating, because we don't want to touch the plate. We don't want, don't touch my plate. We can make changes with God that strengthens us. And that brings me to the last verse in this episode. Isaiah, and we go there to chapter 55, verse 2, that says, why spend money on what is not bread? What's not

real quality food, and you labor on what does not satisfy. Really, we work our backsides off every day to have money to buy the food. And then this verse says, you work for really what not satisfy. You spend money on this food that really is not bread, that's not good food. And then look at this. Listen to me. There's that exclamation. Listen to me and eat what is good, and your soul will delight in the richest of fare. May God bless you. As you make good decisions for Him, may you work for what is food that would really satisfy you. Until our next episode, keep strong, keep healthy, make good decisions. 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

The stories of the Old Testament has got one grand theme. A God of love who delights in saving sinners for his kingdom. This is the genealogy of Adam. This is the genealogy of Noah. This is the history of Jacob. Sinners that he saved. And now we come to the genealogy of Jacob, his story. Now Jacob dwelt in a land where his father was a stranger, in the land of Canaan. After the death of Isaac, Jacob became heir of the blessings of the promise that passed on

from Abram to Isaac. This is the history of Jacob. Joseph, how he goes to Joseph, being 17 years old, was feeding the flock with his brothers, and the lad was with the sons of Bilhah. Listen to this. And the sons of Zilpah, his father's wives, actually concubines. And Joseph brought a bad report of them to his father. And we're going to see what happened after he has been in Canaan for 11 years. At this stage, Jacob was 108 years of age. Would you like to guess the age of Joseph? With which of his half-brothers did he choose to associate when he was 17 years of age? The children of Bilhah and Zilpah, says the Bible. Now, who were the sons of Bilhah and Zilpah? Who were they? The handmaids of Leah and Rachel. Playing with these sons? It could be that they were not as antagonistic towards Joseph as were the sons of Leah. Because of Leah's jealousy towards her sister Rachel, she wasn't too enthusiastic about Joseph's competition. Here now we build up negative emotions on innocent children and adults. One of the idols that were discovered at Haran, that's where Joseph grew up. Something else that caused Leah's sons to dislike Joseph was the fact that he reported their bad behavior to their father. Other reasons why Jacob's sons misbehaved? Jacob's case, this evil, more than one wife, to dwindle. One wife will never be fully satisfied with the love of her only husband. Is your wife calling for more love and attention? She'll never be satisfied. What about sharing him with four other women? Doesn't work out. The jealousy of the several mothers had embittered the family relation. The children had grown up contentious and impatient of control. And the father's life was darkened with anxiety and grief. They were fighting from the morning till they went to bed. Poor Jacob. There was one, however, of a widely different character, the eldest son of Rachel, Joseph, whose rare personal beauty seemed but to reflect an inward beauty of mind and heart. He was the only one that didn't fight. He had no scraps with the others. He was different. Maybe God has got a future for this little boy. Pure, active, and joyous, the lad gave evidence also of moral earnestness and firmness. It was his joy to obey his earthly father as well as his heavenly father. After having some raw deals in life, he still remained a kind, considerate, and trustworthy person, even in Egypt. Now, how did his mother's untimely death affect his father's love for him? You know, sometimes we feel a little more attracted to the painful children we have. Here at Shechem, Loretta told us that Jacob revealed more affection for Joseph than the other children. Of course, Joseph was more spiritual child as well. Watch out for favorites, it can be damaging. He could not endure to see his brother sinning against God, and he laid the matter before his father, hoping that his authority might lead them to reform. Loretta says the stones of Shechem told her that Joseph endeavored to guard the good name of his father. Are you guarding the good name of your father?

I like this. Now, Israel loved Joseph more than all his children because he was the son of his old age. Also, he made him a tunic of many colors. Dear parents, do you have a special relationship with one of your children? Whose example was Jacob imitating? Who was the blood? Who was the blue-eyed boy in Isaac's home? Isaac had a blue-eyed boy, and Rachel had a blue-eyed boy. So he grew up with this kind of behavior. Also, he made him a tunic of many colors. What did it look like? Let's do research in Egypt. According to the hieroglyphics, this place is called Beni Hassan. This is where they made a valuable discovery. Inside, you can see a mural of 37 Asiatics visiting Egypt in their national dresses. There you see the picture. The leader's dress in the middle was more colorful. Can you see the color there? This is an indication of what Joseph's dress may have looked like. But when his brothers saw that their father loved him more than all his brothers, they hated him and could not speak peaceably to him. When they spoke to him, it was nasty. Dear parents, don't reveal your special attention for one of your children. Keep it secret. Don't let the others see it. Now, Joseph had a dream. This is interesting. And he told it to his brothers, innocent young man. And they hated him even more. So he said to them, "Please hear this dream which I have dreamt. There we were, binding sheaves in the field. Then behold, my sheaf arose and also stood upright. And indeed your sheaves stood all around and bowed down to my sheaf." Can you see the reaction of his brothers? What are they going to tell them? What are they going to tell them? And his brothers said to him, "Shall you indeed reign over us?" Pipsqueak. "Or shall you indeed have dominion over us? Hey, what do you think of yourself?" So they hated him even more for his dreams than for his words. This negative reaction placed Joseph in a very difficult situation. Why? Either he keeps sharing his prophetic dreams or keeps silent, because this was a real prophetic dream. Who gave him the dreams and what was expected from him as a prophet? Because here he shows himself to be a prophet. A prophet cannot keep silent. Then he dreamt still another dream and told it to his brothers and said, "Look, I've dreamt another dream. And this time, the sun, the moon, and the 11 stars bowed down to me. What was different to this last dream? The first one implied rulership over his brothers. This one over the entire clan, entire family. So he is growing in importance according to them. So he told it to his father and his brothers. And his father rebuked him, "Joseph, don't do it," and said to him, "What is this dream that you have dreamt? Shall your mother and I and your brothers indeed come to bow down to the earth before you?" What happened to Joseph while he was sharing his dream with his family? Was there any change in his body?

language. His beautiful countenance lighted up with a spirit of inspiration. They could not withhold their admiration, but they did not choose to renounce their evil ways, and they hated the purity that reproved their sins. And his brothers envied him, but his father kept the matter in mind. The same spirit that actuated Cain was kindling in their hearts. Then his brothers went to feed their father's flock at Shechem. They live now at Hebron. So they went back to Shechem. So this was a distance of 97 k's from Hebron to Shechem. Dothan was still another 26 kilometers north of Shechem. They had to move around to different sites to graze their animals, as the Bedouins also do up to this present time. The reason why they chose Shechem at this stage must have been of the property that they owned there. Loretta says her parents, that's me and my wife, are the same, always concerned about their whereabouts. Her whereabouts. Listen to the following command. And Israel said to Joseph, "Are not your brothers feeding the flock in Shechem? Come, I will send you to them." So he said to him, "Here I am." Isn't this beautiful? Father speaks to him, "Here I am, Father." Now, was there any reason for concern about this specific site, Shechem? Can you remember what happened there in the past? Two brothers killed an entire city. It wasn't a big city. Then he said to him, "Please go and see if it is well with your brothers and well with the flocks, and bring back word to me." So he sent him out of the valley of Hebron, and he went to Shechem. Who ever thought what would happen that day? Have you ever left home and then it happened? What happened when Jacob came to Shechem? This was the assignment, go to Shechem. Now a certain man found him, and there he was, wandering in the field. And the man asked him, saying, "What are you seeking?" He said, "I'm seeking my brothers. Please tell me where they are feeding their flocks." And the man said, "They've departed from here, for I heard them say, 'Let us go to Dothan.'" So Joseph went after his brothers and found them in Dothan. Now, Dothan was located on the big caravan route from the north down to Egypt in the west. So this was a very important place. Joseph had already walked 100 kilometers, just about, to feed his brothers. You know, he had fulfilled his assignment, and he could have gone home now. Dad, I didn't find them at Shechem. And they never advised us that they are moving more north. The conscientious Joseph ignores his physical needs and walks another 26 k's to try and find his brothers. I like this of the young man. He does not want his father to worry about the whereabouts of his sons. So he's going to look for them at Dothan. Was Joseph a type of Christ who also was sent by his father to go and seek and feed his brothers? Every time I visit Tel Dothan, I relive the sad history of this place. Now when they saw him afar off, "Hey, chaps, look there, he's coming." They recognized him.

his figure. Even before he came near them, they conspired against him to kill him. Can you believe it? Look, this dreamer is coming. Instead of cherishing emotions of brotherly love, emotions of jealousy and hatred fill their hearts. How does the Bible regard hating people? Come therefore, let us now kill him and cast him in some pit, and we shall say, some wild beast has devoured him. We shall see what will become of his dreams. For these cruel brothers who killed all the people of Shechem, this was no issue to kill a brother. They were really wicked. Sons of four different mothers, one father. Phew. Here at Dothan, the danger of hating someone shocked me. You know, they were prepared to kill their own brother. Are you carrying judges against someone? That hatred can become a murder. Ask God to take the ugly hatred out of your lives. I've got to do it regularly. And of course, they were far away from home, and their father wouldn't know what happened to his son. Loretta wants to know if God would allow an innocent man like Joseph to die in this well. Have you ever prayed for protection only to experience disaster? Maybe disaster is what God wants to give you for a special reason. Our neighbor cared for a drug addict, took him in the house. Guess what happened? She kicked out her own husband. It was right here that God used the most tragic disaster in the life of Joseph into the most glorious experience eventually. You know, when I thought of this, it struck me. The story of Joseph teaches me that I should rather thank God for unpleasant things, events that happens to me, rather than becoming a bitter, ugly person. You know, I stood here and I looked into this well. I've got a friend, Walter Feit, and we usually say to one another, every good deed will be punished. This was the punishment of a good deed. This is where the good deed ended. How should we handle rejection? Rejection that drags us to the darkness of leaving us without hope. The darkness of hopelessness. And it comes to all of us. I've learned such wonderful lessons from the life of Joseph. Let not your hearts be troubled. Have you got a troubled heart? It comes to all of us. You believe in God, believe also in me. In my Father's house are many mansions. If it were not so, I would have told you. I go to prepare a place for you. We should allow these wonderful promises.

of peace and happiness. And I heard a voice from heaven saying, "Behold, the tabernacle of God is with men." Shoo, this is something. "And he will dwell with them." He's going to be my neighbor. "And they shall be his people. God himself will be with them and be their God with them." And he's going to do another little exercise. "And God will wipe away every tear from their eyes, whatever that is, kind of pain. There shall be no more death," literal and death of relationships, "nor sorrow, nor crying. There shall be no more pain, for the former ugly stuff, the former things have passed away." Can you believe heaven? Somewhere in the future, there are better tomorrows than today's. Somewhere God will pull us out of our darkness into his loving, healing love. "Then he who sat on the throne said, 'Behold, I make all things new.' And he said to me, 'Write, for these words are true and faithful.'" God does not lie. "And he said to me, 'It's done. I am the Alpha and the Omega, the beginning and the end. I will give of the fountain of the water of life freely to him who thirsts.'" Next time, we'll be back here at Dothan to hear the rest of the story. If you suffer pain of rejection at this very moment, and it's possible, I don't know your history, but you will appreciate what happened to the hurting Joseph. His trauma became the greatest blessing of antiquity. Father in heaven, thank you for writing these stories in your holy book. Help us to learn from them. Help us to be kind to people. Help us to forgive people. I pray this in Jesus' name. Amen.

0: We are literally living in these final moments. Zeus is Superman. They're embodying something good. He's an antichrist character. They designed these things to be addictive.
1: God only knows what it's doing to our children's brains.
0: Many of these movies involved in pushing spiritualistic ideas. That's not a good message coming from the Bible. Satan is perverting the truths of the Bible. We don't want to be just hearers of the word. We want to be doers of the word as well. Come out of her, my people. Come out of her, my people. One thing that our ministry has been known for is really just sort of paying attention to current events. Things are happening in the media. And some of those things are starting to really have a particular Christian flavor. It's really important for us to be able to distinguish some of these things that we see coming out, because I saw a couple of videos that were being passed around in a lot of Christian circles, a lot of Christian YouTubers, and I'll show you some of those videos in a second. But at first it was like, yes, like we see these people converting, but then once you start to understand what they're talking about and you're holding that up to the Bible, you'll begin to see a few different things. So let's dive into this. I praise God that we serve an amazingly merciful God. Let me just put it that way.

I know that Romans 10:9 says, if we confess with our mouth that Jesus is Lord and we believe in our heart that God had raised him from the dead, you will be saved. That is a promise that we can stand on in the Bible. But is that all that the Bible really wants to do? I mean, is it really summed up with check the box that says, do you believe in Jesus? Yes or no? Do you believe that he was raised from the dead? That's it. That's all you need to know. And you'll get to go to heaven. Because a lot of Christianity kind of stops right here. And so I want to kind of unpack this a little bit and dive into this. What does this actually mean? As easy as it is for us to get into sin, God made an easy way for us to get out of sin. But there are also things that once we make that declaration that we believe in God, that we believe Jesus is our Lord, there should be some outward fruit of that choice, of that lifestyle, that we should be able to see that there is a change that is coming about in your Christian faith. And so listen to what the Bible says. Matthew 15:8-9 says, these people honor me with their lips, but their hearts are far from me. They worship me in vain, and their teachings are merely human rules. Isn't that a sad state of affairs? Here is a class of people that Jesus is talking about that says, listen, these people are even honoring me. They're giving me honor with their lips. They're praising me, but their hearts tell you a different story about their experience. That right there should tell us that there is something that the Bible is trying to teach us. Is it just about belief? That's it. Check, and you don't have to do anything else, or is there something more? We've read this verse in the last session, Matthew 7:22-23, but I want to read it again because I think it really sets the stage for today's talk as well. Many will say to me in that day, Lord, Lord, have we not prophesied in your name, cast out demons in your name, and done what many

even casting out demons in the name of Jesus. But when you look at the fruit of that person's life, they're practicing lawlessness. They are practicing things that are directly spoken against in the Bible. I really want to illustrate this point. 1 John 2:3-6 says, "We know that we have come to know him if we keep his commands. Whoever says, 'I know him,' but does not do what he commands is a liar, and the truth is not in that person. For if anyone obeys the word, love for God is truly made complete in them. This is how we know that we are in him. Whoever claims to live in him must live as Jesus did." Now, this may seem like common sense to you. Maybe perhaps this is not a foreign concept, but as you kind of observe even some of the way that Christianity in the worldly sense, there's a lot of people who claim to be Christian. And when you look at their lifestyle or things that they say or do, sometimes it leaves you with your head scratching going, this is quite different than what Jesus lived his life like. So we want to make sure that those two things match and line up. I'll give you an example of this. 1 John 2:9-11 kind of continues on this thought. "Anyone who claims to be in the light but hates his brother or sister is still in darkness." Now, you know, there is a lot of polarization that happens even in our church. You know, we see a lot of varying opinions on different subjects. And, you know, even the way that we communicate with each other, are we really showing each other brother and sisterly love? I see people who have a difference of opinion sometimes literally treat those people that are in the same camp. I mean, we're all on the same team. We want people to have an opportunity to live forever and get to know Jesus. We should all rally together and we should be pressing together closer and closer to literally lead people to God. But a lot of times the devil realizes if he can divide us, pit us against each other, put subjects out into our church or things that really will polarize us instead of bring us together, that's not necessarily what God is wanting, right? He doesn't want us divided. He wants us unified. "Anyone who loves their brother or sisters lives in the light, and there is nothing in them to make them stumble. But anyone who hates his brother or sister is in darkness and walks around in the darkness. They do not know where they are going because the darkness has blinded them." And so I want you to think about this. Is there something in your life, maybe that you see differently than someone in your church? Maybe someone at your church doesn't share the same ideals as you. How do you really view that person? Have you had a loving conversation and shared your thoughts, maybe in love, not in anger or not in slamming them or talking bad about them or down on them? I think the Bible was really clear about this. I want you to think about this. I worked on a documentary a few years ago that was on martial arts. And some of the things that we were exploring was in the different martial arts, there is a particular form of fighting called MMA, mixed martial arts. And those are often terrible things. I mean, it's usually putting people in a cage and beating each other silly. And there was a documentary that actually won a lot of awards that was called Fight Church. And in this particular documentary, it was about a church that decided to start an MMA group in the church that everybody that was part of this church would fight and fight other people. And there was even pastors that were fighting other pastors of other churches. And even when you watch the trailer to this, it leaves you scratching your head going, I don't know if there's ever an example in the Bible that want us to beat each other, especially if we are literally wanting to demonstrate the love of Jesus. And this is sort of confusing, I think, to a lot of people. Listen to what the Bible says in Psalms 11:5. "The Lord examines the righteous, but the wicked and those who love violence, he hates with a passion." You know, it's not very

0: often that you're going to hear the Bible describe God as hating something. God is very loving. God is the very definition of love. In fact, you know, this is a rare thing that I read when I read the pages of the Bible that literally is telling you that God just strongly dislikes violence. And yet you see the Bible is full of examples of violence. And, you know, it's in fact a lot of people's criticism of the Bible. But when you really start to understand what God's government is all about, he does not want us fighting with each other at all. So having a church where the pastors fight each other might not be the smartest of ideas. What we want to do is we want to read the Word of God, and we don't want to just be a hearer of the Word. We want to be a doer of the Word, right? We don't want to deceive ourselves. That's what James 1:22 says. Be a doer of the Word, not a hearer only, deceiving yourselves. And so we want to take the concepts that we're reading about, that we're learning about in the Bible, and we want to convert those into action. We don't want to just have the intellectual knowledge of the Bible. We want to see that fruit in our own lives. Now, I'm bringing this up because there are a lot of Christian YouTubers, and Rhett and Link were two of these Christian YouTubers that have gotten quite famous. I don't know if you've ever seen their Good Mythical Morning, but they started out, they had a very strong upbringing in the evangelical world. They were very vocal about their Christianity. About 2 years ago, they started what they call a deconstruction process, which means they're really going back, re-examining their Christianity beliefs and actually reversing the things that they believe in. And so I want to kind of talk a little bit about some of their experiences. Here is them talking about those moments of when they just decided to re-examine this. Listen to what they say.
1: This is from 2014. Okay. I understand that it is unreasonable to expect Christianity to be a set of scientifically verifiable principles. It is a faith, implying that some sort of believing without seeing is involved. And more specifically, Christianity is a relationship with Jesus, and relationships are not well-defined or experienced scientifically. However, I don't think it insignificant that the deeper I have dug into Christianity with a thirst for the truth, the more difficult it has become to have faith. In fact, for me, it has become impossible. You see, I kind of saw Christianity as this boat in a very stormy sea. It's stable. There's a lot of other people on it. It's got a destination. You're going to get through this. It gives you something to hold on to. It gives you stability. It gives you purpose. It gives you direction. And it gives you community. And when I jumped ship, I didn't jump to another boat. I jumped into the water. And I pulled my wife and my children in with me. I jumped into a sea of uncertainty. And that's where I've lived for about 6 years.
0: So these guys literally have really had a very interesting experience. I mean, the idea that you could dive more into understanding truth, dive more into reading the Bible, and lose your faith really is shocking to me. So I want to read something to you. This is why I believe that Ephesians 6, we briefly mentioned this in the last session, putting on the armor of God. And I want you guys, for those of you that have your Bibles, maybe turn to Ephesians 6. And I'm going to read to you the verse that talks about putting on the armor of God, starting with verse 11. And we're going to read through some of these verses, because when it gets to verse 16, I want you to see what one element actually helps protect us against those fiery arrows that the devil is throwing at our belief system. Here we go. Ephesians 6, verse 11. Put on the whole armor of God that you may be able to stand against the wiles of the devil. And we talked about this armor being the helmet of salvation, right? Who is our salvation? That's Jesus. All of these elements are aspects of Jesus, right?

For we wrestle not against flesh and blood, but against principalities, against powers, against rulers of darkness of this world, and against spiritual wickedness in high places. It's arming yourself with an understanding, a connection with Jesus, and having that breastplate of righteousness. And of course, we know that it's not our righteousness, it's Jesus's righteousness. It's learning how to daily put on Jesus and to have your feet shod with the preparation of the gospel of peace. And we know of Jesus as the Prince of Peace. Now listen, verse 16 says, above all, taking the shield of faith. Above all, look at that verse. Above all, taking the shield of faith, wherein you shall be able to quench all the fiery darts of the wicked, and take upon that helmet of salvation, the sword of the Spirit, which is the word of God. So when we put on this armor of God, it is designed to protect us against the enemy's attacks. And putting on the spirit of God, putting on the armor of God, putting on the character of Jesus. I mean, you think about, we have to connect these points together, because information will not save you. And that is, I think, what is happening in Rhett and Link's experience here. They were literally around religion. They had read all these things, but they weren't connecting with it. They weren't falling in love with it. They weren't seeing it for the value and the connection with Jesus. And ultimately, it took a few of the fiery darts. And before you know it, faith became very difficult for them. Look at what Romans 1:20 says. For since the creation of the world, His invisible attributes are clearly seen, being understood, the things that are made, even His eternal power of the Godhead, so that they are without excuse. You know, as we read the Bible, sometimes when we read the stories of the Old Testament, we look at the children of Israel and we say, look at how easy it would have been for them to have faith in God. I mean, just consider coming out of the land of Egypt, seeing the mighty hand of God work in your favor and destroyed the world power at the time, brought the Egyptians low. I mean, they had so much physical evidence of God in front of them. It might be easy for us to look at those examples and say, if that was me, I would have easily believed. But I want to submit something to you today. They didn't have the vantage point that we have today. Look at this. We have the whole Bible. We have the history of how all this has played out. We have the beginning of the story, the end of the story. We have so much information. I don't believe that many of us in the end of life are going to get to the end of time and say, God, I'm sorry, I didn't know. God has blessed us, especially in this day and age, with so much information, just like what Romans 1:20 says, the things of God, the attributes, should be clearly seen. And so Rhett and Link, they had a friend that was commenting on how did this happen. They knew Rhett and Link from high school. And this one person recounted a story. I want to read that story from you because it kind of gives us a little piece of information. I'm reminded here of Link's story from high school when he got drunk and the night previous upon Link's confession to Rhett. Rhett stopped the car and said, get out. His reaction was dripping with cultural Christian legalism. Because my first thought was Jesus wouldn't have demanded him to get out of the car because of his failure, shaming him in the process. This isn't the Christ that I see in the Bible at all. All of the guilt that Link felt over his younger years seems to be as a result of what he thought about cultural Christianity, not the biblical Christ. Sure, both of them know all the Christian slang terms, the cliches, but I didn't really hear anything that made me think about their relationship with the living God through Jesus Christ. It's much more seemed like a relationship with Southern cultural Christianity that looks down at its nose upon sinners and spreads on the guilt rather thickly to fall if you fall out of line. Now, I want to share a personal story to you that will bring this a little bit closer to home. I've been working in a ministry now for almost 15 years.
And we talked a little bit about superheroes the other night.

And this past year, I had a really interesting experience. A person that was following our ministry and watching a lot of our videos that we were putting out, specifically on superheroes, reached out to our ministry and invited us to give a talk on his YouTube channel about our line of thinking, where superheroes come from, why we share the belief that we do. And when I kind of did a little investigation onto this guy's YouTube channel, I saw he was very much into superheroes and had a lot of superhero type things on his YouTube channel. So I had studied these things for a while, and I was going to show up on his YouTube channel literally armed to the teeth with information of why these are ancient Greek gods, and you know, the very first commandment is having no other gods before me, and I literally was going to go onto his channel and try to set the record straight. I was armed with the truth. And another colleague of mine from our ministry came on the show as well. And as we got on the show, he introduced us and he said, you know, like, I'd love for you to tell me a little bit about how you got into this line of work. And so I started sharing with him. I worked in Hollywood and I was led astray by all this media and TV. And all of a sudden, God got a hold of my heart and I came back into the

behind him of another superhero. And he said, when I was 2 months old, I had a stroke and it left me no feeling in the right side of my body. And he said, I had dozens of surgeries as a young child, and all of my friends would make fun of me. No one wanted to become my friend. They bullied me. And by the time I got into high school, people had picked on me, beat me up, and they called me all kinds of terrible and horrible names. I was thrown out of a two-story building, and you can naturally understand why he was interested in superheroes because of this experience that he had. And he had no relationship with God, no understanding of God at all. And he literally came to the point in his life when he said, I don't even want to live anymore. And he decided that he was going to commit suicide. And he cried out to God and he said, if you are real, God, you've got to show me now, right now, because today is going to be my last day. And he had a Spider-Man comic sitting out on his table. And he said, he opened up that Spider-Man comic and he saw the story of Jesus in that Spider-Man comic. And that's what ultimately made him not want to commit suicide. And I'll tell you what, all of a sudden, I was just sitting here listening to this young man tell his testimony. And it was like, I was coming on his channel to literally set him straight. I didn't care about his backstory. I didn't even know anything about him, but I was going to be throwing those arrows of truth. But did I really care about him? And he told me something that was really interesting. He said, listen, I don't disagree with you guys. In fact, I don't think superheroes are a good thing. I never encourage people to read superheroes. But he said, when God got a hold of my heart, I wanted to share my belief that God had all of a sudden opened my eyes. And I wanted to share it with people that had never had any sort of introduction to God whatsoever. They wouldn't step foot in a church. They wouldn't watch your video. They wouldn't even spend two seconds on your YouTube channel if you were sitting up there with a Bible text and a thing. And he said, I'm able to come in and open up a discussion about a loving God that is in a war with a enemy that wants to destroy your soul. And he's using the only tool that he knows how, and that's through comic books. And you know what? That really opened my eyes. Do I really care about that individual that I'm sharing that truth with? I still believe that superheroes are false gods. They are Greek and Roman gods. It does not take a lot of digging to see that truth. And I don't agree with watching them at all. But what the Holy Spirit was telling me was, do you see people with my eyes? Do you really love those individuals that you're sharing truth with, or are you more interested in just slapping the truth down on the table? And that really made me reflect on how Jesus shared truth. When he met the woman at the well, he didn't just show up and start telling her everything that she was doing wrong. When he engaged with her and he let her know that he was the Son of God, he told her things about her life that only God would know. But he did not come out of the gates just telling her everything that was wrong in her life. And that really has transformed the way that I have approached people. And I want you to think about that. Think about the way that we share truth. I want to read to you something that comes from Councils to the Church, page 81. Listen to this. In our mingling in societies, families, or whatever relationships you have that we are placed, either limited or extended, there are many ways in which we acknowledge the Lord and many ways which we deny him. We may deny him in our words or speaking evil of others or foolish talking or jesting or joking or idle or unkind words or prevaricating, speaking contrary to the truth. In our words, we may confess that Christ is not in us. This made me really think in the way that I even approach sharing truth with people. Am I doing it with the utmost love of that other individual? In the character, we may deny him by loving our ease or by shunning our duties or by burdens of life that someone must bear if we do not. And by loving sinful pleasure, we all may also deny Christ by the pride of our dress and the conformity to the world.

or our uncourteous behavior. You know, this is important for us to understand that it might not be just that we are denying Jesus or a belief in Jesus or a belief in something that we're reading in the Bible. Look at this. This is a simple denial of Christ simply by our actions towards others. We may deny him by loving our own opinions and seeking to maintain and justify self. Those are some powerful, powerful words, and I want you to reflect on that. Because as we take a look at some of these different people that are professing Christianity, I want you to really think about in your own faith, your own walk, how do you really treat others? Do people really see the love of Jesus in the way that you're dealing with them? And that doesn't mean that we need to sacrifice truth. We still need to hold to truth, but I see when sharing truth, sometimes it is actually done in such a way that it has the potential to push people away. Listen to this. Satan thought that he would have the whole world on his side. Today, the enemy is still playing the game of life with everyone, and he seeks to bring in dissension and division. But if we are partakers of the divine nature, we will stand as united whole. Let us not think that our churches can enjoy the blessing while in a state of disunion. And in this world, we are to be representatives of Christ. He has called us to glory and virtue. As he is represented by the Father, so we are to represent him to the world. For in representing him, we are representing the Father, who is in every place to help where help is needed. We have a great work to perform for the Master, and Jesus has sacrificed so much in our behalf and given his life for salvation. Shall we, by our course of action, make him ashamed of us? That is a very stark contrast to how are we treating other people? Is that matching the very way that we are reading these things in our Bibles? Listen to what the Bible Echo says. We deny him by having a selfish spirit, criticizing our brother. We deny him by seeking to be first or seeking to honor one another. We may deny Christ in our outward appearance or by gratifying the proud heart or by lifting up the soul unto vanity or by uncourteous behavior. I want you to really think about that because I believe that God is preparing a people. And as we are entering into these final stages of Earth's history, I believe that God is wanting to put his character so inside of us that people are drawn to God when they interact with you. They see Jesus through your actions, through the way that you talk to people, through the spirit that is literally shining and reflecting the character of Christ. I want to point this out because I'm noticing that in our world, we're starting to see a lot of people beginning to identify as Christian. And I'm very hopeful. I believe that God can literally transform anyone's heart. Think about this. The king of the most occultic civilization, King Nebuchadnezzar, will be in heaven. Now think about that. This is someone who literally was living in the top of the most evil culture, evil civilization, and God was able to win his heart. So I have utter faith that God can win someone no matter where you have been in life. And when I saw Kanye West start to identify as Christian, I mean, this is somebody that really has actually been very blasphemous, very against God, very against Christian ideas. And he then started turning his heart over to God and started his Sunday service. But I want to point something out. He had an album that was called Jesus is King. And in the top Billboard charts, the top 100 songs that were released in the recent past, no artist has ever had the whole album literally in the top positions of that top Billboard chart. Even the Beatles, they had a number of their songs on the top. Different artists throughout the last few decades have all had maybe a few songs on there. Jesus is King was different. It had most of the songs from this album in the top of the charts. That no artist has ever actually achieved that. So that's how long

large this album was. And Kanye West started something that was called the Sunday Service. And he was holding these worship services all over the country. And it was very interesting. When you started to observe them, your first initial reaction is, this is awesome. I want people to start awakening to this relationship with God and that there's a war going on for our souls. And but as I started noticing that these were some very interesting and kind of odd things that they were doing. Of course, he's an artist. I think sometimes we look at these Hollywood artists and we dismiss them as, well, they're just odd. They're part of Hollywood, right? So this particular worship service on this Sunday service had something that happened that caught my attention. Notice they're all in white robes. And there was a few individuals that were invited to this Sunday service. Marilyn Manson, he is a American rock star, and Justin Bieber, both were in attendance of this Sunday service. Justin Bieber has been very vocal about his Christian beliefs. But Marilyn Manson, this was shocking. If you know anything about Marilyn Manson, this is someone who utterly hates God. He has always been extremely blasphemous. In his concerts, he is notorious for taking a holy Bible and ripping out the pages and burning them during his concert. This man literally has no regard for God whatsoever. And this is why I'm discussing this. Even People magazine, they were shocked that Marilyn Manson would even be at this Sunday service. And they started asking questions like, oh, whoa, Marilyn Manson came to this Kanye West and Justin Bieber. And there was people recognizing, so is he now a Christian? And when the spokesperson for People reached out to Marilyn Manson and the spokesperson that was answering this, they said that Marilyn Manson was an integral part of the Sunday service. And so I looked into this and I said, well, that's interesting. Is he really giving his heart to God, or is there something deeper than this? As I started doing a little investigation, I found out that this Sunday service took place on October 31st. And so I started looking around and I started looking at, well, was there any other worship services that happened on October 31st? October 31st is an American day that is worshiped for Halloween. And that's why it kind of caught my attention. And I started looking on the internet and I found that the Druids, which were a very occult society, secret society that dates from way back when, you probably have heard of them or seen some places like in England, there's Stonehenge, that happened to meet on October 31st. And I found it very interesting that they would meet in these white robes in a circle. And so I just typed into Google, here you can see at the top, a Druid worship ceremony, what does it look like? And picture after picture showed up that they met in white robes in a circle, and they met on October 31st. And this right here showed me, is there really a conversion? Do we see the fruit in Kanye West's life, or is it easy to get distracted in, oh, he's just saying that he's a Christian and he's saying all the same thing, but does his lifestyle actually then promote that he had a heart change? I mean, this is one of the album covers that he made. He called himself Jesus. There's an upside down cross on it. He was quoted saying he was God in an interview. But I heard and saw no interview where he talked about that he actually renounced that old lifestyle. If you engaged in that kind of lifestyle, or you put out music that could potentially lead people astray, the first thing that you would do is you would come out and you would say, don't listen to that. This has the potential to lead you astray. Just destroy all of these things. Stop listening to that. Please give your heart to God. You would see a renouncing of that old way. And that's what you see in the Bible over and over and over again. When God is asking, either through the prophets or having people, it was a turn away from your wicked ways. Make those changes. You should see that change happen in your life. Isaiah 55:7.

0: 7 says, "Let the wicked forsake his way, and the unrighteous man his thoughts. Let him return to the Lord, and he will have compassion on him, and to our God, he will abundantly pardon." You know, forgiveness and asking for forgiveness of our past life is an integral part of us literally turning away from those wicked ways. There's a lot of things that each of us have probably done in our lives that we need to ask God for forgiveness for. And God says that he will pardon us. And I thank God for that. Maybe perhaps you've seen in the news, there was a documentary that came out about Hillsong. And a lot of churches will sing music that comes from Hillsong. In fact, a lot of Adventist churches, I hear this over and over in youth groups and the music that comes from this. There is a danger, I believe, in really watering down the gospel and literally not seeing that heart change in your life. God is asking for us many times in the Word of God to turn from our evil ways. We need to make that transformation. And God is a God of transformation. And so when I saw what happened in Hillsong, we need to see and preach that God is as merciful. There is a aspect of God, we call it grace, that he is able to justify us when we don't deserve to have that justification. He's able to give us mercy. At the same time, as merciful as he is, God is able to pass judgment on us. Remember, we talked about Moses when he walked in front of God. He wanted to see the glory of God, and God put him in the cleft of the rock. Remember what God said. He said he is long suffering. He is full of compassion and patience and kindness, right? But he will for no wise excuse the guilty. God is asking for us to make a change. And the Bible says if we ask for forgiveness, he will forgive us. But we want to make that change. So in Hillsong, there were some terrible things that happened with the leadership. And there were some very different lifestyles that were being led in the church leaders as opposed to what a lot of the people had perceived or thought about it. And so there is a gentleman that actually, one of his jobs is he really holds churches accountable because as a church leader, when we just look at the example of Jesus, right, he wasn't running around and you know, wanting all of the riches and the honor and asking people to give so that they could just have the best places and the best seat. Jesus came down from heaven, giving up the very comforts of heaven, came down to the lowly position that he gave. That's the example that Jesus led. And I think as a church leader as well, we should take a lesson from this and see that there is a danger in this, you know, feeling like we're in this leadership role and not being humble. And this man holds these churches accountable. And I think it's very interesting. He was interviewed on 60 Minutes in Australia. Listen to what he says about what he recognizes in church leadership.
1: Boris Javigian has spent his career holding many church leaders accountable in a court of law. He says when it comes to Hillsong's head honchos, both in Australia and abroad, some deep soul searching is required.
2: We've created a celebrity culture in the church. Pastors have become rock stars. Pastors oftentimes live in these big churches, live better than most of the people in their congregation. And you create that culture inside of a church that ultimately results in that pastor and those leaders becoming less and less accountable as they become more and more insulated.
0: This is something that I don't only see in these big mega churches, but you know, sometimes we have these celebrity pastors even in our own churches. And one thing we want to keep in mind is, you know, we are all battling these things together, and we don't want to hold them up at such an elevation. Just keep that in mind that we are all laboring through our experience with God. And I think sometimes when we treat the celebrity pastors or we treat them like celebrities, they can get a tendency to, it'll trip

0: them up as well. Listen to what he says about what he recognizes even in this Hillsong culture.
1: If you love Jesus, then my goodness, start acting like him in the most important moments of life. And that is when you are approached by the hurting and wounded, stop everything you're doing and reach out and expend yourself for them. Isn't that what Jesus did over and over again? That's what the church should look like. And unfortunately, that's hard to find these days.
0: And that's a sad reality. We want people to come into church and to see from the leadership on down through, are we literally leading a Christ-like life? Do we have the characteristics of Jesus, a servant attitude, a humble heart? Those are the attributes that I believe God is wanting. 1 John 3:17 through 18 says, but if anyone has the world's goods and sees his brother in need, yet closes his heart against him, how does God's love abide in him? Little children, let us not love in word or talk, but in deed and truth. We want our actions to match what we're reading and learning about in the Bible. You see, I think a lot of problems happen when we believe that Christianity is all just about belief, not about matching your lifestyle. We know that 2 Timothy gives us a picture of what many people will struggle with in the end of life. They will be, or the end of time, they will be lovers of pleasure more than lovers of God. And that is one of the things that I saw happen in some of these big mega churches. And as you start to see some of these stories come out, pray for them. We need to pray for these people. They are struggling through life just like everybody else. Pray that God's Spirit will be imbued in them as well. Another thing I want to point out about Christianity kind of being promoted widespread. This was a video that was passed around in the past few months, and it's about a Satanist from South Africa that had an experience where he gave his heart to God and was converted and now became a believer of Jesus. And when I first was past this video, it was going and he has been on lots of YouTubers, Christian YouTubers, talking about his experience. I was very hopeful. I am a firm believer that God can turn anybody around. But remember, we need to have our actions match what the Bible is teaching us. And this is why it's really important. So I want to share this with you so that you can see. We're going to see a lot more of this coming about. And we must order our world around us through the lens of the Bible. And we got to know what this thing says. You got to spend time with this. Because as you start to hear people talk about, oh, I gave my heart to Jesus. But then all of a sudden, you'll start to see that very, very different things are being shown to this man that believes that he had this interaction with Jesus. Look at this.
2: I've practiced witchcraft for almost 15 years before I got involved in Satanism.
3: And I had to do a ritual by myself to see how do I get more power, more influence.
2: That would be me invoking a demonic cluster. A demonic cluster is a group of certain demons that has a certain principality. I've never actually worked with demons in rituals, and certainly there's other people who do. I know for a fact. So I was a bit resistant, but I'm like, okay, cool. If this is what we need to do, and if I'm going to benefit from it, I will open myself up to the spirit world, to a place that I've never gone. So I started doing the ritual by myself. And I did the first part of it. And then suddenly, yeah, it was there, like in front of my face. And I...
4: Who was there?
2: Jesus.
0: So keep in mind, this is one of the Christian YouTubers that he was going on and he was sharing this experience. And he's interviewing him about the process. And he says, all of a sudden, Jesus showed up. And you'll start to see, as he starts to have these interactions with Jesus, listen to what he describes, the conversation, the things that were happening. Because this is where the Bible meets our experience. Those two things have to line up.
4: Did you physically see Jesus?
2: Yes.
4: And was it like he was interacting?

0: thing with the space, or was it more of like you felt him?
1: So I saw him standing there, Middle Eastern descent, and his eyes was too intense to look at. It was like I couldn't. He has the most beautiful, kind, deep eyes. Like I couldn't look at it too long. I remember that, and I started looking down, and I saw his heart, and then I felt it, and that's when I say to him, with my actual mouth, not in my mind, I am scared. That's when he flooded me, and the conversations with God started happening 2-3 days later, which is another experience.
0: And was the conversation with Jesus like a conversation we're having
1: like
0: now?
1: Like you and me are having right now.
0: You were having like a proper conversation.
1: Yes. For the last month, I've been having conversations, real conversations with God. I wrote 740 pages from these conversations, and I've handwritten them
0: in the past 2 months, or
1: in the past 1 month, from conversations that I've been having with God, with Spirit.
2: So I want to point something out here as we kind of dive into a little bit about what these conversations entailed. Remember this. He started doing a ritual where he was invoking what he calls a cluster of demonic spirits. When he did that ritual and this cluster of demonic spirits came up, that's when he had Jesus show up. I just want to point that out. And so notice how what he said, he was flooded with a feeling, a love. You'll see that time and time again. Listen to what he continues on.
1: This is one of the other things. And again, I'm talking from what the messages and information that I've got and what is being said to me through Spirit is that I saw all of it. I saw the bigger plan of everything.
0: Would you be able to talk about that more? Because that sounds...
1: Anything that you want to talk about. Again, I feel safe with you. So you can ask me anything.
0: What is that bigger picture?
1: As time began, we were all one thing, connected. One thing. And we, as God, as a consciousness, as a collective, made choices. And we said that, as Spirit, we said, or we felt, we need to have an experience that is separate from Source.
2: So here's something that we need to know. What does the Bible say? I'm going to break down a little bit of what he kind of just said. As he started having conversations with God, he says Jesus was showing him the big picture. And when the interviewer says, well, what's the big picture? He said, how this whole thing began is we were all one and we were all God. Red flag number one. And actually, probably red flag number six by this time. But he literally says, okay, all of a sudden, we started understanding that we were connected to the source. And then we decided as God that we wanted to have an experience that was separate than source. Look at what the Bible says. John 1:1-3. In the beginning was the Word. The Word was with God, and the Word was God, and He was in the beginning with God. All things

0: lot of things. And what I keep on getting was, I'm not, there's nothing to forgive. It's part of your, it was part of your life. It's, I've prepared you for something. And I am preparing you for something. And I'm not very special. I'm not a special person. I don't consider myself that. Everybody has gifts and abilities.
1: Why do you think Jesus and God entered your life at that very moment? Like, what was it about that moment that they wanted to either show themselves or intervene?
0: I asked the same question. And he said to me, because I need you for the kingdom of God. And I need you now. We didn't need it before, but what is happening and what is coming is we need the people with the gifts to see and open and be open for what is happening in the world and what is coming. And that's why it's now, because people need to start seeing what it's about. It's about love.
2: Very interesting that he first says, I ask God for forgiveness for a lot of things. And then he quickly says, but God said that I didn't need to ask for forgiveness. There's nothing to forgive. And then he says, it's all about love. You see, there's a reason why I want to show you this is there is a difference between someone who begins to have a relationship with Jesus. You ultimately will want to change. I am a sinful human being and want a transformation of heart. But nowhere in this conversation do we hear anything about transforming your heart. It's all just about love. Ephesians 1:7 says, in him we have redemption through his blood and the forgiveness of our trespasses according to the riches of his grace. You see, there is a need for the forgiveness of our trespasses. And Jesus is offering us through grace, through the riches of his grace, that he will forgive us if we ask for forgiveness. So the fact that he's saying there's nothing to forgive, that we don't need to, is alarming to me. And the fact that he says it's just all about love is even more alarming as well.
0: So remember that...
1: Did you believe as strongly at the time in Satanism as you do now in Christianity?
0: I don't believe in Christianity. I believe in God.
1: Okay.
0: I believe what I've seen in my eyes. I believe in Jesus Christ. I'm a believer. I don't believe in Christianity because it's a religion. I don't think religion and being religious is good for the world. So certain religions would teach you, and I'm not saying specific ones, that this person is more deserving and this one is going to go to heaven, that one is to hell. And no, it doesn't. It doesn't work that way.
2: This is where we also will see a massive difference to what he is being taught, what he is being shown, what this being that's showing up to him that's saying, look, it doesn't matter what you do. It doesn't matter. You don't have to ask for forgiveness. It has nothing to do with you changing your immoral self. In fact, there's no difference between at the end of your life, one going to heaven, one going to not heaven. But that's not what the Bible says. Daniel 12:2 says, as many of them that sleep in the dust of the earth shall awake, some to everlasting life, and some to shame and everlasting contempt. We got to know what the Bible says. You're going to see these things more and more coming out into our world. These beings are coming out in the physical spaces, starting to interact with people, starting to say that they're Christian and their Christian ideas. We're seeing celebrities jump on the Christian train. We're seeing rock stars all of a sudden turn their hearts to what they call Christianity. But do we really see a transformation in the character? Listen to what Luke 24:47 says, and that repentance and remission of sin should be preached in his name among all nations, beginning at Jerusalem. That was what Jesus was telling the disciples, to go out, preach repentance and remission of sin. That's what God wants us, a turning away from the things that we are doing that are evil. Hebrews 10:26 says, for if we go on sinning deliberately after receiving the knowledge of the truth, there is and no longer

remains a sacrifice for our sins. That verse is a wake-up call. We want to listen to the voice of the Holy Spirit. And when we are convicted of that truth, or God shows us or reveals something to us in our lives, we don't want to continue and continue and continue, because as long as we continue to sin after even coming to that knowledge, what more can God do to turn us around? That's what I believe it's saying in Hebrews 10. If my people are called by my name, says 2 Chronicles 7:14, humble themselves and pray and seek my face and turn from their wicked ways, I will hear from heaven and I will forgive their sin and heal their land. You know, God is very patient. And in fact, when I read about his patience, and there's a difference between someone that is stumbling and getting back up and asking for forgiveness and praying, Lord, help me to have victory over this thing. There's a difference between that and someone that just says, it doesn't matter. I'm still going to continue to do this, even when I've been shown the truth. I believe there's a big difference. God has promised that if we stumble and we ask for forgiveness, he's promising he will forgive us. Listen to what it says in Great Controversy, page 557. It's true that spiritualism is now changing its form from veiling some of its more objectionable features in assuming a Christian guise, but its utterances from the platform and the press have been more before the public for many years. And in these, its real character stands revealed. These teachings cannot be denied or hidden. Even in its present form, so far from being worthy of toleration than formerly, it is really more dangerous because it is more a subtle deception. While it formerly denounced Christ in the Bible, it now professes to accept both. But the Bible is interpreted in the manner that is pleasing to the unrenewed heart, while its solemn and vital truths are made of no effect. Love is dwelt upon as the chief attribute of God, but it is degraded to a weak sentimentalism, making little distinction between good and evil. And isn't this what we're seeing when we see some of these more public figures promoting their Christian values and saying, you know, I go to church now and I do this, but little, you see little to no change or little to no speaking about good and evil. There's a lot of celebrities who are quite vocal about their Christian beliefs, but then they will go and act in absolutely, utterly evil movies. And we've looked at movies over the years. These things have an influence over us. By beholding, we become changed. If you guys ever have any questions about that, we have a whole YouTube channel with hundreds of videos on it that have illustration after illustration of how much these movies actually influence us. But we don't want to just take the name of Jesus. We want to actually change our hearts. We want to know what the difference is between good and evil. And we want to act upon those things that God is telling us. Reading on, it says, God's justice, his denunciations of sins, and the requirements of his holy law are kept out of sight. The people are taught to regard the Decalogue as a dead letter. Pleasing, bewitching fables captivate the senses and leading men to reject the Bible as the foundation of their truth. Christ is verily denied as before, but Satan has so blinded the eyes of the people that this deception is not discerned. That's an alarming picture. But we've been given this information that we know that the end of time, we are going to battle these very things, that Christianity will become more and more popular, but we won't see the actual true change. But God is also promising that there will be a people. That's what Revelation talks about, right? God is going to produce a people that love not their lives even unto death, that literally have the character of Jesus. Listen to this quote that comes from Selected Messages. As we near the time when principalities and powers and spiritual wickedness in high places will be brought into warfare against the truth, when the deceiving power of Satan will be great, and as if it were possible, he will deceive the very elect, we must have our discernment sharpened by divine enlightenment. We may know, so that we may know that the Spirit that is of God, and that we may not be ignorant of Satan's devices.

human effort must combine with divine power that we may be able to accomplish the closing work of this time. Brothers and sisters, it is my prayer that you spend time with the Word of God. Every day, make that a habit. Wake up early in the morning. Spend time reading His Word, and not just reading His Word. Pray that God's Spirit will help you to do the actions that you're reading about. Learn about having the character of Christ, putting on that armor, putting on Jesus every single day, inviting Jesus into your heart, and not being interested and attracted to the things of this world. James 1:21 says, "Therefore, put away all filthiness and rampant wickedness, and receive with meekness the implanted word, which is able to save your souls." I hope and pray that you guys gained a blessing out of this talk, that culture sometimes will differ than what our Christianity should look like. And even when that takes the name of Christian, we want to make sure that it is not just the name, but that when people see us, they don't just see, oh, that person's a Christian. They see Christ. And I pray that you guys will prayerfully consider some of the information that's been presented in some of these talks, and that you will literally, daily, dive into the Word of God, build that relationship with Him, built on the foundation of His holy Word, and keep your prayer life, your connection to God, all the time. Pray without ceasing, because I believe we are entering into a day and age that is going to be very, very difficult to navigate, and we want Jesus' eyes to view that world through. Let's bow our heads for a word of prayer. Dear gracious Heavenly Father, we thank you so much for giving us the spirit of prophecy that has warned us of this day and age that we are entering into, to give us examples and so many amazing verses in the Bible that really teach us about how much you love and care for us, and how much you want us to change our ways, and that it is possible to change our ways. Lord, it is my prayer that those that are listening to this talk here will ultimately stay connected to you, that will not be deceived by the enemy, that will put on daily your armor, and that they may be able to stand against the wily attacks of the devil. We thank you so much. In Jesus' precious name, amen.

There were many new discoveries in the Word of God at this time as God was forming his church. And whenever a truth is discovered, a counterfeit is not far behind. Another phenomenon that was sweeping the northeastern part of the United States at this time started with the Fox sisters in the late 1840s. The Fox family of John and Margaret and their two daughters, Margaret and Katie, moved into the little town of Hydesville, New York, and although the original home is no longer standing, it would have stood just behind me. The Fox sisters are known as the founders of modern spiritualism. In 1848, Margaret and Katie were 15 and 12 years old and lived in a house that had a reputation as being haunted, making rapping or knocking sounds with their knuckles, mimicking sounds they had heard in the house to give the impression that it was haunted for the purpose of scaring their mother. Questions were asked, and soon she would ask questions and the answers would come back in the number of raps or knocks that they heard. She was convinced. The neighbors were called, and it wasn't long before the girls were acting as mediums, communicating with the spirits and taking questions. Some said that it was a hoax, while others claimed that it was real and that they really were mediums communicating directly with the spirits. Whichever way you look at it, few can ignore the phenomenon known as spiritualism, the belief that the spirits communicate with the living. This would grow over time and become an established part of society. It's fascinating that Hydesville, New York, is only about 15 minutes away from Hiram Edson's farm, the theological birthplace of the Seventh-day Adventist Church. It's only about 20 minutes as well from Cumorah Hill, where Joseph Smith claimed the angel of Moroni descended and gave him the golden plates, which were translated as the Book of Mormon. Thus, three significant movements all came from the same area. A key figure to bring the biblical view of the state of man in death would be George Storrs. Born in Lebanon, New Hampshire in 1796 as the youngest of eight children. As a child, he felt afraid of God and alienated from Christianity due to the sermons he would hear preached on the wicked tormenting in hellfire. At the age of 17, he made a decision to study out the goodness of God, and under this influence and the prayers of his mother, he gave his life to Jesus at the age of 19. Under conviction, he felt a call to preach and started doing this in 1825 and would often preach against slavery, even ending up in prison once for mentioning this in his prayers. One day, whilst traveling by train, he read a tract by Deacon Henry Grew from Philadelphia on the subject of the state of the dead. This led him to study his Bible, and after several years of study, correspondence, and conversation, he came to the settled conclusion that man does not possess inherent immortality, that it is a gift from God, and that the wicked are exterminated by fire at the second death. Due to the significant difference from the common view that the dead go straight to heaven, he experienced a lot of persecution and isolation from the various churches. However, this could not stop the printed press. In 1843, Storrs' six sermons were published and 10,000 copies were distributed, with a further 200,000 over time.

This would have a significant impact on the Millerite movement. And although William Miller himself did not accept this teaching, many others would, and it would go on to be a mainstay of the Sabbath-keeping Adventists as they sought to be true to the Bible as they developed their doctrinal beliefs. Although George Storrs did not accept the Sabbath or the sanctuary, he nonetheless made a significant contribution to a key doctrinal belief. Storrs considered the idea of an eternally burning hell to be a blot on the character of God and contrary to the reality that God is love. The love of God needs to be at the center of every doctrine that we hold and teach from the Bible, and Storrs restored the love of God back to this teaching and showed his character in its true light. May we seek to do the same anytime we share God's word with others.

heaven does not operate on the principle of selfishness. It operates on the platform of selflessness.

You know, the Bible is a magnificent book. There are people that think that they can just take the New Testament and leave the Old Testament behind. You lose so much of the richness of the Word if you do that. The Bible is such a complete book, and it is so deep in its spirituality that you will never, ever, ever be able to exhaust what it has to offer. It's impossible. And every single verse in the Bible is loaded with meaning. Jesus, referring to the Old Testament, said, "These scriptures, these are they that testify about me," he said. They're all about Jesus. So the Bible isn't just a historic book. It gives you the history of origin. It gives you the history of the battle, forces that were involved in the battle between good and evil, corroborated by archaeology and all of those magnificent finds. It's not only a book of origins and history. It's a book of salvation. It's a book of salvation. It's a book of prophecy. There are so many aspects from which we can study the Bible. It's unbelievable. Every single story in the Bible must have at least three applications, except for those that are direct, historic, and origin-based. So we have, for example, in every story, we have a typology. A typology is an enactment of a greater truth that will follow afterwards. So we have typology. Then we must have eschatology. And eschatology is a future view of what is happening. And then every story in the Bible must have soteriology, which means it must have an aspect of salvation in it. So every story, when you read a story in the Bible, ask yourself, what does this tell me about salvation in Christ? What does it tell me about a greater reality to follow? And what does it tell me about eschatology, of future fulfillment of prophecy? What does it tell me? And if I put that package together, then we must always remember that the rule is never going to be broken, because this is the Bible. This is not some ordinary book. So if we find it in typology, if we find the soteriology in it, the story of salvation in Christ in it, and we find it in typology, then we must apply it to eschatology, and the typology must tell us about the events. If we do that consistently, then we won't get lost in the quagmire of prophetic interpretation. And one of the issues of eschatology is, what will be the mark of the beast? How will it be applied? Is it a question of a chip, which is the modern theology, or has it to do with the law of God? Has it to do with salvation and

transgression of God's law? And we can find that answer only if we carefully study typology. So this lecture is called The Typology of Deliverance. And I really enjoyed this one. It was so nice to look at the various typologies. Here's the picture of the Exodus, which is, of course, a typological story of an end-time event. So it is eschatology in typology. Let's go to the various stories and see if we can pick up the thread. Here you have Genesis 12, verse 1. Now the Lord had said unto Abram, get thee out of thy country and from thy kindred and from thy father's house unto a land that I will show thee. This is salvation.

jewelry from Ur. If you thought women were adorned in these days, I've got news for you. These women in Ur were something else. They were fantastically beautiful. And Sarai was one of the exhibit A's in beauty. And she is a bride. She is a bride married to a type. Fascinating story. There's a typology in every sub-typology, in every sub-little story. It gets so mind-boggling, you could have a whole night's lecture just on this story. But here he is being taken out of this land where the culture was extremely developed. Imagine if the women walked around like this. This was gold. Not fake, make-believe stuff. And he calls him out and he says, go to Canaan. And there he goes and he behaves and he listens to the word of the Lord and he leaves and he goes to Canaan. And Abram passed through the land unto the place of Sichem in the plain of Moreh. And the Canaanite was in the land, and the Lord appeared unto Abram and said, unto thy seed will I give this land. Here is a eschatological promise. And there builded he an altar unto the Lord. So Abram built an altar. He'd come out of his comfort zone. He'd gone into the land of Canaan. And he was surrounded by heathens. And he built an altar. And he showed the way to salvation. Salvation in Christ through the sacrifice of the Lamb of God that taketh away the sins of the world. So he witnessed to the Canaanites about his faith. And there builded he an altar to the Lord who appeared unto him. And he removed from thence unto a mountain on the east of Bethel and pitched his tent, having Bethel on the west and High on the east. And there he builded an altar unto the Lord and he called upon the name of the Lord. He was different to all the others. He had been called out and he was witnessing. This is the story. In the land of Ur, round about here somewhere, which is the place where Babylon would have been. And then the Bible says, and Abram journeyed, going on still towards the south, and there was famine in the land. And Abram went down into Egypt to sojourn there, for the famine was grievous in the land. Genesis 12, verse 9 to 10. So here he is, and he's running out of supplies. And he says, oh, I need a Safeway. And we're not going to get it here. You know, this is the backwaters. We come from Ur. Let's go down into Egypt. And let's go and take care of our needs right there. I'm going to have a problem because, you know, Sarai, you're beautiful. And I'm going to get into trouble over there. So we read, and it came to pass when he was come near to enter into Egypt, that he had said unto Sarai his wife, behold, now I know that thou art a fair woman to look upon. The New King James says, a woman of beautiful countenance. Therefore it shall come to pass, when the Egyptians shall see thee, that they will say, this is his wife, and they will kill me, but they will save thee alive. So he showed tremendous trust in his relationship with God. Say, I pray thee, thou art my sister. Now, he wasn't lying, because she really was his sister through his father's side, but she wasn't really his sister, so he bent the truth. That it may be well with me for thy sake, and my soul shall live because of thee. And it came to pass that when Abram was come into Egypt, the Egyptians beheld the woman, that she was fair, of beautiful countenance. And the princes also of Pharaoh saw her and commended it before Pharaoh, and the woman was taken into Pharaoh's house. And here he was, his wife was

gone. I bet he chewed all these nails off. And he entreated Abraham well for her sake. So Abraham gets treated well. And he had sheep and oxen, and he had asses and men servants and maid servants and she-asses and camels. And then the Lord plagued Pharaoh and his house with great plagues. Typology, pointing to eschatology. Great plagues because of Sarai, Abraham's wife. What was the problem? Why couldn't he take his wife? It was against what? Against God's law. Which law in particular? Seventh commandment. So here was the law of God, and here was a transgression of the law at stake. Who's the real guilty party in this? Abraham's the real guilty party. And Sarai goes along with it. And she puts on her harem clothes and she doesn't say a word, and off she goes. She goes along with it. And there she is. And Pharaoh gets plagued. And Pharaoh called Abraham and said, "What is this that thou hast done unto me? Why didst thou not tell me that she was thy wife? Why saidst thou she was my sister, so I might have taken her to be my wife? Now therefore behold thy wife, take her, go thy way." And Pharaoh commanded his men concerning him, and they sent him away, and his wife, and all that he had. Good grief. Here is Abraham. He walks down to Egypt. There is no command, go to Egypt, where you can find a supermarket that will satisfy your needs. He doesn't build an altar because he knows he's in trouble. He doesn't want to demonstrate this. He built it in Canaan, where God said go, but he doesn't build one here. And then there is a transgression of God's law at stake. He is trembling with fear. He really deserves a bonks on the bean. But Pharaoh gets hit with a plague. And Abraham marches out with his wife and all his substance. And he walks out mega rich. There's the story of salvation. In a nutshell, typologically. We are all sinners. We are called out of the land of Ur, and we're told to sojourn with Christ along the path. We stumble and we fall upon the way. We go down to Egypt. We are scared about who we are and what we are, and we hide behind our facades. God reads the heart and he knows. Abraham knows this is transgression. I know that Abraham will have sat in a quiet corner and wept. I would have. I would hate Pharaoh to cast his beady little eye upon my wife. And I would really, really have to be scared witless to allow something like that to happen. And so that was his situation. And off he goes. And then comes deliverance. Abraham deserves the plagues. He's not that much better than the others. But he knows God. He knows God's law. He wants to do it in his heart. He's not absolutely magnificent. Plague fall on Pharaoh. And he departs with great riches. And so Jesus Christ will let the plagues fall on those who do not have God in their heart, transgress God's law, yes, but those who acknowledge him will receive great riches. They will have won the great pearl of great price. Wonderful story. And he went with all that he had. Now, let's go a little bit into history. And let's go into the time periods involved. Sennacherib III. He is the fifth king of the 12th dynasty. And in that period, this

This was a high time in the Egyptian dynasty. There is his Kardush. His son and successor was a co-regent together with him, and his name was Amenenhet III. So we have a ruler, we have a co-regent. Sennacherib is probably the best attested king of the new kingdom. He ruled the country for perhaps as long as 37 years as the fifth pharaoh of the Egypt's 12th dynasty from around 1878 to 1848, and that fits square into the chronology. And he was the king. This king's birth name was Sennacherib. He was also a man of the goddess Voseret, so there's a goddess involved. He's also sometimes referred to as Sevoseret III or Sennacherib III, or by the Greek as Sesostris III. So here is this man. There's a pharaoh, there's a co-regent, there's a goddess involved. Here's the Sphinx to Sennacherib III. Here is Amenet III, that's his co-regent and his son. And this is what it says, what he wrote, what's Sennacherib wrote. He said, "Now as for every son of mine who shall maintain this boundary, which my majesty has made, he is my son, he is born of my majesty, the likeness of a son, who is the champion of his father, who maintains the boundary of him that begat him. Now as for him, who shall relax it and shall not fight for it? He is not my son, he is not born to me." And his son, Amenet, Head the Third heeded this warning, and interestingly, Sennacherib the Third was later deified in Nubia as a god. So that's history. This was the pharaoh, and you know, if you look at him, he was pretty lucky with them ears to get a woman like Sarai. But anyway, there was a pharaoh, there was a co-regent, there was a goddess involved. The law of God was involved. Transgression of God's law was involved. There were plagues. There was a deliverance with great substance. He that should have gotten the hiding walked away with great substance. Fortunately, Abraham learned his lesson. He never did anything like that ever again. Genesis chapter 20, verse 2. Now Abraham said to Sarai, his wife, "She's my sister." He comes to another king. And Abimelech, king of Gerar, sent and took Sarah. Good grief, he did it again. And Abraham said, "Because I thought, surely the fear of God is not in this place, and they will kill me on account of my wife." Then Abimelech took sheep and oxen and male and female servants and gave them to Abraham, and he restored Sarah, his wife, to him. I'm not reading the whole story. He also realized here was a problem and his house was plagued. And here he walks off again with great substance. Genesis 20, verse 16, "Then to Sarah he said, 'Behold, I have given your brother 1,000 pieces of silver. Indeed, this vindicates you before all who are with you and before everybody.'" Thus she was rebuked. She was rebuked as well. Abraham, and she was rebuked. But they walk off with great substance. They are delivered, these imperfect lovers of God, wanting to do what is right, demonstrating the plan of salvation, being weak and failing, end up with great substance of deliverance. Unbelievable. Second time round. Genesis 26 verse 5 says, "Because that Abraham obeyed my voice and kept my charge, my commandments, my statutes, and my laws." Good grief. Did he do it so well? Yes or no? No, but it must have been in his heart. And who is the judge of that? God. Romans 4 verse 3, "For what says the scripture? Abraham believed God and it was counted unto him for righteousness." Did he believe absolutely in God's protection? No.
And don't we, when times get tough, also fail? Where was God in this? We went through all of this. Don't we have that same experience? Exactly. The

same. So take heart. He deserves a hiding. He walks off with great riches. Galatians 3:7. Know ye therefore that they which are of faith, the same are the children of Abraham. And the scripture which was fulfilled, which says Abraham believed God, and it was imputed unto him for righteousness, and he was called the friend of God. So God takes our weakness into account. So here we have a nice typological story, and you will remember the details. Now, type can have an anti-type, which can have another anti-type, and another anti-type, and another anti-type. And an anti-type is always greater than a type. So the fulfillment of the first typology must be greater than the previous one, and it must give us more details. So now let's go to another pharaoh. And this one was the mightiest pharaoh of all times. And his name was Thutmose III. And he's the one who said, "Who's the Lord that I should obey his voice? I do not know the Lord. I will not serve him." And here he is depicted in this relief where he's marching over his enemies, picking them up by the scruff of the hair and trampling upon the soldiers. The Napoleon of Egypt, the mightiest pharaoh of all time, the pharaoh of the 18th dynasty, who died on the exact date of the Exodus. Interesting. And he had a co-regent, his son, Amenhotep II, who happened not to be in Egypt when the plagues fell on Egypt, and therefore he was spared. But his firstborn son died. And here is his statue with the relief, "All is well in my kingdom, all is at rest." When he was infuriated upon his return and went and slaughtered a whole bunch of people, tied their heads to his boat and sailed it down the Nile for everyone to see. He was infuriated because all the slaves were gone. His firstborn was dead. And he was a co-regent. Now, the story thickens. All is well in my kingdom. All is at rest. The Egyptians are very much like the Russians. They will tell only what they want you to know. So I've used this example before, but if something explodes in space, they will say, "We successfully tested an explosive device." And so here he's saying all is well. This is the tomb of Thutmose III where they found this fake mummy, which is the mummy of a 20-year-old rather than of an 80-year-old, because they couldn't find the real one. He's somewhere buried in the Dead Sea, on the Red Sea. And here in his tomb, the priest throwing down his staff and it turning into a serpent. Fascinating story. And here is Amenhotep or Amenophis II. That's his co-regent. That's his son. And here you have the relief of Isis. We have a goddess giving him Ankh, life. He receives his life from a goddess. We have a regent. We have a co-regent. We have a goddess. And now we get to a little interesting story. Here is the relief of, in this tomb of the Book of the Dead, the Umdayat. Now this Pharaoh, Thutmose III, was the high priest also. So he was a religio-political leader. And he worshipped the dead. Fascinating. So there you have the Book of the Dead. In the tombs, Osiris, the god of the dead, Thutmose III, attributed with the Umdayat, the guidebook of the dead. There is Isis and Horus and the worship of all these things. So here was a pantheon of Egyptian gods, and this pharaoh was fascinating. Here you have Anubis, the god of mummification, who receives the dead, is basically an acronym of Osiris, the god of the dead. But Thutmose favored another

deity. The top deity in the Egyptian pantheon was the god Amun. And Thutmose favored another god in the pantheon, namely Re-Herakhti, the sun god. And so he raised him up to the head of the Egyptian gods. Now all the deities were always honored with two obelisks, but Re-Herakhti was to be the one supreme one, one obelisk. So here we have an interesting story. You have a pharaoh, you have a co-regent, there's a goddess involved, and he changes the religion of Egypt by raising the sun god to the head position in the place of Amun in the Egyptian hierarchy of gods. And there is the relief of Re-Herakhti, and it's also the one that a high priest of it threw the serpent, or the rod, and it became a serpent. He has a relief where he is dedicating, Thutmose III is dedicating a temple to this new top deity, Re-Herakhti, the sun god. Interesting, Thutmose III was later worshipped and deified as the incarnation of Re-Herakhti. So the previous pharaoh, Senusret, was also deified, and this one is deified. So he's a god king. He changes the religion. He raises the sun god to the position of dominance. And what is the battle about? Afterwards, Moses and Aaron went in and told Pharaoh, "Thus says the Lord God of Israel, let my people go that they may hold a feast unto me in the wilderness." And Pharaoh said, "Who is the Lord that I should obey his voice and let Israel go? I know not the Lord, neither will I let Israel go." Exodus 5, 1 to 2. And the king of Egypt said unto them, "Wherefore do you, Moses and Aaron, let the people from their works? Get ye to your burdens." And Pharaoh said, "Behold, the people of the land now are many, and you make them rest." And the word rest there is the word Shabbat. From their burdens, Exodus 5, 4 to 5. So here's a Pharaoh, a deified religio-political leader with a co-regent who raises the sun god to the position of preeminence. And he makes a law. He says, "You will not Shabbat, you will work." He makes an anti-Sabbath law. Shabbat. To rest, desist, to keep or observe the Sabbath. So Moses had reintroduced the law of God, Sabbath keeping, and Pharaoh made an anti-Sabbath law. When Pharaoh made an anti-Sabbath law, how did God answer him? Plagues. Plagues. He's messing with God's law. Plagues. So, blood, frogs, lice, flies, cattle, boils, hail, locusts, darkness, firstborn. Please note that four of them will be repeated in the final seven plagues. So this is eschatology, and this is typology, demonstrating an eschatology, and the eschatology must be in harmony with the typology. So the first typological story, you didn't have much detail. You knew it was the law of God. You knew the guilty parties, and you knew that the one was delivered with great riches and the other one received plagues. Hear the same thing? Moses was so righteous, he never put a foot wrong. Did you know that? Or did he? Yes, he was a murderer. He killed someone. He had his black belt in karate. And he went, "Gah!" And then he buried him in some sand that nobody should see him. So he wasn't perfect.
But the story is that they come out with great substance, and he brought forth his people with

joy and his chosen with gladness, and gave them the lands of the heathen, and they inherited the labor of the people, that they might observe his statutes and keep his laws. Praise ye the Lord. Psalms 105:43-45. And all the riches of the Egyptians were taken and given to the children of Israel, who murmured and muttered and groaned and rebelled and were pathetic. And yet they were delivered with great substance. We serve a wonderful God. We serve a wonderful God. And fascinatingly, and the Lord said to Moses, I will rain down bread from heaven for you. The people are to go out each day and gather enough for that day. And in this way I will test them, that I may prove them whether they will walk in my law or no. This is before Sinai. Exodus 16 verse 4. And here the manna falls. And it falls every single day. 6 days you are to gather it, but on the seventh day, the Sabbath, there will not be any. Fascinating. Bear in mind that the Lord has given you the Sabbath. That is why on the sixth day he gives you bread for 2 days. Everyone is to stay where he is on the seventh day. No one is to go out. Exodus 16:29. Here the bread falls. And every day they go and gather it. And if they try to gather for 2 days, what happens? It gets rotten. But on the sixth day, there is twice as much they can gather for 2 days, and it does not get rotten. So every Sabbath there's a miracle, and the bread does not get rotten. What does the bread stand for? Stands for the body of Christ. So the manna falls, it stands for the body of Christ. On the sixth day, there's twice as much, and it lasts right through the Sabbath. And on the first day, there is bread again. When was Christ, therefore, crucified and preserved according to the typology? On what day? Friday. Are there people that claim there was a Wednesday crucifixion because he had to be 3 days and three nights in the grave? Yes or no? That's a typological travesty. It cannot be. Or else the manna on Wednesday would have had to last until Sunday morning. Typology tells me it cannot be like that. Now the Bible says, I will not let my Holy One see corruption. Jesus had no corruption. He did not decay. Why not? Every scientist will tell you that even a day or a night is not enough to prevent decay. The minute you die, the second you die, decay sets in. But here was a miracle. The manna was by miracle kept from decay. And so Christ was kept by miracle from decay, just like the manna. But here they go. What was the issue? The issue was the law of God. They were taken out. They were given the plan of salvation in type. So here we have soteriology. Jesus Christ and his salvation in the manna. We have the transgression of the law of God, in particular an anti-Sabbath law. 6 days you shall gather it, but on the seventh, which is the Sabbath, in it there shall be none. Exodus 16.

their temple. When the Philistines, 1 Samuel 4 verse 6, heard the noise of the shout, they said, "What meaneth the noise of this great shout in the camp of Hebrews?" And they understood that the ark of the Lord was come into the camp. And the Philistines were afraid, for they said, "God is come into the camp." So they're scared that this ark is God. And they say, "Woe unto us, for there has not been such a thing heretofore. Woe unto us, who shall deliver us out of the hand of these mighty gods? These are the gods that smote the Egyptians with all the plagues in the wilderness. Be strong and quit yourselves like men, O ye Philistines, that you be not servants unto the Hebrews." And the Philistines fought, and Israel was smitten. Why was Israel smitten? They went and fetched the ark because they were being beaten by the Philistines, and the great shout went up. Now the ark is here. We've got it made. They trusted in the ark to be delivered, and they were beaten miserably. Don't trust in idolatry. Trust in God. There's no thing that will save you. So the Philistines fought, and Israel was smitten, and they fled every man into his tent, and there was a great slaughter, for there fell of Israel 30,000 footmen. Don't trust in things. Don't trust in false religion to deliver you. And the ark was taken, and the two sons of Eli, Hophni and Phinehas, were slain. Sad story. And when the Philistines took the ark of God, they brought it into the house of Dagon and set it by Dagon. They took the ark of God. What does the ark of God contain? The law. So they took the law of God in the ark and they subjected it to another deity, Dagon, the fish-mited god. And when they of Ashdod arose early in the morrow, behold, Dagon was fallen upon his face to the earth before the Lord, before the ark of the Lord. Poofy, there he falls. And they set him in his place again. Verse 4, chapter 5 says, "And when they arose early in the morrow morning, behold, Dagon was fallen upon his face to the ground before the ark of the Lord. And the head of Dagon and both the palms of his hands were cut off upon the threshold. Only the stump of Dagon was left." Three little bundles. A stump, hands, head. Three little bundles. Don't try and subject the ark to someone else, to another deity. And so they put it on the cart with the young cows that had just given birth and were certainly not going to run in a different direction from their calves. And they said, "If they run, then we know." And off they went all the way back. The hand of the Lord was heavy on the people of Ashdod, and he ravaged and struck them with what? Tumors, plagues, both Ashdod and his territory. And the Philistines called for the priests and the diviners, saying, "What shall we do with the ark of the Lord? Tell us how we should send it to its place." So they said, "If you send away the ark of the Lord, do not send it empty, but by all means return it to him with a trespass offering, and then you will be healed. And it will be known to you why his hand is not removed from you. Therefore you shall make images of your tumors and images of your rats, which ravage your land, and you shall give glory to the God of Israel. Perhaps he will lighten his hand upon you from your gods and from your land. And then why do you harden your hearts as the Egyptians and Pharaoh hardened their hearts?" You see the links? "When he did mighty things amongst them, did they not let the people go that they might depart?" Typology. The law of God taken, subjected to another deity, plagues. Which deity? Dagon. Elijah and the prophets of Baal and Ashtoreth in some translations. This is a Baal temple, and fascinating. This is at Baal Bek. Let's read this story. "And it came to pass when Ahab saw Elijah that Ahab said unto him, 'Art thou he that troubleth Israel?' And he answered, 'I have not troubled Israel, but thou and thy father's house, in that you have forsaken the commandments of the Lord, and thou hast followed Balaam.'" Again, we have the commandments of the Lord at stake. "Now therefore send and gather to me all Israel unto the Mount Carmel, and the

prophets of Baal, 450, and the prophets of the groves, 400, that's Asherah. So we have a female deity, priests of a female deity, and we have prophets of Baal, and they eat at Jezebel's table. We have a woman, and the woman in typology is a church, and in Revelation there's a woman in the middle church called Jezebel, and she is into sun worship. And she led the children of Israel into sun worship. She was a Phoenician princess. And Ahab sent unto all the children of Israel, gathered the prophets together unto Mount Carmel. And Elijah came unto all the people and said, how long halt thee between two opinions? If the Lord be God, follow him. But if Baal, then follow him. And the people answered him, not a word. 1 Kings 18:19 to 21. I don't know whether she looked like that, but who knows? 2 Kings 9:20. We know how the story goes out. Jezebel has a tantrum. Elijah runs away. All of these issues. Prophet prophesies what will happen to Jezebel. Eventually it happens. I'm not going to go through the whole story. The law of God was at stake. There was a woman. There was a Jezebel. There were two sets of priests. Now when Jehu had come to Jezreel, Jezebel heard of it. He came to sentence her to death, as it were. And she put paint on her eyes and adorned her head and looked through a window. One translation says she enlarged her eyes. So she was using all these external little things. Then he said, throw her down. So they threw her down, and some of her blood spattered on the wall and on the horses, and he trampled her underfoot. And when he had gone in, he ate and drank. And then he said, go now, see this accursed woman and bury her, for she was a king's daughter. So they went to bury her, but they found no more of her than the skull, the feet, and the hands. Three little bundles. Doop, doop, doop. Three little bundles. Let's go to a second Elijah. And his disciples asked him, saying, why then do the scribes say that Elijah must first come? And Jesus answered and said unto them, Elijah truly shall first come and restore all things. But I say unto you, Elijah is come already. And they knew him not, but have done unto him whatever they listed. Likewise shall also the Son of Man suffer of them. Then the disciples understood that he spoke unto them of John the Baptist. Matthew 17:10-13. So here's a typological story. The Elijah story was a type. Here was a fulfillment in anti-type. And there will be a final fulfillment, and final Elijah will restore all things, an antitype of an antitype. Okay. This is the place where he baptized Jesus. This is the very spot where they say it happened in Israel. In those days came John the Baptist preaching in the wilderness of Judea and saying, repent ye, for the kingdom of heaven is at hand. His message is, we're living in judgment time. Repent. For this is he who is spoken of by the prophets Isaiah, saying, the voice of one crying in the wilderness, prepare ye the way of the Lord, make paths, strike his paths straight. And the same John had raiments of camel hair and leather girdled about his loins, and his meat was locusts and wild honey. Then went out to him Jerusalem and all Judea and all the region around about the Jordan, and were baptized of him in Jordan, confessing their sins. But when he saw many of the Pharisees and Sadducees came to his baptism, he said unto me, O generation of vipers, who has warned you to flee from the wrath to come? Bring forth therefore fruits meet to repentance, and think not to say within yourselves, we have Abraham to our father. You are not salvation, you have no salvation by lineage. You're not saved because you belong to a particular church, a particular group, or whatever, or because you have the ark with you. For I say unto you that God is able of these stones to raise up children unto Abraham. And then he rebukes Herod,
because he has taken his brother's wife as his wife.

Is there a transgression of the law here? Yes. The second Elijah, there's a transgression of the law. For Herod had laid hold on John and bound him and put him in prison for Herodias' sake, his brother Philip's wife. The Bible doesn't even acknowledge him as the wife of Herod. So now we have an interesting story. We have a woman. We have a ruler, Herod. For John said unto him, it is not lawful for thee to have her. You're breaking God's law. We have God's law at stake again. And when he would have put him to death, he feared the multitude because they counted him as a prophet. So there was a little plot. But when Herod's birthday was kept, the daughter of Herodias, that was Salome, danced before them and pleased Herod. We have a woman. We have a daughter. We have a king. Whereupon he promised with an oath to give her whatsoever she want, she would ask. And she, being before instructed of her mother, so the mother instructs the daughter, she dances before the king. Who dances? The mother or the daughter? The daughter. Give me here John the Baptist's head in a charger. And here's the relief. Salome dancing before King Herod. This is the place, Mukavir, where John the Baptist was beheaded. This was one of the strongholds. This is the precise locality where this happened. This is where Herod was. And this is where John the Baptist had been kept. Okay, now we've had a number of typological stories. Each one of them had certain characteristics. Now let's go to this power. The little horn power. He will think to change times and laws. Daniel 7 verse 25. So he'll basically say, who is the Lord that I should obey his voice? The Pope has power to change times, to abrogate laws, and to dispense with all things, even the precepts of Christ. So he says he can do it in his own writings. The Pope's will stands for reason. He can dispense above the law and of wrong make right by correcting and changing laws. Pope Nicholas quoted. The Bible calls this woman Mystery Babylon the Great. And here is a relief from Babylon. And here is this young lady holding a cup in her hand. And you thought the mini skirt was a modern invention? I have news for you. There is nothing new under the sun. And here were the priests of Baal and Dagon. And they wore a mitre on their heads. Here is a priest. And here was the mitre of the priests of Dagon. And here is the mitre of this priest. Is it possible that he will take the law of God and put it in his temple and subject it to Dagon? Here are the high priests of Baal worship, priests of Dagon with their water, their holy water that they sprinkle. There's

God, deity, with the waves coming down and the wavy waves, which means it's female aspect of the deity. A high priest of Dagon, a high priest today. Oh, a whole host of them. All wearing the mitre of Dagon. And here is the temple, the great shrine. Revelation 17 verse 5, and upon her forehead was a name written, Mystery, Babylon the Great, the mother of harlots and abominations of the earth. And they worshipped the dragon which gave power unto the beast, and they worshipped the beast, saying, who is like unto the beast, who is able to make war with him? And when you walk into the Vatican, the symbol of the dragon is everywhere, because it is the symbol of Rome, and it is in the papal crest, it is the symbol of the Vatican. So placing God's law in Dagon's temple, the Dagon priests with their fish mitre hats, and here is a modern Dagon priest with a fish mitre hat. Is he a God king? He claims he can change God's law. And what did he do to religion? Of all the pagan cults, that of Mithras was the most formidable rival of Christianity. I'm quoting history to you. On which is exerted a noticeable influence. Many of current practices come from Mithraism. The 25th of December was the birthday of Mithras. The first day of the week, dedicated to the sun, was his holy day, as opposed to the Jewish Sabbath. The Mithraics also practiced baptism with the blood of a bull and confirmation and expected salvation from a Eucharist Last Supper. The Mithraic ethic, like the Christian, was aesthetic and pure. So here was a form of godliness, but a totally different religion, and it was a sun worship. Then here is Mithra, and he seems to have a nice relationship with this eagle. Being hypnotized there. There are seven grades of Mithraism, and you go through all of them, and the highest is Father under Saturn. And there you get a congregation. So the priests who had a congregation were called Father. Do we have a religion like that today? It was possible for a Mithraic initiate to be a member of more than one cult. Does this religious system have more than one religious order within its ranks? Can you choose to be a Dominican, a Jesuit, or a Franciscan, or whatever you want to be? Yes, you can. In AD 70, Titus and his legions descended on Jerusalem, reducing much of it to rubble together with its beautiful temple. 60 years later, the Jewish nationalists tried it again. Under Bar Kokhba, a false messiah, again they lost, and in 135, Jerusalem suffered a second, even more thorough destruction when the Emperor Hadrian annihilated the Jewish state. And the Romans were sick and tired of all these Jewish wars. Now this is history, and all the quotes are there. In the second century, the Romans changed their weekly calendar. Please note, second century, the Romans changed their weekly calendar. The traditional sun god, Apollo, had not been the chief god. Jupiter was the chief god. And so the second day was dedicated to the sun. But now, because of Mithraism, the sun god had grown more important, and the week was revised to make Sunday the first day of the week. Calling it Dies Solis, day of the sun. And so Sunday came into existence. The Jewish wars in AD 66 to 70 and the second Jewish revolt in AD 132 to 135 caused tremendous anti-Semitism in Rome. And in AD 135, the Emperor Hadrian outlawed Jewish worship and Sabbath keeping. So here's a law, and it's a Roman emperor, and he says, you will not keep the Sabbath. And he changes the deities. He takes the second deity of the pantheon, elevates him to the first place, and changes the weekly Sabbath.

cycle to make Sunday the first day of the week, dedicated to Mitra. This caused a crisis for Christians who felt compelled to distance themselves from the Jewish religion. The precedent set by the Roman calendar changed enabled the Christians to follow suit and shift their worship from the seventh to the first day of the week, thus extending the annual Easter Sunday to a weekly Easter celebration. If you want to verify it, here's the Encyclopedia Britannica. The Jewish War, AD 66 to 70, aroused tremendous anti-Semitism. And then it talks about the Emperor Hadrian. And at the conclusion of the war, in which many Romans perished, a furious Emperor Hadrian issued a decree to outlaw Jewish worship, particularly Sabbath keeping. So here came a crisis. So this was the first anti-Sabbath law that the church had to face. And at that time, believers generally were still observing the seventh day in accordance with one of the Ten Commandments. Instead of enduring the test, however, the Pope, supported perhaps by a majority in the Roman congregation, took a radical step. He changed, what did he do? He changed their day of worship to Sunday. He extended the Easter celebration into a weekly observance. If pagan Romans would shift the Sunday from the second to the first position, then Christian Romans could move the Lord's Day from the seventh to the first. So here they shifted the day of worship. The fateful decision to bring in a regular Sunday keeping was made in the time of Telesophorus, 125 to 136, when he headed the Church of Rome. He died within a year of Hadrian's edict. His successor was Hignius, 136 to 140, and the new day of worship was firmly entrenched by the time of Pius I. So here they changed something. Interesting what Justin Martyr wrote to the emperor, and he was a Christian. He said, a contemporary of Pius, he writes in his Rationale for Sunday Keeping to the Emperor Antoninus Pius, about 150 AD. Sunday, dies dolus, is solus, is the day on which we all hold our common assembly, because it is the first day on which God, having wrought a change in darkness and matter, made the world, and Jesus Christ, our Savior, on the same day rose from the dead. Now, this is interesting. Mithraism, Encyclopedia Britannica, Justin Martyr and others like him found a good deal of common ground between Christianity and Mithraism, the cult of Sol Invictus, the unconquerable sun, from Persia, and etc., etc. We don't have to read through the whole thing. Easter. Now, this is interesting. I'm not going to read the whole quote. You can get it there from the Encyclopedia Britannica and other sources. Easter was a commemoration of the Pasch that took place, and the Pasch feast and all that was pertained to it. And how did it happen that it always had to fall on a Sunday? An early example was the demand by Pope Victor that all should celebrate Easter on Sunday. He went further. He excommunicated the Christians in the Roman province of Asia who continued observing it on Nisan 14, the date of the Jewish Passover. So Nisan 14 took place whenever the moon dictated that the month should be started. And so it could fall on any day of the week. Remember, the Sadducees said, no, it always has to fall after a regular Sabbath, so it must always be on a Sunday. But the Pharisees kept it on any day, depending on which day it fell. So here, this man outlawed it. They insisted on following a calendar that God himself had instituted more than 1,500 years before. Indeed, they were stressing the crucifixion rather than the resurrection. For this reason, they were derisively labeled as quarto decimans, 14th, after the Latin word 14th, because they kept it on Nisan 14 and not necessarily on Sunday. So here they were keeping a Sadducean law. If you want to check that, Sadducees, Sunday, Pentecost. The majority of Jews and early Christians followed the theology of the Pharisees, calculating this date according to the Hebrew lunar calendar from year to year, both Nisan 14
and 15 fell on different days.

of the week. Some Jews, however, followed the positions of the Essenes and the Sadduceans, and they always kept it on a Sunday. The theologians of Nicaea also applied anti-Semitic rule in order to prevent the festival from coinciding either with the Jewish Passover or with a celebration of the Quarto Decimans, as they were called. Special provision was made should the full moon actually occur on Sunday to defer the celebration of Easter until the next Sunday. And isn't it fascinating that Pope John Paul II did the same thing? And when Easter happened to fall on the same day as Nisan 14, he changed it by a week. This happened in 2001. Full moon fell on Sunday the 8th April, which coincided with the Jewish Passover. Easter was therefore delayed for a week and celebrated on Sunday the 15th of April. So Sunday worship was introduced by the Romans, and the Christian Romans followed suit and took a stand against those that followed the Jewish custom. Here you can read it in the Jewish Encyclopedia. It tells you that the Sadducees were the ones that kept it always on a Sunday. So this wasn't biblical. The papal invention of Easter Sunday was tinged with paganism. Nevertheless, at the Council of Nicaea, the Emperor Constantine supported it and imposed it on all his territories. His reasoning was also blatantly anti-Semitic. He wrote, "Let us then have nothing in common with the detestable Jewish crowd, for we have received from our Savior a different way." Now, please remember that the emperor, the title Pontifex Maximus, has been transferred to the papacy, which today has that title and therefore is the emperor. Constantine, in spite of his conversion, he was almost certainly a Mithraic. His triumphant arch, built for him after his conversion, testifies to the sun god or unconquered sun. He never ceased to honor it, keeping its image on his coins. He also set up a statue of the sun god, bearing his features in the forum, and another of the mother goddess, Cybele, though she was presented in a posture of Christian prayer, and she was changed into Mary later. Constantine inherited the title Pontifex Maximus, which the bishop has now. He also added Bishop of Bishop, Vicarius Christi, all of the titles of the papacy. And he made a law. On the venerable day of the sun, let the magistrates and people residing in the cities rest, and let all workshops be closed. Edict of Constantine, AD 321. Now here's the interesting thing. That's a Sunday law. But that's not an anti-Sabbath law. What kind of law did Pharaoh make? He made an anti-Sabbath law. He said, "You, Moses, make the people rest. Get ye unto your burdens." Let's look at this Pharaoh. Just a little bit later, 360 AD, the Roman Catholic Church makes this law. "Christians shall not Judaize," keep the Sabbath, "and be idle on Saturday." Sabbath original. "But shall work on that day, but the Lord's day they shall especially honor." Council of Laodicea, Canon 29. What kind of law is that? That's an anti-Sabbath law and a Sunday law rolled in one. Okay. Let's go to the main church of the Roman Catholic Church. This is the chief church. This is St. John's Lateran. This is where the Pope speaks ex cathedra. This is where he was always crowned, except for the last two. The space got too small, so they had to shift it to St. Peter's. But this is the main church. This is the Mater Ecclesia, the mother church. There you have the phoenix rising from the ashes on its entrance porch, the Ecclesiarium, Immater, the mother of all the churches. And here's an interesting obelisk, which is standing next to the main church. Now, let's see where it comes from. Its location is Piazza Giovanni Laterano, that's at the Lateran Church. Who made it? Ooh, Pharaoh Thutmose III. Height and weight.

Inscriptions state that while it was begun during the reign of Thutmose III, who was he? Pharaoh of the Exodus. It lay in a craftsman workshop for 35 years and was finally erected by his grandson, Thutmose IV. The only single obelisk

it. And his son and successor, Constantius, had it taken to Rome, where it was re-erected in the Circus Maximus. At some unknown date and by some unknown cause, the obelisk fell. Oops. It was not until the 16th century that Pope Sixtus the V, on August the 3rd, 1588, after more than a year of effort, the Lateran obelisk was raised on the Piazza San Giovanni in Laterano, where it has stood ever since, a Christian cross at its apex. I wanted to know a little bit more detail. A little bit of study gets very interesting. Tallest obelisk in the world, largest standing ancient Egyptian obelisk in the world, weighing 230 tons, originally from the temple of Amun in Karnak, where it took the place of a deity. Is this law being subjected to another god and the day of worship being changed? Brought to Rome by Constantius II, 357, to decorate the spina of the Circus Maximus, found in three pieces in 1587. Three reliefs. Doof, doof, doof. I like this. This is fun. And there it is, fully restored. It's a little bit shorter than it was because he had to make one out of it. And there is the Kaddush of Thutmose III. It's really his. Fascinating. And we have a god, Mithraism, sun worship. And we have the eagle, just like Mithra embraces it. It's a symbol of Pope Pius, Pontifex Maximus. There's his whole title there in the Vatican. And he uses the same symbols. Remember that Thutmose III is attributed with the guidebook of the netherworld, the Umduyat, that embodied the worship of the dead. Remember this? Good. I am the God of Abraham and the God of Isaac and the God of Jacob. God is not the God of the dead, but the God of the living. Matthew 22:32. He is not the God of the dead, but the God of the living. You therefore do greatly err. Mark 12:27, he's not the God of the dead, but the God of the living. God makes sure that there are three witnesses to testify that he's the God of the living. Veneration of the dead, consultation of the dead. There shall not be found amongst you anyone that maketh his son or his daughter pass through the fire, or uses divination, observer of times, enchanter, a witch, charmer, a consulter with the familiar spirits, a wizard, a necromancer. For all that do these things are an abomination unto the Lord. And because of these abominations, the Lord thy God does drive them out from before thee. Have nothing to do with these dead. Anyone who came into contact with a dead person or a grave was considered unclean, could not partake in temple worship. Whosoever touches one that is slain with a sword in the open field, or a dead body, or a bone of a man, or a grave, shall be unclean 7 days. Numbers 19:16. The Lord said unto Moses, speak unto the priests of the son of Aaron, and say unto them, there shall none be defiled for the dead amongst his people. Leviticus 21:1. Let's go to a cathedral. This is a place of sun worship. There's the symbol of the sun. There's the gargoyles, the symbol of demonology. There are the pillars, just as you had them at Stonehenge, with a solar wheel in the front. And cathedrals are built on pagan sites where the dead were venerated and employed as mediators. You go into a cathedral, you're walking on dead corpses, you're surrounded by corpses. You cannot say a mass without the bone or a relic of a saint under the altar. I was in England. And I said this at a meeting, and a dear pastor said, oh, good grief, that cannot possibly be so. They have this nice accent. And so he happened to take me home one evening, and we drove past the cathedral. I said, do you mind if we go inside? And he said, no, all right, we can go inside. So we went inside, and there just happened to be a tour on the go with the head of the cathedral there, showing the people around. So I said to him, let's join and see what he says. And we went around, and he came to the altar, and I said to him, after a while, after he explained, I said, by the way, do you have a relic in the altar? Oh, yes, he says, we cannot say the Mass without a relic.
I said, oh, whose relic do you have? Oh, we have the arm of St. Albans there.

I said, thank you very much. We went outside and I said to my skeptic friend, and what do you say now? And he said, strange, very strange. Well, anyway, there's the bone. And there's a corpse under the altar. You have to have one. And as you walk in, you're walking over the corpses. And if you come to a Roman Catholic cathedral, there is the symbol of the god of death and the skull and bones. And you have a fraternity which is called Skull and Bones. And there you have Anubis. And there you have the phoenix rising out of the ashes. These are all Egyptian. And here in this monastery, you have the dead monks portrayed here. Because Roman Catholicism teaches that each one of these holy monastics has virtue, whereby you can gain virtue to augment your lack of virtue. So when you go and you pray in front of these bones or touch these bones, virtue is transferred to you. And they make up for your shortcomings so that you can go to heaven. This is heathenism. This is paganism at its worst. Let's go to Revelation chapter 13. There are two beasts. So there's a regent and there is a co-regent. They are also women. They are churches. Fascinating. Does the first beast receive worship? What does the Bible say? And they worshiped the dragon which gave power unto the beast, and they worshiped the beast, saying, who is like unto the beast, who is able to make war with him. So we have a regent. We have a co-regent. We have a Herodias. We have a Salome. The USA. The second beast. And I beheld another beast coming out of the earth, and it had two horns like a lamb, and he spoke as a dragon. Here is one representing the lamb, Christianity, but he speaks like a dragon. And the first beast spoke like a dragon, so it will be a persecuting power like the first beast. And he exercises all the power of the first beast before him, on his behalf, if you like, and causes the earth and them which dwell therein to worship the first beast whose deadly wound was healed. Archbishop Quigley said, when the United States rules the world, the Catholic Church will rule the world. Said that in 1903. Typology tells me that when it comes to the final issue of salvation, the law of God will be at stake. Any particular law? What does typology say? The Sabbath in particular. There will be a regent, there will be a co-regent. There will be two women. And the one, the daughter. Now, who was called the mother of all the churches? Rome. We just read it in St. John's Lateran. The mother will give instructions to the daughter, and the daughter will dance before the king. When the United States rules the world, the Catholic Church will rule the world. Abraham Lincoln, this is interesting history. It is the duty of nations, he said, as well as of men, to own their dependence upon the overruling power of God and to recognize the sublime truth announced in the Holy Scriptures and proven by all history, that those nations only are blessed whose God is the Lord. We have been the recipients of the choicest blessings of heaven. We have been preserved these many years in peace and prosperity. We have grown in numbers, wealth, and power as no other nation ever has grown. But we have forgotten God. We have forgotten the gracious hand which preserved us in peace and multiplied and enriched and strengthened us. And we have vainly imagined in the deceitfulness of our hearts that these blessings were produced by some superior wisdom and virtue of our own. How spot on he was. And he caused all, both small and great, rich and poor, free and bond, to receive a mark in their right hand or in their forehead, and that no man might buy or sell save he that had the mark or the name of the beast or the number of his name. Can this be a computer chip? What is the title?

typologies tell me? The typologies tells me that the issue is the law of God. That's the issue. And the plagues will fall. So the mark of the beast. Sunday is our mark of authority. The church is above the Bible, and the transference of Sabbath observance is proof of this fact. Catholic Record, September 1, 1923. So here is a mark of ecclesiastical power. She has changed the worship of God. She has taken God's law, subjected it to Dagon, shifted the day of worship, put a new deity in the first place, and changed the order of deities, just like Tutmosis did, just like Rome did. Christians shall not Judaize. This is her law. This is an anti-Sabbath law. And be idle on Saturday, but shall work on that day, but the Lord's day they shall especially honor, exactly the same as Pharaoh had done. There's a mystic alliance called Babylon, which has three components: the dragon, the beast, and the false prophet. And I saw three unclean spirits like frogs come out of the mouth of the dragon. Everything that has to do with demonic activity, New Age movement, spiritism, you name it. Out of the mouth of the beast, Catholicism, and out of the mouth of the false prophet. And he's the one who has the miracles, and he's associated with the second beast. This is the daughter. Fallen Protestantism that has left the Lord and followed Baal and Asherah. For they are spirits of devil working miracles which go forth unto the kings of the earth and the whole world to gather them to the battle of the great day of God Almighty. And here's the patience of the saints. Here are they that keep the commandments of God and the faith of Jesus. And Babylon came into remembrance, and she received the plagues, and she fell into how many pieces? Three. Jezebel, three little heaps. Dagon, three little heaps. The obelisk of Tutmosis, three little heaps. Antitype, three little heaps. The threefold alliance of the false worship is broken apart and falls before the ark of God. Revelation 16:19. And the great city was divided into three parts, and the cities of the nations fell. And great Babylon came into remembrance before God to give unto her the cup of the wine of the fierceness of his wrath. Behold, I will send you Elijah the prophet before the coming of the great and dreadful day of the Lord. Elijah was a type of the end. The issue was the law of God. The absolute issue will be the Sabbath. Typology says it. It cannot be anything else. You may not violate the typology. There's a three angels message. The everlasting gospel, the hour of judgment has come. Babylon has fallen, has become a house of demons and every unclean and detestable bird. Come out of her, my people. And do not accept this mark of the beast, this false worship, this replacing the deity of the Bible with another deity and another day. Just like Tutmosis did, and just like Rome did. And if it seems evil unto you to serve the Lord, choose you this day whom you will serve. Whether the gods which your fathers served that were on the other side of the flood, or the gods of the Amorites in whose land you dwell, but as for me and my house, we will serve the Lord. And who's going to ask for the implementation of the mark of the beast? Is it the mother? Is it Herodias? Or is it Salome who will ask? And Salome will say, give me the head of the antitypical end time Elijah. The daughter, the Protestant world, is going to ask the kings of the world, give me the head of the antitypical Elijah. And what will happen?

law may not be kept, an anti-Sabbath keeping law will be promulgated, and the plagues will fall. And God's people will leave under the protection of the great I Am. Because we are perfect? No, we are pitiful and blind and naked. Study the typology and make sure whether perfectionism fits into the typology. If it does, goody for you. If it doesn't, then don't think too much of yourself. Don't think too much of yourself. We are all miserable. But I'm not saved on account of my perfection or my miserableness. I am saved because I have the law in my heart and I want to do what is right. I stumble and fumble. I give my most precious bride to Pharaoh. And God sees the turmoils in our lives and He says, come, I will deliver you. And I will give you all the riches. You will walk on streets of gold. You will have eternal life. You will come out with everything, although you had nothing. Isn't that incredible? What a beautiful typology we have in the Bible. And let no one rob you of your eschatology. The eschatological fulfillment of prophecy has to be in accordance with the typology. The final issue will be the law of God. The final issue will be the Sabbath of the Lord. And the final issue will be a battle of the mother and the daughter against the antitypical Elijah, who preaches the three angels' messages. And don't be afraid and don't be shaken by every wind of doctrine. Sit. This is going through to the kingdom. After these things, I saw another angel come down from heaven, having great power, and the earth was lightened with his glory, and he cried mightily with a strong voice, saying, Babylon the great is fallen, has become a habitation of devils and the hold of every foul spirit and cage of every unclean and hateful bird. Will they not try to bring that false Holy Spirit into the antitypical Elijah as well? Of course they will. All the nations have drunk of the wine of the wrath of her fornication. We have a message to bear. Pharaoh said, behold, the people of the land now are many, and you make them rest from their burdens. You make them keep the Sabbath. Come, my people, enter thou into thy chambers. Shut thy doors about thee. Hide thyself, as it were, for a little moment, until the indignation be overpassed. For behold, the Lord cometh out of the place to punish the inhabitants of the earth for their iniquity. The earth also shall disclose her blood and shall no more cover her slain. Isaiah 26. Don't be perturbed by prophecies of rapture before the events. When you look at the typology, the Israelites were there. And here God's people will be there while all this turmoil takes place. But there shall no evil befall thee, neither shall any plague come nigh their dwelling. There were 10 plagues. The first 3 affected the Egyptians and the Israelites. The last 7, none. Fortunately, at the end, there are only 7. You will not be affected. If you stay faithful to God, they will not come near your house or near your dwelling. 1,000 will fall by your side, 10,000 by your right hand. The plagues will fall. And I saw another sign in heaven, great and marvelous, 7 angels having the 7 last plagues, for in them is filled up the wrath of God. The plagues fall. I really deserve the plagues. I'm a miserable specimen. But by the grace of God, the plagues fall on Egypt. And I walk off with the greatest lotto win that anyone could win. The earth, the sea, the fountains, the rivers, the sun, the throne of the beast, the Euphrates, the air, the earthquake, the hail. That's the last plague. Now look at this here. Revelation 16 verse 17. And the 7th angel, that's the last plague, poured out his vial on the air, and there came a great voice out of the temple of heaven from the throne saying, it is done. What was it? It was the earth.

earthquake and it was hail. Let's go to Revelation 11:19, a parallel text. And the temple of God was opened in heaven, and there was seen in his temple the Ark of the Testament. And there was lightning and voices and thunderings and earthquake and great hail. What plague is that? The last plague. And what is the issue of the final events? The Ark of the Lord. Don't subject God's law to Dagon. Don't change his day of worship by shifting the cycle. Don't replace him with an inferior Deus Solis sun god Mithraism. And don't mess with his Sabbath. Don't receive the mark of this beast. For they loved the praise of men more than the praise of God. Don't be afraid to be an individual and to love the God more than the praise of men. Jesus is coming soon. The theology which we have preached for more than 120 years is verified by typology, eschatology, soteriology. And we are not wonderful and great, but he is.

Throughout recorded history, mankind has dreamt of building the perfect society, an empire that might somehow satisfy the needs of every man. An ancient legend casts the shadows of one such society that is said to have existed long ago. 2,500 years ago, the Greek philosopher Plato set down a dialogue called the Critias. He recounted the story of an ancient Greek poet and statesman named Solon. Solon had journeyed to Egypt in search of wisdom to help the government of his beloved Greece. The Greeks had been beset with factions and troubles, so Solon took counsel from the priests of the city of Sais. Told him, "Oh, Solon, Solon, you Greeks are never anything but children. There is no old opinion handed down among you, nor any science that is white with age." The old priest then proceeded to tell him the story of the lost city of Atlantis. In the centuries that would follow, scholars and researchers have debated whether Plato's Atlantis was intended to be an account of real history or simply an allegorical myth. Some even suggest that Atlantis was really the antediluvian world, the wicked society destroyed by the wrath of God in the great flood of Noah. In the 20th century, Plato's account was further supported by Masonic philosopher Manly P. Hall. Hall claimed that Atlantis had once been a vast and mighty empire that extended to the whole world. A philosophic commonwealth of nations that one day was destined to be rebuilt.

0: But who would rebuild it? And exactly who was Manly P. Hall?
1: Manly P. Hall was probably the most highly esteemed occultist and Freemason of the 20th century.
2: He understood the secrets of the ages long before he ever joined the Masons.
3: Was really the foremost authority on the occultist side of Freemasonry, the deep, dark side of Freemasonry, the one that most Masons never ascend to.
1: I can't really think of anybody close to him.
2: Manly P. Hall was one of the leading people within this whole other world that we talk about.
0: Authored over 200 books and is said to have given some 8,000 lectures on ancient philosophy. He is perhaps most remembered for his contribution to the mysterious Brotherhood of Masonry. Upon his death in 1990, the Scottish Rite Journal, a Masonic publication, noted that he was often called, quote, Masonry's greatest philosopher. Among his teachings was that contained in Masonry and all the secret orders was the ancient wisdom of lost Atlantis. Hall wrote that for more than 3,000 years, secret societies had been laboring to create a background of knowledge necessary to the establishment of an enlightened democracy among the nations of the world. According to Hall, these societies could be traced back to ancient Egypt and had for centuries known of a secret place hidden from the eyes of common men, a place that would one day be revealed. In the 17th century, as settlers were colonizing the New World, Sir Francis Bacon, the leader of secret societies in England, set down his classic work, The New Atlantis. While archaeologists and treasure hunters have searched the globe looking for the lost continent, 400 years ago, Bacon, like many of his contemporaries, believed that Atlantis was America itself.
3: Well, Bacon, to me, was really fundamental in the American colonizational scheme and its connection to the new Atlantis concept. He was trying to lay a foundation for what could be accomplished in the new world.
0: While the Atlantis of Plato was a mighty empire known for the philosophy of its kings, Bacon would write of a nation governed by scientific achievement, filled with marvels and wonders never before seen.
3: Bacon was talking about this new nation, talking about submarines, talking about unimaginable weapons of war, talking about flying machines and tall buildings. How did he come into possession of this knowledge?
0: Did Francis Bacon outline the course of the new world before its time? And if so, by what power was he inspired to do so? While there are no states or cities that bear his name, his mysterious influence has compelled some to call him the real and true founder of America.
4: His founding of America was really through other people who were following his work, following the program he'd laid out.
3: Bacon was the head of Freemasonry and Rosicrucianism.
4: He had a huge influence through being the chief of the Rosicrucian fraternity at the time. He had a huge influence on the birth of modern Freemasonry. And many of those Rosicrucians actually went into Freemasonry at that time to lift it up to its new level. And Freemasonry has a major influence on the founding of America.
0: While many of the early settlers came to work the land for the cause of religious freedom, there were with them secret societies who came to the New World with another agenda.

0: in England, in Europe, and eventually in America and the world.
1: So that America then could be used to lead the world into the philosophic empire. You understand that America was founded by Christians as a Christian nation. However, there were always those people on the other side who wanted to use America, use our military power and our financial power to establish enlightened democracies throughout the world and restore lost Atlantis.
2: Yeah, maybe Bacon had it right. Maybe Atlantis is not something yet to occur, but maybe it's occurring right now in America.
3: In his lifetime, Sir Francis Bacon referred to himself as the herald of a new age. He promoted a new universal order for the whole world. Can this be what early American founders referred to with the words Novus Ordo Seclorum, the new order of the ages? And does this vision affect America today?
4: When our founders declared a new order of the ages, they were acting on an ancient hope that is meant to be fulfilled.
3: As America marches forward, spreading democracy throughout the globe, is she merely promoting freedom or fulfilling an ancient plan? Is she following a course planned for centuries by men who believe she is chosen for a secret destiny? To understand the present and possibly the future, we look into the past as we unfold the secret mysteries of America's beginnings. Can America be the new Atlantis?

0: The movie National Treasure revealed to many the role of Freemasons in the founding of America. Often seen as a shadowy organization with hidden agendas, Masonry was portrayed in a positive light. Was this coincidence, or could there have been something behind it?
1: I think there's probably a little something behind it.
2: The Freemasons among our founding fathers left us clues like these. The unfinished pyramid, the all-seeing eye. They're speaking to us through these.
3: Well, the movie National Treasure is probably the first film in many years that has given a positive spin to the Masonic Lodge. And essentially, it seems to have been at least partially designed as kind of a propaganda piece for them.
1: They were basically trying to say that these people who have hidden this secret knowledge of whatever it was, the gold stash or whatever, the Masons, are basically good guys.
3: Because it makes them appear to be this sort of benign, shadowy group that's in the background protecting these important ancient secrets and also protecting this great massive treasure.
1: It was fairly accurate in its Masonic elements.
3: You can tell whoever made the film either was a Mason, and of course there's a lot of Masons in Hollywood, or else had done a lot of research.
0: Screenwriter Jim Kauf, who developed the storyline for Disney Pictures, claims no Masonic connection. Yet some researchers are not convinced.
1: Masons were involved in the writing of that, it seems to me, because then they tried to turn it around and, you know, say that this that Freemasonry is a good thing, that it has these hidden secrets deep within it, and that someday will be revealed and, you know, bring good things to America, etc.
0: Yet did the filmmakers accurately portray the real secrets of Masonry?
3: The thing I think that's unfortunate about the movie is, other than it kind of glamorizes the Masons, is that it makes it sound like the treasure of Masonry is monetary. That it's this enormous cachet of wealth and gold and jewels and urns and statues and whatever. And really, that's not what the treasure of Masonry is. The treasure of Masonry is esoteric wisdom. It is, and that is what Masons believe, it is the secret of eternal life and immortality.

0: And that's an entirely different thing.
1: Conspiracy theorists have suggested that the film was intended to mislead. But the question remains, if Masons were involved in the making of the film, what would motivate them to tell a story about a society sworn to secrecy?
2: I think Masons have been pretty desperate over the last couple decades. They've taken a lot of hits due, in at least part, to my books. And their membership is declining fast. Men love secrets, and that's just a basic truism. And so if they advertise that through a popular movie, you know, maybe it would generate a little more interest.
0: On one level, the film, I think it does some good in that it does educate people about the origins of our country and the fact that the origins of our country was very much steeped in Masonry. But on the other hand, I think it misleads about the benign nature of Masonry's involvement. And also it misleads by defining the nature of what Masonry has been guarding for the last 3,000 years.
1: But what has Masonry been guarding for the last 3,000 years? The real history of the craft, as it is called, varies from one source to another and is a continued thorn of controversy. Masons claim biblical origins dating back to Tubal Cain, the first craftsman, as well as Nimrod, who built the Tower of Babel and founded the ancient city of Babylon. King Solomon plays an important role, as Masons are said to have been the builders of the Great Temple in Jerusalem. No less important is the influence of Gnosticism, sometimes called the mother of Masonry. According to Masonic historian Albert Mackey, Gnosticism is where Masonry gets the mysterious letter G, as seen here in the midst of the Masonic square and compass, a symbol that often adorns Masonic tombstones. Known for rejecting the biblical gospels, the Gnostics claim to be the real Christians, an issue the apostles spoke vehemently against in the New Testament. The Gnostic Gospels have been promoted by writers like Elaine Pagels and celebrities such as Jane Fonda. It was the Gnostic teachings that formed the heart of Dan Brown's blockbuster book, The Da Vinci Code. The Gnostics were known to express a humanistic view of Christ, a view they are said to have exploited for the purpose of justifying their debauchery of women. Hence the tales of Jesus and his alleged relationship with Mary Magdalene, a view often attributed to the Gnostics and repeated in Brown's controversial book.

0: but Masonry's most popular debates, especially with films like National Treasure, and books such as The Da Vinci Code, Born in Blood, and Holy Blood, Holy Grail, seem to involve the mysterious Knights Templar, whose connection to Freemasonry is often seen at the Rosslyn Chapel in Scotland's capital city of Edinburgh. A place that not only reveals much about the Templars and Masonry, but within may be secrets to the founding of the New World. But whatever the connection or controversy, most Masons trace their craft back to the mysteries of ancient Egypt.
1: Egypt is like pretty much the proximate fountainhead of all esoteric mystery teaching.
0: After the example of the Egyptian craftsmen, the Masons carved their own imagery in the great structures of Europe. Secret signs and symbols were embedded into their work, the meaning of which was to be hidden from outsiders.
2: These were the craft masons who actually built the temples. If you look at European architecture, you know those all those big cathedrals in Europe, Cologne Cathedral in Germany, Notre Dame in Paris, Salisbury Cathedral in England, all those beautiful cathedrals were all built around the 1200s and

0: 1600s, and it was these masons who knew their business and they wanted to keep their skills secret.
1: All the great cathedrals of Europe were built by stonemasons who had an understanding of esoteric lore, and they're basically riddles in stone.
2: When masons came to America, they practiced their trade in the same way they had in Europe, embedding secret codes within the design and foundation of the American colonies. Some believe this may account for the geographic location of the five great Revolutionary War cities. In particular, Boston, New York, Baltimore, Philadelphia, and Washington, D.C. have all been built in perfect alignment along the eastern seaboard. Researcher Jim Allison believes this alignment may be a part of something greater.
3: Let me say this. I think it is very unlikely that the alignment is coincidental.
2: According to Allison, the alignment of cities and ancient sites are part of a series of great circles that encompass the Earth. These circles are supposedly like lines of power upon which significant sites are built.
3: The simplest example, the most obvious example of a great circle, though, is the equator, because it runs around the center of the Earth. It runs due east-west. Meridians of longitude, which run due north-south through the north and south poles, if you extend it all the way around, those are also great circles because they run through the center of the Earth.
2: Allison claims that mystical sites like the pyramids, Easter Island, the Mayan and Aztec cities are all built upon these great circles. In addition, one of these great circles contains the five cities that date back to the era of the American Revolutionary War.
3: Washington, D.C., Philadelphia, Baltimore, New York City, and Boston are in fact aligned. They're fairly close together. The distance from Washington, D.C. to Boston is 400 miles. And as a result of that, you can see the alignment just on a flat map, because the curvature of the Earth is not so much over that distance to distort it. But on a three-dimensional map, it's even clearer.
2: But is this just a curious coincidence, or could there be some hidden meaning behind it? In the 1920s, an Englishman named Alfred Watkins noted a series of straight tracks or lines upon the Earth's surface that seemed to connect the ancient monuments and holy sites around the world.
3: What he found was that in a number of cases, a number of these monuments were aligned in just in dead straight lines that extended from a few miles to, in some cases, many miles. He coined the term ley lines to describe and to explain these alignments. Watkins believed that there are some type of grid lines that run through the Earth, of lines of energy or magnetism or electromagnetism or some other kind of attraction over the Earth. And that's what he described as ley lines. Watkins believed that the builders of these sites were aware of these lines that ran through the Earth, and that they intentionally built these monuments on these lines.
2: While Watkins' findings were not openly received by all, his views have been most often embraced by members of the esoteric community.
1: In the occult, there's this concept of ley lines, L-E-Y, which are lines of force that some people say are like the acupuncture points of the Earth. And you always want to build things on a ley line. All of the great cathedrals of Europe are built upon these ley lines, which are like currents of power.
2: These currents of power are thought to have magical significance.

0: were such power lines important to the builders of early American cities? Were they aligned with a secret purpose in mind?
1: It's very important where the Pyramid of Khufu is built, the Great Pyramid. And it's very important where Stonehenge is built.
2: There are several great circles that ancient monuments are aligned with, and in some cases ancient and modern development is aligned with. Extending the alignment from Boston to the northeast towards Europe, the alignment crosses over the Atlantic and crosses into England and crosses over Stonehenge, which of course is one of the more significant monuments certainly in England and arguably anywhere.
0: Can it be coincidental that the early colonists built these five cities in perfect alignment with each other and in perfect alignment with Stonehenge? Allison admits that many of the ancient monuments are aligned on ley lines or great circles within a fraction of 1 degree, a distance that sometimes equals 15 or 20 miles. But in the link between the old world and the new, there is a zero deviation between the five American cities and England's mysterious Stonehenge. According to Allison, they are perfectly aligned. Can such a perfect alignment be unintentional, or the result of some natural attraction of ley lines in the earth?
2: There's some dispute about that amongst people who study these ley lines as to whether the builders were aware of an attraction and they built it for that reason, or whether there was possibly an attraction that they were unaware of but nonetheless caused them to build these sites in alignment. But the simple fact is they are aligned.
0: But the evidence continues. America's capital city, Washington, D.C., is said to be positioned on the 77th meridian west, considered a sacred location referred to as God's longitude. In his book, Marking Time, author Duncan Steele argues that the early expedition of Sir Walter Raleigh, known for the lost colony at Roanoke, was not quite the failure it seemed to be. Raleigh's intent, according to Steele, was not really to establish a colony, but rather to capture God's longitude by locating the 77th meridian.
1: The goal of the occultist who understands these concepts is to have things exist within the sacred harmonies of the earth. And if indeed they believed that the 77th meridian was somehow very sacred, then it would be incredibly important for them to plant their flag there.
0: In Washington, D.C. is even found Meridian Hill, said to mark the precise location of the sacred longitude. Raleigh himself was a member of Bacon's secret society in England. Was he sent on a mystical journey so that America might be designed according to esoteric principles from the beginning? And how many others came ashore as a result of the Baconian influence?
1: The Rosicrucians came ashore very early on in the founding of the New World. The Masons were also there from the beginning. And I think from very early on, this if you will, cartel, this occult cartel of various groups, basically had it as their goal to establish a society on this continent that was wholly given over to esoteric goals.
0: The Rosicrucian Order, with its modern headquarters in San Jose, California, has for centuries been linked to Freemasonry.
3: Well, you have to understand that Freemasonry is simply the modern-day manifestation of the ancient mystery religions. The ideas of Masonry have been around literally for thousands of years. And, of course, Rosicrucianism was simply a forerunner of modern-day Masonry.
0: The order takes its name from its primary symbol, the rose and cross. Like Masonry, the Rosicrucians trace their religion to the mysteries of ancient Egypt.

0: Their power base in San Jose centers around an Egyptian museum.
1: There are chapters of the Rosicrucians studying every place across America. And one only has to go up on the internet, and they actually have websites where they recruit people into the Rosicrucian order. People have no idea that these people are even here.
0: Perhaps the reason for their lack of exposure is that they are dwarfed by the chief of all secret societies, the Ancient Order of Freemasonry. Nevertheless, the Rosicrucians are said to be the first of the secret orders to have opened a door in the New World.
2: The very first that we know of occult beachhead in America was Rosicrucian. I was out on a speaking tour recently, and I had the opportunity to visit the Ephrata Cloister, it's called, in Ephrata, Pennsylvania. And it's where the original Rosicrucian community built its headquarters, right on the east coast of the United States. And that was in the 1600s. And right about the same time that Christianity was establishing its beachhead in America, so was the Rosicrucian order.
0: In the 16th century, Sir Francis Bacon had become the chief of the Rosicrucians in England. Researchers believe that Bacon sent members of this society to America to launch his esoteric empire, the New Atlantis. This 1910 Newfoundland stamp commemorates Bacon's early influence. It reads, Lord Bacon, the guiding spirit in the colonization scheme.
3: I know that Rosicrucianism today holds Bacon in highest esteem as an active transmitter of the secrets. If you go to the AMORC, the Ancient Mystical Order of the Rose and the Cross, the Rosicrucian Order Center in San Jose, Bacon is everywhere. He's a demigod in Rosicrucianism.
0: But Bacon's influence was not confined to Rosicrucianism. He is considered by some to have been the first to formalize the mystery teachings into a system now recognized as modern Masonry.
4: So Freemasonry up to that point had been very, very much involved with just the craft of building buildings. It had been a guild in this country, and each country had their own type of Masonry or Freemasonry. There was no sense of it being a worldwide fraternity where religious belief or race did not matter. Before that, it had been very racial and very religious, but Bacon turned it into a truly international society.
0: This international society would also come to the New World. And while Bacon's Rosicrucians would maintain a position of careful anonymity, the Order of Masonry would stretch its hands in America to the very heights of power. Nowhere is the Masonic presence more clearly seen than in the design of America's capital city, Washington, D.C.
3: Yes, Washington, D.C. is completely based on Masonic architecture.
1: The whole architecture is laid out in an occult manner with Masonic symbology. Every major building in Washington, D.C. has a Masonic plaque on it. I mean, the Masons have permeated, and the other secret societies have permeated our society since the very beginning.
0: In his book, The Secret Architecture of Our Nation's Capital, author David Ovison confirms the esoteric influence of Masonry in the design and building of Washington, D.C. Ovison reveals the occult ceremonies surrounding the laying of the city's cornerstone, a ritual that involved the father of the nation, George Washington. 200 years later, in a ceremony commemorating this event, Senator Strom Thurmond, himself a 33rd degree Mason, is pictured alongside the cornerstone upon which is carved a Masonic square and compass.
2: If you either look at the map of Washington, D.C. or try and drive in Washington, D.C., you think it must have been designed by a nutcase. But actually, it was designed by a Freemason, a French Freemason named L'Enfant. I think Pierre Charles Lanfranc.

0: That was his name, and it's full of esoteric symbolism.
1: Ovison writes that, like the pyramids of Egypt, the entire city was built in alignment with the stars, and suggests that the hidden purpose for the Masonic rituals is that America might be empowered by the gods of the ancient world. Can this be the reason for the pagan god and goddess images that have come to represent America? Tradition often claims that America was founded as a Christian nation only. But if this is the case, why are its symbols those of the pagan religions rather than images of Christ, the apostles, and stories from the Bible?
2: I think that this is where the great confusion comes in. America was founded as a Christian nation, but it was also founded as an occult nation. And there have always been two parallel forces here in America, one the Christian, one the occult, dating back into the 1600s. And until you understand that, you can't understand anything going on in the world today.
1: The conflict between Christianity and the occult has compelled some to reject entirely the influence of God in early America. In February of 2005, CBSNews.com posted an article titled "Our Godless Constitution." In it, author Brooke Allen wrote that our nation was not founded on Christian principles, but on Enlightenment ones. God only entered the picture as a very minor player, and Jesus Christ was conspicuously absent. A chief issue of debate are the very symbols that define the United States. Where did they come from, and what or who exactly do they represent? For many, the answers lie in the secret societies.
2: I mean, you can see their influence on the back of the Great Seal of the United States, where in 1782, they put on a pyramid capped by an all-seeing eye with the slogan beneath, Novus Ordo Seclorum, the new secular order of the world. That was in 1782. It was put on the back of the Great Seal of the United States, hidden there until about 1935, when it was taken off the back of the Great Seal of the United States and put on the back of the American dollar bill, where it is today, symbolizing the influence of the secret societies on America. And you know, there are some of our Christian ministries that want to tell you that a cult symbol is a Christian symbol. It just goes to show how effectively the Christians have been misled. And they've been misled intentionally by people who've infiltrated the Christian movement and have told them, oh, this is a Christian symbol. Well, where in Christian symbology do you come up with a pyramid? Where in Christian symbology do you come up with a glorified eye? This is all the symbology that everybody who's involved with the occult understands.
1: The glorified or all-seeing eye is known as the Eye of Horus, one of the most important gods of the Egyptian mysteries. Other pagan icons include the Washington Monument, an obelisk normally dedicated to the Egyptian sun god. Meanwhile, the idea for the Statue of Liberty was taken from the Colossus of Rhodes, one of the seven wonders of the ancient world, and combined with the imagery of the goddess of ancient Babylon, Queen Semiramis. But what do these esoteric elements tell us about the founding fathers of America? Who were they, and what was the light by which they saw the world and themselves in it?
3: The majority of the people who were in the founding fathers were either deists, or else they were free thinkers, or they were Rosicrucians, or they were Masons, or they were all of the above.
1: But the issue is not black and white. Researchers are careful to point out the God-fearing nature of early Americans.
4: If we take the founding of America as the time

0: do, and in the manner in which he told us to do in the scriptures. That's what they wanted to do. So without question, it was settled in the beginning as a Christian nation, an opportunity to come over freely. Unfortunately, you've got other people who wanted to do the same thing, but they weren't necessarily Christians.
1: By far, the chief source of contention is the involvement of the Founding Fathers with secret societies, namely Freemasonry.
2: Certainly at the time when the Declaration of Independence was signed, many of these people were involved in Masonry, no question at all about it. But it wasn't because they were dedicated to the esoteric principles of Masonry. Many of these people were strong Christians.
0: In America, initially, the men that were elected, I believe 90% of them were all God-fearing men.
2: People, on the esoteric side want to say, oh, this was a Masonic country. And there's an element of truth in that, because certainly there were many Masons, once America was established, who were working in key positions.
3: I believe the truth is somewhere in between, as it usually is, the two extremes.
4: It's a timeless struggle. Both sides of this power struggle are in full play. The sides of the secret societies trying to push forth the new Atlantis.
3: And so it doesn't surprise me that most of these men in the Continental Congress or the signings of the Declaration of Independence were Masons or whatever. That doesn't surprise me, it doesn't even bother me. Because I know that underneath them is a vast horde of people that were biblical Christians.
1: Masonry's history with America is filled with both mystery and controversy. Because of its secrecy and because its members are bound by terrible blood oaths, Masons are reluctant to come forward with testimony.
2: It's a secret society. It has always been a secret society. And to reveal anything about these secret societies ensures your death. And people who've tried to expose Masonry, even to this very day, risk their lives in doing it.
1: Yet from the shadows, some light appears.
2: When you actually go into Masonry in the first 3 degrees, why, if you promise that if you are ever reveal any of the secrets of Masonry in the first degree, why, you'll have your tongue cut out, and you'll have your you'll be buried in the sands of the sea up to the level of your neck at the level of low tide. And at the second degree, I believe they cut out your heart. And the third degree, they're going to cut out your entrails and burn them.
1: In the 19th century, a man named Captain William Morgan was murdered by a group of Masons who were bound by such blood oaths.
4: Well, Captain William Morgan was a guy up in Batavia, New York, in 1826. He was the first American to publish the first 3 degrees of Freemasonry, of the Blue Lodge, the things you had to say, the oaths you had to take. And Masons didn't like that very much.
2: Captain Morgan had violated his oath by writing a book to let people know about the terrible oaths of this terrible society.
1: Feeling a responsibility to the Masonic Brotherhood, 3 members of the order kidnapped Morgan to make him pay for exposing the secrets of Masonry.
2: He was captured by a group of Masons and taken and killed.
4: And later on, the perpetrators made deathbed confessions of it all, so it was all very well known.
1: Of these deathbed confessions, at least one has survived, given by a man named Henry L. Valance, whose insight into Morgan's final moments provides a heart-wrenching account. While Valance was never brought to justice for the crime, his final confession revealed a conscience haunted by a lifetime of guilt.
5: If the mark of Cain wasn't upon me, the curse of the first murderer was. The bloodstain was upon my hands and could not be washed out.
1: Valance revealed how a council of 8 Masons had condemned William Morgan to death.
6: Decided your fate. Are you ready to pay for your betrayal?

0: to me, man.
1: I've done what was right.
2: And how Morgan had pleaded for his life on behalf of his wife and children.
3: He commenced wringing his hands and talking of his wife and children, the recollections of whom in that awful hour terribly affected him.
1: Please, my children, my wife.
3: His wife, he had said, was young and inexperienced, and his children were but infants.
4: You should have thought about that before you turned us in, before you wrote the book.
0: May God have mercy on your children, because we will not have mercy on you.
2: Despite Morgan's plea for mercy, Valance and his fellow Masons were determined to carry out their grim task. They gave Morgan time alone to prepare himself to die. How Morgan passed that time, said Valance, he could not tell, for everything was quiet as a tomb within. When they returned, they bound his hands and led him away to the awful fate they had prepared for him.
5: Story was he was actually drowned after being mistreated horribly for a period of time. Well, when the word of this got out and people began to realize this dangerous influence of masonry within high society, why, the membership of the organization fell off dramatically.
6: As one investigator put it, as one writer put it, Freemasonry, which was rampant throughout the country at that time, almost dried up overnight.
2: The public outrage over Morgan's death was profound. But when those who had murdered him were sought out, the people of the United States discovered that justice was not so easy to obtain. The reason was given by the Reverend Charles Finney in his book, The Character, Claims, and Practical Workings of Freemasonry, first published in 1869. Finney was a former Mason who lived through the Morgan affair. He claimed that justice in the case was impossible because nearly all the civil offices in the country were in the hands of Freemasons. According to Finney, even the newspapers of the day were completely under their control. Finney writes that it was found that they could do nothing with the courts, with the sheriffs, with the eyewitnesses, or with the jurors, and all their efforts were for a time entirely impotent.
6: So this turned into a big brouhaha. It was a big Masonic scandal because it was all known.
2: The Morgan incident became an issue of national importance, not simply because a man was murdered, but more importantly, Americans began to realize that their supposedly democratic country was being secretly controlled by the Masonic Brotherhood.
6: And this led even to separate political parties, anti-Masonic political parties being formed, and they were even called the Anti-Masonic Party. They ran candidates for president. And they were significant parties. They weren't just minority parties. So it was a really big deal.
2: The Anti-Masonic Party was the first third party in American politics and eventually became the Whig Party, which is more widely recognized. The party itself was led by former President John Quincy Adams, who wrote a collection of letters and essays against Freemasonry.
5: How can you have a free society when you have people who belong to these secret societies and have sworn these terrible blood oaths? You can't have a free society. And that's what John Quincy Adams was writing about.
2: Adams wrote, "I do conscientiously and sincerely believe that the order of Freemasonry, if not the greatest, is one of the greatest moral and political evils." As a result of the Morgan incident, a series of official investigations took place. In 1829, a New York State Senate committee published its findings on Masonry, stating that its members were found in almost every place where power is of any importance. 5 years later, in 1834, a joint committee in Massachusetts reported that Masonry was, quote, a distinct independent government within our own government and beyond the control of the laws of the land by means of its secrecy.
5: The influence of Masonry has always been here since those days, and of course within

0: 15 or 20 years, why the membership of Masonry had reconstituted itself. It said they got down to only about 5,000 members there when Masonry was really exposed. But people soon forgot about the terrible things that had happened and the fact that if you were a Mason, they really would kill you. Most people look upon Masonry as simply a fraternity, and these oaths have no meaning. But tragically, they do.
1: A monument was erected in Batavia, New York, and remains to this day, in remembrance of what happened to William Morgan. The inscription on its base reads, "To the memory of William Morgan, a native of Virginia, a captain in the War of 1812, a respectable citizen of Batavia, and a martyr to the freedom of writing, printing, and speaking the truth. He was abducted from near this spot in the year 1826 by Freemasons and murdered for revealing the secrets of their order." The monument goes on to tell the reader where they can find the historical records that document the Morgan account. Why would the citizens of Batavia have gone to this length? Crimes are committed every day, and people sometimes murdered. Why draw attention to William Morgan? Did they desire to warn future generations? Was it because the people of that time recognized, as Charles Finney asserts in his book, that America was being controlled by Masons from behind the scenes? But for what cause? For greed, power? Or is the answer most likely found in the Great Atlantean Plan? In order to bring forth the destiny of America and lead mankind into the vision of Plato and Sir Francis Bacon, the secret societies would have to control the new world and, in time, subdue the old.

0: but how to bring about this utopian empire. In his writings, Sir Francis Bacon called for a universal reformation of the whole wide world. To bring about this reform, some believe the secret societies launched a world revolution.
1: People do not understand that our revolution was the first in a series of revolutions that began in 1776 and extended right up until the Cuban Revolution in 1959, when Fidel Castro came to power. And this is a series of revolutions to transform the world.
0: While most Americans did not fight the War of Independence for the cause of global revolution, it is undeniable that secret societies played an important role and that many of America's founders were Freemasons.
1: Many of them were Masons, but they were into Masonry because, of course, this was the only way that they could protect themselves. This was the only way they could keep from being found out. So they were plotting a revolution. They had to have a means of maintaining their secrecy.
2: I think Masonry was, in fact, used as a built-in network, a secret network in which to foment the American Revolution. They didn't have to put a network together. It was already there. All they had to do was sort of ride on the back of Freemasonry to make the American Revolution work.
0: And work it did with the help of Masonic ingenuity, beginning with the kickoff event, the Boston Tea Party.
3: Was the Boston Tea Party? Who was behind that? Who were the raiders of the English tea ship? Admittedly, at this point, it was the Masonic Lodge in Boston. They were all Masons. It was the Masons wanting to implement this revolution.
0: The leader of the men who dressed up like Indians and threw the tea into Boston Harbor was the legendary Paul Revere, whose famous ride would alert Americans that the British were coming. Pictured here with a teapot commemorating his rebellion, Paul Revere was a prominent member of the Masonic Order. George Washington, known as the father of our country, along with many of his generals, were also Masons. Yet Washington's involvement with Masonry is hotly debated.
2: Our information is that he did not do anything

0: of the Masonic Lodge for the last 30 years of his life.
1: The debate centers around a letter written by George Washington to the Reverend G.W. Schneider on September 25, 1798, just 15 months before Washington's death. In the letter, Washington says specifically, "I must correct an error you have run into of my presiding over the English lodges in this country. The fact is, I preside over none, nor have I been in one more than once or twice within the last 30 years."
2: And in Washington's case, I'll defend him by saying the Masons are very secretive. When they approach a man to be a member of their organization, they will not and cannot tell him what it's all about. But what they can do and do is to say, well, you see, there were all these famous people. They were Freemasons, and they can name off the kings. And today, of course, they can name off Washington. And so the candidate will then argue to himself, well, who am I? I'm just a little guy, you know, or I might be a senator, but nevertheless, who am I compared with these? If it was good enough for them, surely it's good enough for me. If it's secret, it's going to be a good thing. So they get in, and they're not told the whole story. They're not told in the first, second, or even third degree. They're not told the whole story, but little by little, as they acquire more knowledge, and as they are deemed to be faithful to the cause, they are told more. And that's just how they get the people in.
1: It is only fair to mention that many Masons continue to insist that Washington was very active in the craft. Yet there is no debate about the Masonic membership of Benjamin Franklin, who is deeply involved not only with Masonry, but a whole variety of secret societies in America, in England, and in France. Societies that had everything to do with his success during the American Revolutionary War.
3: Benjamin Franklin is a very paradoxical, complex fellow, as might be expected for someone who was such a great genius. But at times he seems like he's a Christian. At times he seems like he's a scoundrel. At times it seems like he's a Luciferian. And at times it seems like he's a Rosicrucian.
2: He was a strange character, Benjamin Franklin, a sort of a shuttle diplomat between Philadelphia and Paris and London, England.
3: He was, of course, an ambassador in Europe. And when he was over in Europe, he became a member of a group called the Hellfire Club, which was a kind of pseudo-satanic organization in 1700s. It was founded by an English nobleman named Francis Dashwood, and it basically existed as a place where men could gather and have orgies and worship the devil and basically get loaded and do whatever they wanted. Under the guise of it being a satanic society.
1: The Hellfire Club was a part of the so-called gentlemen's clubs of 17th and 18th century England. While the debauched behavior of these groups was initially tolerated, once they began to dabble in satanic rituals, they were forced to go underground, literally.
2: Hellfire Club, as a matter of fact, I used to live quite near that place. It's on the west side of London, at a place called West Wycombe. It's a hill. It's a chalk hill, now, of course, covered in grass. And on the top of that chalk hill is a church. On the top of the church, there's a golden ball. There's a cross on top of that. Now, that's a Christian church, but inside the hill is a cave. Often those chalk hills, they do have caves inside them. It's the way they're formed. And in the cave there, they would gather together. Now, I don't say that it was the church, the occupants of the church that gathered there, but whether they knew it or not, the Hellfire Club would hold their meetings once a month underneath the church. And Benjamin Franklin would go and visit that at the times when he came to visit England, yeah.
3: He was very much apparently into some of the ideas of the esoteric movement of his day.
1: A book on witchcraft, magic, and the supernatural claims that Benjamin Franklin often came to Sir Francis Dashwood for information on the occult. Dashwood himself was said to be a Rosicrucian and leading member of the secret orders. In this portrait, we see a young Francis Dashwood with his hand posed in a fist-like position. In Masonry, this hand signal is known as the lion's paw and is used in Masonic ritual.

0: Among Satanists, however, the same gesture is said to be called the devil's claw. While it cannot be said how deeply involved Franklin was with the occult, the Hellfire focus on drinking and debauching women would certainly have agreed with his character.
1: He was very famous for being a ladies' man. He was very much a playboy, which of course would be contrary to being a devout Christian.
0: The Hellfire Club had great disdain for Christianity. In fact, they did not call themselves Hellfire, but rather the monks of Medmenham Abbey. Such parody was the influence of a French priest named François Rabelais, condemned as a heretic for writing a series of perverse comedies called Gargantua and Pantagruel. In them, Rabelais mocked religion, glorified immorality, and defended man's right to pursue without restraint the desires of his own will. Adopting his philosophy, the Hellfire motto was, "Do what thou wilt shall be the whole of the law." Could this have been what attracted Franklin to the group? An opportunity to escape the puritanical tendencies of America, while in England to pursue lusty desires that would have been openly condemned by his fellow countrymen, at least at that time. But more than a century later, the Hellfire motto would be adopted by British occultist Aleister Crowley, who was often called the wickedest man in the world. Like Francis Dashwood and the Hellfire members, Crowley took part in satanic rituals, most famously at his Abbey Thelema in Sicily, a name taken from François Rabelais' anti-Christian parodies. Crowley's hatred for Christianity was so intense, he often referred to himself as the Beast of the Apocalypse from the Book of Revelation. He was a Freemason and a Rosicrucian who made Do What Thou Wilt famous through the 20th century, with followers like L. Ron Hubbard, the founder of Scientology, Harvard professor and drug guru Timothy Leary, and even Beatles founder John Lennon. Crowley is often credited with sparking the 1960s cultural revolution, the do-your-own-thing mentality dedicated to sex, drugs, and rock and roll. What could be called the modern legacy of men like Franklin, Dashwood, and the Hellfire Club.

But wait a minute. Obviously, it cannot be said that Franklin's involvement with the Hellfire Club is to be fully equated with the often crazed activities of a man like Crowley or even Timothy Leary. Still, one must wonder what Franklin was doing with a group of immoral aristocrats who dabbled in devil worship, even if they were just kidding around, as some have suggested. Is it likely that this legendary founder of America, the man who discovered electricity, invented the bifocals, and co-authored the Declaration of Independence, simply spent his time in England getting drunk and seducing women? Franklin was known to be a crafty fellow. Could his dealings with Dashwood and the Hellfire Club have somehow been a part of a greater agenda? After all, Sir Francis Dashwood was no ordinary drunken rake. He also happened to be a member of the British Parliament and was a close friend and advisor to King George III, the man the American colonists would rebel against. The Hellfire Club itself were made up of English nobility, some of whom held high offices in the King's government. Was it mere coincidence that these men, close friends of Franklin, just happened to be in power when the British were defeated? In his book, The Occult Conspiracy, author Michael Howard chronicles how Benjamin Franklin came to England in 1758 to discuss the future of the American colonies with Sir Francis Dashwood. Meanwhile, British historian Richard Deacon, in his History of the British Secret Service, claims that Dashwood's Hellfire Club functioned as a center of English espionage. Because of Franklin's many clans,

0: clandestine activities, some involving a British double agent named Edward Bancroft. Deacon and fellow historian Professor Cecil B. Curry speculate that Ben Franklin may have been a covert spy for the British government, known either as Number 72 or with the code name Moses. But was Franklin working for the British? Or were secret powers within the king's own government working with Franklin for the ancient plan of all secret societies, the New Atlantis? Why would British intelligence refer to Benjamin Franklin as Moses? Normally, enemies are given names like Carlos the Jackal or the Butcher of Baghdad. But Moses? Was the name itself a kind of cipher or secret code? Had they already determined that as Moses led the children of Israel from the bondage of Egypt, so Franklin would lead the American colonies to freedom from King George? Could this be why Benjamin Franklin's initial design for the Great Seal of the United States was that of Moses standing on the shoreline of the Red Sea as the waters destroyed Pharaoh and his army, with the motto, "Rebellion to tyrants is obedience to God"? Coincidence? Maybe. Yet in his book, America's Secret Destiny, author Robert Hieronymus, whose doctrinal thesis on the reverse of the Great Seal has been used by the White House, the State Department, and the Department of the Interior, makes the comment that Franklin's design for the seal represented, quote, how he viewed America's birth and destiny. Did Franklin really see himself as Moses, defeating King George, the colonial pharaoh, with the help of Dashwood and the Hellfire Club? An alarming theory. But for British intelligence to undermine King George on behalf of a secret agenda should not be terribly surprising, at least not to the modern American. Consider the conflict between President John F. Kennedy and the CIA during the Bay of Pigs invasion. The CIA reportedly lied to the president on behalf of their secret agenda involving an assassination attempt on Fidel Castro, something that would later lead to the Cuban Missile Crisis. JFK was so surprised at their power, believing it to be a threat to the American people, he vowed to shatter the CIA into 1,000 pieces. Or what about the Iran-Contra affair, where President Ronald Reagan stated emphatically that the U.S. was not providing arms to Iran in exchange for hostages being held by pro-Iranian terror groups?
1: In spite of the wildly speculative and false stories about arms for hostages and alleged ransom payments, we did not, repeat, did not trade weapons or anything else for hostages.
0: But Reagan soon returned with an apology once he learned that, yes, the U.S. was illegally selling arms to Iran, an enemy country. The profits from the sales were then being used to finance a secret CIA operation involving the Contras in Nicaragua. As with JFK, Reagan claimed that he had been manipulated and lied to by secret powers within the intelligence community.
2: Going on that had been kept from me in various covert operations.
3: Mr. President, did they deceive you? You didn't answer whether Poindexter and North deceived you.
0: Presidents Reagan and Kennedy were humiliated at being the most powerful men in the world who were unaware of what the hidden powers in their own government were up to. Well, at least in the case of Kennedy. It was later revealed that President Reagan knew more about the covert actions of the intelligence community than he had let on.

0: As of the making of this documentary, that information has turned out to be false. An intelligence error? Maybe. Or perhaps the same powers that were working in the days of Benjamin Franklin have never really ceased to function. Is it just a coincidence that the war on terror has provided the opportunity to spread democracy to all the world?
1: And this is what people don't understand, is as our president talks about how we want to bring democracy to all these countries of the world. Well, why doesn't he want to bring a republic to these countries? We were a republic. We were never a democracy. It is only the people from the mystery religions and the secret societies who are pushing this idea of world democracy, or this combination of enlightened nations, enlightened democracies to rule the world. As incredible as it may seem, there are really people who believe that. They're working full-time to accomplish that goal. And until you understand that they are the primary force behind the wars of this last century and World War III, which we are entering into today, unless they understand that the whole idea is to create this reestablishment of what they believe is lost Atlantis, this wonderful utopian society that they believe existed eons ago. Anybody who studied the history of America knows we were not established as a democracy. Our founding fathers didn't believe in democracy. They wanted a republic, a government of law, not the democracy, which is what the secret societies have been working for well over 3,000 years.
0: Could this be the secret behind what's happening in the world today? And was this the underlying motive in the war for American independence? To wrestle the new world from the power of the old, that it might in time be used to bring forth the great Atlantean plan envisioned by Sir Francis Bacon.
2: Benjamin Franklin certainly knew the works of Francis Bacon and all the ethics and things that he was trying to establish.
0: Bacon was a man that Benjamin Franklin had much in common with. Both men were the leading scientists of their time. Both men were involved in printing, and both men published works that helped to transform the people of their generation. Both men developed their own system of ciphers and secret codes, which they used for intelligence purposes during wartime. And both men were deeply involved in the Masonic and Rosicrucian movements of their day. Franklin was a member of Masonic and secret orders in America, in England, and in France, the three countries involved in the American Revolution. But some researchers argue that his influence in France truly demonstrates his loyalty to a plan that looked beyond America to a global revolution.
2: He was the master of the Lodge of the Nine Sisters, Neuchâtel, the Lodge of the Nine Sisters right in Paris, and that's where the revolution started, incidentally. So he was lodge master there every time he visited the place.
1: He, as so many young people, very intelligent people, really believed that man could create a better society without being totally reliant upon God. And of course, we know that eventually he went to France, and he was, when he was in France, as the American ambassador to France, he was instrumental in pushing these ideas that led to the French Revolution.
0: Franklin went to France to convince King Louis XVI to finance the American Revolution. But in the process, Franklin was preaching radical ideas that would later on inspire the French to overthrow Louis, the very monarch who had helped to pay for the founding of America. Americans desperately needed money to fight the War of Independence because, according to Franklin, England had ruined their economy to keep America from becoming too prosperous.
3: When he was ambassador to England, the Bank of England said, how come America, the representatives of the Bank of England said, how come America is getting so rich? And Franklin, say, in his autobiography, recounts the story. He said, well, that's easy. In America, we create our own money and we owe no interest to pay to no one. So the Bank of England said, oh, that's very interesting. So they immediately had passed through Parliament the Currency Act of 1764. And what did the Currency Act do? It outlawed the creation of America's own money and made America

0: put America on the gold standard, made Americans pay their taxes in gold or silver coin, which of course was very scarce in the American colonies in those days. So what was the result? It immediately plunged America into a deep depression. Franklin says that this depression, and everyone in America was well aware of what the depression, who caused the depression, why it was caused, just because England outlawed America just simply printing its own money, and that it was this Currency Act of 1764 that was really the root cause of the American Revolution, because it caused so much unemployment and a terrible economic upheaval. And Franklin's quote is, "We could have endured a little tax on tea and other matters, but it was England's taking away our ability to create our own currency that was really the root cause of the revolution."
1: And so King Louis supported the American cause through financial aid and the use of troops. But some years later, many of the French soldiers who fought for America would return to France to fight the French Revolution. Among their leaders would be an American hero, the Marquis de Lafayette, who served alongside George Washington. Lafayette was also a Freemason and close acquaintance of Benjamin Franklin, the man who seemed to be the friend of nearly all the revolutionaries of the day.
2: It was Benjamin Franklin who initiated Voltaire himself in 1778. He could then brag and say, "Well, Voltaire was a Mason." Ooh, people would say, "If it's good enough for him, it must be good enough for me. I don't know what it's all about, but it sounds like a good thing."
1: While the writings of Voltaire inspired the French revolutionaries, Americans were compelled by another of Franklin's close friends, Thomas Paine.
2: Thomas Paine was a member of the Lunar Society. Benjamin Franklin would go and meet with them, yeah. Anyway, he recognized in Thomas Paine that the fellow was, he was pretty good at writing. And so he brought him back with him to Philadelphia. And he wrote the pamphlets that started the revolution in America. It was a little booklet called Common Sense. Thomas Paine wrote that. And it was kind of inciting people to war against King George III.
1: With the help of Paine and his fellow Masons, Franklin worked to create the revolutionary mentality among the colonies.
0: Yes, Franklin developed the concept of the virtuous revolution. The thought of revolting against a monarch amongst European people was absolutely anathema. It went totally against the European mindset of the divine right of kings, where government is of God, kings are appointed by God, and so the virtuous revolution was something really different.
1: But not all Masons went along with Franklin's ideas, like the man known as the great American traitor, Benedict Arnold, also a Mason who chose to side with the British during the war. Nevertheless, for good or for ill, Masonry was clearly at the helm of the War of Independence. It seems ironic, however, that American Masonry today owes its allegiance to the very country it rebelled against. Modern Masons trace their official beginning to the United Grand Lodge of England, founded in 1717.
3: The official start of modern Masonry is in 1717 in the Apple Tree Tavern in London, where the first Grand Lodge of England was convened. And that's called the Mother Lodge, because essentially all English-speaking lodges precipitate out of that. And for example, all American lodges, all the different grand lodges of the different states, all ultimately owe their allegiance and their warrant to the Grand Lodge of England.
1: Yet prior to the formation of the Grand Lodge, the seeds of modern Masonry had already been sown through the work of Francis Bacon.
2: Francis Bacon established the Masonic organization, that whole body that was established by Francis Bacon. The ethical programs that were inherent within that, he was responsible for all those. His philosophy, his ethics, his literature that he was responsible for would certainly be known to Benjamin Franklin.
1: Was Franklin following Bacon's plan? Was it mere coincidence that he was a chief catalyst in the launching of the American Revolution? Or that his influence would also bring about the revolution in France? Masonic philosopher Manly P. Hall wrote that not only were many Americans

0: Confounders Masons, but they received aid from a secret and august body existing in Europe, which helped them to establish this country for a peculiar and particular purpose, known only to the initiated few. Hall further suggests that Benjamin Franklin was among those few. In his book, The Secret Destiny of America, Hall writes of Franklin's involvement with the plan of Francis Bacon. In Chapter 13, titled Bacon's Secret Society Set Up in America, Hall features an illustration showing the eastern seaboard with Benjamin Franklin overseeing it, while beside him is the shadow of Bacon. Claims that Franklin spoke for the secret societies and that most of the men who worked with him in the early days of the American Revolution were also members. He says, quote, "The plan was working out. The new Atlantis was coming into being in accordance with the program laid down by Francis Bacon." To those who have studied him, Sir Francis Bacon is one of the most enigmatic figures in world history. Baconian societies have existed for centuries since his death in 1626. All of them credit Bacon with the great advancements of the New World.
1: Bacon is such an interesting character, such a complex character. He was right at the center of the storm politically. He even claimed in one of his writings that he was in possession of all knowledge. You can't say that he was ignorant of the Christian concept. He obviously had some concept of Christianity and speaks of the Lord Jesus Christ, and yet he's a proponent of the New Atlantis concept. Just a very complicated character.
0: Bacon is known as the father of modern science and the grandfather of the English Enlightenment. The phrase, knowledge is power, is often attributed to him and represents his philosophy that through knowledge or science, mankind could transform himself and the world into its highest state of enlightenment. His dedication to science and learning led to the birth of England's premier scientific organization. When the Royal Society of England was formed in 1662, they named Bacon as their model and inspiration.
2: There's a book written by Thomas Spratt, who was the first president of the Royal Society. So this goes back to the early 1700s, and he wrote a history on it. And he acknowledged there that Francis Bacon was the originator of the idea.
0: Yet even beyond the Royal Society, 20th century historian Will Durant wrote that the whole tenor and career of British thought have followed the philosophy of Bacon, a philosophy brought to America and furthered by some of her most influential leaders. Thomas Jefferson considered Francis Bacon one of the three most important men in history, along with John Locke and Sir Isaac Newton. It is even said that Jefferson believed he was fulfilling Bacon's dream for a new Atlantis by founding the United States. As a result, nearly all Baconians credit Bacon with the founding of America. This painting, once owned by Baconian author Marie Bauer Hall, shows the North American continent with the spirit of Bacon rising from the midst. Above his head is the all-seeing eye of Horus in the midst of a triangle, while upon his cloak is the rose and cross, the symbol of his Rosicrucians. Despite these things, little is mentioned about Lord Bacon in the history books of America. There are no states, cities, towns, or schools named after him, which begs the question, other than Benjamin Franklin and Thomas Jefferson, which of the founding fathers did he really influence?
2: Which of those founding fathers were most influenced by Bacon's work? I would suggest it was all those who were Freemasons.
3: Well, I think probably all the first presidents of America who were Freemasons, you could say, were influenced by him because of the influence that went into Freemasonry, but by Bacon. I expect some were more influenced than others, or more inspired than others, and some may not even have known that Bacon was behind it all, in the sense of an inspirer. but maybe they all did. I mean, they were pretty intelligent.

0: While the craft would not be officially established until after his death, it was Bacon who mapped out the plan for the ultimate aim of Masonry and all secret societies, the establishment of a new Atlantis. Peter Dawkins is the founder and president of the Francis Bacon Research Trust in England. He has dedicated more than 33 years to the study of Bacon, having written some 14 books about him, with titles such as Building Paradise and Francis Bacon, Herald of the New Age.
1: My research into the life and work of Francis Bacon and all those connected with him, which also takes me back into the wisdom traditions, which I'm very interested in, and into also things like the founding of America, the spread of modern science, and many other fascinating subjects. It's like a gateway into a huge wealth of information and knowledge for today.
0: Dawkins' work is supported by the Pro Grand Master of English Masonry, the Marquis de Northampton. The Grand Master in England is Prince Edward, the Duke of Kent. Because he is a member of the royal family, Masonry allows Prince Edward to appoint someone to act in his place. As such, the Pro Grand Master, Lord Northampton, is the acting head of all British Freemasonry. While he declined to be interviewed for this documentary, in his correspondence with our producer, he made it clear that he supports Dawkins' research and considers him an expert on Sir Francis Bacon. This is significant because the Northampton legacy dates back to the time of Bacon and Queen Elizabeth I. Today, Lord Northampton holds authority over Canonbury Tower, where Francis Bacon lived in his lifetime and where he is said to have met with his secret societies.
1: It's a fascinating building, and quite a lot of it's still left. It was once a big mansion house, and there's one wing of it left, and also a tower, which was at the end of another wing, which has disappeared. And this tower is known as Canonbury Tower. And the whole mansion itself was enlarged and decorated by a man called Sir John Spencer in Queen Elizabeth's time. And he'd had a year as Lord Mayor. He was quite an important guy in the City of London, and very, very wealthy merchant. And he had a home in London itself, and he also had Canonbury Mansion as his country home, because then it was in the country. You know, now it's just surrounded by London, you know, part of London, but then it was in the country, up on a hill, and a wonderful place to go to get the country air and good for your health. And Sir John Spencer was clearly involved with Freemasonry and the early Rosicrucian group, and he embellished all the rooms of the house with special carvings on the oak panelling, which have Masonic and Rosicrucian themes.

0: And particularly the fireplaces are done very, very carefully and specially. But the Compton and Spencer rooms still have the original carved panelling in and the carved fireplaces, full of Masonic and Rosicrucian themes. That was done by Sir John Spencer, and the carvings are dated around about 1598 to 1601, that period. Well, eventually the house was taken over by Francis Bacon when he became Lord, when he was made Lord Keeper of the Great Seal and then Lord Chancellor, and he rented the house for the rest of his life. And it's during this time that what's called the Invisible College was founded, and many other things were done, and he's known to have carried out scientific experiments there. And it's quite clear too that the house was the perfect meeting place for his Rosicrucian group. You know, it was a headquarters outside London. It was private in those days. It could be well protected out of prying eyes.
1: This labor of pursuing knowledge in secret

0: represents Bacon's belief and method of working. In his New Atlantis, he wrote of a society that observed all things, but was known by no one. The symbolism of Bacon's home at Canonbury Tower, with all its mystery, supports the mystical view of the man, held by Dawkins himself.
1: Well, using sort of Eastern terms, I'd say he was a master, but what in India they call a real master. But he was here in Europe, in the UK, or in England at that time. And he was just an extraordinary being. I actually think that he was the one that Paracelsus made the prophecy about, called Elias the Artist, referring to Elijah. And in tradition, Elijah is said to come again and again to prepare people for the coming of the Messiah or coming of the Christ, which has many different interpretations. And Bacon himself called himself the Herald of the New Age, which is the title of Elijah.
0: The question posed by critics of Baconian theology is, what Christ did Bacon come to herald? Was it the Christ of the Bible or the Christ of Masonry and the ancient mystery religion? In the ancient mysteries, a trinity is also recognized and is represented by a symbol that is little talked about, but one that some believe stands at the heart of all the Masonic tradition. It is known as the 47th proposition of Euclid, or the Pythagorean theorem. Manly P. Hall illustrates and explains the occult symbolism of this theorem in his book, The Secret Teachings of All Ages. According to Hall, the right triangle represents this trinity. The perpendicular sign symbolizes the masculine, or divine father, while the base represents the feminine, or divine mother. Finally, the hypotenuse is looked upon as the offspring of them both, the divine child, who is sometimes called the Masonic Christ. Was this what Bacon came to herald? A Christ that delivers man through knowledge or science? According to Peter Dawkins, Bacon's desire was to deliver mankind from the fall he had suffered in the Garden of Eden, to restore him to paradise through what he called the 6 days' work.
1: So he always believed that as man was made in the image of God, as the Bible says, therefore we should imitate what God does. All his work imitates what he's learned from the Bible and from the interpretations of the Bible. And so the 6 days' work of creation is how to create paradise, because that's in the Bible what's created as a result of the 6 days' work. So he calls his great inspiration also the 6 days' work, 6 days' work of creation. And it's all planned out according to what he understood about what those 6 days or stages of creation can mean when interpreted into the human role, what human beings can do.
0: While Bacon based his understanding on the Bible, Dawkins admits that his approach was not through traditional Christian doctrine, but rather a mystical view based in the teachings of Kabbalah.
1: He worked like a Kabbalist. He was a master of the Kabbalah, and particularly the Christian Kabbalah. The Kabbalah goes back through the Hebrews, through Moses, to ancient Egypt. And before that, it's said to Enoch, who was the great initiate and king of Atlantis. And it said all the teachings come from Enoch, including this Kabbalah. And Bacon was a great master of Kabbalah. His whole work is based on Kabbalistic principles.
0: While explaining Kabbalah could go on indefinitely, it might be generally called the Jewish version of the ancient mystery religion. In the modern world, Kabbalah has gained popularity among celebrities and is practiced by Barbra Streisand, Mick Jagger, Roseanne Barr, Britney Spears, Jeff Goldblum, Elizabeth Taylor, Paris Hilton, Demi Moore, Winona Ryder, and of course, Madonna, who has become a principal spokesman, much to the objection of some traditional Jews. In short, Kabbalah

0: Allah is designed to lead mankind to perfection, where man becomes a godlike being. It is a system that goes hand in hand with the concept of building paradise on earth. Sir Francis Bacon, the great Kabbalist, believed that the pursuit of science or knowledge was the way to achieve this great work.
1: Most schoolboys used to know who Francis Bacon was and what he contributed to our knowledge today, and it was the method of science.
2: Well, his first most public and fundamental effect he had was to form the basis of modern science, which is the experimental method. So he promoted what Socrates had also promoted, which was to not just think in your mind and argue, you know, through arguments and so on, which is an Aristotelian method, but actually go out and look what is there in reality, in nature, and study nature and derive your thoughts and ideas from that and base experiments on that to see if they work. Then if they work and if they're useful and they're proved useful over a length of time, then you might consider you've got perhaps a bit of truth, and then you build on that. Well, up to Bacon's time, most of what one could call science, which was not really properly existing as such, except in the mystery schools, in all university academia and so on, was just producing arguments after arguments.
1: You see, up until Bacon's day, it was the church that was in control, and in fact the church was in control up until about the 1800s. So the church was in control, but the church hierarchy wasn't necessarily pure Christian. There was a lot of people that were there because they could handle three or four languages and they had great intellect, but were they Christians? Real Christians? No, likely they were not. They knew their scripture, of course, but they were operating by the world system, and so the world system corrupted them.
0: This corruption extended to their powers of discernment. While the Bible teaches that men should prove all things, many church academics in the Middle Ages trusted in an unsound method of deductive reasoning based upon a faulty understanding of the scriptures.
1: And typically it would go this way, to give an example. They would say from the book of Acts, where it says, "And the gospel was preached to the whole world." That's one statement. Now, the common statement that goes with that is, "But the disciples and the apostles never went to the whole world." And therefore, you could deduce from those two statements that, well, there were no people on the other side of the world to preach to. You see, well, obviously were, because the explorers found there were people in Australia and Tasmania. Years later, they found that. So there were other people on the other side of the world. So you see, they got the wrong deduction using that method of deduction. And that's what Francis Bacon pointed out. He said, there's so much nonsense.
0: And so Bacon set out to establish a scientific method, one by which mankind might achieve all knowledge. Through this method, Bacon sought to bring forth a light that would eventually disclose and bring into sight all that is most hidden and secret in the universe. But first, he would have to find a way to overcome the stubborn traditions employed by the academics of his day, who would rather debate than examine.

0: Basics, the physical world, which is physics, physical laws, and then work upwards towards metaphysics and so on. He couldn't talk too openly when it got to metaphysics because it landed him in trouble with the religions of the time, who were at war with each other. So he had to do that in a more careful way, more veiled way. But write about it he did.
1: Bacon's metaphysical ideas led him into teachings that would have been condemned by both the Catholic and Protestant churches of his day. He is said to have made contact with the spirit realm, and that upon hearing a heavenly voice, he was given his life's work. To protect himself, he kept his practices veiled within secret societies. In particular, the ancient Brotherhood of the Rose and Cross. The Rosicrucians had long believed that powers and principalities from the spirit realm possessed secret knowledge that might be used for the benefit of mankind. These and other teachings were to be kept hidden from those considered profane, and especially from the church.
2: The Rosicrucians had to be a secret society. Their object was to discover God's truths after him. But some of their methodology was bordering on witchcraft. For instance, the transmutation of base metals into gold. They claimed they could do it. I don't think so. they claim that they could communicate with angels and demons. Well, in the first place, the scripture tells you not to do it. But their idea was that if you could do that, surely those people, those creatures at least, the angels and the demons, they know a lot of things that we don't know. After all, they've been around since time immemorial. And they are familiar with heaven itself, so surely they can tell us many secrets. Well, the church, you see, would take a dim view of that, and they could be put to death for that sort of thing.
1: The Rosicrucian Society had been formed in England prior to Bacon's birth, in part for the purpose of protecting Queen Elizabeth I. In the 16th century, the conflict between Roman Catholicism and the Protestant Church of England was at its peak. Mary Tudor, the daughter of King Henry VIII, took the throne and earned the title Bloody Mary.
2: They were looking for another heir, and so there were no boy heirs of, no legal boy heirs of Henry, but he had daughters. And so we have Mary. And Mary was now 37. She was one of his daughters. And so she was installed as queen, and that was just after he died, so that would be in 58. And she was a Catholic, a dyed-in-the-wool Catholic, and she had actually married Prince Philip II of Spain. Of course, he was a Catholic too. So the first thing that Mary did was to repeal those laws which permitted the Protestants to practice their religion. Repealed them, and then forcefully put to death as many Christians that were of the Protestant faith as she could find. Within the confines of the data that we have, she put to death 300, so there was 300 martyrs there that we know about in the short six-year reign that she had.
1: No one was safe from Mary's wrath against the so-called Protestant heretics, not even her own sister. Elizabeth Tudor was also the daughter of King Henry VIII, with his second wife, Anne Boleyn, whom Henry had married after divorcing Catherine of Aragon, the mother of Queen Mary.
2: When she was installed as queen, she put her sister, Elizabeth I, in jail because she was suspected of being Protestant, so she went to the Tower of London.
1: While imprisoned in the Tower, Elizabeth formed a friendship with a mysterious member of the court, a mathematician and mystic named Dr. John Dee.
0: He was known in the early Elizabethan days as the real wise man, the Magus, and he was into a lot of esoteric study. You know, he was certainly an initiate of the wisdom traditions.
3: Dr. John Dee was one of the foremost geniuses of his day.
2: John Dee was 34 years older than Francis Bacon, and John Dee was a mathematician, lived in London. He was a mathematician and astrologer to Queen Mary Tudor. That's Bloody Mary.
1: While Dee began in Mary's service,

0: He soon fell out of favor because of his bizarre experiments, and some say his friendship with Elizabeth. In any case, Dee was imprisoned under suspicion of sorcery, an accusation that would follow him throughout his life, and one that seems not unfounded, considering his system of magic is still practiced by many occultists to this day.
1: One thing that he is most noted for today among occultists is that he and a fellow named Edward Kelly, who was a medium, did magical invocations related to the Book of Enoch to produce an entire, what today is called, Enochian system of magic. And it's this incredibly complex language and alphabet and cubes and magic squares, and it's extremely complex, and it's very, very powerful.
0: In his quest for knowledge, Dee tapped into the powers of the beyond, hoping to learn secrets from the spirit realm.
2: But that's not to say he wasn't trying to communicate with angels. He did. And they can be contacted and talked with. Roughly, it means messengers of God. So that's what Dee was trying to do in his own way. But he obviously was too open about it. So in the end, he got persecuted for this.
0: But not everyone saw Dee's dabbling as communicating with angels of God. Dee once wrote that he was looked upon as a companion of hellhounds, a caller and a conjurer of wicked and damned spirits. Yet, like Bacon, he practiced much of his craft in secret as an active member of the Rosicrucians in England. Some even credit Dee with founding the modern Rosicrucian movement. As such, communing with angelic beings that provide scientific knowledge was a familiar practice.
3: Now, there was a very brief and shady dividing line between what they called scientific knowledge and what we might call outright witchcraft today. It was the demarcation there was very shadowy.
0: This shadowy line was one that Dee crossed many times. Yet for a while, he flourished under the reign of Queen Elizabeth. During this era, some believe that he was a kind of mentor to Sir Francis Bacon.
2: Well, we know from Dee's diary that Bacon made one visit, at least, to Dr. John Dee's home at Mortlake. And when these visits were recorded, Dee was meaning people had come to talk with Dee and discuss esoteric matters with him and to use his library and so on like that. So we know that's a historical record we have. Otherwise, it's circumstantial evidence. Bacon clearly knew Dr. John Dee because he was an important person in Queen Elizabeth's court, and Francis Bacon was a courtier.
0: Perhaps the reason for the lack of records in Bacon's relationship with John Dee is that their work was done behind the veil of secret societies.
2: So there's always been these secret societies trying to promote learning and raise the level of people's thought and culture to a kinder level and higher level. But mostly they've worked in secret because the church, most of the different churches have been so... Well, not very kind.
4: The problem we're dealing with here is that Europeans discovered an awful lot of information and very important, good, solid information of sciences that had been, you know, developed richly elsewhere and that were brought into Europe and were so threatening to Christianity that they had to be suppressed. We know what happened to Galileo, and we know what happened to endless numbers of Giordano Bruno and so many others in science. They had to go underground. So the process of forcing knowledge and wisdom underground created a lot of coding and a lot of buzzwords and a lot of secret gestures and terms that still aren't understood to this day. So Dee is amongst that group.
0: While men such as Galileo were

0: persecuted for representing scientific knowledge, the secret societies of the Elizabethan era were in danger, not for the knowledge they possessed, but how they obtained it, through occult practices of summoning spirits and conjuring demons. They were, nevertheless, determined to continue for the cause of science and learning. Dr. John Dee led the way in this arena. His method became known as angel magic because of his contact with spirits that Dee believed were sometimes good and sometimes evil. At one point, Dee's angels compelled him to visit the Holy Roman Emperor, Rudolf II, and tell him that he was wicked and that if he did not repent, God would throw him down. Incredibly, Dee obeyed the angels, visited the emperor, and established a friendship that would help to protect him from persecution later on. In his experiments, Dee worked with a medium named Edward Kelly. Kelly was the one who often made contact with the spirits Dee communed with. In a diary entry of June 8, 1584, Dee records a startling account. He claims that Kelly was greatly troubled when the angels tried to persuade him that Jesus was not God and that no prayers ought to be made to him. They further claimed that sin did not really exist and that man's soul simply moves from one body to another in what sounds like reincarnation. Upon hearing this, Kelly was apparently distraught and believed they had contacted evil spirits. Nevertheless, the angels provided Dr. Dee with gifts of knowledge. Dee was the first to apply Euclidean geometry to navigation. He built the instruments for and trained the first great navigators. He is credited with coining the word Britannia, or Britain, and his influence laid the foundation for what would become the British Empire. He made his own maps and is said to have charted the northeast and northwest passages in his attempts to increase the wealth of England by gaining access to the New World. And believe it or not, the New World has been secretly influenced by his example. John Dee is considered the original wizard. He was the inspiration for the character of Prospero in Shakespeare's The Tempest and for Christopher Marlowe's Dr. Faustus. In the modern world, Dee was the role model for J.K. Rowling's Albus Dumbledore in the Harry Potter books, the character of Gandalf in Tolkien's Lord of the Rings, and even Ian Fleming's James Bond. Few people know that John Dee was the original Agent 007 in Her Majesty's Secret Service.
1: Ian Fleming got the idea for his designation 007 for James Bond from the fact that that was how John Dee would sign his correspondence when he was overseas working as a spy for Queen Elizabeth. He would always sign his name 007. And that's where the concept came in for James Bond. Because James Bond was originally intended to be kind of a modern-day Dr. John Dee, although it never really developed that way.
0: While Dee's character continues to intrigue, some would argue that compelling the imaginations of literary minds was not his greatest influence. This image shows what appears to be a wizened old man passing a lamp in the dead of night to a younger man in Elizabethan clothing. Baconians believe this old world engraving represents Dr. John Dee passing the lamp of esoteric knowledge and wisdom to his successor, Francis Bacon. Both Bacon and Dee were men of science, dedicated to the advancement of learning. Both men were members of the Rosicrucian Society, of which Bacon would become the chief. Like Bacon, John Dee believed that America was indeed the lost continent of Atlantis. But where did he get this idea? Was it given to him by his angels? And did he pass this concept on to Francis Bacon?

0: we can only speculate. But when Queen Elizabeth took the throne, the dream of colonizing this new Atlantis would come closer to being a reality.
1: When Bloody Mary, as she was called, this was Mary Tudor, who had been now on the throne and persecuting the Christians, and she died, perhaps ironically, with a false pregnancy. And so when she died in 1558, then after that, Elizabeth I came in as queen. And so there were questions of what day should be chosen for Elizabeth's coronation.
0: The coronation of a new ruler was an important event, the timing of which, it was believed, could determine the success or failure of a monarch's reign. To ensure her good fortune, Elizabeth called upon her old friend, Dr. John Dee.
2: He was the Queen's astrologer, too. He computed the date for her to be crowned.
1: Astrology in those days didn't mean necessarily what we understand it to mean today. There were some odd things about it, but there was a study of the stars, what we would call today astronomy. So they had to know about the movements of the stars and the planets, and they were pretty knowledgeable about that. So it was a strange mixture of astrology and astronomy. So that's what he was doing.
0: It's debatable how the efforts of Dee's astrology impacted the course of England. But when the new queen took the throne, it marked the beginning of an unprecedented era in English history. During this time, the language of the new world would be transformed, ancient knowledge would unfold, and the course of the philosophic empire would be established. The modern world would be changed forever, largely because of Queen Elizabeth I.
1: And she was bright. This was Queen Elizabeth of England, one of the brightest queens that England has ever had. Whether she was a true Christian or not was perhaps doubtful, but at least she did support the Protestant cause and not the Catholic one.
0: The Queen's Protestant faith made her immediate enemies in Rome. In April of 1570, Pope Pius V issued a papal bull excommunicating her from, quote, the unity of the body of Christ.
2: Well, that meant that the Pope was saying to all the Catholic kings of Europe, go and invade England, kill the Queen, take over the country, make it Catholic, and I'll give you my blessing. So that was a huge threat to England and the Queen. So the English, who didn't like that, they formed a close-knit protection around the Queen and their country.
0: To answer the threat of spies and assassins from Rome, the English set up an intelligence network under the leadership of Sir Francis Walsingham, known as the Queen's Spymaster. Among his secret agents were Dr. John Dee and later on Sir Francis Bacon, along with their Rosicrucian Society, which is said to have been formed in England for the purpose of protecting Elizabeth. But some suspect the Order of the Rose and Cross had yet another agenda.
3: I think they would have definitely been on the Protestant side of things. They would have had a vested interest in using all of their both political savvy and occult savvy to protect the Queen. But I also think they had an esoteric agenda as well.
2: This society had a very esoteric base. It had links with the wisdom societies, the wisdom traditions throughout Europe, and inherited a lot of that wisdom light being passed on. And so they had an inner program which was to try to raise consciousness of society.
0: According to Bacon, Rosicrucianism seemed to represent the very heart and focus of the entire New Atlantis concept.
1: Francis Bacon's last book that he was writing at the time when he allegedly died, that was 1626, but his last book was called The New Atlantis, and the subtitle was The Land of the Rosicrucii.
0: Why the Land of the Rosicrucii, or Rosicrucians? Why did Bacon deem their influence to be so important?
2: Rosicrucianism gets its name from the symbols, the main symbols used, and that's the rose and the cross. But these are very ancient symbols. They go back long, long, long, long way in time and being used by different societies.

0: for thousands of years.
1: In the hands of different societies, the symbol has been interpreted in a variety of ways. There is the decipherment of the rose that received much attention in Dan Brown's Da Vinci Code.
2: The rose is a symbol of secrecy, and the term in Latin that characterized the relationship of the rose to secrecy was sub rosa, meaning under the rose. So secret orders world round, when they swear to secrecy, swear sub rosa.
1: The secrecy of the rose represents the hidden knowledge of the ancient mystery religion, while the cross symbolizes Christianity. The combining of these two is what defines the belief of nearly all the secret orders.
2: The symbology there is the infusion of all this Eastern Persian spirituality into Christianity.
1: Was this fusion of beliefs a part of Bacon's plan? And what sort of impact could it have? The Reformers argued that the mixture of paganism and Christianity is what produced the Dark Ages. Would Bacon's program of the Rose and Cross be a blessing or a curse? And how would this whole thing be carried out?
0: When one follows the Rosicrucian trail, John Dee was a very, very key influence in the historical Rosicrucians, and some say even the founder of it, the first president of it. But at some point, the presidency was given over to Francis Bacon, and he was in charge of the Rosicrucians, not just in England, but it spread right through Europe. And was following Bacon's particular program. And Bacon called his program the advancement of proficiency of learning.
1: This advancement of learning represented Bacon's desire to transform the world through knowledge. But he recognized that the key to obtaining knowledge was in a people's ability to communicate. As such, Bacon worked to reform the English language in ways never before realized.
3: And it is a bit strange that the English language, as crude as it was in the time of Bacon's youth, by the time he died, it was becoming one of the most refined languages. But in England at that time, the English was dreadful. It was garbled with all kinds of different dialects, because if you think about it, England was made up of the Saxons, the Danes, the Gauls who had invaded, they were the Frenchmen, and they had a whole mixture of languages. So very often one Englishman could not communicate with another.
1: To address the problem, Bacon surrounded himself with writers and poets who were like-minded.
3: All these people, these kind of intellectual people, they all read and wrote in Latin, but they said, look, we need an English language. We're going to be a great country. So they needed a language and literature. So how to develop that skill. And that's what, I think that's principally what Bacon did.
0: He gathered around him a literary society, you know, writers, poets, artists as well. And some of them were employed to... As part of the secret service of Queen Elizabeth. And they had communications with people all over Europe, in all the different countries of Europe. And from their letters, they derived the roots of new English words, which they invented and put out.
1: These new words were put out through a variety of literary works, books and poems and plays of the theater. Bacon's circle of writers and poets were largely responsible for the explosion of English literature during the Elizabethan era. They included such notable authors as Ben Jonson, Christopher Marlowe, Sir Walter Raleigh, and Edmund Spenser, to name a few. In addition, Bacon was dedicated to bringing the sacred knowledge of the ancient world to English-speaking people, knowledge otherwise kept hidden by the barriers of language.
3: When he died, and subsequent to that, they've culled together at least 2,000 books. Not books that he wrote, because obviously one man couldn't write that number, but he had what he called a scriptorium. These were scribes who he paid to write for him. When he was the Lord High Chancellor of England, he had wealth, and he

0: He used to pay the scriptorium, these scribes, and he paid people to translate the classic books, Homer's Iliad, all the old Greek, the Roman classics, and all those classics, Livy, translate them all into English and put them in books. It turns out, too, that Bacon had a printing press. He had a factory with using brass plates for printing. That was his own thing. Nobody knew about that until rather recently. But nevertheless, there were 2,000 works that we know of that passed through his hands in one way or another to give literacy to the English public. Printing presses to make these books available to many people at a cheap price.
1: But Bacon's purpose and that of his literary society was to prepare the people of the old world to colonize the land of the new. As the term colonization scheme suggests, the launching of Bacon's plan for America was not by chance, but by design. It could be said that his great scheme began at an early age, perhaps when he was sent by Queen Elizabeth I to the court of France, where he was inspired by the example of the French poets.
2: Another major influence, he obviously was inspired in France by the French Pleiades, the group of French poets who were deliberately trying to make the French language into a really good language, particularly for poetry and writings and so on of that sort. And Bacon spent several years at the French court, came back very inspired and wanted to do the same thing for the English language.
1: Upon his return to England, he was sent to study law at the prestigious Gray's Inn in London, where his statue can be seen today. It was here that Bacon formed the beginnings of his own literary society, a secret group known as the Knights of the Helmet.
2: The Knights of the Helmet were actually, it's actually the name of a mask he wrote, or it's thought he must have written. Because masks were put together by a lot of people for the royal court or for the Inns of Court, which was where the lawyers were. And to get a job as a lawyer or a minister or official in the government, you had to be, first of all, a lawyer, and you had to know how the royal court worked. So every year they had to put on huge celebrations imitating the royal court, and part of that celebration was masks. And many people were involved in creating these entertainments with their masks. Francis Bacon was just one of them, but he became a key one, and he wrote quite a lot of the mask material, which one can identify. You know, once you get to know Bacon and his writings, you can identify what was done. And he's acclaimed by the lawyers as being the great one who inspired them and led them and wrote for them, you know. But the Knights of the Helmets was the name of one of the masks at a key moment when the whole Shakespeare authorship, the name of the Shakespeare was being used for the first time.
1: The Knights of the Helmet took as their inspiration the Greek goddess Pallas Athena, who carried a spear and who wore a great helmet, a symbol of secrecy.
0: According to tradition, one that wears the helmet of Athena becomes invisible. And they had to swear allegiance to it. Not only that, Athena, the goddess Athena, carried a spear that she shook in the eyes of ignorance. And she was one of the greatest goddesses among the Greeks, ruling through intellect and man's wisdom.
1: Even as Dr. John Dee had been inspired by

0: cannot be censored. Therefore, put away popular applause. And after the manner of Solomon, the king, compose a history of thy time, and fold it into enigmatical writings and cunning mixtures of the theater.
1: That was his mission in life. And for the rest of Bacon's life, he was dedicated to that one purpose.
2: Baconian scholars believe that Bacon's revelation led him to develop a series of theatrical works that would teach the English people and transform them into a nation that could one day dominate the world and resurrect the Atlantean dream. Believing that he put away popular applause as his heavenly voice had commanded, he is said to have written behind the identity of William Shakespeare.
3: Shakespeare is a synonym for Apollo and Pallas Athena. They're both known as shakers of the spear in classical tradition. And the spear represents a ray of light, a ray of wisdom. And they shake that spear at the dragon of ignorance. Exactly what Ben Jonson says in his preface to the Shakespeare Folio, to shake a lance at the dragon of ignorance. And this is the role of an Apollo or Pallas Athena. And they have always been the muses of the other nine muses, who themselves are the muses of all the writers, poets, artists, and so on in history. So Apollo and Athena are the great inspirers. They're the great Shakespeares.
2: Bacon incorporated these Greek gods within a key symbol, the AA headpiece representing Apollo and Athena. Usually, one of the A's is shaded, denoting a light and dark side. This symbol is found printed at the head of certain pages within the Shakespeare Folio and among the acknowledged works of Francis Bacon. Of the two polarities, Apollo and Athena, it was Athena that seemed to dominate Bacon's imagination.
1: Pallas Athena was she shook her spear at the eyes of ignorance. So she was the spear shaker. Now, she's always been known as the spear shaker. That was long before the time of Bacon. Back to the Greeks, the spear shaker. So he took that name, spear shaker, and just turned it around to make it Shakespeare. And it used to be written with a hyphen, and then it became one word, Shakespeare, as the name of the playwright for those Shakespearean plays.
2: But what of the real William Shakespeare, the Stratford man whose name has been revered for nearly 500 years? His writings have been attributed to a number of other authors, including the playwright Christopher Marlowe, Edward de Vere, the 17th Earl of Oxford, and even Queen Elizabeth herself. But Sir Francis Bacon seems to lead the pack of would-be bards, with well over 200 books, essays, and pamphlets on the subject, many of which insist he is the real and true Shakespeare. Meanwhile, Baconian scholars argue that the Stratford man simply lacked the experience and education to have written the works that bear his name.
3: There is a mystery, because when you look at the plays, everything that's in them and what lies behind them in terms of experience, knowledge, and so on like that's expressed through the plays, and the philosophy in the plays and so on like that, they do not match up with what we know of the life of the actor. In fact, the life of the actor is quite well known. It's quite a lot of research been done on William Shakespeare Stratford. So a lot is known about his life, and none of it matches up what you can deduce from the author from the plays themselves. In fact, the more we find out about the life of the actor, the worse it gets.
4: Here you have a guy who is barely literate enough to make a mark, much less write his name. His mark was only existent in five documents. There's not a single letter either from him or to him by any of his contemporaries. How can this guy have written the greatest literary works in the history of the world? It just didn't happen.
3: Whoever's the author certainly knew about certain things happening abroad in the royal courts, in France, in Italy, and in Spain.
1: He not only taught the workings of the court, but the intrigues as well, and who would know that? Certainly not a play actor like the William Shakespeare. There's no way that man could have known the intrigues that went on inside the court.

0: but Francis Bacon did. He was well familiar with it. He was brought up in the court.
1: You can't just say, oh, genius did it all. It's impossible for genius alone to do that. You've got to have all that background, experience, knowledge, and so on, to get something like the Shakespeare plays.
2: There's even a quote from one of the justices, one of the English justices, that it's clear that from the Shakespeare writings that the author had to be an attorney because there is not a single legal error contained in any of them.
1: He writes, the author writes naturally as if he's a lawyer. You know, it doesn't just put in legal terms here and there just to suit the story. It just, legal terms and the whole legal jargon just rolls off him absolutely naturally as if he's used to living in that environment all the time. Well, that doesn't fit the actor from Stratford.
2: There's just no way the historic William Shakespeare could have written these plays.
1: There's only one person who could have, could possibly be in the author of those plays, which is Francis Bacon.
3: Yet wouldn't the colossal size of all the plays, poems, and sonnets be too much for Bacon himself to complete, especially while becoming a lawyer, launching modern science, and writing the many other works attributed to him? This could be where the Knights of the Helmet took part, as evidence suggests that the plays may have been the collective effort of Bacon's literary society.
1: We know from historical records that Bacon actually had a literary group around him. Some of them were actually paid, employed by him, and others just did it voluntarily. A big group. Why? You know, why did he do that? You know, you don't employ a lot of people, all writers, poets, artists, and as well as cipher experts and so on. You don't employ them for nothing. So what did they do? And then you get the answer, the Shakespeare plays, because scholars have found out there's been other contributions in the plays from other poets and so on, and we'll put a little bit in here and there. And then you find that they were either associated with or employed by Bacon in that group. They're all part of this one group. So then the picture emerges of a typical Renaissance studio, but instead of being an artist, a painter with his studio of pupils, you've got a writer with his studio of pupils working with him. They each contribute a little bit to the picture or the story, but the main artist or author is Francis Bacon himself.

0: But in the town of Stratford-upon-Avon, people come from all over the world to view the birthplace of the man considered to be the greatest literary mind of all time. In Stratford, they hold a strong view against the suggestion that Shakespeare was anyone but himself.
1: It's a conspiracy theory, and it's all aimed at toppling the greatest writer who's ever lived.
2: There is a Shakespearean trust in England, and these are people who are dedicated to the cause of supporting and maintaining that William Shakespeare, the actor, was the actual playwright. I think it's highly unlikely.
0: Dr. Paul Edmondson is the head of education at the Shakespeare Birthplace Trust in Stratford-upon-Avon. In this debate, he is known as a Stratfordian, not just because of where he lives, but because of his traditional view of Shakespeare. The Stratfordians are considered the academic adversaries of Baconians. We asked Dr. Edmondson to comment on the Bacon-Shakespeare theory.
1: It first occurred in 1785. A vicar just outside Stratford got to the age of 80, and then there's some report of him burning the papers that he'd been working on, as if in his later years he just kind of renounced any theory that he had about Bacon. It was taken up in 1856 by, what a surprise, Delia Bacon, no descendant, but she wanted to prove that Bacon wrote the plays. She even went as far as having herself locked in Holy Trinity Church to dig up the grave of Shakespeare, convinced that some manuscripts would have been inside the grave, saying, "I did not write the plays, it was Bacon instead." And she didn't get as far as digging up the corpse of Shakespeare. And later she went mad after the publication of her book. But her book was groundbreaking. She had good support from Nathaniel Hawthorne, Mark Twain. She knew literary figures in the States.
3: Mark Twain was certainly convinced that the historic William Shakespeare did not

0: write the Shakespeare plays. And this is a guy, how can you deny his conclusions? He had the money to investigate it. He had the time to investigate it. He's not known as a crackpot in any other venue.
1: In 1909, Twain took up the Bacon-Shakespeare controversy with his own book titled Is Shakespeare Dead?, in which he questions the reputation of the Stratford actor in his lifetime.
0: He's saying that in Shakespeare's own life, no one regarded him as being important or famous or a brilliant playwright or anything like that. It was only at two or three generations after his death that suddenly the historic William Shakespeare became a big deal. So however, the plays enjoyed immediate success and immediate prominence. So how do you explain that?
2: That's simply not true. There's all sorts of evidence that he died and that he was remembered after his death. First of all, there's the very significant memorial bust in Holy Trinity Church, which not only is an early likeness of Shakespeare to give us a sense of what the man actually looked like, but it also mentions him as a great writer on the inscription of the monument, "See living art," but page to serve his wit. I'm paraphrasing there, but it mentions living art and looking at the page rather than the monument, which is an echo of, or prefigures, possibly, the commendatory verse of Ben Jonson, Shakespeare's friend and contemporary playwright, at the front of the First Folio. The First Folio is the first time Shakespeare's works are gathered together after his death by his friends. That's crucial.
1: What is equally crucial is that the two tributes mentioned by Dr. Edmondson did not come about until years after Shakespeare's death. Other great writers of the time, like poet Ben Jonson, were given more immediate recognition within months of their passing. Just as importantly, the great folio assembled by Shakespeare's friends 7 years after his death contains what many believe to be some important clues. 19th century author W.F.C. Wigston referred to William Shakespeare as Phantom Captain Shakespeare, the Rosicrucian Mask. This may have been partly due to the world-famous Groeschout portrait that appears on the front of the original Great Folio of 1623. Note the presence of a line extending from the jawline of Shakespeare to the bottom of his left ear, as if to suggest the face were simply a mask. If this seems far-fetched, consider the dedication which appears beside it, written by poet Ben Jonson, a friend of both Shakespeare and Sir Francis Bacon. With a rather mysterious twist, Jonson concludes with the words, "Reader, look not on his picture, but his book." Why would Ben Jonson point the reader away from the face of Shakespeare and compel men to look upon the book instead? A dedication that seems to parallel the monument at Holy Trinity Church.
2: On the inscription of the monument, "See living art," but page to serve his wit. I'm paraphrasing there, but it mentions living art and looking at the page rather than the monument.
1: Are these allusions made by the men who knew the real William Shakespeare, that he was simply a mask or front man for Francis Bacon?
0: Bacon paid him off to go and keep his mouth shut.
1: The monument at Holy Trinity Church refers to the page that serves Shakespeare's wit. But when one looks upon the page beneath his hand, it turns out to be blank. Some Baconians believe this is a secret code, alerting the reader that the Stratford man himself wrote nothing. The empty page is said to match the empty expression on the face of Shakespeare, who Baconians argue could barely write his name.
3: It's actually a big embarrassment to, you could say, the academic fraternity that believe the actor wrote the plays.
1: The question of Shakespeare's literacy is often mentioned because of the few known signatures he left behind. As one writer puts it, the scrawling, uncertain method of their execution stamps Shakespeare as unfamiliar with the use of a pen.
2: Perhaps a modern equivalent of this is to say, you know, how good is your signature on your credit card? How good is your signature when you sign your name in a shop or on a bank transaction or whatever? There are several signatures which survive.

0: of Shakespeare, how good would you like them to be?
1: While Baconians argue that Shakespeare lacked experience, Edmondson points out that, as the son of a glove maker, he was uniquely qualified.
0: There's lots of references to different kinds of leather. For example, it's Feste's line in Act 3, Scene 1 of Twelfth Night about somebody's being, someone's wit being like a Chevrel glove. Chevrel, as the son of a glove maker, Shakespeare would have known, is a kind of kid skin which stretches and stretches and stretches when you're making the gloves. It's a very soft, supple material to work with. And here you have it immersed in the wordplay of one of Shakespeare's clowns. Francis Bacon knew nothing about different kinds of leather, I would suggest. Actually, you could turn this whole thing on its head and say that Shakespeare wrote

0: that a lot of people don't suggest, because why bother to do it that way around?
1: One of the problems is the Shakespearean trust is that while these objections come up to William Shakespeare being the author of the plays, they refuse to investigate the contrary evidence which has been put forward to them. They refuse to look into it. They refuse to look into the cipher codes that Bacon incorporated in the first folios, for instance.
2: Bacon uses this cipher in the Shakespeare work and his own, and in the work under his own name. But he also, in doing that, signs his name and the name of the Rosicrucian fraternity.
1: This code system of writing he used all his entire life.
3: The examination of the cipher codes in Shakespeare's plays have filled hundreds of books and essays over the last few centuries. But perhaps the most specific evidence are the presence of Baconian and Rosicrucian emblems in the Great Folio of 1623 and in earlier works by Shakespeare. Bacon's Light A and Dark A symbol appears, representing the two Shakespeares, Apollo and Athena. Meanwhile, this Rosicrucian emblem, featuring the god Pan, is found prominently throughout the work. Other mystical headpieces with Rosicrucian symbolism are found both in the Shakespeare Folio of 1623 and in works openly published by Sir Francis Bacon. The varied symbols and ciphers clearly mark the presence of Bacon and his Rosicrucian fraternity, while to what extent they were involved in the writing of the plays remains a matter of debate. But perhaps the most compelling evidence is that the works of Shakespeare helped to accomplish exactly what Bacon and his Knights of the Helmet set out to achieve. While the numbers vary, the plays are said to have developed some 20,000 words for the English language, with some words being created, older words being revived, and current words being used in new ways. Could the actor from Stratford, with a limited education, have accomplished this coincidentally? The Shakespeare controversy was illustrated quite clearly by Masonic author Manly P. Hall in his book, The Secret Teachings of All Ages, where he reveals the veiled purpose behind the writing of the plays. He says, Sir Francis Bacon, the Rosicrucian initiate, wrote into the Shakespearean plays the secret teachings of the fraternity of the Rose and Cross and the true rituals of the Masonic order. The Bacon-Shakespeare controversy involves the most profound aspects of science, religion, and ethics. He who solves its mystery may yet find therein the key to the supposedly lost wisdom of antiquity. The lost wisdom that Hall refers to is said to have begun in ancient Atlantis. Is this the real key to understanding Shakespeare? Incredibly, it may be said that the plays themselves represent the whole confusion of America's foundation. For while Shakespeare contains a clear representation of Christianity, with some 1,200 biblical references, along with them are plays with openly pagan and magical themes. Like the symbol of the rose and cross, the plays combine the teachings of Christianity with the wisdom of the mystery religion.

0: The purpose in blending religions in this way might have been to avoid the wars and conflicts that have afflicted men over the centuries. Bacon, who saw religious persecution in his own day, may have inherited this view from an earlier Masonic influence, the Knights Templar.
1: The whole episode of the fall of the Knights Templar is a matter of conflicting historical controversy.
2: We do know that when they left the Holy Land, the order had increased in numbers and power. And by the beginning of the 1200s, they had returned to Europe, and the Knights Templar then became the dominant financial force in Europe.
3: The

0: Templars were the people that loaned the money. Well, of course, the popes and people to whom the money was, they owned the money, they could get rid of their debt by getting rid of the Templars, and they did.
1: But in addition to the issue of debt, the Templars were accused for embracing certain religious doctrines they had picked up during their time in the Holy Land. It is said they began to combine the teachings of Christianity with the influence of Islam and Judaism, as well as spin-off cults known as the Yazidi and the Hashashin.
2: What people did not understand is they had adopted the teachings of the ancient esoteric religions.
0: And they were decreed by the Pope in 1308 in Europe and 1309 in England that the Templars should be disbanded, if not hunted down and killed.
1: Many Templars were tortured under the Inquisition and even burned at the stake for heresy. But some of them escaped.
3: And a lot of them, I think, went underground, because by no means did the dragnet, if you will, capture all of them. A lot of them fled to Scotland.
0: They had to go into hiding. And one of the places they found to hide was the Masonic Lodge.
4: There's no question but that the Knights Templar are the real fulcrum of the latter development of Freemasonry. And that's not saying that Freemasonry did not pre-exist the Knights Templar. It did, as the builders, as guilds of builders throughout Europe.
1: It is from the influence of the Knights Templar that many believe Masonry began to develop its modern philosophy. A philosophy literally carved in stone and found in one of the most intriguing monuments of the Western world. Just outside of Edinburgh, Scotland, is the Rosslyn Chapel, a place that may well provide a door to understanding Masonry, the Knights Templar, and the ancient plan for America.
3: It very conclusively demonstrates a profound relationship between Scotland and the Templars and the Freemasons, which is not really any big revelation. But of course, the whole idea is that the three things go together.
1: The chapel was built in the 15th century by William St. Clair. The tomb of his ancestor of the same name and who died a century earlier is found within. His name, as it appears, William St. Clair, Knight Templar, is believed to be a link between the Templars and the Scottish Masons who built this mysterious chapel.
5: The chapel was, the foundation stone was laid in 1446, and it was finished about 1492. So it took 50 odd years to build. And the interesting fact is that William St. Clair, the builder, was 50 when the job started, and he died when it stopped. So this man was uniquely old, because in medieval times you wouldn't expect to live perhaps more than 35 years or so. But William St. Clair was into his 90s, so he was a remarkable character all the way around. Everything about him was remarkable, including the legacy he's left us.
1: The legacy of Rosslyn Chapel seems to be the very essence of the Templar belief and that of secret societies everywhere. The removal of all boundaries concerning world religion. As noted before, this Gnostic theme is well captured in Dan Brown's best-selling book, The Da Vinci Code, a work that has created worldwide controversy. During our visit to Rosslyn Chapel, we encountered Erwin Lutzer, author of the book, The Da Vinci Deception.
6: Of course, as we know, Rosslyn Chapel has become famous because of the Da Vinci Code. And you have people coming from all over the world staring at its ceilings, trying to crack its codes. As we walk through it, it's very probable that the Masons who built it had a field day. They decided that they were going to combine all kinds of mythological elements along with the Bible. So you have Masonic elements in the chapel, you have some pagan elements, you have Christian elements, and they're all thrown together.
3: Rosslyn Chapel is probably one of the most extraordinary buildings in the world. It is like a Disneyland of Masonry and Rosicrucianism.
5: I think the chapel is an enigma.

0: It satisfies the needs of a great number of people who come to Roslyn for a whole raft of reasons. If you're a Knight Templar or a Freemason, if you are an American looking for some links with the New World before it was discovered, if you're a Sinclair, if you're a religious or an art historian or an architectural historian, an esoteric, Roslyn has got something for you. If you're a paganist, we have over 110 green men. Most churches will have one or two green men, but we have over 100 of them.
1: The green man is a representation of an ancient fertility god, just one of the many pagan icons in the chapel.
0: And so Roslyn, not only does it offer a great many things to different people, but it also offers a mystery.
1: The mystery, he explains, is that Roslyn Chapel, while designed as a Christian church, is filled with so many religious symbols, a person is confused about what they are compelled to worship.
0: It's like having a VCR. You know pretty much what it's meant to do, but you can't actually make it work properly. No one can follow the instructions. And the chapel is like that. We know it's a church. That's fair enough. But it has so many other little stories connected with it and mysteries, and the carvings are not particularly clear, and they can be interpreted one way or another. And so for everything you see in the chapel, there's probably three answers, and that, I think, is its great appeal.
1: Centuries after its construction, researchers continue to question the overarching message of the chapel. What was the intent of its design?
2: It may have had a point for the Masons who made it, in the sense that there were various messages that were conveyed.
3: Essentially, Masonry's doctrine foundationally, and they will even say this publicly, is universalism, which is the idea that basically all religions are the same. It doesn't matter what religion you are, as long as you're sincere and devout in your beliefs, and that all men, they say, may gather at the hospitable altars of Masonry no matter what their religious belief. So in that sense, they're very much part of pushing toward a one-world religion, and to view biblical Christianity as basically the enemy. Because biblical Christianity makes unique claims about itself that none of these other groups, the Rosicrucians, the Masons, any of these groups, will acknowledge.
2: Some of us are convinced it's important that Christianity be held distinct from some of the elements that are found here in Roslyn Chapel. After all, the message of Jesus Christ is very, very unique. But throughout history, you've always found those who want to blend together various ideas, various organizations, and various religions. And here at the Roslyn Chapel, people can come and they can practically see anything that they want.
1: But within the monument is evidence not only of what the Templars and Masons

0: ever grown here is used as a motif.
1: The chapel was finished around 1492, the same year Columbus is thought to have come to America. This would mean the carvings would have been completed beforehand. But how did the masons who built this chapel have knowledge of Indian corn, a crop not grown in Europe and indigenous to the New World?
0: Who knows? There are lots of mysteries about this chapel.
1: Another mystery is the presence of Aloha cactus plants, also indigenous to America, and like the Indian corn, carved along the arches of the chapel. But even with these, academics have been skeptical. Yet a third carving, a trefoil plant, or type of clover, is said by Rosslyn Chapel director Stuart Beattie to have convinced one skeptic in particular.
2: The trefoil plant is quite interesting. Rosslyn Chapel does have carvings of plants that we believe came from the New World before Columbus discovered America. We've had these plants investigated, and a botanist from the university had a good look at them. And he wasn't particularly convinced, as academics need to be, he wasn't 100% sure that these plants were in fact Aloha cactus and sweet corn. And I think his logic was that the people who went to the New World and recorded these images on parchment brought those images back. They would have been translated to wood and then subsequently translated to stone. And it's that process which removes them from the original two or three times, which means that there are discrepancies that can build in. And so, being an academic, he was uncomfortable with these images. And when looking around the chapel, he suddenly, his eyes lit up, and he came and got me, and he said, whilst I was fairly unsure about the sweet corn and Aloha cactus as being honestly genuine, I have found a trefoil plant on what would have been the outside of the chapel at the time, but is now the baptistry, that would only have been found in the New World. Therefore, I am much more comfortable to say that the other plants are also honest and true.

0: When the Templars were arrested in Europe, many of them are said to have escaped with a great fleet of ships that were never to be found. Could they have made their way to the New World? If so, they could have handed down this knowledge through secret societies to men like Francis Bacon, and before him, Christopher Columbus.
1: Some people believe that Columbus didn't just accidentally stumble onto America, that some secret society which he had access to had knowledge of the existence of the continent of both North and South America.
0: Was Christopher Columbus a member of a secret order? Some researchers point to this painting that depicts Columbus with his left hand in a Kabbalistic gesture, denoting the left-hand path of the initiate, meaning the path of darkness or secrecy. In addition, the ships of Columbus sailed to the New World adorned with red crosses on a white background, the symbol of the Knights Templar.
2: Columbus's wife was the daughter of a famous Knights Templar line that passed along what are called portolans and cartographs that Columbus had direct access to. And we know that he robbed the Portuguese and brought all of those portolans to Isabella and Ferdinand. What I'm suggesting is that people knew about this new Atlantis. They knew at the time of Columbus and before the time of Columbus.
0: But did the secret societies involved view the New World as Atlantis of old? And if so, from where did they develop this idea? Was it only from Plato's account? Or from a belief more deeply rooted in America's secret history? In his groundbreaking book, America BC, Harvard professor Barry Fell reveals the presence of ancient Europeans in New England and the American Midwest as far back as 800 BC. The author uncovers evidence of ancient Celts and Druids with travelers from Spain.

0: Libya, Carthage, Rome, and Egypt, all of whom came to the New World centuries prior to its so-called discovery by Columbus. His research exposes that the all-seeing eye was present in places like Vermont and New Hampshire long before the New Order of the Ages was declared. Does this stand as proof that America was indeed known by the ancients, and that its destiny has been the plan of secret societies from long ago? Sir Francis Bacon believed it was his mission to reform the world in preparation for building paradise on earth, to lead mankind into a new age.
1: And Bacon himself called himself the Herald of the New Age, which is the title of Elijah. And in tradition, Elijah is said to come again and again to prepare people for the coming of the Messiah, or coming of the Christ, which has many different interpretations.
0: As shown before, the Masonic Christ is perceived as the hypotenuse in the 47th proposition of Euclid. This rare Pythagorean symbol is found among the Masonic regalia of the 4th Earl of Rosslyn, whose family owns the Rosslyn Chapel. Oddly enough, this same emblem forms the heart of the design for Washington, D.C., known as the Lionfont Triangle. Masonic author David Ovison claims that the entire city of Washington is based around this Pythagorean theorem. If so, America's capital might stand as the ultimate dedication to Bacon's great plan, a city designed symbolically to represent the Masonic Christ that Bacon came to herald. If these things are so, what can this mean for the secret destiny of America?

Good evening and welcome to our presentation entitled The Last Tower of Babel. This is a presentation in a series entitled For Such a Time as This. And I'm again excited to open the Word of God together with you tonight and to explore together the Scriptures. And before we do so, we want to ask the Holy Spirit to be with us. And so I invite you to bow your heads in a word of prayer. Heavenly Father, thank you so much for this opportunity we have to open your word together. Thank you so much for the promise that you have given us, that your Holy Spirit will teach us and instruct us and guide us into your truth. We pray that your word will not return unto you void, but accomplish that in which you please. And Father, please be with me and with all those that will listen to this message. May it not be my words that are spoken, but your words that are spoken. And we thank you, Lord, that we have the prophecies that you have given to us and that we can explore them and that through your help, Lord, we can understand them, for the very times in which we are living are indeed solemn times. And we thank you that you are there to prepare us for the days that are ahead of us. Thank you for your promise to be with us and guide us now as we open your word. We pray in Jesus' name. Amen. Amen. Spiritual discernment is crucial in these days that we are living in. And what we want to do tonight in our study is we want to explore the topic of the Tower of Babel. Now, many of you are familiar with the story of the Tower of Babel. We find it all the way back in the book of Genesis. We read about how